0: kickstand, and Buzz Aldrin observing a light source during Apollo 11. The release aims to promote transparency, though experts warn the videos can be misinterpreted. Some members of Congress are pushing for further disclosures, while the Pentagon's recent report found no evidence of alien technology. President Trump says in a post on Truth Social, the release of the files allows people to decide for themselves what's going on. Bob Agner reporting.
1: California will become the first state in the nation to provide infants with hundreds of free diapers before they leave hospitals after birth. Officials say the goal is to ease the financial burden on families welcoming newborns in the notoriously costly state. News and analysis at townhall.com. A number of ex-Big Ten and NFL football players are suing their former school over a doctor's alleged sexual abuse. We hear more from sports correspondent Gethin Kulbaugh reporting from New York City.
2: 30 former Ohio State football players, including some former NFL players, are agreeing to join a federal lawsuit against the university over the sexual abuse of student athletes decades ago by a team doctor. Rocky Ratliff, a lawyer in the case, said Thursday that the men have signed letters of agreement to join a lawsuit. Ohio State has fought lawsuits brought by former student athletes over its failure to stop abuse by Dr. Richard Strauss. Hundreds say they were abused by him. Ohio State says it has tried to reconcile with survivors through settlements, counseling services, and medical treatment. I'm Gethin Kulbaugh.
1: More on these stories at townhall.com.
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13: The S&P 500 and the NASDAQ hit all-time highs on Friday. The Russell 2000 moved higher. For the year, the Dow Jones Industrial Average is up 2.5%. The S&P 500 up over 7%. The NASDAQ up over 11%. As of open this morning, the Russell 2000 was up 13.2%. We're having a very good year. Record highs on tech rally, strong jobs data, oil jumped after renewed Iran-U.S. fighting. So it paired some gains. I got a big note for you on Apple and a big note for you on price targets for the

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3: It's three quarters. Now, if you were to come home and tell your spouse, hey, I got 20% more earnings this year for the next quarter, the next quarter, the next quarter, you'd probably be making love, sweet love this weekend. You'd probably be eating the ribeye and not the crown chuck. That's a pretty bullish call. RBC boosts its price target on the S&P 500, saying big tech can drive a 10% gain. Let's see what this is all about. Stocks are likely to perform solidly over the next 12 months, according to RBC Capital. They mentioned that Friday morning they boosted their S&P 500 target to the one of the highest on the street, while highlighting a two-speed economy and earnings backdrop tied towards the war with Iran. Now, they're not going to be the only company to boost expectations because earnings beat expectations. Therefore, price targets are going to go higher with the earnings. Where there's one, there will be many that follow. The S&P 500 has reached a series of record highs. It was up 12.4% on the quarter and 7.6% higher for the year at the start of the day. Big tech has led those gains. Now stay with me here because this is going to get a little bit sloppy. Magnificent Seven giants have rose nearly 25% from the March low. The Philadelphia Semiconductor benchmark, the ticker symbol SOX, has surged more than 56% over that same time frame. First quarter earnings are on pace to rise close to 30%. Now that around 88% of the S&P 500 companies have reported. Bottom line results are likely going to hit $680 billion. S&P 500 companies have reported $680 billion in profit so far. Whoa! That's crazy. Just over half the total, however, is down to three major sectors. So if you weren't in communication services or information technology or consumer discretionary, you probably didn't benefit as much. But if you were in the S&P 500, you did, because it's a market-weighted index and those guys carried. RBC sees tech stocks and a wider base of artificial intelligence firms beyond the Magnificent Seven supporting gains. So they see tech stocks and other AI firms, not the Magnificent Seven, supporting gains over the next year as the S&P 500 rises to 7,900 points. That's a level up about 7.5% from current levels. Upside risks could take the benchmark to 8,100. The bank added a 10.4% gain from recent closes. Wow. Later in the show, I'm going to talk about robots. I'm going to talk about AI. I'm going to talk about non-AI and robot investments in Japan, Korea, and China. You don't want to miss that. That's going to be in the third segment today. So they say that their biggest threat to this two-speed economy and earnings backdrop, it's the Middle East. The Middle East is in the slow lane. We think the main risk to our 12-month view is the situation in the Middle East if it ends up lasting much longer and or the damage done is far greater than financial market participants and public companies expect. This would trigger a recession in the United States, but we see this scenario as a tail risk rather than the base case. Interesting. Now, again, this is according to RBC strategist Lori Calvisani. Moving forward with this, RBC said it doesn't expect gains over the next year to be linear, but sees any pullbacks basically holding in the region of a 5% to 10% downturn, unless, underline, the U.S. economy were to suddenly enter a recession. Those pullbacks could be tied towards earnings revisions from the U.S.-Iran war. Imagine all the airlines right now. They're looking at their summer flights going, holy crap. Jet fuel's still expensive. It hasn't gone down. This was supposed to last 4 weeks. We're into month 3.

0: have to change our numbers. People are starting to get scared. Consumer confidence in the United States is weak. What if people like don't want to fly all of a sudden? So that's going to be an earnings revision down on the S&P 500 earnings because the airlines are part of the S&P 500. That could happen. Setbacks in the war are another obvious potential downside catalyst in the short term. They've tended to view private credit as more of a narrative problem than a fundamental one, but they're also keeping an eye on this corner of the market as well. Data on earnings estimates points to eroding dominance for the Magnificent Seven relative to the rest of the S&P 500 since 2024 and in the years ahead. But we have not yet seen an outright shift in earnings leadership to the rest of the market. She believes that the S&P 493 will start picking up as earnings start to go sideways for the Magnificent Seven, although they had a fantastic quarter. So we're not predicting that right now. Speaking of which, Wedbush Dan Ives raised Apple price target at $400 on Friday morning. $15 billion in AI services opportunity. He says this well. He says they may not have an AI model or a fully functional AI assistant, but that won't stop the company from throwing its weight around the AI revolution. That's enough for Ives to raise his price target to $400 from $350. He sees $15 billion annual revenue opportunity for Apple and AI services from monetizing other companies' models and distributing them to its 2.5 billion iOS users, i.e., in the next operating system, I will have an option of having Siri powered by Gemini, Claude, or any of the assistants that are out there, OpenAI's ChatGPT. I'll pay them $20 a month. They'll pay Apple $6 a month. And that's how he sees $15 billion in annual revenue opportunity. He thinks this love kicks off at the Apple's developer conference in June, which is just about a month away. Apple will finally unveil its AI strategy then. I have a big pints in portfolio next Saturday, May 16th, 11 to 1 in San Mateo. It's to see if you're on track for retirement, to give a little gratitude to me and me to you for all the years of sticking together. I'll buy the beers. Sign up today at Rob Black Show. It's 11 to 1 next Saturday, the 16th in San Mateo.
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0: NVIDIA stock headed for a record as the AI push is expanding. There's been a lot of earnings this quarter that look great. A lot of technology partnerships in AI, including Corning, Marvel Technology, Lumentum, Coherent, CoreWeave, Nebula, Synopsys, and Nokia. I am aware that NVIDIA is probably at peak margins this quarter or next quarter. And after that, as we move into another phase of AI from large language models into inferencing, the margins should come down because companies like Alphabet and Amazon have semiconductors that are being designed by Broadcom that compete effectively in inferencing. So it won't be the only game in town for best of breed semiconductor. They'll be competing with others. Now, let's talk about some of the stuff that we're seeing. NVIDIA reports in about 8 or 9 days. I think the stock moves higher based on valuation. I would like to see them say, we're going to up our dividend, we're going to up buybacks so that it can be opened up as a stock to more types of investors, not just growth investors. Memory stocks this week continue to surge. What drove Micron and SanDisk higher? I'm going to tell you, it's going to sound crazy, but they're cheap. Micron stock up 12%, SanDisk up 12%, continuing a historic rally this week thanks to the flurry of headlines signaling overwhelming demand and limited supply. SanDisk, which specializes in flash memory, rose 12%, up 26% for the week. Company was spun off from Western Digital last February. Shares of SanDisk are up 4,000% since then. That tells me that 14, 15 months ago, CEOs didn't know this was coming. Quarterly reports from the largest tech companies have pointed to continued growth of AI investments and a shortage of components. In the latest sign of a tightening supply bottleneck that has sent memory prices skyrocketing, customers are now offering to foot the bill for greater production capacity. Tech companies have approached Korean memory chip maker SK Hynix with offers to invest in production lines and to fund purchases for manufacturing tools. I'm going to talk about SK Hynix in the next segment. On the demand side, AI boom doesn't show any signs of slowing down. This week, we saw Anthropic agree to a lease AI capacity from space. AMD has reported a huge jump in data center sales. Akamai Technologies won a $1.8 billion infrastructure deal with an undisclosed AI model provider. Recent headlines point to robust AI infrastructure demand everywhere you turn, according to BNP Paribas analyst Nick Jones. More infrastructure means more components, and that means more business for SanDisk and Micron. Everything that's computer has some sort of memory can function in it. Whether it's going to be robots, your desktop, your laptop, your watch, your car, your refrigerator, they all have memory. They all have memory in their heads. Now, SanDisk trades at 9.5 times projected earnings over the next 12 months. Micron trades at 8.6 times. That's incredibly cheap considering they're booked out so far into the future, the next 3 years in some cases. Now, again, you may say this is going to bust before 3 years. And if you're right, you probably don't want to be in those stocks as they start returning towards more of a commodity. But I don't think we're even close to that at this point in time. Five reasons the stock market is rallying in the face of oil price shock. This is something that I get all the time. When I do a Pints and Portfolio, people will say, I'm thinking about getting out. I'm thinking about selling at the top. Now, just a couple of months ago, they were like, I want to get out. It's the market's going to crash because of oil. So why are stocks rallying in the face of the oil price shock? Conventional wisdom says that when oil prices surge, stocks should struggle. Higher energy costs act like a tax on consumers. Airlines pay more for jet fuel. Trucking companies pay more for diesel. Manufacturing costs rise. Inflation fears return. Interest rates stay elevated. Investors typically stay in cash because they're getting a good interest rate return. So there's been a lot of speculation about the Middle East. I'm not thrilled that it's gone on for 3 months. But corporate earnings continue to surprise to the upside. At the heart of every long-term stock rally is one thing, earnings. Investors can debate interest rates, politics, oil prices, recessions, but over time, stock prices follow corporate profits, and we just had all-time high stock profits on the S&P 500 with expectations for 20 to 30% growth in the second quarter in earnings, 20-30% growth in the third quarter, and 20 to 30% earnings growth in the fourth quarter. Now, that brings the question up. 6 months out, we're okay because we have 9 months of quarterly earnings upgrades. But when do the comparisons start getting difficult? That's going to be something you want to pay attention to. We've done very, very well by thinking ahead. Another reason the stock market continues to rally is artificial intelligence is fueling a productivity boom. This is what we need to see. Enthusiasm centered almost entirely around semiconductor companies and cloud infrastructure providers. The AI story has now evolved beyond them. Investors are now focusing on how AI can improve productivity across the entire economy. Companies poured billions into chips, data centers, cloud computing, and infrastructure. The dominant beneficiaries, Oracle, Alphabet, Amazon, Meta, Microsoft, and NVIDIA. But businesses across industries are beginning to use AI tools to reduce labor costs, improve customer service, optimize logistics, analyze data faster. This creates a potential massive productivity tailwind. Productivity booms have been extremely bullish for stocks because they allow economic growth to accelerate without creating the same degree of inflation pressure. The United States has experienced a major productivity surges during the railroad expansion era, electrification, the post-World War II manufacturing boom where companies had to turn assembly lines that made tanks and jeeps and bombs into refrigerators and cars and appliances like washers and dryers. We saw major productivity booms with the personal computer revolution, as well as the internet era. This is going to be an AI revolution, similar but different. The productivity revolution will fall into place. The optimism is helping offset concerns about oil prices. Oil prices short term, fingers crossed, labor costs remain elevated. So we need the profits to expand with profit margins. Businesses continue to face wage pressures, particularly in healthcare, construction, and transportation, and skilled labor industries. AI offers companies a way to increase output without proportionally increasing headcount. Markets are increasingly pricing a future where productivity growth offsets inflationary pressures. Investors are willing to pay higher valuations today if they believe future earnings growth will accelerate. Think of some areas that could use improvement like the DMV. Remember how they went from you had to go stand in line to you could do it on the internet? Think of how much a hospital could save by replacing 10 people in a billing department with AI tools. Pullbacks caused by oil prices or geopolitical concerns are often treated as buying opportunities. I'm counting on that. couple more reasons the stock market continues to rally is the U.S. economy is more energy efficient than in past oil crises. During the oil crisis in the 1970s, the American economy was heavily tied into energy consumption. Manufacturing dominated GDP, cars were inefficient, homes consumed more energy, businesses lacked modern supply chain optimization tools. Another reason the market continues to rally is investors expect central banks to eventually cut rates. This will drive stocks higher on the idea that somewhere between 6 to 9 months from now that the Federal Reserve will cut interest rates to help reduce borrowing costs, increase consumer spending power, support housing activity, encourage business investment, and make bonds relatively less attractive compared to stocks. And finally, the reason the stock market continues to move higher is massive amounts of cash are still waiting on the sidelines. Investors continue to hold trillions of dollars in money market funds, CDs, treasury bills, and other short-term havens. Younger investors are learning to buy the dip. I have a Pints and Portfolio May 16th, next Saturday, 11 to 1 in San Mateo. Sign up for it at robblackshow.com. That's robblackshow.com. I'll give you a free preliminary plan. I'll bring a couple financial planners. I'll talk about what I'm buying and why, and how I use financial planners, and any questions you want answered, totally informal, sign up at robblackshow.com.
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17: The major averages ending higher for the day and week, with the NASDAQ and S&P 500 posting new record highs following a strong jobs report and AI enthusiasm. Tech was the best performer, with chip makers leading the charge, and the Magnificent Seven big cap tech stocks were mostly higher. Apple and Google parent Alphabet hitting all-time highs, and the April jobs report pointing to a resilient economy with 115,000 positions added during the month, while the unemployment rate held steady at 4.3%. The Dow up 12 points, the NASDAQ higher by 441 and closing above the 26,000 level for the first time, S&P 500 up 62. And Intel stock rose 14% after the Wall Street Journal reported that the chipmaker had struck a deal with Apple to make some of the chips that power its devices. That's your Fox Business Report. I'm Hillary Barsky, invested in you.
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0: Let's talk about one of the current futures of investing. Let's talk about one of the next ones coming up, which will have a lot of opportunity. Let's look beyond the United States, because it's a crowded trade with high valuations, and there's other players that are breezing along with a lot less effort. So I'm talking AI, artificial intelligence. I'm talking robots, future. Some of the ideas outside the United States would be South Korea, China, and Japan. Chinese tech companies like Alibaba and Baidu, they're rallying recently on investors' bets, ultimately, for China's AI hub growth. DeepSeek is seeking a $50 billion valuation from government-backed investors. Baidu's AI chip unit, Kunlunxian, plans a dual listing. The concerns are always going to persist over Chinese government control and U.S. hardware restrictions. Chinese companies have been significant gainers as investors bet China will also become an artificial intelligence hub. Ticker symbol on Alibaba is BABA, B-A-B-A. Ticker symbol on Baidu is B-I-D-U. AI models from China's DeepSeek and other Chinese developers have taken a significant foothold in the international market recently, by offering open models that are adaptable and cheaper to run, even if they lag behind the capabilities of the best American-developed AI. Their models are not quite great, but close enough to just as good that they can cut prices and win internationally, hurting American companies' valuations as well as the number one play on AI. DeepSeek launched a preview version of its V4 model last month. The release had been eagerly anticipated after a predecessor model shocked the market last year by showing advanced capabilities at an apparently cheap trading cost. More money looks to set to flood into China's AI sector. DeepSeek is raising money from government-backed investors, potential valuation of about $50 billion. Baidu's AI chip Kunlunxian has started to do a proposed listing on China's NASDAQ Star Market, as well as a dual listing in the Shanghai and Hong Kong. Despite the decent rebound of its share price in the past couple of weeks, people look at the valuation and they say it's under-demanding and there's a lot of upside catalysts. This is according to one of the analysts at Citi, Alicia Yap. So the recurring concern about investing in Chinese technology companies is whether authorities in Beijing will choose to exert control over the sector, as they previously did in late 2020, and whether the U.S. will look to limit their growth by restricting access to advanced hardware. I don't think China does it again, because they saw how poorly it worked out last time and set those companies way behind U.S. companies. I think China has more than enough technological capabilities to get things done on their own. The United States still dominates AI models, cloud computing, semiconductor design, software ecosystems, and venture capitalists. We've got companies like NVIDIA, Microsoft, Alphabet, and Broadcom. You can go to Amazon's. But we have weaknesses in the United States. Our labor costs are high. We have weaker industrial supply chains. We have less manufacturing depth. And we ultimately rely on Asian chip production. That's why I'm doing this segment, Japan, South Korea, China, AI, and robots. China leads and dominates in battery manufacturing, EV production, low-cost robotics, industrial scaling, factory construction speed. But China also faces big problems with export restrictions, tariffs, geopolitical distrust, limits on advanced chips, and supply chain decoupling. So this leaves a big door open for South Korea and potentially Japan. South Korea is this year's best tech trade, and it still looks rather cheap, all things considered. I believe in AI. I believe the computer in front of me. I believe my refrigerator, my car, the AI data centers, and everywhere in between, every industry that I interact with is going to be using AI and cloud services and AI, as well as the cloud services are going to be using the AI data centers. We need profit margins to expand in the United States. This quarter they did. Earnings hit record levels. I think that continues with AI. Wall Street spent most of 2025 and early 26 chasing the same trade, which was the Magnificent Seven. But one of the biggest AI winners in the world has been hiding in plain sight. It's South Korea. The KOSPI index has surged roughly 75% this year, crushing the gains of the NASDAQ. Despite the huge move, many investors believe the rally is still in its early innings because South Korea is becoming a central hub for the future of artificial intelligence, robots, advanced manufacturing, and next-generation semiconductors. Do you remember when you were a little kid? I remember seeing Japan in animation and just being wowed. And seeing robots in movies. The first robot originated in Karel Kapak's 1920 Czech play, R.U.R. Modern robots can now cook, perform surgery, they can read emotions. The first humanoid robot was unveiled called Electro at a 1939 New York World's Fair by Westinghouse, which eventually becomes GE. South Korea matters because they have the massive memory chip production, robotics, automation, smart factories, data center infrastructure, AI-enabled consumer electronics, and autonomous systems. South Korea sits directly in the middle of all those trends. Now, they may not be as leader-oriented as the U.S., or as volume-oriented and cost-oriented as China. South Korea already dominates memory chips, one of the most important components powering AI servers and AI accelerators, and future robots. We are going to need memory in everything that we're coming up with crazy ideas, whether it be cell phones with AI, cars, robots, laundry folding robots, Optimus robots from Tesla. They're all going to need memory. And if we believe in the millions and millions of the robo cars, everything's going to need memory. It's not going to go away, and it's going to be the high bandwidth memory, a critical technology used in advanced AI systems. NVIDIA's AI ecosystem depends heavily on HBM demand continuing to explode. Samsung is also investing aggressively in AI chips, foundry manufacturing, robotics, AI smartphones, next generation memory, autonomous systems. In many ways, South Korea is becoming what Taiwan was to smartphones during the mobile revolution, which is a core manufacturing engine behind AI. Now, one reason investors remain bullish is simple. Korean stocks are relatively cheap. Even after this year's rally, many Korean companies trade at substantially lower valuations than their comparable U.S. tech names. For years, South Korea suffered from what investors called a Korean discount, which was lower corporate governance scores, complex family-controlled conglomerates, concerns about North Korea, and less shareholder-friendly policies. Now, investors are starting to realize that Korean firms are no longer just cyclical industrial companies. Many are now strategic AI infrastructure businesses. Many U.S. AI stocks trade at premium multiples driven by massive expectations. Korean tech firms often trade at lower earnings multiples despite strong cash flow and real manufacturing dominance over the United States. I believe that South Korea could become a robotic superpower, one of the most overlooked trends in robotics. South Korea already ranks amongst the most automated countries in the world. It has one of the highest robot densities per worker globally because of its advanced manufacturing sector. The next AI revolution may not happen only inside chatbots or software apps. It may happen in factories, warehouses, logistics, healthcare, elder care, autonomous mobility. South Korea faces an aging population and labor shortages just like China and Japan and the United States. It creates enormous incentives for automation and robotics adoption. They have great companies like Hyundai Motor, LG Electronics, Samsung Electronics. So the ETF that I want you to look at and think about for maybe 5% or maybe even 3% of your total portfolio would be EWY out of South Korea. It gives you exposure to Samsung, SK Hynix, Hyundai, Korean banks, industrial exporters. By all accounts, South Korea's economy is doing great. Now, again, when you buy this, you're buying a lot of memory stock. Of that EWY index, 22.6% of it is in SK Hynix. Samsung is 22.3%. And then you get into like SK Square, 2.7. Hyundai Motors, 2.4. KB Financial, 1.99. Much smaller exposures, pieces of the South Korean economy. So it's not as diversified of a bet on South Korea as you would imagine, because the top two companies make up a whopping 45% of the index. Now, that's not unlike the S&P 500 with Magnificent Seven. SK Hynix is one of the purest AI memory plays globally. If AI data center spending keeps rising, high bandwidth memory demand could remain explosive for years. Samsung Electronics, which is a diversified AI giant spanning chips, AI devices, foundries, robotics, and other consumer electronics. Then you get into Hyundai Motor. They're no longer just a car company. Hyundai is investing heavily in EVs, autonomous driving, robotics, and smart mobility. So now, if you want to look, I've given you a good idea on Korea. I've given you two ideas on China. There's also another one that's interesting. There's a Japanese robotics exposure into an ETF, because Japan does really great with robots. But I'm not convinced on do a broad bet. Let's do maybe a bullet shot with robots. Ticker symbol is BOTS, B-O-T-Z. It's got meaningful exposure to Japan's robotic firms like Fanuc, Kyansei, and Yasukawa. It is one of the cleaner global robotics ETFs. It has about 65 basis points in fees, which isn't expensive, but it's not cheap. But it gets you into companies like Fanuc, Kyansei, and Yasukawa. Companies that you can't buy here in the United States. So those are some ideas. This isn't supposed to be an end-all, be-all manifesto. If you want to talk more about it, come to my Pints and Portfolio coming up next Saturday, the 16th, in San Mateo at a brewery from 11 to 1. You show up, I'll buy the beers. You have to sign up. It's starting to fill up. It's ideal if you have questions about financial planning or wealth preservation or how are you doing. You're going to get a free preliminary plan after the event. You can sign up at the event for the event at robblackshow.com. That's robblackshow.com.
19: With SRN News, I'm Keith Peters in Washington. President Trump says the leaders of Russia and Ukraine have agreed to his request for a three-day ceasefire and an exchange of prisoners. Trump said Friday that such a halt to hostilities could be the beginning of the end of the long war between them. He told reporters at the White House that he asked for the ceasefire and both presidents agreed. Alabama lawmakers have approved a plan for new U.S. House primaries if courts allow the state to use different congressional districts in this year's elections. Republican Governor Kay Ivey signed the measure into law Friday, shortly after the legislature approved it. On Wall Street, the Dow up by 12 points, the Nasdaq rose 440, the S&P 500 advanced 61, oil around $95 a barrel. This is SRN News.
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24: One investing mistake that I see all too often has been highlighted by Warren Buffett, as well as money psychology experts. And it hits a lot of people with high IQ making that same mistake. It's natural to feel like being a good investor means coming up with complicated strategies that maximize returns. But that perspective is holding you back from long-term financial gains. A lot of people in investing, really, really smart people I've worked with, I've met in the industry, high IQ, incredibly educated, better degrees than mine. But they try to make this as complicated as possible. And sometimes it's to not fool you, but to earn their salary, so to speak. In your eyes, the more complicated you make it, probably the worse you're going to do. Instead of chasing hot stocks, we're trying to time the market, the smartest approach you can do to investing is making it simple. KISS. Keep it simple and stupid. Brainless and simple and boring. If you can be the average investor for an above average period of time and you just earn average market returns every year for the next 20 years, you'll do amazing. One of my friends in the industry used to be a stock picker, and he got out in the last 3 years after telling me that, you know, some of his picks just didn't work out and it was frustrating. A pretty smart guy. But if you can be an average investor for an above average period of time, like you just earn average market returns every year for the next 20 years, you'll do amazing. I love that line. It keeps going in my head again and again and again. One of the best tools you can do for keeping your cost down is a low cost index fund. That will track a market index like the S&P 500. It'll aim to replicate that performance. It's called passive investing. It's commonly recommended by most financial experts that I can tell. Now, there's some periods of time where you probably want more dynamic stock picking, like when the stock market's down 20, 30, 40%. You can get some amazing bargains. Considering that even the world's most seasoned money managers struggle to consistently beat their benchmark indices, investing to merely keep pace with the market is savvy. It's a low-effort approach. It's a smart thing to do. So 46 firms accounted for half the wealth generated by the stock market over the past 100 years. This is giving you an idea of what it means to invest in a passive index. You would have had to pick these 46 stocks to get the outperformance. Stock market observers have noticed that a small group of mega-sized tech stocks called the Magnificent Seven, they've driven outside a portion of the return in the broad stock market. Now, again, in 2025, 24, and 23, you still got 20% returns, roughly, if you own the S&P 500 because of the Magnificent Seven. Now, a decade prior to the Magnificent Seven, we had something called FANG, which was Facebook, Amazon, Netflix, and Google. They led the charge. They made the headlines. They lifted the boat of the S&P 500 back then. In a thin market is one in which a few top stocks advance while the bulk of the market retreats. It's often considered a signal for a possible pullback, but these few stocks, according to Heinrich Bessemer, have driven the bulk of returns. That's the rule, it's not the exception. Listen to this. Over the past 100 years, just 46 firms accounted for half the wealth created by the stock market. Now, what does this mean for the average investor if just 46 firms have accounted for half the wealth created on the stock market in the last 100 years? To me, it depends on how you interpret the data, of course. Some investors might see the possibility for enormous wealth by investing in the right stocks. If I can pick the right 46 firms or the Magnificent Seven or the FANG stocks, I will rule the world. But what do you do when that trade turns against you, like it did with the internet.com names in 2000? And it took 15 to 20 years for companies like Cisco to hit the all-time highs again. I could even throw Intel in that name, in that bucket. Historically, investing in the stock market over the long term has been worth the short-term risks if you're hoping to accumulate wealth. Over the past century, the broad stock market has generated $91 trillion in wealth for investors. That's the broad stock market. If you want to own something special and not own the S&P 500, own the QQQ, and that'll get you all your tech stocks. But it'll be in an index that if a QQQ has 100 names in it, some of those names aren't going to work out. You don't want to own 10 of the 100 in case the 10 that you own don't work out. Evaluated portfolio of all common stocks produced a return equal to $15,401 for every dollar invested over the last 100 years. $1 investment in treasuries, government-backed bonds. They're as close to risk-free investments as possible because the United States has always honored our debt. They would have netted $25.34. So in the short term, the stock market's volatile, very volatile. Stock market can drop 50% in less than a year. But in the long run, Bessemer reminds us, the stock market's been a tremendous wealth-building machine for investors. The highest performers are stocks that stuck around for all or nearly the 100-year sample and reap the benefits of compounding interest. I tell my kids all the time, I don't want them picking individual stocks. I want them to be in indexes. Maybe the S&P 500, maybe the Wilshire 5000, maybe the Russell 3000, maybe some international stocks, the Morgan Stanley Country Index, something for income, whether it be tied towards REITs or bonds. I don't know. I don't have to make the case for bonds. Consider the results of professional mutual fund managers against their benchmark indices. Last year, 79% of large company stock fund managers failed to keep up with the S&P 500. That marked the 16th year in a row that more than half of the pros lost to the index. The reason you really don't want to spend your time trying to pick stocks is how unsuccessful people who get paid for a living do this, according to Sam Stovall. He's with CIFRA. He's the chief investment strategist. Again, that number is 79% of large company stock fund managers underperform the S&P 500. If you think you're going to beat them, good luck. I say you be them. Get a good low-cost index. Go live your life and be happy. I got a big event coming up. It's a Pints of Portfolios Saturday. Next Saturday, the 16th in San Mateo, 11 to 1. We'll talk portfolios. I'll buy the beer. 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
6: News this hour from Town Hall. I'm Keith Peters in Washington. President Trump tells reporters the leaders of Russia and Ukraine have agreed to a 3-day ceasefire and an exchange of prisoners.
7: So they're going to be transferring almost immediately 1,000 prisoners from each side. That's very good. Russia, Ukraine.
8: You plan to talk to them again and try to
7: get them? Yeah, I will. I'd like to see a big extension.
6: Trump announced on social media that the ceasefire would run Saturday through Monday. Saturday is Victory Day in Russia, a holiday that commemorates the victory over Nazi Germany in World War II. There are still unknowns about the Hanta virus that spread on a cruise ship.
9: For the decades that scientists have known about Hanta virus, they've almost always believed that the only way you can get it is from being in contact with the droppings, the dried urine of mice or other rodents. Different viruses have different abilities to spread. Some, like measles, can spread like wildfire. Others are harder to spread. You have to be in very close contact with someone who's very sick, who has a lot of symptoms. This Hanta virus, if it's spreading from person to person, seems to be in that latter camp.
6: Correspondent Mike Stobe reporting. Health officials plan careful evacuations of the more than 140 passengers and crew. When the MV Hondius arrives in Tenerife this weekend, at least 3 passengers have died and several others are sick. None of the remaining passengers or crew is currently symptomatic. America's employers delivered a surprising 115,000 new jobs last month, despite an economic shock from the Iran war. Hiring was better than the 65,000 that economists had expected. On Wall Street, the Dow by 12 points, the S&P advanced 61. More at townhall.com.
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6: An online system used by thousands of schools and universities is back on its feet following a cyber attack.
11: Canvas is used to manage grades, course notes, assignments, lecture videos, and more. Its outage created chaos as students tried to study for finals. A hacking group called Shiny Hunters claimed responsibility for the breach, according to a cybersecurity threat analyst. And a cyber watchdog says the hacking group posted online that nearly 9,000 schools worldwide were affected, with billions of private messages and other records accessed. Rich Thomason reporting.
6: It's free diapers. California is about to provide infants with hundreds of free diapers before they leave hospitals after birth. Officials say the goal is to ease the financial burden on families welcoming newborns in the notoriously costly state. News and analysis at townhall.com. From Washington, I'm Keith Peters. David Attenborough, the excited but hushed voice of nature programs, turns 100. Correspondent Charles de Ledesma has more on that story.
4: A birthday message video to David Attenborough is being displayed in central London's Piccadilly Circus as the world's most famous wildlife presenter celebrates his 100th birthday. Later, the BBC hosts a party for Attenborough at the Royal Albert Hall, and cinemas throughout the day are showing his nature films. Through BBC programmes such as Life on Earth, The Private Life of Plants and The Blue Planet, Attenborough has illuminated the beauty, ferocity and sometimes downright weirdness of nature in a hushed, melodic voice that conveys his own awe at what he's witnessing. I'm Charles de Ledesma.
6: More on these stories at townhall.com. From Washington, I'm Keith Peters.
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1: 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Of course, if you want to connect with me directly, you can always do that by emailing me at ontheedge@businessontheedge.biz, boy, igloo zebra, or call 1-888-MY-SBC-30. MY-SBC-30. Welcome in, folks. Welcome in. Welcome in. You know, I've been on air for a long time. Long time. We'll be entering our 15th season in July. We're excited about that. And working with small business is so important. Small businesses make up most of our businesses in this country. More than 70% are sole proprietorships. And there's always this, you know, small businesses, entrepreneurship, aspiring entrepreneurs, when

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3: 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And hopefully we won't lose women business centers or veteran business centers. A lot of changes going on. But what if something changes in your work situation? You get fired. That's not pleasant. We like to say you were either laid off, or you were let go, or you were retired. But getting fired is not a fun way of looking at something. And fired for something you didn't do. Let's say that. And you were too honest at your workplace. Let's wrap that around my story here. And this question that sometimes you're forced into entrepreneurship, maybe you never thought about it until you're in a situation where you have to do something because your situation currently was interrupted abruptly. And I know we like to talk about our business plans, and I'll just write a business plan and I'll start that way. And that's not wrong. That's just not the first step. The number one question that I get asked by aspiring entrepreneurs, and maybe they're not aspired to be an entrepreneur, but they must be an entrepreneur. They got to pay the bills. Is, where do I start? What's step one? What's square one? And if you're out there today, anywhere in the country, on the planet, it doesn't matter. Step one doesn't change. And I want to talk to you today about what that looks like, what it is. Or if you're currently in a career that you want to make an exit out of, don't quit your job today. I'm not saying that. Don't say, Coach Margaret told you to quit your job to start a business. No, keep your job, because you can actually leverage that job to gain access to capital should you need it. The worst thing that you could do, and we're just talking today, I just want real talk, and I want to help those that have been toying with the idea of starting a business, or if you're listening and you just lost your job, or it's just a bad situation, or things have been difficult, you haven't been able to find a job, and you're listening to this show today, I'm going to give you keys and tools for you to think about the entrepreneurial path and how you can start without spending $1 in the process. When you're first starting, there is no reason. Don't go invest in a business license. Don't go buy your LLC or C Corporate. Most of the time, they're LLCs, and the business owner doesn't know why they're getting an LLC. It's not going to do what you think it's going to do. Don't go spend any money. Do this first. Do what I'm going to tell you to do first. And if you're in your job and you're thinking about starting a business, maybe 2 years from now, start now. Start now so you will be ready to make a smooth transition at that time. Maybe you're retiring and you want to do something else. You know, you retire from companies and corporations and businesses. You don't retire from life. You don't retire from starting a new chapter. Retirement shouldn't be code for

0: I'll never do anything for the rest of my life, and I'm just going to bide my time, vacation a little bit, and then I'll die. You know, kind of morbid, right? But there's so much more life to live. You've invested your whole life in building disciplines and acumen in areas that you could benefit someone else. That being said, the number one question, where do I start? What is the first step? What is square one? Square one is test the idea before you build the business. Coach, how do I do that? This is why smart entrepreneurs do not start with a business plan. Don't do the business plan. Don't write the business plan. They start with proof of the concept, proof of the idea, right? So today, I want to challenge you, one, on the biggest myths in entrepreneurship, that starting a business begins with writing a business plan. It does not. Starting a business begins with testing the idea. With the NorCal SBDC, I co-teach a training called Starting Your Business. It's a two-part series. And the number one thing, the first thing that we talk about is assessing the idea. And why is that important? Number one, you have no idea whether or not your idea is ever going to work. You don't know if it's going to work. You have no proof of anything. You have no proof of concept. You have nothing. And you might have a little bit of passion, which is, we'll talk about passion. But so many people start by writing a business plan, if they do it. And I probably shouldn't say so many people. Mindful entrepreneurs write a well-thought-out business plan before they know if anyone wants the product or service that they are bringing to market. And it could be something that you want to bring to market that you think is, you know, you may think it's really, really important. I got to get this to market. This is really something that I think people would want. Are you sure? Are you sure? A business plan should be built from evidence, not imagination. From evidence. The first question is not, what should my plan say? The first question is my idea worth pursuing? This is where the assessing comes in. This is where you start thinking about things. This is where you, if you're working with a team and it's going to be more than one person, that you guys begin to explore whether or not you have what I call a viable business model. A business plan doesn't make the model. The model makes the business plan. The idea assessment is the process in which you use, and the feasibility study is what you use to determine whether or not it should be a go or no go. The idea assessment protects you as an entrepreneur from wasting your time, money, and believe it or not, your emotional energy. And so you really have to put thought to this. And I'm not saying a business plan isn't important, but it is not the starting point. So if you're thinking about starting a business, your first step is idea assessment, ideation, assessing the idea, assessing the concept. Square one is figuring out whether the idea has enough, what I like to say, enough strength, demand, and real world potential to deserve a full business plan. And even before I do a full business plan, I'm going to complete what we call a business model canvas. Business model is how you make money. The business plan, again, is the intelligent, thought out, well thought out plan that ensures long-term sustainability. 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
0: Welcome, welcome back in, welcome back in. If you're just tuning in, we're just kind of having a fireside chat, if you will, here on radio for those that are thinking about starting a business and really what is that square one, what is that first step. And many times if you're just tuning in, we talked about the business plan. It seems to be that would be the first step, and it actually is not the first step. And the first step is, number one, really, is the ideation, the idea assessment. Do not spend any money. You do not need to spend money to assess your idea, to explore the concept. In fact, I've got a story. I was SBDC assigns. The one thing that's great about SBDC is you don't have to go and typically find your clients. They come to SBDC, and SBDC, Small Business Development Center, assigns them to an advisor that they feel would be the right advisor to help support whatever that entrepreneurial need is, to include starting a business, which SBDC calls those pre-ventures. You're not in your business venture yet, you're pre-venture. And what's interesting is sometimes I get these clients who they just got super excited, just super excited. They have passion. Passion does not build businesses. It can support some of the thrust somewhere, but it's not really what you need to build business. Motivation, inspiration, passion, all these things can win, especially when times get tough. You really need to have determination, dedication, diligence, driven. So when you take hits, and you will take hits, that you can get back up. But the idea assessment, first step, is the idea assessment. You're exploring and assessing the idea of your concept. And so an idea may be inspiring, but inspiration, again, alone does not make a business. Passion does not make a business. Idea assessment asks hard questions before the marketplace does. You want to ask those questions, those hard questions, before you take anything to market. And really what you're taking to market, if at all possible, your MVP, minimum viable product, to market. Why? Because you want to test it and you want to see how the marketplace responds to the most simplest product that you can get to market in the simplest form. And simple is probably not the best word. It's really a form that you can get. You haven't put all the bells and whistles in, but just enough for you to see how the market responds to that product before you spend too much money, before you go kamikaze and you spend all of your retirement. We don't want you to do that. So what problem does your idea solve? You should be asking those questions. Just because you think it's going to solve a problem, it may not be a problem that people want solved. I had a new person assigned to me. She was very excited about what she's doing, what she wanted to do or thought she wanted to do. And I gave her the real hard talk, because I didn't think that this was really a pathway that she really wanted to take. She just got overly excited. And she made a smart decision, sent me an email and says, I think I'm going to pause on this. I'm not going to do it. It's not the first time because it's expensive. Starting a business is expensive. It's a lot of commitment. You should also be asking who has the problem, and do they care enough to pay for the solution? You may have a solution that solves a problem, but they don't want to pay for it. It happens. Is this a real market need or just a personal passion? Personal passions don't get people to buy. The market need gets people to buy, but not your passion. Doesn't mean you can't have passion. It just means that you need to manage your expectations. Can the idea make money? Can it make money? Can it scale? Is it potential? Does it have the sustainability factors itself beyond the excitement? We know that family and friends will likely buy first. For SBDC, that is not being in business. That's family and friends who know you. Will people buy who do not know you, that they live somewhere else? They live on the side of the country, or you go to a flea market, or you go somewhere and you don't, and they're taking advantage of your product. They're taking advantage of the opportunity to get your product or service. And if not, then that gives you information. And does it mean that you don't need to go in business when you get that MVP out there? It just means that you go and maybe you iterate on it and then take it back. And what's great about small businesses, they can iterate a lot faster than big business. They don't have the red tape. So idea assessment is where the entrepreneur slows down long enough to examine the idea before falling in love with it. Don't fall in love with it. So you need time to look at it, mull it over. Do I really want to do this? And when the excitement and euphoria dies, what's there? Is there something there that you can really build upon? And if so, you explore that idea. And if it doesn't work, or you says, well, you know what? I don't think this is for me. I'm not going to do it. So exit. And you have not spent your life savings trying to figure out something that is not going to work or you're not ready to do. But if you do, then you can go forward and kind of refine that idea to get it to a place of, again, what we would call a viable business model. Okay. And so in between there, you'll do a feasibility study, and we can talk about that another time. We'll talk about a little bit today. But again, you want to mold that idea over, and you want to make sure that your problem really does solve a problem. So we got to go to a commercial break. So when we come back, market reality, will customers actually buy? More on that when we come back. 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We are Bay Area's business and finance leader.
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0: 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We are talking about what is that first step to starting a business, that first step. And it's not going to get the business license. It's not going to spend your money on the LLC or write the business plan. All of those things are important, but they're not first step important. First step important is the ideation that we've been talking about. So let's talk about your idea, the market reality of your idea. Will customers actually buy outside of family and friends? And that's a big question. And this is where entrepreneurs, you have to stop guessing. The marketplace has a way of telling you, whether you like it or not, the truth. The ugly truth. only if you're willing to listen before you launch. You gotta listen to what the customers are saying, or your prospective customers. Steve Jobs was really fascinating, because he understood his customers. He listened to his customers. And he was wildly successful. And when aspiring entrepreneurs say things to me like, I'll ask, who's your ideal customer? Who's your target customer? And they'll say something like, everybody, everyone, anyone can buy this. And I'm like, okay. So that's a lazy way of saying, that's a lazy way of saying, I didn't do my homework and I'm just going to throw darts in the dark and let anybody, whoever wants to buy it. No, everyone's not going to buy your product. Who's the ideal customer that you can identify that is your target customer? You can clearly identify who that is. Why? Because that's who you're going to make money from. You're always going to have outliers, of course. There's always going to be people who could buy. However, you want your ideal customers. Why? Because that's where you make money. Study competitors to see what already exists. What are your competitors doing? What's already out there? What already exists? And I know I hear this all the time. Nobody's doing it. I'm like, okay. Somebody's doing it. Some version of what you're doing. Study. Take a look around. Snoop around. Look for gaps. What customers, you know, customers don't like to be frustrated. So you know what you want to find out is what's frustrating the customers. What are they underserved in? Are they willing to switch for your product or service? You don't have to, you know, do the undiplomatic thing and talk about how bad the other competitor is and all of that. I think that that's just bad form. They're just terrible, or they're just this or that. And we, you know, there's a lot of heightened emotional stuff in our climate and atmosphere here in the U.S. And a lot of, like, it's okay to just verbally beat, you know, verbally beat up some company or organization or whatever. This is just bad form. Take the high road. And determine what customers are unhappy about and serve them. Talk to potential customers. Make sure you're doing your due diligence. This is all part of idea assessing. Before you start spending loads of dollars, big money, and when you're done, you have nothing to show for it. A business idea becomes stronger when it's tested, right? Just like you, this is what big business is doing. They're testing their products and services against real customers. Oh, this is hilarious. Real customers, real competition, real competitors, and real buying behavior, right? Every time Apple comes out with a new phone or Samsung or some new technology, I'm typically not the first to buy. I'm like the slow to buy, but I am a loyal customer. I'm a loyal customer. I'm an Apple girl all the way. I'm a loyal customer. However, I know that when the first iteration is coming to market, you know what I'm concerned about and that I'm going to watch is all the bugs and fixes, because big business understands that if they at least get the minimum viable product out there, that new iteration, you know what they're going to get? They're going to get feedback from the customers on what's wrong, because we have a way of breaking things and testing things in a way that they didn't even think about. So they can iterate and give us a new version. And that's the version I'm waiting on. So make sure that you're testing your idea against real customers, competitors, and their buying behaviors. Okay, I got to go to a commercial break, but when we come back, feasibility, can this idea work financially and operationally? We want to know that. We come back, we're gonna get to that, but right now you're listening to Margaret Jackson on AM 1220 KDOW Business and Edge. We are Bay Area's business and finance leader.
11: This is Seth Leibson for townhall.com. Talking politics with your average young male these days, chances are you will hear all kinds of odd theories coming from the Pied Pipers of Podcastistan. You will hear them mentioning experts nobody heard of until about 10 minutes ago, or until they were discovered by these podcasters because of their contrary and often conspiratorial thinking. Young men especially are attracted to this novel wisdom, and they are so prone because, as they will tell you, mainstream institutions have been untruthful over the years. But because some institutions that we used to rely on and respect have been taken over by partisanship and been wrong, doesn't mean that all normative thinking and scholarship is a lie or cannot be trusted, or that people nobody have ever heard of are the replacement for true wisdom. We dismiss and ignore this fallacious thinking at our collective peril. The task of the serious is to be able to discern truth from fiction and greatness from mediocrity. In these critical times, that task has never been more important than now. I'm Seth Leibson.
13: With SRN News, I'm Keith Peters in Washington. A hantavirus outbreak on a cruise ship in the Atlantic Ocean has sparked fear among Spanish passengers, not from illness, but from potential stigma upon returning home. Sensational news and memes have fueled anxiety, with many joking online about the ship being sunk. The World Health Organization emphasizes that hantavirus is not like COVID-19 and poses low public risk. President Trump says the leaders of Russia and Ukraine have agreed to his request for a 3-day ceasefire and an exchange of prisoners. Trump said Friday that such a halt to hostilities could be the beginning of the end of the long war between them. On Wall Street, the Dow up by 12 points, the Nasdaq rose 440, the S&P 500 advanced 61. More details at srnnews.com.
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0: Welcome in to the Small Business Concierge segment of the show. This is so awesome. So much stuff going on before we get back to our talk. I know that we've had so much going on this show and guests and going straight into our talk, so we make sure that you get all of the good information that we're trying to get to you out there for you small business owners. And by the way, when I say small businesses, I am also referring to nonprofit organizations. That we have a lot of nonprofit organizations that's doing a lot of great work, and you are a business a nonprofit is not code for not making any money. We want money to come into the business. We want revenue diversification. We want to make sure that you are able to do the good work that you're doing within our communities all across the country. So kudos out to you that are working hard and, you know, trying to serve your communities for sure. Small business concierge, we have loads going on. We have so much going on. Last year was a really, really pivotal year for us. We pivoted from how we traditionally do business as a consulting company, coaching company. And we went to more of, we really wanted to help more people, more businesses and more nonprofits. And so we started looking at, I've been looking at actually for years, on how to create, we have so many resources, how we can get those to you in a easier way. And if you needed those resources at 2 o'clock in the morning, 3 o'clock in the morning, because we're not answering any phones at Small Business Concierge at those times, but you can work and maybe you can't sleep and you can get a hold of resources. So we pivoted to what we call as a funnel business model that allows us to get resources to you. And because of that, it took us all of last year. We started in March making the pivot, all of last year and into this year, actually. We're still fine-tuning some things, but to create that pivot, it really took a lot of focus on having to get that done. So we weren't able to get out our magazine last year, the Small Business Concierge magazine. But the good news is, and we're excited, the good news is it will publish this month. For the small business, this is Small Business Week, if you did not know that, all over the country. But in California, it is small, not just Small Business Week, but it's Small Business Month. And so it was officially named Small Business Month a couple of years back by Governor Newsom. And so now we have that. So we're going to launch our new Small Business Concierge, refreshed, looking good, working with designers every day. It's really fun seeing some of the creativity that's out there. And so this magazine is going to be fun. It's going to be all things AI and how they relate to small businesses. We're going to have a lot of AI talking to us on what's good, what's bad, what's great for small businesses in the entrepreneurial space and some of the things that you're trying to do. So you can have a lot of interesting things happening with the artificial intelligence. And remember, keeping that human in the loop for that. So a lot of good things coming on that. We're going to launch our new website, which is a funnel model website that is going to allow you to make quick decisions on getting to any of our resources. It's not a what we call as an antiquated website for coaches and consultants and folks in my space that, you know, you have all of the whatever, this is what we do, get on my calendar, make an appointment, all of this stuff is gone, going away. And so hopefully we'll have that launched next week sometime. We are trying to get the final pages, but if not, it will definitely launch this month. So we've got our team working on that. So be on the lookout for all of the new things that are coming from Small Business Concierge. We got a new show coming soon, video podcast show. We'll talk more about that in the coming months. But it is high time to really help you ramp up and do the things that we'd like to see you do, or you'd like to see yourself do, and have a go-to place to be able to get all of that done. So we're very excited about that. So that's that for the Small Business Concierge, what's happening in the small business space. Let's get back to our talk before I am pushed out of this segment. So feasibility as it relates to your ideation assessing. Okay, feasibility. Can this idea work financially and operationally? And sometimes it can't. Sometimes it is just astronomical in the cost. And I've seen it. And I've had people stop and says, you know what? I didn't realize that I am going to table this. So this is the, let's call this the grown-up part of entrepreneurship. A good idea still has to survive the math. It has to survive the math. And the math isn't, let me go get a grant. That's No, no, no. The math, it has to survive. The math, the operations, the timing. And believe it or not, the pressure of that execution of that business. And if it can't, that's a problem. So what do you want to think about in your feasibility as you're assessing? You want to think about, what will it cost to start? What would it really cost to start? What will it cost to operate monthly? What are your top costs? What price must you charge to make a profit? Do you have the skills, team, systems, vendors, and time to deliver? What are the biggest risks that could stop the business from working? You want to think about those things. I got to go to another break here. We'll be back in just a moment.
14: For more information on the Small Business Concierge magazine or to invite Margaret Jackson to speak, go to smallbusinessconcierge.biz. 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
0: Welcome back in. Welcome back in. We're at the bottom of our show. So much to say. I got to kind of push out of that last segment kind of quickly. So let me just reiterate it really quickly. Your feasibility. Can your idea pass the asset test financially and operationally? Right? So you're asking, what will it cost to start? If you're just tuning in, I'm just recapping the last segment. What will it cost to operate monthly? What price must you charge to make a profit? That is so important to include paying yourself, by the way, guys. Okay. Do you have the skills, team, systems, vendors, and time to deliver it? It's a tangible product. if you're like me, then it makes things a little bit easier because we're not shipping, consulting, and coaching programs or anything like that. What are the biggest risks that could stop the business from working? And setting costs, and make sure that you're doing cost analysis, setting costs below your competitors, try to build your market up is a bad idea because you're going to want to raise them to market rates. You can start out, maybe kick off with some introductory, but leave it at that and then make sure they're paying the actual market rate. So the main point I wanted to make about your feasibility is once the idea appears to have demand, the next question is whether it can actually work as a business. And if it can, that you're on target to have any really good business model, viable business model. Let me put it like that. Viable business is a better word. Okay, so that being said, final thoughts from idea to business plan. We don't start with the business plan. We start with the ideation, the idea assessment. When you are ready to write. Now, we can talk about the business plan, not as the beginning, but as the blueprint that comes after you've tested your foundation, right? That it is the intelligent articulation, well thought out of your business model. And even before I do a business plan, in between the idea assessing, I make sure that my clients are doing an idea assessment, the feasibility, a business model canvas, a nine-panel, one-page canvas, so we can see how you're going to generate a profit, make money, revenue, and make a profit. And then we'll do the business plan, because the business model is the cornerstone of a business plan. So the business plan should organize what you have already learned out of your ideation and your business model, that canvas. Your business model canvas has things like, who are your key partners? What are your key activities if you're not familiar with it? What are your unique value propositions? What are your, who's your customer personas? What are your revenue streams? What's your costs? What's your key resources? When you're idea assessing, you're looking at some of the similar things like your customer personas, your unique value propositions, your core competencies, your relevant experience, your specific knowledge, right? Who's starting the business? Is it you and partners? What's your products and services? What's your market size? Who's the buyers? Who are the users? Could be the same, could be different. These are things that you should be thinking about. So when it comes to the business plan, you should explain the customer, market, offer, pricing, operations, financials, and growth strategy, because you want to scale and grow. A strong business plan, and let me just say this, a strong business plan, this drives me crazy, is not just a document for lenders or investors. Don't do a business plan just to get access to capital and you're going after a loan. It is literally a roadmap. It is a decision-making document. It is an asset to your business, a roadmap that gets you from point A to point B to point C to point D and so on. They're not antiquated. You don't need as long of a plan these days, but you certainly need a plan once you get to that place. The goal is not to look prepared. The goal is to be prepared, right? There's a difference. Don't look prepared, but be prepared. So starting a business is not about rushing to look official. 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All right, so we're out of here, you guys. Be good to someone out there. Do your idea assessing, and we'll see you next week. 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
13: News this hour from Town Hall. I'm Keith Peters in Washington. President Donald Trump says there will be a three-day ceasefire in the war between Russia and Ukraine, along with an exchange of prisoners.
21: Posting on Truth Social Friday, Trump said the truce would last from Saturday to Monday, saying, quote, I am pleased to announce that there will be a three-day ceasefire in the war between Russia and Ukraine. Russia had previously announced a two-day unilateral ceasefire to mark its May 9th World War II victory day on Saturday. Ukraine previously stated that it, too, had offered a truce, but this had been ignored by Moscow. Trump also wrote, talks are continuing on ending the war, adding that we are getting closer and closer every day. Bill Alexander, Washington.
13: U.S. officials are taking precautions in the wake of that hantavirus outbreak on a cruise ship that has killed three people. Dr. John Lowe says Americans from the MV Hondius will be heading to the National Quarantine Unit at the University of Nebraska Medical Center.
22: We are tracking that the ship that is in focus will arrive in the Canary Islands sometime Sunday. And at that point, we're aware that all of the passengers and crew will come off of the ship, and the passengers that are on that ship will be moved back to their home countries. So what we've been called on to do is to support the U.S. In bringing back a group of American citizens back to the U.S. safely and to ensure that they're safely monitored.
13: Health officials in several countries are contact tracing, trying to identify and follow people who may have come in contact with the passengers who got sick or died. On Wall Street, the Dow up by 12 points, the NASDAQ rose 440, the S&P advanced 61. More at townhall.com.
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26: I'm Charles Payne, and this is the Fox Business Report.
27: The major averages ending higher for the day and week, with tech leading the charge and boosting the tech-heavy NASDAQ, which surpassed the 26,000 level for the first time and notched a new record close, as did the S&P 500. Investors digesting a surprisingly strong April jobs report while weighing escalating tensions in the Middle East. 115,000 new jobs were added last month despite an economic shock from the Iranian conflict, while the unemployment rate was unchanged at 4.3%. The Magnificent Seven big cap tech stocks were mostly higher. Strong earnings season helping drive a record run for stocks. 83% of S&P 500 companies have beaten earnings estimates. The Dow up 12 points, the NASDAQ higher by 441, S&P 500 up 62. That's your Fox Business Report. I'm Hillary Barsky, invested in you.
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30: Filing, responding specifically to the FCC's review of its daytime talk show, The View, calling it unprecedented, making it clear the FCC's actions will affect the media landscape more broadly. ABC says the government should neither suppress nor compel speech in support of any political viewpoint, and that telling a private publisher how to exercise their editorial discretion is not up to the government. In Washington, Amy Morris, Bloomberg Radio.
31: Intel rallied Friday after the Wall Street Journal said the company reached a preliminary agreement with Apple to manufacture some of the chips in its devices. Intel shares extended gains to more than 14% following the report. The two companies have been in talks for more than a year, and it is still unclear which Apple products Intel would make chips for. The Friday numbers on Wall Street, the Dow, it gained 12. NASDAQ was up 440. The S&P added 61. The 10-year Treasury yield stands at 4.36%. The 2-year Treasury yield, that stands at 3.88%. Checking oil, West Texas Intermediate, 94.76, down 0.1%. Brent crude at 164. That's up 0.5%. 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I'm Ed Kalenge. 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
35: Hey there, you're listening to The Deal with Alex Rodriguez and Jason Kelly on Bloomberg Radio. I'm Jason Kelly, and today you're hearing a section from our conversation with Kara Nortman, the managing partner of Monarch Collective. What a treat to have you here. We've been circling this one for quite some time. We had your partner on, but we had to talk to you because you have a new deal. We love talking about new deals on The Deal, so welcome.
0: Thanks for having me. Super excited to be here with you, too.
35: All right, so let's talk about Cleveland. Recently announced that Monarch Collective, the first institutional fund to become a shareholder, an owner in the WNBA. It caught a lot of people's attention, mine included. You and I have talked a lot about it offline. So let's talk about it online. How does this deal come about? Tell us about it.
0: Yeah, I mean, everything at Monarch really does come about the same way. We are a thesis-driven firm. And for truly what that means is anything we're working on, we're usually studying trends and markets and trying to build real, authentic relationships over not months, but years. And so when we started Monarch, Jasmine Robinson and I launched it January 1st, 2023, we had a number of theses, but the two main ones

0: it was sort of like we were knee deep in trying to figure it out and do our thing. And then the world kind of, you know, woke up.
1: So how do you go about choosing where you're going to go? How does Cleveland specifically come into the picture?
0: Yeah. And by the way, when I say the world woke up, I want to pay homage to, you know, 5 million people watched Liberty play in the original season, I think it was in 1997, and David Stern, and Adam Silver, and Kathy, and all the people who've put decades of work into doing this. But you kind of like see these inflection moments and the data.
1: It was a sea change. I don't think that's a very defensible position.
0: I mean, we look at like the same four or five things. We really we have five values at Monarch. We run everything through them. The way I look at it is sort of like we're values-based and we're impact-oriented. And then we're also market, partner, league, team-oriented. And so both of those things have to happen. So what did we do? We spent time with a lot of different teams. I mean, we call Alex and the team over in Minnesota. We spend time with different teams. And honestly, a lot of this is sort of like, okay, what is the arena dynamic? Is it a new team or an existing team? Are all the regulations and rules set up for us to come in a thoughtful way and partner in a way that the league is looking for us to? But I'd say we look at market, partner, arena dynamic, practice dynamic, and then like, is there a spiritual alignment in terms of, you want to build the best experience in the world, in this case, for fans, for players, and for front office. And then it's just, and then who wants to work with us, you know, because I think many people would like to be a part of the WNBA, and we like to be in partnerships with people who also really want us there and value our perspective and like a little bit of friction.
2: You know, we describe the WNBA as a hyper-growth league. Specifically, and again, not to be specific about Cleveland because I know you have restrictions, but just in generalities, are you looking at multiples of revenue? And when you look at multiples of revenues, are you putting a higher premium, meaning you would pay a higher multiple for a primary market versus secondary or tertiary market? Walk us through that a little bit.
0: Yeah, I'll walk you through it at like a Monarch level, right? Because we're now involved in five teams and a rights-based business that we fully incubated just for women's sports. And so four of them are soccer teams, three in the U.S., one in Berlin in Germany. And all of the other teams are independent teams. And this is a team that's affiliated, obviously, strongly with an NBA team. So we definitely, I would say, like, one of our core values is creativity, and one of our core values is patience, and another one is discipline. And so I think they all come to play when these transactions actually work, which is, yeah, of course we look at revenue multiples. Of course we look at the market. And I'll tell you, like, where I think people kind of unpack those in ways that are universal, but also sometimes miss the nuance of how you might analyze a Cleveland versus another market, which obviously Cleveland isn't one of the top media markets in the world. But, you know, there's all this public data out there about Cleveland. They sort of overachieve in terms of ticketing revenue, local viewership revenue. In the case of the W, there's only 16 teams, right? And you have more region you can kind of capture, and you're at a moment in time where you have 16 compared to 30, and how much of the Midwest? How does Manchester United become Manchester United? How does the Dallas Cowboys become the Dallas Cowboys? What is it about what you do that's local that could be universal? And how does the team see that? So we definitely look at all the things a private equity investor would look at. But there's so many characteristics. And again, I'll talk about soccer because it's probably easier to, right? Like in Angel City, this is the team I co-founded with Julian Erman and Natalie Portman. You know, the public valuations came out recently that put it at, I don't know, $335 million. Like, how do you get to that? Well, it's revenue, it's multiple, but in that case, you get season tickets, the market, et cetera. But also, how much capital needs to go into these teams to build to the next phase, right? Because you're investing at a point in time, and it's not the valuation then. It's who's going to capture sort of all the right things to command a premium valuation and have Mark Walters come in and break records and multiples for the Lakers 5 or 10 years from now. And so we're very disciplined in how we set up structure, how much capital something will consume, looking at everything from the income statement to CapEx that will go into arenas and outfitting them for teams, or stadiums and outfitting for teams and building practice facilities. And then we really like look at how much a partner, like to the extent there's a control owner, which there is in four out of five of our teams, and a founding group in the fifth one, how are they thinking about

0: building a modern fan base, supporters groups, and like storytelling and relationships with sponsors. And it's like 80% is best practice, and then 20% is very unique to that environment.
1: I love that. So help us understand, if you take a 10% stake into X team and is enterprise value of 200, you write a $20 million check with no debt. If that grows to be $1 billion of enterprise over 7 to 10 years, how does Monarch profit and how do you guys make money as partners?
0: Yeah, it's a good question. I mean, we're structured like an investment firm, but I think we operate more like a company. And I'm going to answer your question, but I'm going to give you a little bit of context first. When Monarch launched, we were the first and only dedicated fund investing in women's sports, and really the only one. And we set out to raise $100 million. We ended up raising $150 million and then growing that to $250 million and stopping there. We've always wanted to raise enough capital to show up and be able to collaborate at $5 or $10 million type investments, or with co-invest and with the families that have supported us, 60% of which are women and representative men, I would say, by number. We try to show up with like hundreds of millions to doing work, operational type work, at very low checks. And so your fund size kind of becomes your strategy in that regard. But we're all ex-operators. We hire operators really primarily, like, and train people to structure. Jasmine and I have spent our whole career structuring. That's really important. I think we're really creative in how we structure to what the partner wants. But I would say, without getting too much into the detail, because we are working on setting up our second pool of capital right now, we think about how to be really aligned with the people we're working with in terms of duration and hold periods, and then create ways over time for liquidity where we have this very, I would say, premium set of teams we work with, but we really show up as partners in a thoughtful way to understand, like, the view of these teams may grow as much in year 7, 8, 9, 10, even 15 as they do in year one. And we've learned a ton by being the first and being slow and deliberate, working with leagues, and then really understanding how to line things up with an LP base who really sees the value of what we're doing. That 150 to 250 was a little unconventional. We reopened our fund after a year because the market grew so much.
2: Yeah.
0: And that capital primarily came from our existing investors, because I think they were so impressed with the potential for value growth over long periods of time. And they were just really hard things to get done.
2: You are the first institutional capital, as we talked about, the first fund to take a stake in the W. Part of that is driven by what part of the appetite on behalf of yourself and your LPs clearly is driven by what we've seen happen with valuations. And you mentioned Angel City a minute ago. Liberty and Valkyries, this is public data, have been estimated, according to Forbes, over $400 million. These are fast-growing assets, to be sure. What is the role that institutional capital is playing and should play? Because that does change the dynamic when, and Alex knows this very well, what is the right role of institutional capital here?
0: Yeah, well, I mean, listen, like, we started with the NWSL, and that's where I started. I started focusing on women's soccer in 2015, coming out of a World Cup game where I just couldn't, you know the story, couldn't buy a jersey, et cetera. And then we just, historical context, we raised less than $1 million for Angel City, a $6 million valuation 3 weeks before COVID, into a C Corp, where it was initially owned 100% by me, Natalie, and Julie, and then brought in great investors along the way, a number of great investors like 776 and others. But we paid $2 million for that franchise. The league was extremely risky at the time. I mean, the reason it was structured that way was because it was risky. And
2: Risky,
0: then,
2: risky because, sorry to interrupt you, but just historical context. It was risky because two previous iterations of the league had failed. Like, I mean, people had lost money. It wasn't, it wasn't like, well, it may not be as big as we think. It may just not work, right?
0: I mean, yes. And I mean, I think this is where, like, these words that were always said that I really understood when I came into women's soccer is you could do first principles thinking. Like, why was it risky? At the time, you had one team who would put butts in seats, and that was the Portland Thorns. And we were fortunate to, like, be invited up and to study them and to go to games and to meet with their supporters group and to look at their model. But they didn't have a commercial arm. It was entirely run by the men's team. And they didn't really have a P&L, but they had fans. And for me, it was always really simple. If you could put butts in seats and create a great fan experience, and then the reason I initially got involved was because I was an advisor of the U.S. Women's National Team Players Union, right? And then I got to know Natalie. And it was like, okay, butts in seats, great player experience. What does that look like? There was a lot of learnings for us around that. Lots of learnings around that in the early days. A product the fans love. Every other revenue stream comes from there. And then where are you going to be the most innovative?
2: Stay tuned for more of our interview with Kara Nordman. 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
24: Hey there, you're listening to The Deal with Alex Rodriguez and Jason Kelly on Bloomberg Radio. I'm Jason Kelly, and today you're hearing a section from our conversation with Kara Nortman, the managing partner of Monarch Collective.
27: So, Kara, I want to go back to something you mentioned earlier, which I'm very intrigued. You targeted 100, and somehow you ended up at 250. I guess my question is, what is the thesis about your story that landed very well for your LPs, your limited partners? And what was it about the story that you particularly told that you think had to stick, especially in a capital raising environment like today that's very challenging over the last 3 or 4 years?
28: I just got the chills when you asked that question. I think it is around true partnership. And I was like built to partner. I love to lead. Jasmine loves to lead. But I'll back up for a second and say, like, this week, for the first time in a few days, I'm going to speak publicly for another network, so I won't mention it, but around how the Enneagram, or how we've used unconventional tools, personality profile tools, team building tools, to really understand people as we're hiring them and bringing them in. Julie, Natalie, and I use the Enneagram together. I mean, it's just a small example, but I think I've been thinking about it a lot. I spent the whole weekend writing a 4-minute speech. Hard to say things briefly. And Jason has actually inspired a lot of my understanding of this in a way. It's like you do something, you don't know why. Like, why are you both the best at what you were doing and are doing at different stages? It's like you love doing things a certain way. You work butt off, right? Like, there's nobody who works harder than me, Jasmine, our team. But I think it really is understanding how to build a partnership with intellectual curiosity, friction, and then also understanding that to be one of the best investors in the world at whatever you do, and we're fortunate enough to have passion and care about a market that was growing before people really looked at it, and to really know ourselves as the market was growing and not need to do everything but do specific things in a specific way, the Monarch way. But to be one of the best investors in the world at what you do, you have to dedicate your life to it. You have to have a real reason for what you say yes to, what you say no to, what you say maybe. Like, one of our unofficial mottos is we waste time with the right people. Like, we'll sit down and just do work for leagues or teams quietly behind the scenes as a favor, as friends. We've done that with leagues in Europe. Hasn't led to anything yet. But you know what it's led to? A lot of wonderful relationships with regulators and league officials. And people see that we have a passion for building in a certain way. So it's maybe a little bit of a, it's just basically, I think the way you build intellectual curiosity, you know who you are, you know who you're not. And I would say probably 80, 90% of what we work on is like what I would consider proprietary or quasi-proprietary. They're just not things that go to market. And we will work on things that go to market. We've done, I think, one of our transactions is that. And then we really want to win when we want to win. But we really try to be in front of things and have people want to work with us because of who we are and the value we bring, not because we're the lowest cost of capital.
24: To follow on Alex's question a little bit, Kara, I mean, I do think it's interesting when you think about your LP base. You know, we love referencing the deal cinematic universe. Billie Jean King, I know, and Alana are investors. There are a number of notable people. Melinda French Gates, obviously. Sarah Harden from Hello Sunshine, Cindy Holland from who used to work at Netflix. I mean, these are very powerful people who have bought into this story. You mentioned earlier sort of the increased appetite on the part of limited partners as they saw what was going on. Setting Caitlin Clark aside, because obviously that was a really interesting moment for women's sports. But what were the other things that they saw that they told you were going on in the market that inspired them to say, you know what? I was in for 10, now I'm in for 20. Or I was in for, you know, one and now I'm in for four. Well, like whatever that may be.
28: Yeah. Well, first of all, I'll say, like, I have realized people try to scare you about fundraising, right? And I definitely was. Like, I made a big career switch. I left the firm I was at. I had just been promoted to managing partner. I'm responsible for making money for my family. And to take my salary down to zero to go launch a women's sports fund, where really, like, there was one team P&L, maybe two or three were starting to emerge at the time, to go do this. It was like I couldn't not do it. You know, it's probably like, Alex, you would have probably stuck around in the minors for a long time to make it up. You didn't have to. And so...
24: So, Alex, the minor leagues is this other thing that you do when you're trying to get to the major league.
27: Like the G League, right? Like the
24: yeah,
27: G League,
24: exactly, okay. exactly.
28: Have you heard about it? I mean, we could tell the Lauren Betts story, right? In her Stanford freshman year, and then winning. I mean, these stories are incredible. But anyway, I was going to say, so I do think, like, one of the things I've realized is I love relationship building with LPs. And I will probably put a lot more time into that than many people who view it transactionally. And then you do have to get transactional, right? Because everyone's interested in what we're doing. But like only to say that we work with some extraordinary families, like institutional families, who often will start with us small, $3, $4, $5 million, $10 million, and then grow with us. And we will go on that journey because we'd rather work with 20, 25 people that we can work with for the next 50 years as the market change. That's like alignment from your LP base to your strategy to the teams you work with is so important. And growing, I grew up investing. I worked at a number of funds, Morgan Stanley and their merchant banking funds straight out of college. I worked at Battery Ventures, before and after business school. I worked at Upfront Ventures. So I had Jasmine worked at Causeway. She worked at the 49ers when they were launching kind of all of their other investment initiatives. So we've had a chance to like really work in private investing. I think honestly, in the beginning, it's what they saw in us. I think a lot of people took a bet on us. And then the people who ended up being our bigger LPs, you know, I'm just thinking about a few here. And they're not the any of the names you just mentioned. I mean, Cindy is one of them. Sarah is one of them. Actually, they're all one of them. I shouldn't say that. They're all one of them. But some of the other people who you wouldn't know who are a managing partner of a private equity firm, I spent a year helping them think about how to buy a soccer team and in their market just because I wanted good people to own teams. Jasmine would do the same thing. It's like she ran a skateboard league for someone when she was at Causeway. Like both of us have been CEOs. And so I think it was us initially. And listen, like, I think Jasmine was a full partner at a young age at a very well-respected growth equity firm. She's a superstar. You guys know that. And we're incredibly, like, we have similar backgrounds, but actually incredible compliments in how we show up. And then I was old, you know, I was in my 40s and people had followed
24: please,
28: me for a
24: please
28: while.
24: Please don't call that old. Please don't call that old.
28: Actually, to I two think people I'm younger than handles. Both of you.
24: Yes,
28: I'm
24: you
28: younger
24: are.
28: Than both of you. Barely, Alex, though. I'm a bicentennial baby, too. So, yeah. So anyway, I think it was like actually doing real work with people. And then other people were believers, honestly. Like they'd been to Angel City games. They'd been to Liberty. You know, Liberty started taking off. You had Kansas City. You had a bunch of other people. That is the best tool. Like women's sports. Even if you believe basketball works or soccer works, where you're like, ah, cricket's not going to work or rugby's not going to work or women's golf is not going to work, whatever. Once you, it's like the place you meet your bias, all of us, and you can do it physically, like in person and have the time of your life. And it opens your mind to looking at like, again, these basic statistics. And then we've stayed really disciplined. Like we're very, we invest in this, what I call asymmetric risk profile, where the downside is capped by media rights value or rights value or franchise value. And then the upside can look venture-like, but it's a very, like, it's a very small part of the market. So if we had to put $1 billion, $2 billion, $3 billion to work right now, I think it would dilute our returns. We are trying to continue growing the fund or the whatever in a way that lines up with those opportunities and where we can be really patient, price things well, work with the right partners, be in the right leagues and do very few things very well, because we think that may look, or we do think it'll look very venture-like.
27: Yeah, Carl, so you've done an incredible amount of work and research around women's sports, but let's just, for fun's sake here, let's focus on the WNBA. Where are we? What inning are we in this investment kind of tenure? Would you say early, middle, or late?
28: Okay, Alex, we're not stretching yet, all right? I don't know. I'm making this up real time. I think we might be in the third inning, but I think we just maybe skipped the second, and we hung out in the first inning for a long time, and that first inning has taken 20-some-odd years. Like, and I do study it. I love it. Like, I've been doing a huge deep dive on UCLA, and I just think it's such a great story, right? Like, and if you look at, like,
24: because they just won the national championship, I assume.
28: Oh, right. Okay. UCLA women's team just won the national championship. But it's not that. It's Corey Close. It's the coach. Yeah. It's the six seniors. It's the 176 points they rated. It's her being a disciple of John Wooden when he was in his 80s and she was like in her 20s or 30s. It's sort of like the story behind the story, I think, is what we look at Monarch. Most people are like, oh, well, the stats were up in the Caitlin year and then they were down and now they're up. And what happened over here? And it's sort of like, you know, you can go back to 1920 and 60,000 people showed up in Liverpool to watch the Dick Care ladies play soccer. But like, why is it just happening now? And so I think in basketball, why I would say we're in the third inning is it is such, I mean, it's my sport. It's the sport I played. There's my basketball that my grandma got in 1930 playing in the Bronx. There's my basketball. So like, just like the smell of a court and a ball. And it's like Julie Ehrman and I played basketball. My co-founder at Angel City Basketball against each other in high school. Like, it's fun, right? And somehow I showed up and fell in love with soccer as well. But I think the reason I'd say third inning is it is such an incredible American sport that is also becoming international. And the men's side is leading the way. And it's just like up close and personal. It's, there are courts everywhere. And it has the benefit of the NBA, like one of the best leagues in the world. And like, that's been so much fun to be able to work with extraordinary. I'm going to start crying because it's hard. Women's sports is so hard. And to work alongside the NBA and NBA teams and see the way you can build something with an independent spirit, but that's tied to the best practices of men's sports. Like, I'm pretty excited about it.
24: All right. Well, we're going to move to our rapid fire. You know, you're a listener of the show. You know how this works. We'll bounce it back and forth. Keep it tight. Okay. Dream deal making partner.
28: Jasmine Robinson.
27: A deal you wish you had done.
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7: With SRN News, I'm Ron Taylor. Alabama lawmakers have approved a plan for new U.S. House primaries if courts allow the state to use different congressional districts in this year's elections. Republican Governor Kay Ivey signed the measure into law Friday, shortly after the legislature approved it. The action came on the same day that the Virginia Supreme Court dealt a major setback to Democrats by overturning a redistricting plan that could have helped Democrats win as many as four additional House seats. President Trump says the leaders of Russia and Ukraine have agreed to his request for a three-day ceasefire and an exchange of prisoners. The president said that such a halt to hostilities could be the beginning of the end of the long war between them. The military says its forces fired on and disabled two Iranian oil tankers after exchanging fire with Iranian forces in the Strait of Hormuz overnight. The United Arab Emirates, meanwhile, reported another missile and drone attack Friday. The violence further undermines a month-old ceasefire that U.S. officials insist remains in a...
8: KDOW.
9: Interest rates are on the table right now.
10: If we get some progress on inflation and we show we're headed back to the to a path on our way to 2% inflation, I'm optimistic rates can go down. We just haven't been having that now for some time, and that makes me more concerned, and I'm less optimistic.
9: Fed officials left interest rates unchanged at a meeting at the end of April. Three officials dissented against language in the statement that indicated the central bank's next move is likely an interest rate cut. They preferred to signal the next action may be either a cut or a hike. Another record for the U.S. stock market. We get that story from Bloomberg's Charlie Pellett.
11: 6 weeks of gains for the S&P 500 index, up another 2.3%. Signs of labor market strength drove stocks to records. The jobs report boosted speculation that the U.S. economy remains resilient in the face of an energy shock triggered by the Iran war. For the week, the Dow advanced for a second week, up by 0.2%. NASDAQ was up for a sixth week, surging 4.5%. In New York, Charlie Pellett, Bloomberg Radio.
9: The Friday numbers on Wall Street, the Dow gained 12, NASDAQ was up 440, the S&P added 61. The 10-year Treasury yield is at 4.36%. The 2-year Treasury yield stands at 3.88%. Checking oil, West Texas Intermediate at $94.76, down 0.1%. Brent crude $164, up 0.5%. Global news 24 hours a day and whenever you want it with Bloomberg News Now. I'm Ed Kalenge. 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
23: 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I'm Sarah Holder, and today on the show, we're talking about social casinos.
25: You definitely don't have to spend money to play the game. However, like, your experience is a lot better if you do.
23: Brenna Ingram lives in Grand Rapids, Michigan. A few years ago, a couple of her friends told her about their new hobby.
25: They were talking about this game, and I was like, what are you playing? And they're like, it's game Monopoly Go, you should download it. And I was like, okay.
23: Brenna got into it right away. Pretty soon, Monopoly Go became a central part of her social life.
25: We started a group chat called the Monopoly Go Mommies. We talk about the game, we partner up with each other for different events, but then we also like talk about other things like life things and TV shows, and just like it's become more of like a friend group.
23: The rules of Monopoly Go are simple.
25: You have dice that you are rolling around the Monopoly board, and as you go around the Monopoly board, you're either collecting tokens or collecting different things to then essentially get rewards.
23: The game is free to play, but there are ways to get more dice, keep the game going longer, and advance through levels faster if you're willing to pay.
25: I feel like the first time I spent money in the game was probably like one of those like $4.99 deals or something to get more dice.
23: Monopoly Go is part of a broad universe of online games where you can't actually make any money, but you can spend money. Some of them are known as social casinos. And Vernon Silver, a senior writer on Bloomberg's investigative team, has found that some people are spending a lot.
29: A range of money is astounding. You have evidence in these cases of people spending over $1 million on rolls or coins in these games where they don't have a chance ever of winning back a penny.
23: Casino-style games have become a booming business for the companies that make them and for the platforms that carry them. The games brought in more than $11 billion last year, according to the market intelligence firm Sensor Tower, Inc. But recently, the industry has been under growing scrutiny.
29: These are lawsuits in the U.S. that involve using state gambling law to allege that these games were illegal gambling, and as a result, the players deserve to get their money back.
23: Monopoly Go itself isn't the subject of any of these lawsuits, which target games that more overtly look like casinos, with graphics resembling slot machines. Still, Brenna's suggestion to somebody considering downloading Monopoly Go for the first time?
25: Don't do it.
23: I'm Sarah Holder, and this is The Big Take from Bloomberg News. Today on the show, inside the world of social casinos, and how the world's biggest tech platforms have profited from their rise. Have you ever played Monopoly Go, or Double Down Casino, or Candy Crush? That's my game of choice. Well, these are all examples of app-based games that some in the industry categorize as social casinos, or games with gambling-like elements. Bloomberg's Vernon Silver says the industry really got its start around 2010, when Apple's App Store was in its infancy, and everyone seemed to be playing Facebook games like Farmville. But the industry has only gained steam since the pandemic.
29: During the lockdowns, 2020 for COVID, there was a whole boom in people just being on their devices, people playing games, and that's when downloads and in-app spending took off.
23: Vernon says these social casino games have shifted how some gaming companies make their money.
29: The gaming economy used to be, you spend $50 or $60 to buy the game, a cartridge or a login for it, download, and it was yours and you played and you could play as much as you wanted. And it just became much more lucrative to have most people, and convenient for most people, for have most people just playing for free. And then a small number of people day after day, week after week, pouring in thousands and in some cases hundreds of thousands into the gameplay.
23: Today, the world of casino-style games is wide. It includes apps that look and operate very much like little mobile casinos with virtual slot machines and roulette wheels. And it also includes games that look nothing like casinos, but still have some of those same gambling-style mechanics built in.
29: Which scholars have defined as containing random rewards. So a loot box, a chest where you open it up and you can either get one jewel or 10 jewels or a free sword or whatever it is, that when the internal game loop is embedded with a cycle of there's some resource you want and you go out and you try to get it, and at random you can get more or less of it, and then eventually you can run out of it, and then here you are either waiting an hour or waiting a day or spending $1.99 to get more of that resource, and you start the process all over again.
23: So what might drive someone to spend not just a few dollars, but hundreds of dollars or more on virtual Monopoly Go dice or more jewels or more spins? One explanation lies in the game's design.
29: Let's say you've been spending a buck or two for 20 minutes play every day for the last 5 days, and all of a sudden you realize, gosh, I've wasted all that money on those guys when I could have, for 10 or 50 or 100. Dollars, gotten more than enough than I'd ever really need to spend for the rest of the month. And all of a sudden, click, you've made your in-app purchase and you're spending it.
23: Vernon says there are certain mechanics built into many of these games, like limited time offers and bundle deals, that tempt players to spend larger and larger amounts and keep playing longer.
29: The players and the researchers say that there's really no difference between the flow state and the state of mind when you're on a casino floor or you're playing a game with random rewards. For some people, we found that's perfectly fine and it's under control. And for a small number of people who are the source of the vast majority of the income for online games of all types, slightly different story.
23: Brenna Ingram says the Monopoly Go mommies consider themselves casual, social gamers. But at a certain point, they wanted to figure out how much they'd been spending on the app.
25: So everyone like went to customer service, asked. I think mine was like $80 in the past 3 years. But there were people in the group that had spent like $1,500, $2,000, $3,000. That's like a vacation or, you know, like rent payment and that kind of thing. So the amount is kind of insane.
23: Hasbro, which makes the Monopoly board game, said it works with Scopely, the game maker behind Monopoly Go, to deliver a fun, engaging, and responsible player experience. Scopely said that Monopoly Go players, on average, have spent less than $1 per month, with most making zero purchases. But some of the biggest players of these kinds of games can spend much more. Within the industry, employees at social casino app companies have borrowed the language of traditional gambling businesses to categorize their customers, according to internal emails. Spending a few $1,000s might make you a minnow. Tens of thousands? That makes you a dolphin. And the people who spend hundreds of thousands to millions, they're known as whales.
29: We're talking about an economy where something in the range of 6% of the players generate almost all the income.
23: This lucrative social casino business model has started to be tested in court. Lawyers have started bringing a series of class action lawsuits against the makers of some of these games. The plaintiff's core argument is that these companies are essentially running gambling operations without a license.
29: What these lawsuits are trying to do is to get some of that money back.
23: Game makers have argued in court filings that their games weren't illegal gambling because players don't need to pay to play and are never winners or losers of something of value. They also highlight the positive feedback they've gotten from players. One of the cases Vernon examined was brought in Washington State against the maker of a game called High Five Casino.
29: High Five Casino is what we would call a traditional OG social casino. This is like you go in, there are lots of different versions of casino games. It is, you know, it's one app, and within that app, there are dozens and dozens of versions of kind of the same thing, you know, slot machines, what have you, set up with different branding and graphics.
23: Vernon says one of the striking pieces of evidence in the lawsuit emerged from a transcript between a customer and a customer service rep.
29: This particular customer said that they had lost their own ability to control their playing, and in a real self-deprecating way said, look, I'm addicted. You got to take it off. I can't help myself. And this player was expressing fairly clearly what they wanted the company to do, which was to get the thing off their computer, whatever that might mean to this person's knowledge of how these things worked. The player didn't want it accessible anymore.
23: And how did the company respond?
29: They shut off her ability to buy new coins, and then they thanked her and gave her 1 billion free coins to continue playing with. This is significant because had this been a regulated casino, Las Vegas or online, there in almost every jurisdiction in the U.S. would have been a mandated procedure for helping that person self-exclude from playing that game. And, you know, what the gambling addiction advocates have pointed out, as well as the lawyers for the plaintiffs in these cases, is that when you aren't a real money casino and you're not regulated and you're marketing yourself as a game, you don't have the same regulations, which means you don't have the same guardrails. And when people do get in over their heads, there aren't as many protections for them.
23: In 2024, a judge in the High Five Casino case ultimately ruled the company had violated gambling laws. And last year, a jury ordered the company to pay almost $25 million in damages to players. High Five declined to comment for the story. In April, it agreed with the plaintiffs on a settlement, the terms of which haven't been disclosed. Many similar class action suits against other game developers have also ended in settlements.
29: In Washington state alone, social casinos companies have paid over $500 million in settlements.
23: The company behind High Five Casino no longer offers the game in Washington state. But in most others, it's still free to play via Apple, Facebook, and Google. This has been the Big Take Podcast on Bloomberg Radio. I'm Sarah Holder, and I spoke with Vernon Silver about social casinos and how the world's biggest tech platforms have profited from their rise. You've been listening to today's episode of the Big Take Podcast from Bloomberg News. 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
6: News this hour from Town Hall. I'm Ron Taylor. It's a setback for Democrats in Virginia.
7: The Virginia Supreme Court has struck down a Democratic congressional redistricting plan that had won voter approval. The court's 4-3 decision marked a major setback for Democrats in a nationwide redistricting battle with Republicans ahead of the midterm elections. The plan, approved in April by voters, could have helped Democrats win up to 4 additional U.S. House seats. But the court said state lawmakers violated procedural requirements when referring the plan to the ballot. A recent U.S. Supreme Court ruling that weakened the Voting Rights Act has been used by Republicans in several southern states to try to eliminate congressional districts held by Black Democratic lawmakers. I'm Haya Panjwani.
6: President Trump says U.S. forces again showed their superiority responding to Iranian fast boat attacks in the Strait of Hormuz.
29: You probably heard we took our 3 destroyers and we rammed them through some pretty big stuff today, and the destroyers weren't hurt in any way. The people weren't hurt, but they were firing at us, so we were firing back at them.
6: The president also told reporters in Washington that the ceasefire was holding despite the violence. Secretary of State Marco Rubio says European allies must move beyond rhetoric and take concrete action against Iran.
8: The fundamental question every country, not Italy, every country needs to ask themselves is, are you going to normalize a country claiming to control an international waterway? Because if you normalize that, you set a precedent that's going to get repeated in a dozen other places. And if the answer is no, we don't want to normalize it, then you better have something more than just strongly worded statements to back it up.
6: A hantavirus outbreak on a cruise ship in the Atlantic Ocean has sparked fear among Spanish passengers, not from illness, but from potential stigma upon returning home. Sensational news and memes have fueled anxiety, with many joking online about the ship being sunk. The WHO emphasizes that hantavirus is not like COVID-19 and poses no low public risk. More at townhall.com.
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6: One of women's basketball's most decorated players is adding a unique honor to her high-flying resume.
10: Basketball Hall of Famer, four-time WNBA champion, five-time Olympic gold medalist, and now State Bird. Sue Bird will soon have the title of Connecticut State Bird. That's according to a bill approved this week by the Connecticut legislature and headed to Governor Ned Lamont's desk for his expected signature. She'll share the State Bird title with the American Robin starting next year. The Syosset, New York native is beloved in the Constitution State. She led UConn to national titles in 2000 and 2002 and won four WNBA titles with the Seattle Storm before retiring in 2022. I'm Geffen Coolbaugh.
6: The New York Jets and running back Breece Hall have agreed on a three-year contract extension worth $45.75 million. The deal makes him the highest-paying running back in the NFL. Breaking news at townhall.com. The stock market closed the week with impressive records. Seth Sutel files this report from New York City.
11: Stocks rose to more records on Wall Street following the latest sign that the job market is holding up better than expected. The S&P 500 rose 0.8% Friday. Employers added more jobs than expected last month, even though the war with Iran is raising costs for energy across the board for households and businesses. The Dow edged up 12 points. That's less than 0.1%. The Nasdaq Composite rallied 1.7%. Monster Beverage and Akamai Technologies rose after reporting solid quarterly results. Crude oil prices climbed as the outlook for an end to the war remains cloudy. Seth Sutel, New York.
6: Shipping companies are being whipsawed by uncertainty over how and when the Strait of Hormuz might reopen more than 2 months into the Iran war. You'll find more on these stories, plus breaking news and analysis at townhall.com. 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
26: And welcome once again to Investor's Edge. I'm Adam Sarhan, in for Gary K, who's out today. Today is Friday, May 8th, 2026, and we have a great show for you tonight. As always, I want to thank you very much for being here. Some housekeeping before we dive in. As you know, this is a show about you and your money and all of the fun points in between. 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You can email Gary about his money management services, or if you like his premium service, which is convictionleaders.com, you can sign up to that as well. That's convictionleaders.com. Every day, Gary shares with members what he sees in real time, several times a day, and also gives daily webcasts where he shows charts. And actually, instead of just listening to him on the radio, you can actually see what he sees, and then he goes through it. So all of that's available on convictionleaders.com. All right, those are some of the housekeeping points. Now I'm going to read you notes from Gary, make sure I do my job as the messenger, and get that out. So Gary says, this is becoming more and more like 1999 with the semiconductors, artificial intelligence, as they continue to go pretty much vertical. It's not every name, but the ones that are on the move have moved insane. Any announcement, bigger or small, is a rocket ship. Intel announces chips for Apple. That was well known, and guess what Intel does? That lifted ASML as well, another semiconductor, and a few others. Gary's screens were a ton of red today, ignored by those areas. When Gary says stretched, extended, and overbought, that is nothing compared to what we are seeing in a few names. And one more final note, the NASDAQ, as Gary was typing this, was up 375, the NASDAQ 100 up 585, and advanced decline lines are barely positive. So that's it for Gary's notes. The rest is going to be me. So what I'm, from my standpoint, this is turning into an environment where it's very similar to the late 90s. And just to give those listeners that weren't around back then just some context, I guess is a good word, what happened was a massive boom in productivity back in the 90s with the dot-com. what's going to happen to our economy with the internet? Is it going to get bigger or smaller? Productivity going to go up or down? All of that caused and created massive, massive, massive explosive gains, not just in the market, but in the economy as well. And that was reflected in the market. Remember, the market's a mirror of the economy, more or less. It's just, again, in simple way of explaining the way that I view things. But as the economy grows, earnings grow, and then the markets go up, and the premium, you know, the price to earnings ratio goes up, and the multiple people pay for earnings go up, so on and so forth. So what's happening now is we have a situation where it could be another one of those massive, massive productivity booms unfolding with AI. People are more productive with AI, not less productive. The economy most likely is going to continue to grow and grow faster because of AI, which in turn could create stock prices to go higher. The multiple expands, and here we go, possibly with that parabolic crazy rally like we saw in 1999 in dot-com stocks.

you feel any way you want, from another perspective. And then all of a sudden, things begin to unfold in somewhat of a, not, what's a good word here? Not predictable, but somewhat of a not surprising way. When you look at how humans behave, how things unfold, look at their actions, our actions as humans, and look at the decisions. So it's Friday. Before I go any further, could we keep going up? Sure. But in the short term, just to finish this point on being extended, again, it's all about probabilities and what could happen next, what might happen next. The levels of extension, how extended we are above the 50-day moving average, above the 200-day moving average in the major indices, are some of the biggest extensions we've seen in years, if not decades. Typically, when the NASDAQ is, I don't know, 11, 12% above the 50-day moving average, that's an extended market, and it pulls back into the 50. Very extended market. Right now, last I checked, let me check right now, the NASDAQ 100 is about 14, 15% above the 50-day moving average, the QQQ, and it's about 17% above the 200-day moving average. Again, 10, 11, 12% is considered very stretched. We're above that. And by a lot. If you look at the semiconductor index, the SMH, and I'll give you some numbers and we'll do a week in review. I mean, we've got a lot of time. We've got a lot of cover here. So look at the semiconductors, the SMH. That's currently 30% above its 50-day moving average and 53% above its 200-day moving average. The end of March, just a few weeks ago, it was below the 50-day and very close to the 200-day. Same with the NASDAQ 100. It was below the 50-day. And in fact, the NASDAQ 100 back in late March was below the 200-day moving average. And it was down on the year. I'm going to go over to Market Terminal, which is a tool that I built that helps me look at markets and make sense of the world. There's a lot of stuff here, but I'm going to get some percent changes for us. Last I checked, and again, you've got approximately 15.5%, almost 16% gain in the NASDAQ 100 this year. I'll round up to 16. In the end of March, 4, 5, 6 weeks ago, we were down on the year. Now we're up about 16%. Out of all the major indices, that's the strongest one out there. In second place is the Russell 2000, the small caps. That's up about 14% year to date, just from January until today. Mid caps, MDY, are in third place, up about 10%, 10.3% year to date. And then you have the S&P 500, up about 8% year to date, or 7.9%. And then in last place out of the major indices, you have the Dow, up 2.5% for the year. So again, NASDAQ 100, first place, it's up about 16% for the year. Ready for this? The semiconductor index, folks, the SMH, it's up a whopping 51.5% for the year. NASDAQ 100, vast majority of the gains, it's again that narrow leadership that Gary talks about. NASDAQ 100 is up about 15.6, let's say 16% for the year. The SMH, which is the semiconductor index, up about 51% for the year. That's what Gary means by narrow and focused. By the way, you want to look at financials, the XLF, which are the big banks and big financial stocks. That's down for the year, down 6.7%. If you want to look at the transportation stocks, that's up about 7% for the year. You want to look at healthcare stocks, the XLV is down 7.5%, 7.6% for the year. Transportation is IYT, and the healthcare stocks is XLV. So again, outside of the areas that are working, big cap tech and semiconductors, you have modest gains across the board. If you look at the discretionary stocks, or here, you can look at consumer staples, the XLP. That's up 8% for the year. The NASDAQ's double that. The semiconductors are up 50% for the year. So again, where you go in the market, look at discretionary stocks, XLY. That's up 1.5% for the year, barely moving. So again, where you are invested in the market.

in is really important. That's why we like to look at leadership, or I like to look at leaders. Follow the leaders, follow the leaders, follow the leaders. Very, very powerful. And also, it helps us, I always like to say the market is speaking, and then ask, are we listening? It helps us listen to the market objectively. Why? Because we're not guessing. It's not opinions. It's just facts. Semiconductors up 50% for the year. Big banks, XLF, down 7% for the year. That's a fact. You can argue all you want with your opinion. You might not think that's quote unquote right or wrong. Same thing happened in the 90s. The dot-coms were on fire. And lots of other areas were left for dead until it became a bubble. And then the bubble burst. 2000 to 2002 was a brutal bear market. The NASDAQ, which was leading so much, fell about 80% for the NASDAQ 100. Just huge declines. And took years and years and years to recover. Up next, we've got a lot more to cover. I'm Adam Sarhan. This is the one and only Investor's Edge.

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5: 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Talking politics with your average young male these days, chances are you will hear all kinds of odd theories coming from the Pied Pipers of Podcastistan. You will hear them mentioning experts nobody heard of until about 10 minutes ago, or until they were discovered by these podcasters because of their contrary and often conspiratorial thinking. Young men especially are attracted to this novel wisdom, and they are so prone because, as they will tell you, mainstream institutions have been untruthful over the years. But because some institutions that we used to rely on and respect have been taken over by partisanship and been wrong, doesn't mean that all normative thinking and scholarship is a lie or cannot be trusted, or that people nobody have ever heard of are the replacement for true wisdom. We dismiss and ignore this fallacious thinking at our collective peril. The task of the serious is to be able to discern truth from fiction and greatness from mediocrity. In these critical times, that task has never been more important than now. I'm Seth Leibson.
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11: 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All right, so we spoke about the 1999 comparison, spoke about leadership, spoke about how narrow it is with the dot-coms are just on fire. Back in the 90s, the late 90s, dot-coms were on fire, and then there was a bust afterwards, and then now it's the semiconductors and AI stocks. Will there be a bust afterwards? We'll see how this unfolds. We'll see the mania. Back then in the 90s, Greenspan was the former head of the Fed, and he said, oh, yeah, there's irrational exuberance, which became a famous catchphrase, saying, oh, yeah, markets are just going straight up. It's irrational. Okay, we'll see if that happens again now. It kind of sort of is getting there, but we're not quite there 100% just yet. So a few other things I want to share with you, and then, well, a lot more, but let's keep moving forward. So that's where we left off. The week ahead. So this is now Friday, week in review. Well, all right, every Monday, I like to go look at the week ahead and say, what's coming up this week? What's expected to happen? We had a few Federal Reserve speakers this week. We had lots of earnings. So this is now Friday. It's going to be the week in review. And that's going to be the title for today also, week in review. But here we go. We had a lot of earnings coming out this week. Net, net, when everything's said and done, the market's up and up a lot. So that means you look at each individual stock. You can see if a stock gaps up, all things being equal, that's a good sign. Stock gaps down in earnings, all things being equal, that's not a good sign. But for now, the market's up. And then I look at the market, not just the stock. So, okay, we have a lot of earnings come out this week. Net, net, imagine I was in Mars during this week and I just come back to Earth. What happened in the market? It's Friday. Hey, we're up and we're up a lot. So that tells me the aggregate of all the economic news and earnings news, and by the way, we had a jobs report today, which I'll get to as well, news, all of that, buyers showed up, overpowered sellers, markets up. Really simple. It's like my kids say, it's not that deep. That's it. That's simple. So where are we right now? Jobs report came in, Goldilocks number, not too hot, not too cold. The estimate was 55,000. Jobs created 115,000 seasonally adjusted. The unemployment rate was at 4.3%. And that shows us that, guess what? The fear that high oil prices are going to cause a recession and things are going to get really ugly and so on and so forth, not there just yet. Why? Because we pretty much doubled the estimate. Jobs are still being created. And the Fed has a dual mandate. In other words, there's two jobs for the Fed. Number one, keep unemployment low. The unemployment rate held steady at 4.3%, which is low, by the way. It's almost full employment. It's very strong. I mean, unemployment at 4.3% is just it's a very strong number. So unemployment is low. Check that box for the Fed. And the second mandate for the Fed is inflation near 2%. Well, we know that number is above 2%, and it's been above 2% for a while. Why? Because back in COVID, the Fed came out and just went, you know, helicopter money or bazookas or easy money to the nth degree, and that caused inflation. Okay. We're now dealing with it for years. And as we see, inflation is quote-unquote sticky, meaning it doesn't just go away overnight. It's been years, and inflation is still high and above 2%. So what we... You know, from the investing standpoint, what we care about, what's the Fed going to do next? All this economic data tells us what happened in the past, earnings, what happened in the past. The market's a forward-looking mechanism. It tells us what's coming up next. And what that means is, okay, the Fed doesn't have to worry about unemployment right now. It's focused on inflation. And what's coming up next, next week, the week after, you know, right after the jobs report, we get inflation. CPI, consumer price index, PPI comes out, producer price index, so on and so forth, and a lot more economic data over the next few weeks. until the whole story starts all over again next month with the next jobs report. But for now, the market rallied sharply on the jobs report. Why? Because it's really a non-event. It's not scary. It's not, oh, the Fed's got to change path or can't cut rates, has to raise rates. If the jobs report came out and jobs, you know, 500,000 new jobs are created, and the Fed's worried about inflation, right? So, okay, then they might have to cut, they have to raise rates. Forget about cutting rates, they have to raise rates to deal with that, to slow things down a little bit. But that's just not the case. So, again, putting things in perspective and understanding what the news means, like, is one thing. What's the news? Okay, sure. But really what we focus on more important is how does the market react to the news? And that's really, really important. Why? Because the reaction is what shows up in our statement. And that's what determines whether we make money or lose money. It's the statement, the price. Nothing else shows up on the statement. Jobs report doesn't show up on my statement, doesn't show up on your statement. There's a nacho trade now, which is no way the Hormuz Strait opens. Nacho. They like coming up with things on Wall Street. People are creative and catchy headlines. There's a new trade saying, oh, yeah, it's not going to, you know, it's prolonged oil shock and all that stuff. All right. Whether it happens or not, nobody knows. It's a catchy headline, sure. But what I know, levels of extension, looking at history and saying, okay, the market is extremely extended up here. Most likely it's going to pull back. When? No idea. Just like nobody knows about the nacho. Will Hormuz open over the weekend? Will it open in 6 months? Open in a year? Open tomorrow? Who knows? As what I'm focused on is the market's reaction. If I would have told you, you know, at the beginning of the year, there's going to be a war in the Middle East and basically shut it down, the Hormuz, the Strait of Hormuz, which is a lot of oil goes through it. Oil's going to go from 60 to 100, and then stocks are going to basically go parabolic and straight up. I probably thought I would be from a different planet. There's no way that's going to happen, Adam. Guess what? It happened. So, again, understanding how things unfold and looking at historical patterns for precedent, just like in law. You go to law school, or you're in a lawyer, you know, in court, you want to find historical precedent. Here you go. Here's precedent. This has happened before. Okay. Doesn't mean it has to happen again, but at least it helps us stack the odds of success in our favor. And just because the market pulls back doesn't mean it's over. Back in 1999, you can go back and look at the charts if you want and change the date and have fun. And I do this stuff. I studied 87's crash. I studied, you know, decades and decades of market history going back to the early 1900s. And you see these patterns all throughout history showing up time and time again, time and time again, time and time again. Why? Because humans are creatures of habit, number one, but number two, human nature never changes. Walk into a crowded theater, yell fire, you get the same reaction any time in history. 100 years ago, now, tomorrow, next week, next year. Again, humans are humans are humans. The news changes, the bull market changes, but human reaction doesn't. Up next, we've got a lot more to cover. I'm Adam Sarhi, and this is the one and only Investor's Edge.
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14: With SRN News, I'm Ron Taylor. Alabama lawmakers have approved a plan for a new U.S. House primaries if courts allow the state to use different congressional districts in this year's elections. Republican Governor Kay Ivey signed the measure into law Friday, shortly after the legislature approved it. The action came on the same day that the Virginia Supreme Court dealt a major setback to Democrats by overturning a redistricting plan that could have helped Democrats win as many as four additional House seats. President Trump says the leaders of Russia and Ukraine have agreed to his request for a three-day ceasefire and an exchange of prisoners. The president said that such a halt to hostilities could be the beginning of the end of the long war between them. The military says its forces fired on and disabled two Iranian oil tankers after exchanging fire with Iranian forces in the Strait of Hormuz overnight. United Arab Emirates, meanwhile, reported another missile and drone attack on Friday. This is SRN News.
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0: And welcome once again to Investor's Edge. I'm Adam Sarhan, in for Gary Kay, who's out today. All right, so, by the way, in case you missed any part of the show, you can go to GaryKay.com, rewind, fast forward, listen at your convenience, 24/7 on any device you want. So, a few things to keep in mind as we move forward. First, we spoke about the week that was, week in review, had a very strong week in the market. Tech is leading by a massive, massive margin. The semiconductor index up 54%, what did I say it was? Over 50% year to date. Yeah, 51%, almost 52% year to date. The NASDAQ 100 is up 16% year to date. The Dow is up 2% year to date, 2.5%. The S&P 500 is up about 8% year to date. It's a big, big, big difference. So the areas that are working, narrow, AI-related tech, very similar to 1999 with the dot-coms. It was just a very narrow group that would work, and it lifted the entire market higher. And lots of these names back in the dot-com boom are booming again now. Intel went from 54 to 124 in the last, what, 3 or 4 weeks? Micron, MU, went from 471 to 746, and it was up about $100 today alone. NVIDIA, which was the poster child for AI, hasn't really gone up that much. In fact, it's up about 13%, almost 14% year to date. Still a very good return. Micron, at the same token, is up 137% year to date. SanDisk, SNDK, one of the leading stocks in the market right now, was up another 200 bucks today, was that? Is that right? Yeah, it was just a huge move today. Another 15%. So year to date, it's up 467%. That is ginormous. The beginning of the year, SanDisk, let's see here, which I do not own, by the way, and that's life, and I'll get to that in a second here. It closed last year at, what was that price? 237. It's at 1,554 today. My goodness. And this takes me to my next point. Capital comes in two primary forms. Well, let's just keep it simple. There's physical capital, which is money in the bank, and then there's mental capital, which is your emotional capital, however you want to word it. So there's physical capital and there's mental capital. The physical capital matters. Sure, it's the money, and that's how we keep track and keep score. But the mental capital matters more. Why? Because ultimately, in this business, especially for individual investors, we're in our heads. And a stock like SanDisk, I saw it in January, February, March, April, and May. I don't own a single share of it. Ooh, does that bother me? And I saw it breaking out multiple times on Market Terminal. Did not buy it. Mistake. Enter any reason you want. That's okay. And the beauty of this business, and I've learned this, folks, after many, many, many years and many, many, many, many, many, many, many mistakes and missed stocks and so on and so forth, is that not only is that okay, it's inevitable. Nobody I know can consistently catch every big leading stock every single cycle and buy the exact low and sell the exact high. Literally, it's just not possible. It's kind of like the proverbial high school boy that I always like to joke around with the example, because people can relate to this, walks into the high school dance and says, oh, I want to kiss all the pretty girls. It's not going to happen. The good news is, in markets, it's like, I want to buy every leading stock. Sure, maybe some people, I don't know any of these people, and I've been in the business for almost 30 years now, and I've interviewed over $1 trillion on my podcast, Smart Money Circle, and I've contributed at Forbes, I've been all over the news, CNBC, Fox, all this kind of stuff, Bloomberg, nonstop. Not one person, professional individual, do I know, catches every single time, every single stock, it just doesn't happen. There's realistic expectations, and there's unrealistic expectations. And the good news is, you just need one stock or two stocks for the whole year and catch one or two good trends, and you can have a phenomenal year. I mean, really, really phenomenal year. Take that in. I mean, really think about that. Three stocks, wow. With the right position size, with the right trend, letting it go. And when they go, they just go. And yes, I'm going to miss some. That's okay. The attitude of gratitude, another big humbling thing. Be grateful that A, you're alive today. B, you're in the game. C, this is the greatest time in the world to ever be alive, in my opinion. We have AI. My kids are young. I have a kid in middle school and a kid in elementary school. They're using ChatGPT. What? I was on a typewriter back then. So, and I see how fast things evolve and how fast things unfold. And the economy is the biggest it's ever been in history. The stock market is the biggest it's ever been in history. All-time highs. Unbelievable success. Unbelievable opportunity. And we're here. And yeah, I missed a few stocks. I have a choice. I can beat myself up, a negative ROI, by the way, or I can accept reality and focus on the next winner. Find the next win. Find the next win. Find the next win. By the way, this applies to not just markets, life. I made a mistake. Okay, let's say I want to go east and I'm on a train. I'm going west. What am I going to do? Stay on that train, hope it turns around and goes east? No, get off at the next stop. I'm in a trade and it's not working. I'm going to get out. Keep that loss small. It's an error. Why compound it by making another error? I got on the wrong train. I'm going west. I really want to go east. Okay. That's a mistake. So I'm going to sit there and go keep going west. I bought a stock. It's down 5%, 7%, whatever it is. Okay. It's obviously telling me the market's screaming, hey, this is not working. For me, I have very little tolerance with losses. Bye bye. I'm out. And when it does work, just sit back and relax and enjoy the ride. And yes, there's going to be pullbacks. Yes, it's inevitable. It's part of the process. But the narrative, the inner talk, the mental capital, that's what matters more than anything else. Because you've seen several times throughout history, people that have strong mental capital, they lose their money, they make it back. Trump even did it, right? At one point he was negative and then he came back and boom, became president. Strong mental capital. People that some athletes that have poor mental cap, people win the lottery and then they make $100 million contracts. And Tyson or whatever, these people that are just made so much money over the years. There's documentaries about these athletes that make so much money, but they don't know what to do and they end up broke. Anybody can spend money. When you have strong mental capital and you learn how to be successful and you learn how to have a positive, optimistic outlook, the best is yet to come. Attitude of gratitude, so on and so forth. You rewire your brain for success. It's really, really powerful. Be kind. Paul Tudor Jones, one of the most successful investors ever to walk this planet, just gave an interview. I think it was last week, sent it to Gary. And in it, he guy says the whole thing was about kindness. And he talked about how one gentleman, when he was young, I think he was 3 years old, he got lost from his mom, and somebody helped him go. He was kind enough, the stranger, to help him get back reunited with his mom. And that left a big impact on him. And then decades later, Paul Tudor Jones was in a position to give back. He set up Robinhood, which is one of the biggest charities ever, and helps. He's kind. Helps with education, helps with poverty, helps with so much thing. And just about all the major hedge funds in New York go there, donate every year. It's a big event, so on and so forth. Just, and all based on what? Kindness. Be kind to yourself. It sounds so rudimentary. Oh, Adam, of course. Yeah, I know this stuff. Do you do it? And when you have the right mindset and you look at the market as what it is, an endless place for opportunity. Now all of a sudden, that fighting the market, which I did for years, by the way, I know so many other people did too, just goes away. That friction goes away. The whole idea is to be in harmony with the market, which is just a play on the word harmony. Be in harmony with the market. That's the goal. The market's not out to get you or any of that kind of stuff. It is going to do what it's going to do. Question is, how do we interact with it? Up next, we've got a lot more to cover. Hope this is helpful. I'm Adam Sarhan, and this is the one and only Investor's Edge.
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2: With SRN News, I'm Ron Taylor. The U.S. military says its forces fired on and disabled two Iranian oil tankers after exchanging fire with Iranian forces in the Strait of Hormuz. United Arab Emirates, meanwhile, reports another missile and drone attack Friday. The violence further undermines a month-old ceasefire that U.S. officials insist remains in effect. Iran says the U.S. strikes violate the truce. Washington is awaiting Tehran's response to the latest proposal aimed at ending the war. President Trump says the leaders of Russia and Ukraine have agreed to his request for a three-day ceasefire and an exchange of prisoners. The president said that such a halt to hostilities could be the beginning of the end of the long war between them. Alabama lawmakers have approved a plan for new U.S. House primaries if courts allow the state to use different congressional districts in this year's elections. Republican Governor Kay Ivey signed the measure into law Friday shortly after the legislature approved it. The action came on the same day the Virginia Supreme Court dealt.
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0: 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In case you're just joining us or missed any part of the show, you can go to GaryK.com, rewind, fast forward, listen at your convenience on any device 24/7, all for free. All right, so we spoke about a lot today. Big piece of what I do, as you know, is mental capital. It's more, to me, it's more important than just the physical, because the physical comes and goes, but really the outlook, those are the things that we can control. And with a positive and healthy and strong mental capital, we can make the physical capital. It kind of has no choice but to come. It's kind of like the guy or the gal who goes to the gym and does the sit-ups and wants a six-pack or the flat stomach. If you show up and do the six-pack, you do the sit-ups, you eat right outside the gym, and you exercise right, the six-pack, I mean, the flat stomach's pretty much going to come. Discipline is more important than intelligence. The market, the world, life doesn't reward intelligence by itself. I know a lot of smart people that can't trade their way out of a paper bag. I know a lot of smart people that really earn a fraction of what they should earn. Why? Because they're not disciplined. Oh, I don't feel like doing the sit-ups, Adam. I know I should. Adam, I'm not going to spend time going through 100 stock charts or 200 charts or, you know, whatever it is. I don't want to do that work. I don't want to take the time and look for breakouts. I don't want to take the time. It's very, very simple when you focus on signals versus noise. Elon Musk has this line. Steve Jobs had it way back when. Signals move the needle. Noise is just noise. So if I want to get a six-pack or a flat stomach, I'm going to do sit-ups. Okay. If I clap my hands all day long, I'm taking action, but I'm not getting the results. Why? Because it's noise. I'm never going to get a six-pack or a flat stomach by clapping my hands. I got to do the sit-ups. Got to do the work. And intelligence by itself doesn't, it's not rewarded. What's rewarded? Discipline. Showing up, especially when you don't want to, and scanning, looking for the stocks, doing the work, having the structure over the weekend, taking the time to do the work, so on and so forth. That's rewarded. Knowing where you're going to, I ask myself three questions before I buy any stock. Where am I going to enter? Number one. Where am I going to exit? Number two. And how much do I risk when I'm wrong? Number three. Knowing that most trades don't work. Another important insight, nugget of wisdom that I picked up over the years. As an active trader, most trades don't work, and that's okay. Now, if you're buying and holding, complete different story. But as a trader, person who buys and sells a lot, or not over trading, but just buys and sells leading growth stocks throughout the year, that's okay. Most trades don't work as long as you keep the risk small. And the reward big, bigger than the loss. And someone's like, oh yeah, Adam, what's your trade ratio? I had a conversation just yesterday with the coach, and somebody wanted me to coach them with the trading. And like, how much, you know, what's your win ratio? I'm like, you're asking the wrong question. I can tell from the question, there's more that you don't know than you know itself. So let's say there's 10 trades and I lose 9 out of 10 trades. Another person has 10 trades. They win 9 out of 10 trades. Well, I have a 90% losing ratio. Well, guess what? If I lost 1 9 times, I'm -9. The 10th trade, I win 10. Net-net, I'm up 1. Even though I had a 90% loss ratio, I still made money. Now, the other person could win 9, win 1 9 times, so they're up 9. The 10th trade, they lose 10. They have a 90% win ratio, but they lost money. Who do you want to give your money to? Which trader do you want to be? It's, again, you could tell so much by just the questions people ask. About what they know, what they don't know, their strengths, their weaknesses, and their blind spots, which, by the way, we all have as humans. Ray Dalio told us this in a great book called Principles. I'm not affiliated with him. I'm not endorsing the book. I just telling you it's a good book. I read it and that's it. Simple. But I'm not promoted. I'm not being paid from it. There's no relationship whatsoever. Just a good book. And he outlines his principles. He's was the biggest money manager of our generation. And he wrote his book. It's called Principles. And in it, he talks about how his principles that he uses to make decisions and how he sees the world. And in it, he says, we all have strengths, weaknesses, and blind spots. So simple, but so powerful. What are your strengths? What are your weaknesses? What are your blind spots? Am I even asking the wrong questions? Like, what's your win ratio? It doesn't even matter. The real question that matters is how big are your wins and how big are your losses? And what's your overall performance? Any 10 trades, any one trade, any five trades, don't matter. What's your process? How do you find winning trades? How do you handle losing trades? Do you go off the deep end? Do you have an emotional reaction every time you have a loss? Do you get angry, mad, upset? We're all human. It's an external event. So as we wrap up here, we're in a very strong market. We're very extended to the upside. I'm expecting a pullback. Pullbacks are normal. They're healthy. They happen all the time. This could be the making of an early bubble, like 99, 2000-ish type thing, 898, 97, 99, somewhere in that range, where we can go parabolic and just have a huge move up. And you can have a situation where it doesn't. But for now, what I'd like to really just step back and make sure we're focused on the areas that are leading. And I'm not just blindly buy them and don't chase. Chasing is another big mistake traders make and investors make all the time. It's human nature. Let me go with what's working. Well, okay, what is working? We have semiconductors are up massive this year. Let me just go put my money in that after a big move up. And then they get a correction. They get tagged. Tagged is a nice way of saying stopped out and lose money. Why? Because it's just not how things work. So understanding that chasing after a big move up, it's not the best strategy because most likely you're going to get a pullback. And if you buy it now after a big move up, when do you sell it? Remember, where do I enter? Where do I exit? And how much do I risk when I'm wrong? Super, super helpful from a zooming out higher level process standpoint. Am I disciplined enough to do the work? And I'm not asking you to spend 20, 30, 40, 50 hours in front of a screen and just stare at the screen. No. But control that inner dialogue so you can make sense of what's happening in the market. You could be in harmony with the market and hopefully catch a bunch of these trends and do very well. I want nothing but people to make tremendous amount of success in the market and in life. I believe that's all the time that we have for today. As always, I want to thank you very much for being here. Have a great weekend, everybody. I'm Adam Sarhan. This is the one and only Investor's Edge.
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2: News this hour from Town Hall. I'm Ron Taylor. The Virginia Supreme Court has struck down a Democratic congressional redistricting plan that had won voter approval. More from correspondent Bernie Bennett.
15: The court's 4-3 decision Friday marked a major setback for Democrats in a nationwide redistricting battle with Republicans ahead of the midterm elections. The plan approved April 21st by voters could have helped Democrats win up to 4 additional U.S. House seats. But the court said state lawmakers violated procedural requirements when referring the plan to the ballot. A recent U.S. Supreme Court ruling that weakened the Voting Rights Act has been used by Republicans in several southern states to try to eliminate congressional districts held by black Democratic leaders. Bernie Bennett in Washington.
16: Google has reached a $50 million settlement in a class action lawsuit with a group of black employees.
17: The settlement includes a commitment to equity measures but does not admit liability. Plaintiffs April Curley, Ronica Lewis, Raina Reed, and Desiree Mayon were joined by other former workers from New York and California. The lawsuit claimed Google shunted black employees into lower-level positions, hazed interviewees, and that hiring managers deemed black candidates not googly enough, a dog whistle for racial discrimination. In a statement, attorney Ben Crump says the case is about accountability and that the settlement sends a clear message across Silicon Valley and beyond that companies must ensure fair treatment of black employees at every level. I'm Jennifer King.
16: President Trump says the leaders of Russia and Ukraine have agreed to his request for a three-day ceasefire and an exchange of prisoners. The president said that such a halt to hostilities could be the beginning of the end of the long war between them. The U.S. military says its forces fired on and disabled two Iranian oil tankers after exchanging fire with Iranian forces in the Strait of Hormuz overnight. The United Arab Emirates, meanwhile, reported another missile and drone attack Friday. The violence further undermines a month-old ceasefire. Officials insist is still in effect. News and analysis at townhall.com.
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28: 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I'm your host, Luke Guerrero, and I'll be with you over the next 50 or so minutes while we round out the week and send ourselves off into what hopefully is a calm and relaxing weekend. As always, we got a bunch of stories to talk about today. 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Now, in just a bit, we'll talk about today's market performance and run down those show topics. But why don't we start off the show by answering a fresh caller question.
29: I'm calling in about CVS. I've bought a little bit here
1: 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Where do you see, obviously, your major support levels? Any information on what you think about buying in on it would be appreciated. 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
28: 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It is an integrated healthcare giant. They operate under three segments: their healthcare benefits, so Aetna Insurance, as well as Medicare Advantage, their health services, so think Caremark, their prescriptions, and their pharmacy and consumer wellness. That's their 9,900 retail pharmacies globally. They are the only company that is actually simultaneously a top three insurer, a top three PBM, and the largest pharmacy chain in America. So it's a pretty large company, $111 billion market cap company, about $185.7 in total liabilities. Now, they recently reported earnings on May 6th, which was 2 days ago, where they had a massive beat on both revenue and earnings per share, as well as raising full-year guidance. But in spite of that, stock still fell 1.6% in earnings day. Then today was up 3.65%. But regardless, in the past month or so, since the beginning of April, price has risen from about $73 per share to about $90.55. And year to date, it's up 14%. Now compare that to the rest of the healthcare industry. Not doing too hot. Now, along with that guide, they also saw healthcare benefits full-year adjusted operating income to about $4 to $4.3 billion. That's up $420 million from their most recent guide. It's really been, I would say, the most dramatic large-cap healthcare recovery story of 2026. It's up 55% from its 52-week low, and the turnaround has really shown, as we can see in this most recent print, it's been showing tangible results. And that's in spite of reimbursement pressure from their pharmacy, from Medicare Advantage and medical cost trends. Because that really does remain the persistent structural overhang that the market hasn't fully dismissed, right? You're not seeing crazy movement here. For most of 2024 and 2025, it was range bound. I would say, I mean, the 16%+ earnings per share beat in the guidance raise, that's real. The $9.5 billion-plus operating cash flow yield at current prices, that's real. But the 1.6% drop on this massive beat is the market essentially saying, prove it again in Q2. Especially the Aetna margins that you had. And that's exactly the right challenge to frame your state of mind as we approach their next quarter's earnings in July. And so right now it's trading about 11 times price to forward-looking earnings. That is near the high of its range. It's got a dividend yield about 3.4%. In spite of all that, I really do like CVS. So I'd probably think to open a half position here. You know, you don't want to see those cost pressures really beat it down in the second quarter and find yourself on the offsides on this trade. So we came back down to the 80, 85 level, I'd probably think of opening a half position. And then once it shows you, whatever it shows you in Q2, you can make a full decision there. That is CVS Health Corporation. Thanks for the call. Now, we got a lot of ground to cover in the next 45 minutes or so. And it all starts off with my main focus point about the arms race for AI capital. We'll talk about how Anthropic, Goldman, and private equity are reshaping investment and how all these ventures are targeting private equity-owned companies, signaling that AI monetization is moving decisively beyond Silicon Valley and into Main Street corporate.

0: of the show. We are going into a quick break. 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
0: U.S. stocks closing higher today, with the S&P and NASDAQ setting fresh record closes on the back of, you guessed it, another semi-led tech rally. The NASDAQ surged 1.7% on the day. The S&P gained 80 basis points. Russell 2000 added 75 basis points. And the Dow, unfortunately for the Dow, flat. Breadth told a overall different story. The equal weight S&P lagged the cap weighted by about 50 basis points, underscoring once again there are serious concerns about concentration. And those concerns have been building over time. Now, semis and memory had a very strong session. They extended the AI compute and CapEx demand themes that's really been the dominant market story for at least the past 6 weeks. Mechanical dynamics continue to provide support, though the ramp in superlatives and froth concerns hasn't really gone away. Tesla, NVIDIA, and Apple led the Mag 7. Networking, managed care, refiners, and oil services also outperformed on the day. There's a strength while integrated energy, large caps, and insurers showed that strength on Thursday. Bit of a reversal, right? You saw those names lagging today. The jobs report was overall positive. April non-farm payrolls came in at 115,000, nearly double the 62,000 consensus. And March was actually revised up to 185,000. The unemployment rate at the same time held at 4.3%, and average hourly earnings came in a bit softer, which is really a Goldilocks combination. Early analyst takes suggest little impact on the rate narrative. The Fed seen remaining on a holding pattern. AI-related job cuts, they do continue to show and generate headlines over time, but I mean the broader labor market, it's still holding up. Now, consumer sentiment, that was a different story. Preliminary May Michigan sentiment dropped to 48.2, a fresh low in data stretching back to 1952. Current conditions being the big drag here, with the release noting a surge in concerns about high prices and buying conditions for major purchases. Now, on the inflation front, year-ahead expectations actually ticked down to 4.5 from 4.7, and the five-year measure dipped as well. It's a small positive in what was an otherwise gloomy consumer read. Now, on the geopolitical front, the latest U.S.-Iran flare-ups continue to be treated as more noise than news, with the U.S. insisting the ceasefire remains intact, and expectations for a diplomatic solution still a bit elevated. Now, pockets of skepticism, they do persist, given key nuclear and Strait of Hormuz sticking points and reported diplomatic traction doesn't really alleviate the physical supply disruption. Because of this, crude oil settled up marginally, but was down more than 6% for the week. Now, in earnings, More than 89%

0: 89% of the S&P 500 has now reported for Q1. 89%. And a lot of those beat and guidance raises. Treasuries a bit firmer with yields down 2 to 3 basis points. The dollar slipped 0.2%, and gold and silver both edged a bit higher. Now, next week, the earnings calendar gets a breather, but macro stays pretty busy with the U.S. inflation data and Trump G summit. The latter has been complicated, to say the least, by the Iran conflict, but the market will be watching closely for any signs of a trade deal around rare earths, around chips, soybeans, or discussions around the renminbi. All right, let's pivot back to the InvestTalk Voice Bank for another listener question.
1: Hey, guys. I am inquiring about Domino's, DPZ. They were at all-time high post-COVID, and then they went down, came back up again, trying to retest the all-time high. But then since then, it's been going downhill. What is going on with this? What do you guys think? And also, I was looking at some of their financials. It doesn't have a price-to-book ratio. Or one of the applications has said that the price-to-book value per share is negative. What does it really mean in terms of, does it have a lot of liability? Or I'm not understanding something right. I will be hearing that in podcast. Thank you guys again for all the information. Bye.
0: Pizza is the world's largest pizza chain. They have over 22,000 stores across 90 plus markets, and 99% of them are franchised. U.S. store sales only makes up about 33% of their revenue. Their international franchises about 7%, and they really have an asset light model with about $20 billion in annual global system sales. Now, they recently hit a fresh 52-week low of $322.17 yesterday. And the stock is in a pretty active decline from earnings on April 27. They missed on revenue by about 2%. Earnings per share missed by about 3.5% to 4%. And net income declined 6% year over year. Now, this stock was a darling pre-pandemic, right? This was a company that people said was a pizza company a tech company masquerading as a pizza company. Why? Because they integrated technology early relative to other businesses in their supply chain. People would order online, orders would be routed online, it would be fulfilled online. One of the biggest problems that some companies like Starbucks, for example, face is that they have so much demand without being able to efficiently service customers, and this company in a lot of ways solved that problem. But one thing I would say here is that it's at its cheapest valuation in years. I mean, this thing used to trade at 37 times price to forward-looking earnings. It has a buyback running at 52-week lows. But I think that the U.S. same-store sales trajectory needs to improve materially before I would look to enter here. You don't want to buy this coming off of bad earnings. Now, to quickly answer your question, there is no price to book on this because the book value of equity is negative here. That's when your total assets minus your total liabilities is negative. The company owes more than everything it owns on paper, and that's because it's an asset-light model. It's not necessarily a bad thing. It's just about the accounting of what the business owns. We're headed into a break. My main focus point is coming up, and of course, more answers to your finance and investment questions.
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9: In the early days, InvestTalk was Jerry Klein and Steve Peasley. Now the torch has been passed and a new generation of hosts is on the job. Justin Klein and Luke Guerrero. So when you've got finance and investment questions, don't forget to call InvestTalk. 888-99-CHART.
0: So on Monday, Anthropic, the company behind the Claude AI model, announced a $1.5 billion joint venture with Blackstone, Hellman & Friedman, and Goldman Sachs. Apollo, General Atlantic, Leonard Green, GIC, and Sequoia Capital are also backing the effort. Anthropic, Blackstone, and Hellman contributing roughly $300 million. Goldman is in for another $150 million, and the rest comes from that broader consortium. Now, this isn't a fund. It isn't a consulting contract. It is a standalone company that will embed Anthropic engineers directly inside mid-sized businesses, primarily private equity portfolio companies, in order to redesign their operations around AI. Now, the firm will deploy Claude into core workflows across healthcare, across manufacturing and financial services and logistics, and retail. Blackstone alone has hundreds of portfolio companies, and Goldman's, Apollo, and General Atlantic's portfolio. You're looking at a built-in client pipeline spanning thousands of businesses. This is a landmark moment for understanding where AI monetization is heading, and it tells you something very specific about where we are in the technology's maturity cycle. For the past 3 years, AI revenue has been overwhelmingly concentrated in infrastructure. Think NVIDIA selling GPUs, cloud providers selling compute, and data center operators building capacity. The model providers themselves, your Anthropics, your OpenAI, they generated revenue through API access and subscription products. But the real prize has always been enterprise transformation, taking AI models and embedding them into how companies actually operate. The problem has been a massive talent bottleneck. There simply aren't enough engineers who understand both frontier AI and real-world business operations to deploy the technology at scale. Having the model alone doesn't change your workflows or how you operate. You actually need the people who can combine the technology with what's actually happening in the business. Now, this venture is Anthropic's answer to that bottleneck. Rather than waiting for companies to figure out AI adoption on their own or relying on traditional consulting firms like McKinsey or Accenture to do it, Anthropic is essentially building its own deployment arm with captive capital and a captive customer base. Fortune framed it as Anthropic taking a shot at the consulting industry itself. And the economics support that framing. For every dollar companies spend on software, they spend roughly six on services. The consulting and systems integration market is measured in trillions. If AI-native firms can capture even a fraction of that service spend, the revenue implications are huge. Now, the competitive landscape between AI companies and traditional enterprise software, it's shifting. OpenAI is reportedly pursuing a near-identical structure with TPG and Bain, so both leading AI labs are now building PE-backed deployment engines. This means AI models aren't just competing against each other on capability benchmarks, they're competing on distribution. The lab that gets embedded inside the most companies is going to win because once you've redesigned a company's workflow around your specific model, switching costs become very high. It's the same playbook that made Salesforce, Oracle, and SAP dominant, not by being the best software, but by becoming the operating system that businesses can't remove. Now, for private equity specifically, this deal reveals a new value creation thesis. PE firms have always tried to improve the operations of companies they acquire by cutting costs or optimizing processes or professionalizing management. But AI gives them a dramatically more powerful toolkit for that work. If Blackstone can deploy Claude across a portfolio company and reduce headcount by 20% while improving output, the return on that investment is immediate and measurable. The question of whether AI is a genuine value creation tool or still largely hype gets a clear answer from this deal. When companies like Blackstone and Goldman and Apollo collectively commit $1.5 billion to deploy a specific model inside real operating businesses, they've, I presume, done the diligence. These are firms that measure returns in basis points. They don't write $300 million checks for hype. The fact that venture is structured as a standalone services company, not a research lab, not a fund, tells you the focus is on implementation and measurable outcomes, not theoretical potential. For retail investors, getting exposure to AI's financial services application requires thinking beyond the obvious names. Anthropic is not a publicly traded company, though it's reportedly in talks for financing that could value it at $900 billion. Neither is OpenAI. First, you might want to look at the PE firms themselves. Those companies give you indirect exposure to value creation this venture is designed to produce. Second, the infrastructure providers. Anthropic's models run on cloud infrastructure, primarily AWS, which is also a major Anthropic investor. The memory chip makers, they benefit from the compute demands as well. Third, the enterprise software companies that are either partners or targets. Anthropic announced a full Microsoft 365 integration alongside the venture, meaning Claude now operates inside Excel, Word, and Outlook. Companies like Palantir, which pioneered the forward-deployed engineer model that this venture replicates, and Salesforce, which is building its own AI agents, are both potential winners and potential losers depending on whether they're partners or competitors. Now, the bottom line here is the AI capital arms race has entered a new phase. The money is moving from infrastructure to implementation. The lab that wins the enterprise deployment race, not just the benchmark race, will generate the most durable revenue. And the fact that the world's most sophisticated financial firms are backing the deployment with billions of dollars of their own is the strongest signal yet that AI has crossed from theoretical potential to measurable business value. On the next Invest Talk, we'll look into this story. The market is hot, but this is where investors get hurt. Stocks are pushing highs, but inflation, oil, rates, and housing, they're all flashing. Stay disciplined.
10: With SRN News, I'm Ron Taylor. The U.S. military says its forces fired on and disabled two Iranian oil tankers after exchanging fire with Iranian forces in the Strait of Hormuz. The United Arab Emirates, meanwhile, reported another missile and drone attack Friday. The violence further undermines a month-old ceasefire that U.S. officials insist remains in effect. President Trump says the leaders of Russia and Ukraine have agreed to his request for a three-day ceasefire and an exchange of prisoners. The president said that such a halt to hostilities could be the beginning of the end of the long war between them. Alabama lawmakers have approved a plan for a new U.S. House primaries if courts allow the state to use different congressional districts in this year's elections. Republican Governor Kay Ivey signed the measure into law yesterday, shortly after the legislature approved it. The action came on the same day that the Virginia Supreme Court dealt a major setback to Democrats by overturning a redistricting plan. This is SRN News.
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16: I'm 70-year-old, retired. I have about 25 to 30% in cash and bonds. And considering the current state of the economy, is it worth considering getting out of bonds and going into value stocks, more into value stocks? Thanks for all you do. Bye-bye.
0: That's a great question, especially for somebody who is in the phase of their life where they're starting to draw down and rely on income generated from the portfolio or divesting from some of those assets to create their own income stream. Now, traditionally speaking, and certainly this was true in the 2010s, you could do a lot better by, you know, you could fulfill that need by relying on bonds. But in the past couple of years, look what happened coming out of 2022. People who relied on bond income, and most people invest in bond ETFs, not the individual bonds themselves, which means they're not getting the value back at maturity. Just look at what happened to TLT, a historic level of wealth destruction. And so in this inflationary environment that may lead to higher rates, holding cash and holding bonds can hurt. Because the thing you're concerned about in this phase of your life isn't about wealth generation or growth. It's about your assets keeping up with the costs of living. And so certainly, in an inflationary environment, diversifying away into value stocks, which tend to do better in times of high inflation. And I'm not saying put your portfolio 100% in stocks, but having a larger slice than you otherwise might in a neutral environment, I think, is beneficial in these inflationary times. Thanks for the call. What are we going to do next? We're going to do a voicemail next from 888-99-CHART.
17: Hey, this is Jake from Northern California. I'm calling to ask about PSCE, the Invesco Small Cap Energy Fund. I currently own it. It is about 6% of my overall portfolio and a retirement account. I like energy. I'm really just calling to see what you guys think of this small cap fund. But if you guys think this is something I should get out of, that'd be great. Appreciate it. Thank you.
0: TSCE is the Invesco S&P Small Cap Energy ETF. Now, most people are not index nerds like I am. And so you see the S&P Small Cap 600 and you think this is a small cap index. But the S&P is not a rules-based index like the Russell is, where they just do a name count approach. The S&P 600 is constituted by committee, meaning oftentimes the names in there aren't small caps. In fact, 87% of this portfolio is mid caps, only about 12% of the portfolio is small caps. And so there's nothing wrong with that, right? There's nothing wrong with holding a mid-cap ETF, mid-cap tracking ETF. But I think the number one rule is understanding what you own. So when you're owning this, you're not really holding an energy small-cap index. You're holding an energy mid-cap index. Now, year-to-date, this thing has gone gangbusters. It is up 41.2%. 41.2% year-to-date. Its largest names are familiar in the mid-cap space: ArchRock, SM Energy Company, Noble Corporation. And it has just done well because energy has done well. Its one-year return is also stellar. One-year return of 73.25%. Given that it is a mid-cap index, I would expect it to have a little bit higher expense ratio, right? It's at about 29 basis points. It also has a cap to make sure that no individual security is over 4.5% of the portfolio. So there is a little bit of active management and reallocation here that kind of does justify that slightly higher expense ratio. Now, it is a smaller fund, only $123 million, in spite of it being around for just over 15 years. And so the bull case here is small cap energy, or in this case, mid cap energy. It's the highest beta way to play oil prices. Absolutely is. But beta works both ways. Volatility works both ways. And so should you have a steep drop off, this thing is going to fall like a rock as well. Even more accentuated than the rest of the energy market. These companies tend to have the most operating leverage, so every dollar in increase in oil goes almost straight to the bottom line. And so I will say the long-term track record, not great. If you invested in this thing 10 years ago, the price return is negative 1.35% annualized. And so I think if you're up a lot on this thing, if you're up at all in this thing, because if you've been holding it for the past year, you certainly would be, I would start to trim that down. 6% on mid-cap energy, I think, is a pretty high weight. And should oil prices fall, this thing is going to fall accordingly and dramatically. That is PSCE, the Invesco S&P Small Cap, it's really mid-cap, energy ETF. Thanks for the call. Now it's Friday, and on Friday we tend to make a little bit of time to run down key benchmark numbers. The two-year treasury yield is at 3.897 today. Last week it was 3.886. 227 weeks back it was 64 basis points. 10-year, 4.368. Last week 4.378, and 224 weeks ago, 1.762. Gold was $47.24 per ounce today. That is at $97 higher than last week. 40 weeks back, it was $33.48, and 219 weeks back, it was $18.06. Silver, $80.46 per ounce, $4.60 higher than last week. 117 weeks ago, it was $22.80, and 217 weeks back, it was $23.94. Oil, don't know if you've heard, it's gotten pretty expensive recently. Well, it was trading at $95.41 per barrel, $6.59 less than last week. 85 weeks back, that was $67.79. 127 weeks back, it was $74.30. And 226 weeks ago, $66.62. National average for a gallon of regular gasoline is $4.54. That is 15 cents higher than it was last week. 153 weeks ago, it was $3.56. And 201 weeks back, it was $4.25. California, have to pause for this. California gas was averaging $6.16 per gallon, a 10-cent increase compared with last week. 130 weeks ago, it was $5.32, and 206 weeks back, it was $5.87. For comparison, in Hawaii, an island, gas is averaging $5.65 per gallon today. That is 51 cents less than gas in California. Speaking of gas, let's talk about jet fuel. Spirit Airlines ceased operation on May 2nd, making it the first corporate casualty of the Iran war's jet fuel crisis. The low-cost carrier, already in bankruptcy protection from competitive pressures, couldn't survive the surge in fuel costs, according to their CEO. And Spirit won't be the last airline casualty if the Hormuz disruption continues into the summer. Now, the numbers are stark. Jet fuel prices have soared since the conflict began. Global demand for jet fuel averaged about 7.8 million barrels per day in 2025. Of that, 2 million barrels were internationally traded, with 360,000 coming directly through the Strait of Hormuz. But the indirect impact, that is far larger. The lack of crude supply to Asian refineries that produces jet fuel may create an additional shortfall of 800,000 barrels per day in May. Together, that represents about 15% of total global demand simply missing from the market. And airlines are responding predictably. Lufthansa, Air France, KLM, United, Delta, Air Asia, they have all cut flights. In the second half of April, 13,000 scheduled flights were canceled for May. And yet, paradoxically, the total number of flights is still set to increase 3-6% this summer compared to last year. Airlines need to keep selling tickets to maintain cash flow, so their public schedules remain optimistic even as the fuel to fly those routes grows scarce. Now, the geographic impact is, as it often is, uneven, which matters for anyone planning travel or investing in airlines. The U.S. should remain relatively well-supplied as a major oil producer and refiner, but the West Coast is vulnerable. It's not connected to the pipeline network east of the Rockies, and imports nearly a fifth of its jet fuel supply, with 85% of that from South Korea, which is now struggling with the loss of Gulf crude. Europe has 38 days of commercial jet fuel stock, climbing to 57 if you include government reserves. But Britain, which has no strategic reserve at all, is down to about 29 days. Portugal's at 23, the level where the IEA says rationing becomes necessary. American refiners have increased seaborne jet fuel exports by 60% to 280,000 barrels per day, with most going to Europe, which has essentially outbid Asian buyers. That's left Asian carriers scrambling. For investors, the airline sector is bifurcated. Carriers with natural hedges, like Delta, which owns a refinery in Pennsylvania, they're outperforming. Airlines heavily dependent on imported fuel in Asia and Europe are most at risk of falling Spirit. The summer travel season will test whether airlines can sustain the ticket prices or sustain ticket price increases needed to cover fuel costs without destroying demand. If they can't, expect more capacity cuts, more cancellations, and potentially more bankruptcies. This is InvestTalk, now closing in on 63 million downloads, and it's all thanks to you. Hang on, our work continues in 1 minute.
9: Serious investors are certain to have finance and investment questions.
18: 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It's Goldman Sachs, NASDAQ.
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9: And 24/7, rain or shine, Justin Klein and Luke Guerrero stand ready to provide their unbiased answers.
20: 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This is a iron ore play with some aluminum copper.
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22: Hey, it's Andrew from Atlanta. I was calling to get you guys to run down the following ticker symbol: F like Frank, D like David, S like Sam, back set, Fresh Systems Incorporated. And I'm just curious if you could take a look at this stock. Something I need to hold? Should I try to buy? Should I trim? Please advise. Love the show. Have a great day.
0: FDS, FactSet Research Systems, Inc., is a name we used to hold and a tool that we still use. Now, they did recently report earnings in March, so their next earnings are actually due up in late June. And they beat estimates, revenue up 7.1% year over year, earnings per share up 4.2% year over year was a beat as well, and free cash flow is up year over year 23.6%. But at the same time, operating margins, they compressed down about 2.3% year over year. Well, as margin compression from AI and cloud investment is kind of the key narrative that has been driving this stock downward. I mean, it was trading at near $500 per share in May of last year, 1 year ago. It's now down about 50% in the past 52 weeks, in spite of the growth, because margins matter. That margin compression matters. And so you've seen a lot of price target cuts from a lot of analysts. Most analysts now holding this at a neutral or hold, but it's got a wide target dispersion. I mean, 195 to 425, that's genuine uncertainty about AI disruption and whether or not this company can defend against it. Now, the bull case here is they got 6% organic ASV growth, accelerating free cash flows up 23.6%. Guidance was raised. They increased their dividend. And they have about 95% client retention. The tool I like, but Bloomberg, Refinitiv, S&P Global, they're all investing heavily in AI. We're starting to use Bloomberg as well. They have their own access to their own AI model, which leverages their data. And frankly, I have not seen good AI utilization within the tool itself. Now, Anthropic announced AI tools that connect directly with FactSet. If agentic AI workflows embed FactSet data as the primary source for financial research automation, I mean, it does transform FactSet from a workstation company into an AI data infrastructure layer, but that's yet to be seen. So this deeply discounted financial data compounder, it's recovering from its worst drawdown in 20 years. And until I see, personally, because again, I use this, better integration, I'm worried that they're not going to be able to defend from the coming storm. That is FactSet Data Services, FDS. Now, before we head to our next break, I want to briefly mention the newest KPP Premium newsletter, which will be distributed tomorrow. This week in the KPP Insights section, we discussed the tariff picture because there's still a lot going on there, including a recent court case that struck down the additional 10% tariff the president tried to levy. So we'll talk about that. Stock ideas section, we mentioned a freight railroad operator and a payroll company. In the portfolio management section, we touched on balancing quality and valuation in assessing businesses. If you're interested in learning more, visit investtalk.com to hit subscribe. The newsletter will come to your inbox on Saturday mornings. You're listening to Invest Talk. I'm Lou Guerrero, and we have one goal here. That is to help you achieve your financial freedom. Our work continues after this break. It is our final break before the weekend. So if you got a question on your mind, pick up that phone and dial 888-99-CHART.
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0: Memory chip stocks have been on an absolute tear recently, and honestly, it rivals energy stocks this year. And that comparison I just made, I did it on purpose, because both are benefiting from supply constraints meeting explosive demand. SanDisk is up nearly 7 times in 6 months. Seagate, Western Digital have nearly tripled. Samsung Electronics just joined the $1 trillion club. Both Micron and SK Hynix have more than doubled this year and now carry higher market caps than Exxon. In the middle of a booming oil market, with supply shortages. And the driver's AI. Every AI system requires massive amounts of specialized DRAM memory to function. The models running on those systems produce enormous data volumes that need to be stored and fed back at high speeds. And as AI systems get more powerful, the memory requirements increase exponentially. Meanwhile, production of high-end AI memory is crowding out capacity for memory used in everything from smartphones to cars, driving up prices across the board. Even Apple, known for its supply chain prowess, acknowledged on its earnings call that memory prices will drive an increasing impact on our business. And the margins are extraordinary. Micron and SanDisk are generating about 80 cents of gross profit for every dollar of revenue. That compares with historical ranges as low as single digits. On paper, those margins look unsustainably high for companies in the capital-intensive business of physically manufacturing chips, but the unique economics of chip making explains why they could persist, albeit probably not as high. New fabrication facilities take years to build. You can't just flip a switch and add capacity. Meanwhile, Microsoft just raised its CapEx forecast by $25 billion, and Meta added another $10 billion of its own. Both, they're citing rising component costs. The biggest AI spenders are accelerating, not decelerating. What's genuinely novel here about this cycle is the shift in business practices. Memory has historically been one of the most volatile sectors in tech. Boom, bust, boom, bust. Cycles driven by 30-day spot contracts that allow prices to whipsaw. And that's changing. Major buyers are now signing long-term contracts stretching 3 to 5 years to ensure access to critical components. SanDisk signed new business model agreements with 5 major customers covering more than a third of its production capacity. Western Digital has agreements stretching into 2029. If these long-term contracts become the norm, they could fundamentally reduce the sector's cyclical volatility. Despite the enormous gains, some memory stocks still looks surprisingly cheap. SanDisk Micron traded just 7 to 9 times projected future earnings. Well, the median semiconductor stock on the PHLX index trades about 37 times. That discount, it reflects the market's ingrained skepticism about memory margin sustaining. A skepticism that may be warranted, certainly if you look at history, but could be wrong about the cycle if the long-term contract model sticks. Bottom line here, memory is the picks and shovels play on AI that most investors are overlooking because they're focused on GPU makers like NVIDIA. The shortage is real, the demand drivers are structural, and the business model may be evolving in ways that make these stocks less volatile than their history suggests. Memory prices won't stay at these levels forever, but if the current shortage leads to a more sustainable industry structure, these stocks could shed their boom-bust reputation once and for all. Before we head off for the weekend, I want to remind you once again that our newest InvestTalk Wealth webinar is available on our YouTube channel. I just checked to make sure before I said that because I did not want to lead any of you astray. It is the most recent video on our InvestTalk podcast clips. You'll notice that it says how to protect your portfolio from inflation. I think it was a good one. People enjoyed it. Maybe I'm a little biased, but why don't you go check it out for yourself? Well, that does it for another week of Invest Talk. 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
11: News this hour from Town Hall. I'm Ron Taylor. President Trump says the leaders of Russia and Ukraine have agreed to a 3-day ceasefire and an exchange of prisoners.
12: So they're going to be transferring almost immediately 1,000 prisoners from each side. That's very good. Russia, Ukraine.
25: Plan to talk to them again to try to get this.
12: Yeah, I will. I'd like to see a big extension.
11: The president announced on social media that the ceasefire would run through Monday. Saturday is Victory Day in Russia, a holiday that commemorates the victory over Nazi Germany in World War II. There are still unknowns about the hantavirus that spread on a cruise ship.
26: For the decades that scientists have known about hantavirus,
6: They've almost always believed that the only way you can get it is from being in contact with the droppings, the dried urine of mice or other rodents. Different viruses have different abilities to spread. Some, like measles, can spread like wildfire. Others are harder to spread. You have to be in very close contact with someone who's very sick, who has a lot of symptoms. This hantavirus, if it's spreading from person to person, seems to be in that latter camp.
11: Alabama lawmakers have approved a plan for new U.S. House primaries if courts allow the state to use different congressional districts in this year's elections. Republican Governor Kay Ivey signed the measure into law yesterday, shortly after the legislature approved it. The action came on the same day that the Virginia Supreme Court dealt a major setback to Democrats by overturning a redistricting plan that could have helped Democrats win as many as four additional House seats. The Alabama law could set aside the results of the May 19th primaries if courts lift an injunction requiring it to use a map with two districts that have largely black populations. You'll find news and analysis at townhall.com. I'm Ron Taylor.
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11: David Attenborough, the excited but hushed voice of the nature programs, turns 100 years old. Correspondent Charles de Ledesma has more on the latest centenarian.
17: A birthday message video to David Attenborough is being displayed in central London's Piccadilly Circus as the world's most famous wildlife presenter celebrates his 100th birthday. Later, the BBC hosts a party for Attenborough at the Royal Albert Hall, and cinemas throughout the day are showing his nature films. Through BBC programmes such as Life on Earth, The Private Life of Plants and The Blue Planet, Attenborough has illuminated the beauty, ferocity and sometimes downright weirdness of nature in a hushed, melodic voice that conveys his own awe at what he's witnessing. I'm Charles de Ledesma.
11: You'll find news and analysis at townhall.com. An online system used by thousands of schools and universities is back on its feet following a cyber attack.
26: Canvas is used to manage grades, course notes, assignments, lecture videos, and more. Its outage created chaos as students tried to study for finals. A hacking group called Shiny Hunters claimed responsibility for the breach, according to a cybersecurity threat analyst. And a cyber watchdog says the hacking group posted online that nearly 9,000 schools worldwide were affected, with billions of private messages and other records accessed. Rich Thomason reporting.
11: America's employers delivered a surprising 115,000 new jobs last month, despite an economic shock from the Iran war. Hiring was better than the 65,000 that economists had expected, though it decelerated from the 185,000 jobs created in March. The unemployment rate remained low at 4.3%. More on these stories at townhall.com.
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19: The S&P 500 and the NASDAQ hit all-time highs on Friday. The Russell 2000 moved higher. For the year, the Dow Jones Industrial Average is up 2.5%. The S&P 500 up over 7%. The NASDAQ up over 11%. As of open this morning, the Russell 2000 was up 13.2%. We're having a very good year. Record highs on tech rally, strong jobs data, oil jumped after renewed Iran-U.S. fighting. So it paired some gains. I got a big note for you on Apple and a big note for you on price targets for the S&P 500 this year. The first big firm has come out and upped their price target after we've gotten through the first quarter earnings. Essentially, we're about 88% done, and it's been a blowout. So fresh records on strong jobs report and Iran deal hopes for the weekend. I don't know how I feel about that, but the S&P 500, six winning weeks in a row. Earnings continue to come in strong. The broader market today was supported by a rise in chip stocks such as Micron Technology and Qualcomm. Both have had an amazing week and both have had a good start to the year. So Micron up 10% today, Qualcomm up 9%. Fourth consecutive day of gains for those two. Sentiment was helped today by the Bureau of Labor Statistics reporting that non-farm payrolls rose by 115,000, more than 55,000 that the economists had expected. The jobless rate also held steady at 4.3%, meaning the Fed's probably going to focus on inflation versus full employment. The S&P 500 and the NASDAQ hit fresh record highs at the end of earnings week. I like that. Earnings did its job. Now, if you don't believe me, maybe you like Yongyu Ma from PNC Asset Management. Quote, it's important to note that the gains are very broad-based. If you look out into the second quarter, third quarter, or fourth quarter, the market analysts are still expecting about 20% or higher earnings growth on a year-over-year basis in those subsequent quarters. So we're not seeing the momentum expected to let up. There is dispersion for sure. The momentum is going to be quite strong here. And that's over the next three quarters. Now, if you were to come home and tell your spouse, hey, I got 20% more earnings this year for the next quarter, the next quarter, the next quarter, you'd probably be making love sweet love this weekend. You'd probably be eating the ribeye and not the ground chuck. That's a pretty bullish call. RBC boosts its price target on the S&P 500, saying big tech can drive a 10% gain. Let's see what this is all about. Stocks are likely to perform solidly over the next 12 months, according to RBC Capital. They mentioned that Friday morning they boosted their S&P 500 target to one of the highest on the street, while highlighting a two-speed economy and earnings backdrop tied towards the war with Iran. Now, they're not going to be the only company to boost expectations because earnings beat expectations. Therefore, price targets are going to go higher with the earnings. Where there's one, there will be many that follow. The S&P 500 has reached a series of record highs. It was up 12.4% on the quarter and 7.6% higher for the year at the start of the day. Big tech has led those gains. Now stay with me here, because this is going to get a little bit sloppy. Magnificent Seven giants have rose nearly 25% from the March low. The Philadelphia Semiconductor benchmark, the ticker symbol SOX, has surged more than 56% over that same time frame. First quarter earnings are on pace to rise close to 30%. First quarter earnings are on pace to rise close to 30%. Now that around 88% of the S&P 500 companies have reported. Bottom line results

0: AI firms, not the Magnificent Seven, supporting gains over the next year as the S&P 500 rises to 7,900 points. It's a level up about 7.5% from current levels. Upside risks could take the benchmark to 8,100. The bank added a 10.4% gain from recent closes. Wow. Later in the show, I'm going to talk about robots. I'm going to talk about AI. I'm going to talk about non-AI and robot investments in Japan, Korea, and China. You don't want to miss that. That's going to be in the third segment today. So they say that their biggest threat to this two-speed economy and earnings backdrop, it's the Middle East. The Middle East is in the slow lane. We think the main risk to our 12-month view is the situation in the Middle East if it ends up lasting much longer and or the damage done is far greater than financial market participants and public companies expect. This would trigger a recession in the United States, but we see this scenario as a tail risk rather than the base case. Interesting. Now, again, this is according to RBC strategist Lori Calvisani. Moving forward with this, RBC said it doesn't expect gains over the next year to be linear, but sees any pullbacks basically holding in the region of a 5% to 10% downturn, unless, underline, the U.S. economy were to suddenly enter a recession. Those pullbacks could be tied towards earnings revisions from the U.S.-Iran war. Imagine all the airlines right now. They're looking at their summer flights going, holy crap. Jet fuel's still expensive. It hasn't gone down. This was supposed to last 4 weeks. We're into month three. We're going to have to change our numbers. People are starting to get scared. Consumer confidence in the United States is weak. What if people like don't want to fly all of a sudden? So that's going to be an earnings revision down on the S&P 500 earnings because the airlines are part of the S&P 500. That could happen. Setbacks in the war are another obvious potential downside catalyst in the short term. They've tended to view private credit as more of a narrative problem than a fundamental one, but they're also keeping an eye on this corner of the market as well. Data on earnings estimates points to eroding dominance for the Magnificent Seven relative to the rest of the S&P 500 since 2024 and in the years ahead. But we have not yet seen an outright shift in earnings leadership to the rest of the market. She believes that the S&P 493 will start picking up as earnings start to go sideways for the Magnificent Seven, although they had a fantastic quarter. So we're not predicting that right now. Speaking of which, Wedbush Dan Ives raised Apple price target at $400 on Friday morning. $15 billion in AI services opportunity. He says this well. He says they may not have an AI model or a fully functional AI assistant, but that won't stop the company from throwing its weight around the AI revolution. That's enough for Ives to raise his price target to $400 from $350. He sees $15 billion annual revenue opportunity for Apple and AI services from monetizing other companies' models and distributing them to its 2.5 billion iOS users, i.e., in the next operating system, I will have an option of having Siri powered by Gemini, Claude, or any of the assistants that are out there. OpenAI's ChatGPT, I'll pay them $20 a month. They'll pay Apple $6 a month, and that's how he sees $15 billion in annual revenue opportunity. He thinks this love kicks off at the Apple's developer conference in June, which is just about a month away. Apple will finally unveil its AI strategy then. I have a big pints in portfolio next Saturday, May 16th, 11 to 1 in San Mateo. It's to see if you're on track for retirement, to give a little gratitude to me and me to you for all the years sticking together. I'll buy the beers. Sign up today at Rob Black Show. It's 11 to 1 next Saturday, the 16th in San Mateo.
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8: NVIDIA stock headed for a record as the AI push is expanding. There's been a lot of earnings this quarter that look great. A lot of technology partnerships in AI, including Corning, Marvel Technology, Lumentum, Coherent, CoreWeave, Nebius, Synopsys, and Nokia. I am aware that NVIDIA is probably at peak margins this quarter or next quarter, and after that, as we move into another phase of AI, from large language models into inferencing, the margins should come down because companies like Alphabet and Amazon have semiconductors that are being designed by Broadcom that compete effectively in inferencing. So it won't be the only game in town for best of breed semiconductor. They'll be competing with others. Now, let's talk about some of the stuff that we're seeing. NVIDIA reports in about 8 or 9 days. I think the stock moves higher based on valuation. I would like to see them say, we're going to up our dividend, we're going to up buybacks so that it can be opened up as a stock to more types of investors, not just growth investors. Memory stocks this week continue to surge. what drove Micron and SanDisk higher. I'm going to tell you, it's going to sound crazy, but they're cheap. Micron stock up 12%, SanDisk up 12%, continuing a historic rally this week thanks to the flurry of headlines signaling overwhelming demand and limited supply. SanDisk, which specializes in flash memory, rose 12%, up 26% for the week. Company was spun off from Western Digital last February. Shares of SanDisk are up 4,000% since then. That tells me that 14, 15 months ago, CEOs didn't know this was coming. Quarterly reports from the largest tech companies have pointed to continued growth of AI investments and a shortage of components. In the latest sign of a tightening supply bottleneck that has sent memory prices skyrocketing, customers are now offering to foot the bill for greater production capacity. Tech companies have approached Korean memory chip maker SK Hynix with offers to invest in production lines and to fund purchases for manufacturing tools. I'm going to talk about SK Hynix in the next segment. On the demand side, AI boom doesn't show any signs of slowing down. This week, we saw Anthropic agree to a lease AI capacity from space. AMD has reported a huge jump in data center sales. Akamai Technologies won a $1.8 billion infrastructure deal with an undisclosed AI model provider. Recent headlines point to robust AI infrastructure demand everywhere you turn, according to BNP Paribas analyst Nick Jones. More infrastructure means more components, and that means more business for SanDisk and Micron. Everything that's computer has some sort of memory can function in it. Whether it's going to be robots, your desktop, your laptop, your watch, your car, your refrigerator, they all have memory. They all have memory in their heads. Now, SanDisk trades at 9.5 times projected earnings over the next 12 months. Micron trades at 8.6 times. That's incredibly cheap considering they're booked out so far into the future, the next 3 years in some cases. Now, again, you may say this is going to bust before 3 years. And if you're right, you probably don't want to be in those stocks as they start returning towards more of a commodity. But I don't think we're even close to that at this point in time. Five reasons the stock market is rallying in the face of oil price shock. This is something that I get all the time. When I do a Pints and Portfolio, people will say, I'm thinking about getting out. I'm thinking about selling at the top. Now, just a couple of months ago, they were like, I want to get out. It's the market's going to crash because of oil. So why are stocks rallying in the face of the oil price shock? Conventional wisdom says that when oil prices surge, stocks should struggle. Higher energy costs act like a tax on consumers. Airlines pay more for jet fuel. Trucking companies pay more for diesel. Manufacturing costs rise. Inflation fears return. Interest rates stay elevated. Investors typically stay in cash because they're getting a good interest rate return. So there's been a lot of speculation about the Middle East. I'm not thrilled that it's gone on for 3 months. But corporate earnings continue to surprise to the upside. At the heart of every long-term stock rally is one thing, earnings. Investors can debate interest rates, politics, oil prices, recessions, but over time, stock prices follow corporate profits, and we just had all-time high stock profits on the S&P 500 with expectations for 20 to 30% growth in the second quarter in earnings, 20-30% growth in the third quarter, and 20 to 30% earnings growth in the fourth quarter. Now, that brings the question up. 6 months out, we're okay because we have 9 months of quarterly earnings upgrades. But when do the comparisons start getting difficult? That's going to be something you want to pay attention to. We've done very, very well by thinking ahead. Another reason the stock market continues to rally is artificial intelligence is fueling a productivity boom. This is what we need to see. Enthusiasm centered almost entirely around semiconductor companies and cloud infrastructure providers. The AI story has now evolved beyond them. Investors are now focusing on how AI can improve productivity across the entire economy. Companies poured billions into chips, data centers, cloud computing, and infrastructure. The dominant beneficiaries, Oracle, Alphabet, Amazon, Meta, Microsoft, and NVIDIA. But businesses across industries are beginning to use AI tools to reduce labor costs, improve customer service, optimize logistics, analyze data faster. This creates a potential massive productivity tailwind. Productivity booms have been extremely bullish for stocks because they allow economic growth to accelerate without creating the same degree of inflation pressure. The United States has experienced a major productivity surges during the railroad expansion era, electrification, the post-World War II manufacturing boom, where companies had to turn assembly lines that made tanks and jeeps and bombs into refrigerators and cars and appliances like washers and dryers. We saw major productivity booms with the personal computer revolution, as well as the internet era. This is going to be an AI revolution, similar but different. The productivity revolution will fall into place. The optimism is helping offset concerns about oil prices. Oil prices short term, fingers crossed. Labor costs remain elevated, so we need the profits to expand with profit margins. Businesses continue to face wage pressures, particularly in healthcare, construction, and transportation, and skilled labor industries. AI offers companies a way to increase output without proportionally increasing headcount. Markets are increasingly pricing a future where productivity growth offsets inflationary pressures. Investors are willing to pay higher valuations today if they believe future earnings growth will accelerate. Think of some areas that could use improvement, like the DMV. Remember how they went from you had to go stand in line to you could do it on the internet? Think of how much a hospital could save by replacing 10 people in a billing department with AI tools. Pullbacks caused by oil prices or geopolitical concerns are often treated as buying opportunities. I'm counting on that. A couple more reasons the stock market continues to rally is the U.S. economy is more energy efficient than in past oil crises. During the oil crisis in the 1970s, the American economy was heavily tied into energy consumption. Manufacturing dominated GDP, cars were inefficient, homes consumed more energy, businesses lacked modern supply chain optimization tools. Another reason the market continues to rally is investors expect central banks to eventually cut rates. This will drive stocks higher on the idea that somewhere between 6 to 9 months from now that the Federal Reserve will cut interest rates to help reduce borrowing costs, increase consumer spending power, support housing activity, encourage business investment, and make bonds relatively less attractive compared to stocks. And finally, the reason the stock market continues to move higher is massive amounts of cash are still waiting on the sidelines. Investors continue to hold trillions of dollars in money market funds, CDs, treasury bills, and other short-term havens. Younger investors are learning to buy the dip. I have a Pints and Portfolio May 16th, next Saturday, 11 to 1 in San Mateo. 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I'll give you a free preliminary plan. I'll bring a couple financial planners. I'll talk about what I'm buying and why, and how I use financial planners, and any questions you want answered, totally informal, sign up at robblackshow.com.
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11: I'm Charles Payne, and this is the Fox Business Report.
12: The major averages ending higher for the day and week, with tech leading the charge and boosting the tech-heavy NASDAQ, which surpassed the 26,000 level for the first time and notched a new record close, as did the S&P 500. Investors digesting a surprisingly strong April jobs report while weighing escalating tensions in the Middle East. 115,000 new jobs were added last month despite an economic shock from the Iranian conflict, while the unemployment rate was unchanged at 4.3%. The Magnificent Seven big cap tech stocks were mostly higher. Strong earnings season helping drive a record run for stocks. 83% of S&P 500 companies have beaten earnings estimates. The Dow up 12 points. The NASDAQ higher by 441. S&P 500 up 62. That's your Fox Business Report. I'm Hillary Barsky, invested in you.
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15: Let's talk about one of the current futures of investing. Let's talk about one of the next ones coming up, which will have a lot of opportunity. Let's look beyond the United States, because it's a crowded trade with high valuations, and there's other players that are breezing along with a lot less effort. So I'm talking AI, artificial intelligence. I'm talking robots, future. Some of the ideas outside the United States would be South Korea, China, and Japan. Chinese tech companies like Alibaba and Baidu, they're rallying recently on investors' bets, ultimately, for China's AI hub growth. DeepSeek is seeking a $50 billion valuation from government-backed investors. Baidu's AI chip unit, Kunlunxian, plans a dual listing. The concerns are always going to persist over Chinese government control and U.S. hardware restrictions. Chinese companies have been significant gainers as investors bet China will also become an artificial intelligence hub. Ticker symbol on Alibaba is BABA, B-A-B-A. Ticker symbol on Baidu is B-I-D-U. AI models from China's DeepSeek and other Chinese developers have taken a significant foothold in the international market recently, by offering open models that are adaptable and cheaper to run, even if they lag behind the capabilities of the best American-developed AI. Their models are not quite great, but close enough to just as good that they can cut prices and win internationally, hurting American companies' valuations as well as the number one play on AI. DeepSeek launched a preview version of its V4 model last month. The release had been eagerly anticipated after a predecessor model shocked the market last year by showing advanced capabilities at an apparently cheap training cost. More money looks to set to flood into China's AI sector. DeepSeek is raising money from government-backed investors, potential valuation of about $50 billion. Baidu's AI chip Kunlunxian has started to do a proposed listing on China's NASDAQ Star Market, as well as a dual listing in the Shanghai and Hong Kong. Despite the decent rebound of its share price in the past couple of weeks, people look at the valuation and they say it's under demanding and there's a lot of upside catalysts. This is according to one of the analysts at Citi, Alicia Yap. So the recurring concern about investing in Chinese technology companies is whether authorities in Beijing will choose to exert control over the sector, as they previously did in late 2020, and whether the U.S. will look to limit their growth by restricting access to advanced hardware. I don't think China does it again because they saw how poorly it worked out last time and set those companies way behind U.S. companies. I think China has more than enough technological capabilities to get things done on their own. The United States still dominates AI models, cloud computing, semiconductor design, software ecosystems, and venture capitalists. We've got companies like NVIDIA, Microsoft, Alphabet, and Broadcoms. You can go into Amazon's. But we have weaknesses in the United States. Our labor costs are high. We have weaker industrial supply chains. We have less manufacturing depth. And we ultimately rely on Asian chip production. That's why I'm doing this segment, Japan, South Korea, China, AI, and robots. China leads and dominates in battery manufacturing, EV production, low-cost robotics, industrial scaling, factory construction speed. But China also faces big problems with export restrictions, tariffs, geopolitical distrust, limits on advanced chips, and supply chain decoupling. So this leaves a big door open for South Korea and potentially Japan. South Korea is this year's best tech trade, and it still looks rather cheap, all things considered. I believe in AI. I believe the computer in front of me. I believe my refrigerator, my car, the AI data centers, and everywhere in between, every industry that I interact with is going to be using AI and cloud services and AI, as well as the cloud services are going to be using the AI data centers. We need profit margins to expand in the United States. This quarter they did. Earnings hit record levels. I think that continues with AI. Wall Street spent most of 2025 and early 26 chasing the same trade, which was the Magnificent Seven. But one of the biggest AI winners in the world has been hiding in plain sight. It's South Korea. The KOSPI index has surged roughly 75% this year, crushing the gains of the NASDAQ. Despite the huge move, many investors believe the rally is still in its early innings because South Korea is becoming a central hub for the future of artificial intelligence, robots, advanced manufacturing, and next-generation semiconductors. Do you remember when you were a little kid? I remember seeing Japan and animation and just being wowed. And seeing robots in movies. The first robot originated in Karel Kapak's 1920 Czech play, R.U.R. Modern robots can now cook, perform a surgery, they can read emotions. The first humanoid robot was unveiled called Electro at a 1939 New York World's Fair by Westinghouse, which eventually becomes GE. South Korea matters because they have the massive memory chip production, robotics, automation, smart factories, data center infrastructure, AI-enabled consumer electronics, and autonomous systems. South Korea sits directly in the middle of all those trends. Now, they may not be as leader-oriented as the U.S., or as volume-oriented and cost-oriented as China. South Korea already dominates memory chips, one of the most important components powering AI servers and AI accelerators, and future robots. We are going to need memory in everything that we're coming up with crazy ideas, whether it be cell phones with AI, cars, robots, laundry folding robots, Optimus robots from Tesla. They're all going to need memory. And if we believe in the millions and millions of the robo cars, everything's going to need memory. It's not going to go away, and it's going to be the high bandwidth memory, a critical technology used in advanced AI systems. NVIDIA's AI ecosystem depends heavily on HBM demand continuing to explode. Samsung is also investing aggressively in AI chips, foundry manufacturing, robotics, AI smartphones, next generation memory, autonomous systems. In many ways, South Korea is becoming what Taiwan was to smartphones during the mobile revolution, which is a core manufacturing engine behind AI. Now, one reason investors remain bullish is simple. Korean stocks are relatively cheap. Even after this year's rally, many Korean companies trade at substantially lower valuations than their comparable U.S. tech names. For years, South Korea suffered from what investors called a Korean discount, which was lower corporate governance scores, complex family-controlled conglomerates, concerns about North Korea, and less shareholder-friendly policies. Now, investors are starting to realize that Korean firms are no longer just cyclical industrial companies. Many are now strategic AI infrastructure businesses. Many U.S. AI stocks trade at premium multiples driven by massive expectations. Korean tech firms often trade at lower earnings multiples despite strong cash flow and real manufacturing dominance over the United States. I believe that South Korea could become a robotic superpower, one of the most overlooked trends in robotics. South Korea already ranks amongst the most automated countries in the world. It has one of the highest robot densities per worker globally because of its advanced manufacturing sector. The next AI revolution may not happen only inside chatbots or software apps. It may happen in factories, warehouses, logistics, healthcare, elder care, autonomous mobility. South Korea faces an aging population and labor shortages just like China and Japan and the United States. It creates enormous incentives for automation and robotics adoption. They have great companies like Hyundai Motor, LG Electronics, Samsung Electronics. So the ETF that I want you to look at and think about for maybe 5% or maybe even 3% of your total portfolio would be EWY out of South Korea. It gives you exposure to Samsung, SK Hynix, Hyundai, Korean banks, industrial exporters. By all accounts, South Korea's economy is doing great. Now, again, when you buy this, you're buying a lot of memory stock. Of that EWY index, 22.6% of it is in SK Hynix. Samsung is 22.3%. And then you get into like SK Square 2.7, Hyundai Motors 2.4, KB Financial 1.99. Much smaller exposures, pieces of the South Korean economy. So it's not as diversified of a bet on South Korea as you'd imagine, because the top two companies make up a whopping 45% of the index. Now, that's not unlike the S&P 500 with Magnificent Seven. SK Hynix is one of the purest AI memory plays globally. If AI data center spending keeps rising, high bandwidth memory demand could remain explosive for years. Samsung Electronics, which is a diversified AI giant spanning chips, AI devices, foundries, robotics, and other consumer electronics. Then you get into Hyundai Motor. They're no longer just a car company. Hyundai is investing heavily in EVs, autonomous driving, robotics, and smart mobility. So now, if you want to look, I've given you a good idea on Korea. I've given you two ideas on China. There's also another one that's interesting. There's a Japanese robotics exposure into an ETF, because Japan does really great with robots, but I'm not convinced on do a broad bet. Let's do maybe a bullet shot with robots. Ticker symbol is BOTS, B-O-T-Z. It's got meaningful exposure to Japan's robotic firms like Fanuc, Kyansei, and Yasukawa. It is one of the cleaner global robotics ETFs. It has about 65 basis points in fees, which isn't expensive, but it's not cheap. But it gets you into companies like Fanuc, Keyence, and Yasukawa. It's companies that you can't buy here in the United States. So those are some ideas. This isn't supposed to be an end-all, be-all manifesto. If you want to talk more about it, come to my Pints and Portfolio coming up next Saturday, the 16th. In San Mateo, at a brewery, from 11 to 1, you show up, I'll buy the beers, you have to sign up, it's starting to fill up. It's ideal if you have questions about financial planning or wealth preservation, or how are you doing? You're going to get a free preliminary plan after the event. You can sign up at the event, for the event, at robblackshow.com. That's robblackshow.com.
13: With SRN News, I'm Ron Taylor. The U.S. military says its forces fired on and disabled two Iranian oil tankers after exchanging fire with Iranian forces in the Strait of Hormuz overnight. The United Arab Emirates, meanwhile, reporting another missile and drone attack Friday. The violence further undermines a month-old ceasefire that U.S. officials insist remains in effect. President Trump says the leaders of Russia and Ukraine have agreed to his request for a three-day ceasefire and an exchange of prisoners. The president said that such a halt to hostilities could be the beginning of the end of the long war between them. America's employers delivering a surprising 115,000 new jobs last month, despite an economic shock from the war. Hiring was better than the 65,000 that economists had expected, though it decelerated from the 185,000 jobs created in March. The unemployment rate remained at a low 4.3%. This is SRN News.
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15: One investing mistake that I see all too often has been highlighted by Warren Buffett, as well as money psychology experts, and it hits a lot of people with high IQ making that same mistake. It's natural to feel like being a good investor means coming up with complicated strategies that maximize returns, but that perspective is holding you back from the long-term financial gains. A lot of people in investing, really, really smart people I've worked with, I've met in the industry, high IQ, incredibly educated, better degrees than mine. But they try to make this as complicated as possible. And sometimes it's to not fool you, but to earn their salary, so to speak.
8: in your eyes, the more complicated you make it, probably the worse you're going to do. Instead of chasing hot stocks or trying to time the market, the smartest approach you can do to investing is making it simple. KISS. Keep it simple and stupid. Brainless and simple and boring. If you can be the average investor for an above average period of time, and you just earn average market returns every year for the next 20 years, you'll do amazing. One of my friends in the industry used to be a stock picker, and he got out in the last 3 years after telling me that, you know, some of his picks just didn't work out, and it was frustrating. Pretty smart guy. But if you can be an average investor for an above average period of time, like you just earn average market returns every year for the next 20 years, you'll do amazing. I love that line. It keeps going in my head again and again and again. One of the best tools you can do for keeping your cost down is a low cost index fund that will track a market index like the S&P 500. It'll aim to replicate that performance. It's called passive investing. It's commonly recommended by most financial experts that I can tell. Now, there's some periods of time where you probably want more dynamic stock picking, like when the stock market's down 20, 30, 40%. You can get some amazing bargains. Considering that even the world's most seasoned money managers struggle to consistently beat their benchmark indices, investing to merely keep pace with the market is savvy. It's a low-effort approach. It's a smart thing to do. So 46 firms accounted for half the wealth generated by the stock market over the past 100 years. This is giving you an idea of what it means to invest in a passive index. You would have had to pick these 46 stocks to get the outperformance. Stock market observers have noticed that a small group of mega-sized tech stocks called the Magnificent Seven, they've driven outside a portion of the return in the broad stock market. Now, again, in 2025, 24, and 23, you still got 20% returns, roughly, if you own the S&P 500 because of the Magnificent Seven. Now, a decade prior to the Magnificent Seven, we had something called FANG, which was Facebook, Amazon, Netflix, and Google. They led the charge. They made the headlines. They lifted the boat of the S&P 500 back then. In a thin market is one in which a few top stocks advance while the bulk of the market retreats. It's often considered a signal for a possible pullback, but these few stocks, according to Heinrich Bessemer, have driven the bulk of returns. That's the rule. It's not the exception. Listen to this. Over the past 100 years, just 46 firms accounted for half the wealth created by the stock market. Now, what does this mean for the average investor if just 46 firms have accounted for half the wealth created on the stock market in the last 100 years? To me, it depends on how you interpret the data, of course. Some investors might see the possibility for enormous wealth by investing in the right stocks. If I can pick the right 46 firms or the Magnificent Seven or the FANG stocks, I will rule the world. But what do you do when that trade turns against you, like it did with the internet.com names in 2000? And it took 15 to 20 years for companies like Cisco to hit the all-time highs again. I could even throw Intel in that name, in that bucket. Historically, investing in the stock market over the long term has been worth the short-term risks if you're hoping to accumulate wealth. Over the past century, the broad stock market has generated $91 trillion in wealth for investors. That's the broad stock market. If you want to own something special and not own the S&P 500, own the QQQ, and that'll get you all your tech stocks. But it'll be in an index that if a QQQ has 100 names in it, some of those names aren't going to work out. You don't want to own 10 of the 100 in case the 10 that you own don't work out. Evaluated portfolio of all common stocks produced a return equal to $15,401 for every dollar invested over the last 100 years. $1 investment in treasuries, government-backed bonds, they're as close to risk-free investments as possible because the United States has always honored our debt. They would have netted $25.34. So in the short term, the stock market's volatile, very volatile.
15: stock market can drop 50% in less than a year. But in the long run, Bess Binder reminds us, the stock market's been a tremendous wealth-building machine for investors. The highest performers are stocks that stuck around for all or nearly the 100-year sample and reap the benefits of compounding interest. I tell my kids all the time, I don't want them picking individual stocks. I want them to be in indexes, maybe the S&P 500, maybe the Wilshire 5000, maybe the Russell 3000, maybe some international stocks, the Morgan Stanley Country Index, something for income, whether it be tied towards REITs or bonds. I don't know. I don't have to make the case for bonds. Consider the results of professional mutual fund managers against their benchmark indices. Last year, 79% of large company stock fund managers failed to keep up with the S&P 500. That marked the 16th year in a row that more than half of the pros lost the index. The reason you really don't want to spend your time trying to pick stocks is how unsuccessful people who get paid for a living do this, according to Sam Stovall. He's with CIFRA. He's the chief investment strategist. Again, that number is 79% of large company stock fund managers underperform the S&P 500. If you think you're going to beat them, good luck. I say you be them. Get a good low-cost index. 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I got a big event coming up. It's a Pints of Portfolios Saturday, next Saturday, the 16th in San Mateo, 11 to 1. We'll talk portfolios. I'll buy the beer. 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
5: News this hour from Town Hall. I'm Ron Taylor. President Trump says there will be a three-day ceasefire in the war between Russia and Ukraine, along with an exchange of prisoners.
6: Hosting on Truth Social Friday, Trump said the truce would last from Saturday to Monday, saying, quote, "I am pleased to announce that there will be a three-day ceasefire in the war between Russia and Ukraine." Russia had previously announced a two-day unilateral ceasefire to mark its May 9th World War II Victory Day on Saturday. Ukraine previously stated that it, too, had offered a truce, but this had been ignored by Moscow. Trump also wrote, "Talks are continuing on ending the war," adding that, "We are getting closer and closer every day." Bill Alexander, Washington.
5: Officials are taking precautions in the wake of that hantavirus outbreak on a cruise ship that has killed three people. Dr. John Lowe says Americans from the MV Hondas will be heading to the National Quarantine Unit at the University of Nebraska Medical Center.
7: We are tracking that the ship that is in focus will arrive in the Canary Islands sometime Sunday. And at that point, we're aware that all of the passengers and crew will come off of the ship, and the passengers that are on that ship will be moved back to their home countries. So what we've been called on to do is to support the U.S. In bringing back a group of American citizens back to the U.S. safely and to ensure that they're safely monitored.
5: America's employers delivered a surprising 115,000 new jobs last month, despite an economic shock from the Iran war. Hiring was better than the 65,000 that economists had expected, though it decelerated from the 185,000 jobs created in March. The unemployment rate remained low at 4.3%. The war hasn't affected the American job market so far. News and analysis at townhall.com.
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0: Once again, it's time for Yesteryear. A look back at your favorite dramas, westerns, comedies, and musical variety shows from the golden age of radio. Here's your host for Yesteryear, Craig Roberts.
1: Time once again to settle into your favorite easy chair for another hour of vintage radio. Later on, it's The Whistler with The Final Decree. But first, on the lighter side, let's enjoy some homespun comedy with Vic and Sade. Vic and Sade was first heard on NBC in June of 1932. It was created and written by Paul Reimer. Reimer's comedy was an absurd brand, drawing deeply from his own personality and playing on wild extensions of reality and outrageous names. Vic and Sade were the Gooks, a family who lived on Virginia Avenue in the small town of Cooper, Illinois. Art Van Harvey, who had been a grain dealer and advertising man, took the role of Vic, and Bernadine Flynn, a veteran of long stage experience, played Sade. In those early days, the only other member of the cast was the Gooks' adopted son, Rush, played by Billy Idelson. Idelson, who would grow up to produce such TV shows as Bob Newhart, played Rush until he joined the Navy in 1942. The show withered during his absence, and it died on September 29th of 1944. Return with us now to those thrilling days of yesteryear as we enjoy Vic and Sade, and three editions from the late 1930s. The Porch Collapses, Sade Volunteers Rush, and Two Tons of Coal. It's Vic and Sade, another classic show from the golden age of radio, here on Yesteryear.

0: And now get ready to smile again with radio's home folks, Vic and Sade. Well, sir, it's a few minutes past 9 o'clock in the evening as we enter the small house halfway up in the next block now. And here in the living room, we find Mr. and Mrs. Victor Gook abiding quietly at home. They've been playing rummy for the last hour or so, and the game has begun to take on a sluggish, lackluster quality. Listen.
1: I win.
2: Let's see your cards. Sure you win. Got three queens, three deuces, and a four, five, six, and seven of hearts.
1: I lose interest in rummies after about so long a time. The spade start was emblem clubs.
2: You mean you quit?
1: Would you just assume?
2: All right. Not much kick to the game when your opponent's half asleep.
1: I am a little tired. Too early to go to bed?
2: Courthouse clock struck 9 about 5 minutes ago.
1: Oh. I bet I sleep so sound tonight you could send my undershirt to Detroit, Michigan Parcel Post.
2: Paper states showers sometime before morning. I hope they hurry along and cool things off.
1: Oh. Deal out a few more rummies. Might as well be doing something.
2: Okay.
1: Kind of funny that Davis boy storming in here this evening, wasn't it?
2: I've learned that there's nothing extraordinary in the most ununderstandable behavior on the part of 14-year-old boys. Being the father of a 14-year-old boy, I'm tutored in all
1: ways. Here's your 14-year-old boy now. Raj?
3: Hi.
2: Here's a beautiful bouquet of tickets for you, Charlie.
1: Thanks. Hope I can tell the hearts from the clubs.
2: The hearts are red, the clubs black.
1: I mean the diamonds from the spades. After so many rummies, I get so I can't keep my mind on what I'm doing.
3: Well, Joe didn't disturb you when he came after rotten suitcase a while ago, did he?
2: Not too much. Of course, I had to climb upstairs after.
3: Well, it helped along the excitement. By George, I never enjoyed such high-class excitement in my life.
2: What excitement do you have reference to, Sunburn?
3: Center Street.
2: Has there been excitement on Center Street? I'm discarding the six of clubs.
1: I can use it in my business. I beat your father 3 times in a row.
3: And didn't Rooster explain?
1: Explain what?
3: About Center Street.
1: No, what about it?
3: Rooster never said a word.
1: He come to the door all out of breath and wanted that big old imitation leather suitcase you borrowed off of his brother. Gov went after it, and he grabbed it and was gone.
3: Well, I'll be darned.
1: Why? What happened on Center Street?
3: A house collapsed.
1: Ah.
3: You telling the truth you don't know about it?
1: We've been sitting here playing cards ever since around 7:30.
3: Never heard no noise? Never heard no people yelling?
1: Never heard a sound. Telephone hasn't even rung. Except for a rooster storming in, it's been quiet as my thumb.
3: Pizza Dutch.
2: House collapsed, you say, Temper Bells?
3: Yeah.
2: I collapsed one time myself. I was on the outskirts of Cleveland, Ohio, where I just officiated at a wedding ceremony. After kissing the bride, I pocketed the $5 bill given me by the bridegroom and prepared...
3: You know that place in the 300 block on South Center with the second-story porch that runs clear around the whole house?
2: Has it got fragile hedgerows and morning glories and a solid gold belfry which catches the dazzle?
3: Give me a show, God. That place collapsed this evening.
2: It is the Nine of Spades City. I trust
1: you. You were talking about that big boarding house-looking place, Willie.
3: Sure. It collapsed at 8 o'clock.
1: What you mean by collapsed?
3: Fell down.
1: Ah, a great big mud.
3: The whole thing didn't fall down. Just that second-story veranda fell down. But to look at it, you'd think the entire house had been hit by a cyclone.
1: That's the truth?
3: If it's not the truth, you can send my undershirt to St. Paul, Minnesota, cash on delivery. If it's not the truth...
1: Was anybody hurt?
3: Not a soul. And it's the luckiest thing since the bullet that choked Billy Patterson. Why, that second-story veranda weighs tons and tons. It crashed like thunder. Busted the first-floor porch into smithereens. Broke every window in the house. There's chunks of lumber and splinters of wood scattered up and down Center Street for half a block.
2: You're not exaggerating, are you? You're not making a mountain out of some trivial accident.
3: No, sir. Hope to die if I've twisted the facts. Hey, why don't you people put on your hat and stroll over there? See for yourself. It's just like I say. Center Street is cluttered up with debris for half a block in both directions.
1: Well, what happened?
3: The doggone second-story veranda collapsed from old age. The pillars were weak.
1: I believe that. Ruthie and I noticed the place just last week when we were walking past. That upstairs porch that circles the house was sagging in half a dozen places.
3: Sure. It was bound to happen sooner or later. And it happened tonight. I'm surprised you individuals never heard the crash.
2: Where were you when it happened?
3: Standing out in front of the By Joe Picture Show. I was in the Society of Bluetooth Johnson. By George, we were in the 300 block on South Center in 2 seconds.
1: Looks like we did miss some excitement.
3: Missed half your life. Come on, slap on your hat. We'll go over there.
1: Oh, it's all over and done with now.
3: Probably still a crowd of people hanging around, though. No fooling. To look at that house, you'd think it got caught between 9 cyclones.
1: Uh-huh.
3: Come on, Gov, you and me will hike the Center Street.
2: I'd like to beg off, Arthur. It's too warm an evening to work myself up over a porch falling off a house.
3: Okay.
1: Certainly a good thing nobody got injured.
3: Yes, indeed.
1: I remember the place you're talking about very well. Just last week, Ruthie and I walked past. Seems to me she passed some remark. Look how that old upper-story porch sags or something.
3: Peculiar Rooster didn't give you the details when he come after Rotten Suitcase. Guess he was too excited.
2: Well, what was his big hurry for his brother's suitcase when there was so much free entertainment going on?
3: Oh, gosh.

0: I lost my temper.
1: The people got the notion Rotten had lost his temper and torn the whole house down?
0: Sure, they got that notion.
1: Oh, my.
0: It was a magnificent thing to witness. The crowd opened up an alley for Rotten to run back and forth in. And he ran back and forth in it till who laid the chunk. I lost my temper, he hollered. I lost my temper, and look what I've done. Remember now, the house looked like it had been hit by a cyclone. An innocent bystander gets to take 9 men, 8 days to do that much damage.
1: Oh, my.
0: Rotten David seen his opportunity and grabbed it. He had that enormous throng of people in the palm of his hand. If he'd looked tough at any of them, he'd have started for home 90 miles an hour. Oh, it's wonderful. Wonderful, I tell you.
1: If I had a boy that was such a smarty show-off, I bet...
0: And Rooster worked hand in glove with him. Rooster deserves 50% of the credit for his brother's sensational hoax.
2: I was going to inquire, what did Rooster want with the suitcase?
0: Wanted it to take back to Rotten. It's all plastered up with foreign labels, you know. Foreign labels impressed the general public. Soon as Rotten got hold of that suitcase, he started running between the divided crowd of people with it. I told you they separated and left him space to run back and forth in, didn't I?
2: Yeah.
0: Made kind of a lane for him. Well, he'd run from one end of the lane to the other. When he got to one end, he'd stop and set down his suitcase. Then he'd give the people a chance to read the foreign labels. Nome, Alaska, London, England, Paris, France, Rotterdam, Holland, Brussels, Belgium, Stockholm, Sweden, and so on. All the time, he kept hollering he'd lost his temper and torn down the house. Then he'd pick up his suitcase and run to the other end of the lane. Do the same thing over again. I lost control of my temper, he screamed. I lost control of my temper and tore down this house in 3 minutes with my bare hands.
1: His mother ought to take him by the coat collar.
0: Let me tell you another trick he used to heighten the effect. He was wearing goggles. When he sent Rooster after his suitcase, he also had him stop by home and pick up an aviator's helmet and goggles that used to belong to some friend of his that owned a motorcycle. Oh, it was magnificent, God.
2: Very gross.
0: Carrying his suitcase all plastered up with foreign labels and wearing an aviator's helmet on his head with the goggles pulled down over his eyes and running back and forth like he'd gone crazy.
2: I lost my temper. I lost my temper.
0: Yeah.
1: For a boy, that's almost a grown-up man.
0: And every once in a while, he'd holler to Rooster. Hey, he'd holler. How many bodies have they found so far? And Rooster, he was back in the shadows, would put on a deep voice and answer, 6 so far, 7 so far, 8 so far, you know.
1: Ain't he going on 19 years old, Rush?
0: Rotten, yeah.
1: Well, imagine a boy 19 years old behaving.
0: Mom, he had the most magnificent evening of his entire career.
1: I'd give him the most magnificent.
0: Oh, and another feature that was dandy. 3 young ladies he likes were in the crowd.
2: Hmm?
0: 3 very handsome young ladies he's ambitious to escort to the picture show and places were present.
2: I bet he's their hero now.
0: Oh, boy.
2: You seem to have had just about as satisfactory an evening as Rotten did.
0: I had a delightful evening.
2: Hmm.
0: A delightful evening.
3: Which concludes another brief interlude at the small house halfway up in the next block. And there we leave Vic and Sade until the next time. This is Ralph Edwards speaking. Now get ready to smile again with radio's home folks, Vic and Sade. Well, sir, it's quite late in the evening as our scene opens now, almost 11 o'clock. And here in the living room of the small house halfway up in the next block, we discover Mrs. Victor Gook all by herself. Callers departed a short while ago, and Sade is busy rearranging chairs and straightening up prior to going to bed. But now a newcomer enters. It's Mr. Rush Gook. He's in his pajamas, and his mother says to him,
1: "Thought you were in bed and asleep."
4: Uh-uh.
1: Not hungry?
4: No.
1: What you come down here for, then?
4: I'd like to have a little chat.
1: We got no time for chat now. It's midnight.
4: I beg your pardon. It's 10 minutes to 11.
1: 10 minutes to 11 is late for people that have to get up in the morning. Tomorrow's ironing day for me, and you got your school.
4: Nevertheless, I'd like to have a little chat.
1: Furnace is all banked and the damper turned. In a minute, it'll be cold in here. Have to catch pneumonia sitting around with just pajamas on.
4: I see you wish to evade the issue.
1: What issue is that?
4: You know good and well what issue.
1: Now, listen, son. If it's that business next Saturday that's biting you...
4: It's biting me, all right. No joke about that.
1: Rush, it's the middle of the night. I'm not going to expose myself to sickness in a cold house.
4: It won't be cold in here for 2 hours yet. Gov's upstairs in bed asleep, and there's a good opportunity for you and me to thrash things out.
1: We got nothing to thrash out.
4: I think we have.
1: Well, tell me your troubles tomorrow. I'm sleepy, and
4: this won't take 6 seconds of your time, Mom.
1: Well, what is it you want, for goodness sake?
4: You know what I want.
1: I suppose you blame me for that business Ms. Gissing arranged for next Saturday.
4: Huh.
1: Is that it?
4: You know that's it.

0: Well, I don't see how you make out it's my fault.
1: Don't you really, Mom?
0: No.
1: You really and truly don't think you handed me a rotten, dirty deal tonight, huh?
0: Oh, rotten, dirty deal. Person would think I'd had you arrested.
1: I'd just as soon you did have me arrested.
0: Kids can make mountains out of molehills. Now, you've been asked to take part in the lovely little doings. I'll bet you have the time of your life. Yes, sir, I'll bet you have the time of your life. And you won't have to stay more than an hour or so. Now, let's go to bed. Hey, look at the clock. Going on midnight. Here we are still up. I'm feeling cold already. Ooh.
1: Mom, I didn't accept that invitation to take part in Miss Gissing's play business. You accepted for me.
0: I had to.
1: Had to, huh?
0: Sure.
1: May I review the events that took place this evening?
0: No, we got to go to bed.
1: Mr. and Ms. Gissing come to pay us a sociable call. Ms. Gissing says, Ms. Gook, our club has given a series of dainty tableaus at Ms. Johnson's house next Saturday afternoon. I wonder if I could use Russian one of them. Without even thinking about it, you said certainly.
0: Well, naturally.
1: You never even glanced in my direction when you said certainly. You just said certainly. That settled it. Everything's okay. Sure, you can use Russian your tableaus. You can use Russian for anything you want. He's my kid. He's got to do what I say. Fresh Miss Gissing would like to see you eat your shoes. Hurry up and swallow them down.
0: Oh, for goodness sake, of all the time.
1: You don't know Miss Gissing very well. You never see her more than once every 6 months or so. You don't even like her. I've heard you tell Miss Stembottom she talks behind people's backs and stuff. And yet you put her ahead of your own family.
0: Rash, I'm not going to sit down.
1: And I personally can't see any reason for it. You don't like Miss Gissing. You got no call to break your back doing her favors.
0: I'll do as I please, Mr. Fella. You're not where you can dictate to your mother yet a while. Looks to me like you're getting too big for your boots.
1: That's just the point. I'm a lot bigger than you realize I am.
0: Come around with that kind of talk when you're 21 years old. I'm trotting off to bed now. Good night.
1: You feel pretty darn guilty about tonight, don't you?
0: No.
1: Oh, yes, you do. After Mr. and Ms. Gissing left, you couldn't even look me in the eye.
0: Oh, goodness gracious, what
1: That's
0: a crazy...
1: That's the truth, and you know it.
0: Are you coming to bed?
1: And all the time Miss Gissing was describing this tableau business, you kept taking little guilty peeks at me.
0: I say, are you coming to bed?
1: Next Saturday, I'm going to stand up in front of a bunch of people and represent Sweet Flowers April. Me, Sweet Flowers April. Can you imagine that? I'm going to have rosebuds on my head. How'd Miss Gissing say that? Russia's face will be wreathed in rosebuds and his hair will be sprinkled with stardust from the 10-cent store. What were some of the things she said I had to say? Kiss me, sunny skies, and love me, rainy breeze. For soon we'll have the honeysuckle, orioles, and bees. Can you hear me saying that? With rosebuds on my head and stardust in my hair? What was that other half-wit speech? Something about, my baby face is like a flower. My eyes grow bluer every hour. Take a look at my baby face once, Mom.
0: Rash,
1: got fuzz on it.
0: Huh?
1: My baby face has got fuzz on it. In another year, I'll be shaving. Leroy Snow is exactly my age, and for the last 6 months, he's been shaving every third Sunday.
0: I wondered why Miss Gissing didn't ask little girls.
1: Well, she didn't. It's no flesh off your foot. I'm the one that takes the rap. I'm the one that's got to make a crazy fool out of myself.
0: Oh, it's not so terrible as all that, surely.
1: Sweet Flowers April, that's me. Look at my feet once.
0: What's the matter with them?
1: Do they look like the kind of feet that a guy'd have that was supposed to represent Sweet Flowers April?
0: They look like good, substantial feet to me.
1: Good, substantial feet is right. I wear size 6 shoes, Mom. Lots of men age 50 wear size 6 shoes.
0: I don't think your shoe size is going to make
1: me... Imagine a great big hawk of a fella like me being Sweet Flowers of April. Kiss me, sunny skies, and love me, rainy breeze. For soon we'll have the honeysuckle, orioles, and bees.
0: You talk biggity like a man, but you act like a baby making such a monstrous...
1: And another thing. I got an engagement to play football next Saturday afternoon. Told you all about it at the supper table tonight. But that didn't slow you up none. Sure, Ms. Gissing. Rush will be glad to take part in your little tableau.
0: So that's what's eating you, huh? You're mad because you'll miss out on a little football.
1: The football is a very small part of it, Mom.
0: You're only going to have to be there an hour or so. Plenty of time left for football.
1: An hour or so is 2 hours. I have to be at Miss Johnson's at 2:30. She lives on East Washington Street, so I'll have to leave home at 2. It'll be 4:30 before I get loose and 5 o'clock before I could possibly get to Tapman's vacant lot.
0: Oh, well.
1: That's just what I'm kicking about. oh well. And everything connected with me, it's oh well. Trouble around here is, everybody handles me like I'm 6 years old. They don't realize I'm 14. I don't give a darn about missing out on the football. I can play football anytime. And I don't care about being in this crazy dumb play of Miss Gissing's either. I do it if she asks me to. I do it for the fun of it. After all, nobody's gonna see me with rosebuds on my head and stardust in my hair except a bunch of ladies.
0: Well, then what on earth is all this commotion about?
1: You know what it's about.
0: No, I don't.
1: Then why did you feel guilty tonight?
0: I never felt guilty tonight.
1: Oh, yes, you did.
0: Well, tell me why.
1: We're just beating around the bush, ma'am. You understand what I'm talking about.
0: No.
1: Miss Gissing is no special friend of yours, but she was a caller in your house. So you treated her very nice and sweet and obliging. That's okay. That's fine. Nobody can yell about that. But when you started granting favors to her that involved other parties, you realized you were going a step too far. Oh, I could tell. You kept looking at me out of the corner of your eye all the time she was telling about how cute I'd look with rosebuds on my head and stardust in my hair.
0: Come clean now.
1: Didn't you feel guilty?
0: I felt.
1: Why did you avoid me this evening after Mr. and Ms. Gissing had gone home?
0: I didn't know I did.
1: You struck up a fast conversation with Gov and wouldn't meet my gaze.
0: Oh, gracious.
1: Ma'am, you want me to put this whole business in a nutshell for you?
0: Yeah.
1: The whole thing in a nutshell is the fact that you and Gov don't realize I'm 14 years old. You both insist on acting like I'm a kid. In 7 years, I'll be 21 years old. 7 years ain't very darn long. I'm old enough now to come in for a little consideration. Ought to be consulted about stuff. Catch on to the angle I'm attempting to put across?
0: No, I guess so.
1: Do you think it would be possible for you and Gov to work along them lines in the future?
0: Yeah. Can I go to bed now?
1: Has this little chat done any good?
0: Sure. After this, I'm going to see you're treated like the President of the United States.
1: I don't ask for that. I only ask for common consideration like you give to any human being 14 years old.
0: All right. Can I go to bed now?
1: Yes, perhaps you better. I see by the clock it's getting quite late.
0: Are you coming along?
1: Not for a few minutes yet. I have several matters to think over before I retire.
0: Well, don't forget to turn off the lights.
1: I'll make certain they are extinguished.
0: Well, good night.
1: Good night, Mother.
2: Which concludes another brief interlude at the small house halfway up in the next block. And there we leave Vic and Sade until the next time. This is Ralph Edwards speaking. And now get ready to smile again with radio's home folks, Vic and Sade.
3: Well, sir, the evening meal has been over only a little while as we join our friends in the small house halfway up in the next block now. And we find Mr. and Mrs. Victor Gook and young Mr. Rush Gook enjoying a season of postprandial ease in the living room. Their serenity is short-lived, however, for Sade has just produced consternation. Listen.
4: You don't mean to tell me that you want me to be going home to Larry Horton's? Well, it's 190 degrees in the shade, Sade. I'd melt into a... You were joking all the time, weren't you?
5: Not joking a bit.
4: You mean to tell me that you had me move cold?
5: Please. Person makes an innocent little remark and fellas jump out of their undershirt screaming like panthers.
4: Then you were joking.
5: No.
4: You're serious when you suggest going over in Donahue's basement and carrying out 2 tons of coal?
5: It's got to be done, hasn't it?
1: Ma'am, tonight's the night the fat businessmen play handball down at the YMCA.
5: Well, you don't have to be there, though. I was cute. Before I mentioned the coal, I said, what you going to do this evening, Vic? Mr. Vic said, nothing. I said, you got anything up your sleeve, Rush? Mr. Rush said, no.
4: A very, very ingenious trap.
5: Oh, what you say we don't bother going through a lot of talky-talk and stuff? What you say we slip into our overalls and take care of this little job?
4: Your mother calls moving 2 tons of coal a little job.
5: You don't have to move at all this evening.
4: You're too kind, Sadie. Your heart is bigger in the tub. But I can't let you get away with so much generosity. I'll not only move your 2 tons of coal this evening, but I'll also paint the house and shingle the roof.
5: Some fellas hate work like they hate a snake.
4: Most fellas hate the idea of lugging coal around on a stifling hot day.
5: It's not stifling hot now. The cool of the evening set in. Why, I bet if you glance at the thermometer, you'll know. Rush, don't strain yourself fidgeting around. You're not going anyplace.
1: Fat businessmen are playing handball down at the Y.M.
5: Fat businessmen down at the Y.M. never entered your noodle till I mentioned coal.
1: Fat businessmen down at the Y.M.
5: Don't set you in your father's overalls.
4: Kiddo, let us leaven our good impulses with common sense. Before we plunge into some rash course of action, let us consider and reflect. Now, you know
5: Get
4: yourself
5: right.
4: that...
1: Overalls?
5: Yes.
1: Cellar way?
5: Yes.
1: That businessman down at the
4: Wait, Rush.
5: What do you mean, wait, Rush? I told him to do something. Scoot, Rush.
1: That businessman down at the YM are playing handball and...
5: Wait, Rush. After the mama's given the child a definite order.
4: Getting back to the subject of Donahue's and their 2 tons of half-wit coal, may I humbly venture the opinion that summertime is no
5: Let
4: time
5: Let me
4: to
5: venture an opinion once. They moved away from Virginia Avenue, leaving that lovely pile of coal they couldn't take with them. They said they'd make us a gift of it. Coal is expensive, and here's a monstrous, big, beautiful heap of it we can have for nothing. Shall we let it go?
4: I'm sure you'll agree with me when I say we're hardly dying for coal in the middle of summer. We've got a long time to wait before the wintry blasts force us to huddle near the furnace and blow our breath on our blue things.
5: You'd wait till next December, huh?
4: I'd certainly wait till dark days are over. I'd certainly wait
5: yeah,
4: until...
5: Don't you appreciate why we ought to get that coal in our cellar as quick as we can?
4: No.
5: 2 good, solid reasons.
4: Mutt and Jeff, I suppose. Oh, heck, kiddo, not
5: Two
4: forget...
5: good, solid reasons.
4: What are they?
5: One is Mr. Erickson may rent his house any minute. If a new family moved in next door and took possession, what could we do? I bet you hadn't thought of that, had you?
4: No, but I'm
5: just... True, isn't it? Could we go over next door in some strange family's basement and start carrying away coal? We could not. Why, the chief of police would be here on his motorcycle so fast it'd make your head swim. And besides that...
1: My overalls are all wrinkled.
5: What?
1: My overalls are all wrinkled.
5: Oh, how horrible. Now you won't be able to do a lick of work. Person certainly can't accomplish anything with wrinkled overalls. Put them on.
1: Mm-hmm.
5: And let's not have any more nonsense. Give your father his.
4: You want mine?
5: Oh, yes, you do. You'd be black as the 9 of diamonds in 6 seconds if you tried carrying basket loads of coal across the yard wearing...
4: Basket
5: good...
4: loads of coal?
5: Sure.
4: You propose transporting 2 tons of coal by means of rotten little measly baskets?
5: I don't know. Is they so rotten? Or measly, either. Their market baskets down cellar are substantial and hold a good deal.
4: Why don't we use tooth boots?
5: Be slipping them on, Rush.
4: Oh, here. I've got a cavity in my tooth. I'll use that to haul coal in. If disgusting little vulgar market baskets are good
5: enough
4: to haul...
5: what would you use? A team of horses and a wagon? The coal has to be carried from Donahue's basement to our basement. Distance of about 15 feet.
4: Surely you listen to a reasonable...
5: Rush, get into them overalls. I'm not going to tell you again.
1: The handmen playing fat ball down at the YM are about
5: oh,
1: to...
5: Oh, the handmen playing fat ball down at the YM.
1: I mean the fat men playing handball. Fat men playing handball down at the
5: Play
1: YM.
5: Them overalls. You too, Beck. Actually, now, don't you think it's a little ridiculous to waste all this time? You got no plans for this evening. All you do would be go sit out in the porch swing. A couple of hours of good wholesome exercise would do you good.
4: Getting dark. Can't work in the dark.
5: Drowning men grabbing for straws.
4: What?
5: Nothing. You won't have to work in the dark. Soon as it gets dark, you can quit.
4: You said there was 2 reasons why it was necessary to hurry up and break my back after a hot, miserable day, lugging coal around like a slob of a half-wit hippopotamus.
5: Yeah, 2 reasons. One of them is Mr. Erickson might get his house rented any minute. Might get it good tomorrow. If that happened, we'd be out our lovely 2 tons of coal.
4: What's the other reason?
5: The other reason is I'm pretty sure Mr. Erickson is helping himself to that coal himself.
4: Yeah?
5: Yes. I'm pretty sure there's not a day goes by but what he don't stop by and get a few chunks and carry him off home in that big satchel of his.
4: Very far-fetched, don't you think?
5: It's Miss Donna who suspects him. She told me yesterday the pile had dwindled something fierce. And don't that sound like him? Why, he's coming every day and helping himself to a chunk of coal and sneaking it away in his satchel. It won't be very long.
4: Telephone is ringing.
5: See who it is, Rush.
1: Probably Bluetooth Johnson.
5: Well, if it is, don't get in any long, drawn-out conversations.
1: He probably wants me to go down to YM and watch the fat man play handball.
5: Handmen play fat ball.
1: When I said handmen play fatball, I naturally was confused with fat men.
5: Play handball, yeah. Answer the phone before the party hangs up.
1: Hello? Hello, Miss Dunbottom. Just fine, thanks.
5: $500?
1: Yes.
4: Sure.
1: Miss Dunbottom, ma'am.
4: Tell him to cry over.
1: Well, if you people plan to indulge in cards, why can't I proceed on down to YM and witness the
5: handmen play fatball. Get out of the way.
4: Tell him to come right on over.
5: Be putting on your overalls. Hello there, Third Lieutenant Stanley. No, finished supper ages ago. Just sitting here with our teeth in our mouth. Uh-huh. Why, say, that sounds fine. Sure, the big muckety muck says wonderful.
4: Tell him to come right over.
5: Why don't you do that? We'll be here. Oh, sure. All right, we'll be looking for you, lady. You bet. All right, Ruthie. Goodbye.
4: You coming right over?
5: Oh, coming right over. It's not 6:30 yet.
4: When are they coming?
5: When they usually come. Around 7:45 or kind of halfway in around through there.
4: Call back and say we'd like to get an early start. Say Victor wants to get up early in the morning, and if it's all the same to
5: now, listen. You boys are going to move that coal. Mr. Erickson might get his house rented any second, and we'd be out our lovely heap of coal. Go down cellar and get the market baskets, and then skip on over to Donahue's.
3: Mm-hmm.
5: Put on your overalls, Rush.
3: Mm-hmm.
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3: Mm-hmm.
5: And then run along.
3: Mm.
5: I'm a lady with lots of responsibility. I've got two little boys to look after and watch over. Two little tiny helpless boys.

0: Which concludes another brief interlude of a small house halfway up in the next block. And there we leave Vic and Sade until the next time. This is Ralph Edwards speaking.
1: From the late 1930s, there's Vic and Sade. In a moment, The Whistler with The Final Decree as yesteryear continues.
2: 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Swing Street Radio, where the big bands swing. The sounds of the golden age of radio continue with yesteryear. Here's Craig Roberts.
1: The Whistler, with echoing footsteps and a haunting whistle, appeared on CBS in 1942. In the melodramatic early years, The Whistler was written and produced by J. Donald Wilson. The Whistler served up generous portions of ironic commentary with his stories. Tales were full of twists and surprises. Usually they contained a fine double twist at the end. Despite the memorable nature of its format, The Whistler had rather a spotty record on the air. For most of the run, it was heard regionally, billed over the Western CBS network through the mid-1940s as the Pacific Coast's leading mystery show. The Whistler was played through most of its run by Bill Forman. Wilbur Hatch, who conducted the haunting theme, was the director of the Desi Arnaz Orchestra on the I Love Lucy program. Return with us now to those thrilling days of yesteryear and The Whistler with The Final Decree from May of 1943. Another classic program from the radio vault of yesteryear.
3: And now, stay tuned for the program that is rated tops in popularity for a longer period of time than any other West Coast program in radio history, The Whistler.

0: am the Whistler, and I know many things, for I walk by night. I know many strange tales hidden in the hearts of men and women who have stepped into the shadows. Yes, I know the nameless terrors of which they dare not speak.
1: And now, the Whistler's strange story, Final Decree.
0: As the two hunters made their way along the base of the canyon, neither was aware of the figure standing well hidden in the trees on the ridge above them. When Gordon Weller reached the small creek, he turned, looked back at his friend Dr. Perryman puffing up the path behind him. Gordon grinned and picked his way across the creek and started up the mountain. As he circled a huge boulder and came into a clearing, at the sound, Dr. Perryman stopped suddenly. An expression of horror crossed his face as he saw Gordon Weller stretched out on the path before him.
2: Gordon! Gordon! Are you hurt?
3: No. No, I guess I'm all right, Doc.
2: Great Scott, you gave me quite a jolt. Here, well, let me give you a hand.
3: Thanks. Thanks.
2: I heard the shot. Saw you fall.
3: I just stumbled, that's all. Lucky thing I did.
2: What?
3: Look at that tree there. That branch. Still swaying. A bullet must have nicked it.
2: Good Lord.
3: Shot came from somewhere up along that ridge.
2: Crazy fool. I tell you, Gordon, some of these idiots who go hunting, I've a good mind to chase up there after whoever did this.
3: No, never mind, Doc.
2: Well, I just like to go up there and give him a piece of my mind, by George. Say, you don't suppose it could be anyone in our party, do you?
3: No, I don't think so. They're on the other side of the mountain.
2: That shot could have killed you, Gordon. If you hadn't stumbled, or you did.
3: Sure. Come along, let's go back to the lodge.
2: But doggone, I'd like to
3: get excited. It was just an accident.
0: But you know it wasn't an accident, don't you, Gordon? It was another attempt on your life. You're certain of that. And you didn't tell your friend, Dr. Perryman, that a split second before the shot was fired, you caught a glimpse of reflected light high on the ridge. The rays of the sun striking a rifle barrel, perhaps. And instantly, you dropped to the ground. Hours later, back at your lodge high in the mountains, all your guests are assembled in the huge living room before the massive stone fireplace. The Farleys, Bill Kenny and his new wife, Betty. The Wilsons, Dr. Perryman. And, of course, your wife, Joyce. You enjoy entertaining, don't you, Gordon? The smart parties in town. The weekends here at your fashionable mountain lodge. Yes, you like having your friends around. The feeling of security that goes with it.
4: I tell you, Joyce, this husband of yours is lucky to be alive.
5: Gordy leads a charmed life, didn't you know? Nothing could ever happen to him.
6: Well, that was a close one, all right.
5: Charmed
3: life, Joyce? Perhaps it's just that I'm careful.
6: Say, who do you suppose that fool was up there on the ridge? Didn't know there was anyone else hunting in this neighborhood outside of our own little group.
4: Didn't see anyone.
7: Say, Joyce, you were over there on the ridge for a while. Did you see anyone?
5: No, I didn't, Betty. Not a soul.
4: I'm telling you, it's getting to be quite dangerous up around this neck of the woods. Isn't a season goes by without somebody getting killed? I certainly hope something can be done about it.
6: Any suggestions, Doc, like bulletproof suits of armor for all hunters?
5: Oh, wonderful.
4: Well, now, perhaps that wouldn't be such a bad idea.
5: Oh, no.
6: I'd like
7: that idea. Billy, wasn't a friend of yours killed up here last year, Martin, Martin Benson.
6: Yeah. Yeah, that's right, honey. Well, are we all just going to stand here holding our drinks? Why don't we, toast, huh? To our host and hostess, the happiest married couple I know.
7: Aw, Billy.
8: Hey, outside of us, baby.
4: To the Wellers, then. Joyce and Gordy.
3: Thanks. Thanks.
5: Now, I'd like to drink to you, darling. To you and your miraculous escape from death.
3: Thanks, Joyce.
5: You were lucky, weren't you, Gordy?
3: Not lucky, darling. As I said before, just careful.
0: You watch Joyce as she smiles at you and then turns and walks away and mingles with the guests. A quarter of an hour later, you manage to slip away, hurry into your den, to the cabinet where you keep your gun collection. Opening it, you remove a dueling pistol. It takes only a few minutes for what you have to do. Then you step out on the terrace and stroll casually along the flagstone walk, puffing quietly on a cigarette. Then voices from the garden reach you.
7: know.
9: Sure, baby, sure. So you didn't know. But look, we don't mention the name Martin Benson around here.
7: Okay, I'm sorry.
9: It's just that Martin was Gordy's best friend. They were pretty close, and Martin's death sort of knocked Gordy for a loop, that's all.
7: Okay, but from what I heard...
9: And what have you heard?
7: Well, Billy, maybe this Martin Benson wasn't such a good friend after all.
9: What do you mean?
7: Well, wasn't there some talk about Martin playing around with Joyce? And Gordy never knew about it.
9: That's enough, baby.
7: Well, that's what I heard, Billy.
9: Okay, forget it, huh? So Gordy never found out, and it's just as well. Let's drop it.
7: Okay.
0: They've known all along, haven't they, Gordon? About your wife, Joyce, and your best friend, Martin Benson. But not once did they suspect that you were aware of that romance. That you were responsible for Martin's death. It had all been so simple getting rid of him, hadn't it? A hunting accident. Martin killed with his own gun. And there had never been any question about that accident. Never a question in anyone's mind, except Joyce. Somehow she knew, didn't she, Gordon, that you had killed Martin, the man she really loved, and she was going to make you pay for it with your own life. You knew long ago that you couldn't run away. She'd follow you to the ends of the earth. And you decided there was only one thing to do. Stay with Joyce and get rid of her before your luck ran out. That evening in your den, as your guests look over your gun collection.
7: Goodness, I've never seen so many guns in all my life.
5: Oh, this isn't all, Betty. Gordy's got another room full in town. He's just mad about guns.
10: Here's a new one I picked up a couple of weeks ago, Bill. How do you like it?
11: Hey, that's a beaut. Real old dueling pistol, huh?
10: Oh, boy.
7: Let me see it, Billy.
11: Hey, don't grab like that, baby.
7: Oh, it sure is heavy. It isn't loaded, is it?
5: Oh, don't worry, Betty. Gordon's very careful about things like that.
7: Oh, Dolly, I don't see how anybody could fire this.
10: You couldn't very well. Not the way you're holding it.
7: Well, why, Gordy?
10: Here, I'll show you. You wrap your hand around it like this.
7: Uh-huh.
10: That's it. And this finger goes around the trigger.
7: Mm-hmm.
10: That's it.
7: Well, look at that. I hardly touched it.
11: Well, that's what they call a hair trigger, baby. Clicks off just like that. Hey, what's the matter, Gordy?
10: Oh, nothing. Nothing at all.
7: Well, it's a good thing it wasn't loaded. Gee, it was pointed right at Joyce.
11: Yeah, it was.
5: As it was. Wasn't it, Gordon?
10: Joyce.
5: Darling, you're neglecting our guests. What are you doing out here on the terrace?
10: Oh, I just wanted a breath of air.
5: Mm. We've all decided to run down to the village for a while. Want to come along?
10: No, thanks. I think I'll stay here if you don't mind.
5: All right. We won't be long, darling. Don't get lost. By the way, Gordon.
10: Yes?
5: I thought you were the careful type.
10: What do you mean?
5: Do you generally keep loaded pistols in your collection?
10: Of course not.
5: That dueling pistol you were showing Betty a little while ago, it was loaded.
10: What?
5: That is, it was when I first looked at it before dinner. I took the bullets out of it then. Good thing I did. I might have been killed.
10: I guess this is your lucky day, too.
5: Yes. We've both been lucky today, haven't we, darling? I wonder whose luck will run out first.
1: Whistler will return in just a moment.
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0: The pattern is clear, isn't it, Gordon? For the struggle between you and your wife, Joyce. When Martin Benson died, it didn't end anything. Rather, it was the beginning of the quiet tension, the terror. You knew long ago that there would be no running away. A divorce from Joyce wouldn't settle anything. She'd follow you anywhere. She wants to kill you, doesn't she, Gordon? Somewhere, somehow, someday, she'll kill you. If you don't kill her first. It's been touch and go for so long now, hasn't it? Between two would-be killers who appear to everyone else as a comfortably, happily married couple. But now another way occurs to you, Gordon. A frame-up against Joyce. Something to get her out of the way. If only you can make it look as if she tried to kill you. Give her the opportunity and then take advantage of it. You start to set this up in a conversation with your good friend, Dr. Perryman.
4: Oh, come now, my boy. The idea that someone is actually trying to kill you is ridiculous. Fantastic.
3: I don't think so, Doc. And you wouldn't either in my position.
4: But,
3: well, you were alone right behind me when that shot came whistling out of nowhere on the ridge yesterday.
4: Of course. A careless hunter. An accident. You said so yourself.
3: Yes, but I've been thinking about it, Doc. Thinking about some other accidents, too.
4: What?
3: You remember several months back on the lake, my motorboat, the explosion? I was lucky to get out of it alive.
4: Well, yes.
3: Then a month ago, coming down the ridge road, my car suddenly going out of control. Hitting that telephone pole was the only thing that saved me from going over.
4: The road is dangerous. Hairpin curves and the way you drive.
3: Yeah, fortunately, I wasn't speeding.
4: See here, Gordon. Do you mean to tell me that...
3: Yes. Then yesterday in the canyon.
4: But who, Gordon? And why?
3: I don't know.
4: Who would want to kill you? You're not disliked. Your friends, your wife, all loyal, devoted.
3: I wonder, Doc. I wish I could believe that all the way.
4: You can, Gordon. You should.
3: Well, I'll try, of course. I'm telling you all this because of the kind of a friend you've been. I wish you'd remember this conversation, Doc. Frankly, I'm worried.
4: Certainly I'll remember. I'll keep my eyes open, naturally.
3: But you don't believe such things are possible.
4: No, I didn't say that. Look, let's stop this talk, Gordon. You've got me worried now.
0: And that's all you want for the moment, isn't it, Gordon? To have Dr. Perryman concerned. Later, his suspicions will be easily aroused. Suspicions against Joyce because of what you're going to do. You wait now, casting around in your mind for some plan of action, the frame. It suggests itself a few days later at the lodge, just a small thing, involving an open gas jet on the gas heater.
13: Gordon! Gordon, are you all right? Betty, shut that thing off.
4: Mm-hmm. What?
7: Oh, he was only asleep.
3: What is this? What's wrong? Say, isn't that gas I smell?
13: You bet it is. And you better have something done about this jet. It's much too loose. Something must have fallen against it.
4: What's happening? What's the excitement, Bill?
3: Oh, it isn't anything.
7: Oh, yes, it is, Doctor. Gordon was asleep here in the chair, and that gas jet was open.
4: Now, how do you suppose...
13: Well, it's very loose. Could have been an accident.
4: I suppose.
13: Right. It's dangerous.
7: Kill someone.
3: Now, let's stop worrying about it. Just an accident. Don't you think so, Doc?
4: Yes. Oh, yes, of course.
7: Well, what's the matter, darling? You're all right.
4: Sure.
3: We better have this heater fixed. That's all. The jet's loose.
7: Really?
4: I can't understand it.
7: Well, we must have it attended to right away.
4: Yes. You better, Joyce.
0: The look in Joyce's eyes is what you want, isn't it, Gordon? She isn't thinking of having the gas jet fixed. Not at all. She's thinking of what a convenient way this could be. After all, the guests have seen it. Yeah, very convenient. And you smile to yourself, deciding that you'll help her along with her plan. The following evening, you put it all in motion. It begins as your guests prepare to leave for a party at a neighboring lodge.
3: Look, I'm sorry to back out at the last minute this way, but I've got a headache. A bad one.
7: Oh,
3: I better stay here. Just take it easy. Get some rest.
7: Oh, well, what about you, Joyce? Coming?
5: Oh, of course, Betty. That is, unless Gordy'd rather I stay here.
3: No, there's no need for that, Joyce. I'll be all right. You run along.
5: You rest, then. Maybe a little nap, Do you good?
3: Yes. Yes, I'll stretch out in the den.
13: Well, come on, kids, let's go. You want to come along in our car, Joyce?
5: No, I'll take mine. I have some things to get in the village first. You run along. I'll join you at the Jellisons later.
13: Okay. Let's away!
0: You watch them as they leave. Your guest and Joyce. A moment later, Bill's sedan roars past the lodge, starts down the grade. Joyce's neat little convertible right behind her. She's up to something, isn't she, Gordon? The way she suggested that you rest so all of them could hear. You wait quietly in the den. Wait for Joyce to come back. As you know, she will. And then...
3: In here, Joyce.
5: You don't seem surprised, darling.
3: That you came back? No, I knew you'd be back.
5: I thought perhaps you'd changed your mind about going over to the Jellisons. I only wanted to see if...
10: I still have my headache.
5: Will a drink help?
10: Why, how thoughtful of you, dear. Yes, it might help very nicely.
5: I'll fix a couple.
10: Let me...
5: No, no trouble, darling.
10: Thanks.
5: You know, Gordy, sometimes you're hard to figure out.
10: Oh? And you're not at all.
5: That sounds okay.
10: Merely appraising. Joyce.
5: Yes?
10: What sort of sleeping pills did you pick up in the village?
5: Sleeping pills? Whatever are you talking about? Here, your drink.
10: Joyce, you're getting careless. Clumsy.
5: Am I?
10: You wouldn't want to exchange drinks now, would you?
5: Certainly. Here. Satisfied?
10: You anticipated that one, of course.
5: Did I?
10: Let's stop the game, Joyce. I know what you're up to.
5: What am I up to?
10: You want to put me to sleep. Except so I'm just sitting here, resting, as you put it. Then somehow the gas jet finds its way on again, and I'm the unsuspecting accident victim. No one will know that you ever came back here from the village. You went directly over to the Jellisons' party.
5: You have it all figured out, don't you?
10: Yes, and it won't work.
5: I guess not. I wouldn't expect such a careless, clumsy sandalwood. Cheers. Really afraid, aren't you, Gordon?
10: Of the drink, yes. But not of you. I'm not afraid of you anymore, Joyce. Not in the least.
5: It sounds ominous.
10: I might as well tell you how ominous. I intend to take an overdose of sleeping pills and turn on the gas.
5: Suicide? How nice of you, Gordon.
10: Not suicide. Attempted murder.
5: What are you talking about?
10: You do have a box of sleeping tablets in your purse, don't you, Joyce?
5: I...
10: Of course. I'll only borrow a few. Put the box back in your purse after I've seen you on your way.
5: You're out of your mind.
10: Not quite. But it has to look good, Joyce. Your attempt on my life.
5: You're a fool, Gordon. I'm afraid we'll both have to check our plan for a while.
10: Not me, Joyce. But you will. You see, in a few minutes, you're going to have an accident. Your car is going off the road with you at the wheel.
5: I see. And I'll be found that way with a box of sleeping tablets in my purse.
10: The ones they'll believe you slipped into my drink. Oh, I fully intend to take them, you know. Then just at the right moment, I'll call the hospital. They'll find me here, unconscious, the gas on. But they'll find me just in time.
5: After my car accident, you mean?
10: That's right, Joyce.
5: You have been thinking overtime, haven't you?
10: You know, Joyce, you're forcing me to do this.
5: Am I?
10: If you'd only tried to understand.
5: Understand murder?
10: There was no other way.
5: You could have given me a divorce when I asked for
10: it. I didn't want a divorce.
5: You knew I loved Martin.
10: You knew. I thought you knew you did.
5: Thought I did. You knew I did. You knew I loved him. With everything I had. That's why you killed him and made it look like a hunting accident. But you didn't get away with it, Gordon. You cheated the law, but you're going to pay it just the same. I'll make sure of that.
10: I'm sorry, Joyce. I hate the idea of punching that beautiful jaw, but you leave me no choice.
0: You carry the unconscious Joyce down to her car, place her on the front seat next to you. Then you start down the ridge road. And as you reach a sharp curve, you leap clear.
10: Goodbye, Joyce. Goodbye for good.
0: Back at the lodge, you pour yourself another drink, dissolve the sleeping tablets in it. Then you drink. You step over to the gas jet on the heater and turn it on. Sitting in the big easy chair, the telephone at your elbow, you wait. The minutes tick by. You find yourself becoming drowsy. Then you're sinking into a warm, black fog.
14: To our host and hostess, the happiest married couple I know.
0: You shake your head, try to clear the haze from your mind.
15: I wonder whose luck will run out first. Darling.
0: You're breathing heavily now. The walls are closing in on you.
7: Gordon was asleep in the chair. The gas was on.
0: The room seems to be swaying beneath you. The black fog sweeps in again. And you fight to keep your eyes open. Now, Gordon, now is the time. You can't wait another moment. You reach for the telephone. It's going to be close, isn't it, Gordon? Everything's going just the way you planned it.
10: Two,
16: surprise.

0: The small crowd around the wrecked car included the party guests. Only Dr. Perryman wasn't there as Joyce's lifeless body was lifted from the crumbled mass of glass and metal. The guests were shocked, spoke in low, nervous tones to one another, horrified by what had happened in the space of a few hours. Presently, a police car returned to the scene. Dr. Perryman and the sheriff stepped out and hurried down the path to join the others.
1: Doc, I thought you went up to get Gordon.
2: He's
1: where is...
2: up at the lodge, Bill.
1: Well?
3: Gordon's dead.
1: What did you say, Sheriff?
4: Accident, I guess. The gas was turned on in his den, where we found him. Rolled out on the floor, his hand still clutching the telephone.
5: He must have tried to phone for help, Bill. But he didn't have a chance.
1: What do you mean?
5: The telephone lines were down. When Joyce's car crashed down the bank, it knocked over a telephone pole and all the phone lines along with it.

0: Let that whistle be your signal for the Signal Oil program, The Whistler. Featured in tonight's story were John Hoyt and Betty Lou Gerson. 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Music by Wilbur Hatch, and was transmitted to our troops overseas by the Armed Forces Radio Service.
1: From May of 1943, there's The Whistler with The Final Decree. 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
6: News this hour from Town Hall. I'm Ron Taylor. It's a setback for Democrats in Virginia.
7: The Virginia Supreme Court has struck down a Democratic congressional redistricting plan that had won voter approval. The court's fourth decision marked a major setback for Democrats in a nationwide redistricting battle with Republicans ahead of the midterm elections. The plan, approved in April by voters, could have helped Democrats win up to four additional U.S. House seats. But the court said state lawmakers violated procedural requirements when referring the plan to the ballot. A recent U.S. Supreme Court ruling that weakened the Voting Rights Act has been used by Republicans in several southern states to try to eliminate congressional districts held by Black Democratic lawmakers. I'm Haya Panjwani.
6: President Trump says U.S. forces again showed their superiority, responding to Iranian fast boat attacks in the Strait of Hormuz.
8: You probably heard we took our three destroyers and we rammed them through some pretty big stuff today, and the destroyers weren't hurt in any way. The people weren't hurt, but they were firing at us, so we were firing back at them.
6: The president also told reporters in Washington that the ceasefire was holding despite the violence. Secretary of State Marco Rubio says European allies must move beyond rhetoric and take concrete action against Iran.
9: The fundamental question every country, not Italy, every country needs to ask themselves is, are you going to normalize a country claiming to control an international waterway? Because if you normalize that, you set a precedent that's going to get repeated in a dozen other places. And if the answer is no, we don't want to normalize it, then you better have something more than just strongly worded statements to back it up.
6: A hot virus outbreak on a cruise ship in the Atlantic Ocean has sparked fear among Spanish passengers, not from illness, but from potential stigma upon returning home. Sensational news and memes have fueled anxiety, with many joking online about the ship being sunk. News and analysis at townhall.com.
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6: Women's basketball's most decorated players is adding a unique honor to her high-flying resume.
12: Basketball Hall of Famer, four-time WNBA champion, five-time Olympic gold medalist, and now State Bird. Sue Bird will soon have the title of Connecticut State Bird. That's according to a bill approved this week by the Connecticut legislature and headed to Governor Ned Lamont's desk for his expected signature. She'll share the State Bird title with the American Robin starting next year. The Syosset, New York native is beloved in the Constitution State. She led UConn to national titles in 2002 and won four WNBA titles with the Seattle Storm before retiring in 2022. I'm Gethin Coolbaugh.
6: The New York Jets and running back Breece Hall have agreed on a three-year contract extension worth $45.75 million. The deal makes him the third highest running back in the NFL. Breaking news at townhall.com. The stock market closed the week with quite impressive records. Seth Sutel files this report from New York City.
13: Stocks rose to more records on Wall Street following the latest sign that the job market is holding up better than expected. The S&P 500 rose 0.8% Friday. Employers added more jobs than expected last month, even though the war with Iran is raising costs energy across the board. for households and businesses. The Dow edged up 12 points. That's less than a tenth of a percent. And as that composite rallied 1.7%. Monster Beverage and Akamai Technologies rose after reporting solid quarterly results. Crude oil prices climbed as the outlook for an end to the war remains cloudy. Seth Sitel, New York.
6: Shipping companies are being whipsawed by uncertainty over how and when the Strait of Hormuz might be reopened more than 2 months into the Iran war. You'll find more on these stories at townhall.com.
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24: Good afternoon, Bay Area. This is Attorney Bob Bergman, host of Plan Your Estate Radio. And I just wanted to let you all know that I do have coming up next week, that's Wednesday, May 13th, 11 o'clock, at the Campbell Community Center on Campbell Avenue at Winchester Boulevard in Campbell, I will be offering a live living trust seminar. 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And then look in the menu for Live Living Trust Seminars. 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And I'd appreciate, if you do register that way, shoot me a quick email at rpb@lawbob.com and let me know that you registered through my website. I'm trying to get a sense of how much of a reach I have on my radio show here. Excuse me. Ooh, sorry, a little bit hoarse today. I think it's allergy season again. When allergies come around, my voice tends to change. Sometimes it gets higher pitched, sometimes it gets lower pitched. Kind of depends on how the allergies are affecting me on any given day. So that's my live seminar coming up next Wednesday, May 13th. Or if you just want to go to one of my on-demand webinars. You can actually go to my website at lawbob.com, search for estate planning webinars, and I have three different ones there that are available 24 hours a day, 365 days of the year, 366 days in a leap year. And if traveling in the middle of the day to a live seminar is not for you, then I always have my webinars available 24 hours a day. Now, I have a number of questions and comments from around the state of California here, and I'm going to kind of dive right in right now. Let's see. First one here out of Laguna Hills, California. Person says, when my husband died, I was told I should get an appraisal of my home. The stepped-up value would be used against capital gains. What's this person talking about here? Well, basically, when you buy and sell property, and not just real estate, but other types of assets like stocks and bonds and mutual funds, things like that, whatever you pay for that property when you buy it becomes what's called your cost basis or your cost. And that means that's the value that if you sell it later, that's the value. If you get it back, you get to keep it. You don't pay any tax on that value. Everything above that value is a capital gain. Depending on how long you've held the property, it's either a long-term or short-term capital gain. Here in California, the tax law doesn't care. It's just a gain. It's treated as ordinary income. There's no special tax rate for a capital gain here in California. Now, when someone dies owning a piece of real estate, their interest in that real estate gets what's called a step up. Could be a step down as well if property values had dropped, which did happen a number of years ago. But let's assume we're here in the South San Francisco Bay Area in Santa Clara County, and property values tend to keep going up year over year. Well, then the interest that the person had in that property gets a step up to the current market value of that interest on the date the person died. Now, that means if someone died and they're the only one that owned the property, once the property is valued as of date of death, that becomes the value for income tax purposes, which means if it's later sold, that value can be kept

0: purposes. That means if the surviving spouse decides, you know, I don't want to live here anymore, too much property to take care of, too many memories, whatever it happens to be, that person could sell that house, and let's assume they sell it for $3 million, and they net out $2.7 million after the cost of sale and everything. That $2.7 million has no income tax because the basis was raised from $500,000 when they purchased it originally to $3 million when the first spouse died. That's quite a big deal when you stop and think about it. So that's what this person is talking about. The stepped-up value of the property becomes the new base, if you will. That's why it's called the cost base or cost basis, because that means that only anything that you clear above that number is going to be subject to capital gains tax. Now, it's a similar thing if mom or dad die owning their house and they pass it on to their kids. The kids will get a step up in basis equal to the fair market value. That's assuming that the surviving parent was the only owner of the property, 100% owner. There's different considerations if there was a trust and that house was split between the survivor's share and the deceased spouse's share. And the deceased spouse's share may have been put into what's called a bypass trust or exemption trust or credit shelter trust. Sometimes in a colloquial terms called a B trust, with the A trust being the survivor's trust with the survivor's share of property. Now, if you have a situation like that, where your spouse has died and your trust says split it into two pieces, and you realize we're not worth over $15 million, which is the current exclusion from estate taxation, well, you know what? You can go to my website at irrevocabletrustdoctor.com and read about how it's possible to go to court to modify that trust that you had to get rid of the requirement that the deceased spouse's share of property go into the B trust or the bypass trust, or to otherwise modify that bypass trust so that the family eventually gets a 100% step up in the cost basis on that house. Which, with housing values being the way they are, that could save the family tens or potentially even hundreds of thousands of dollars in tax. Okay, coming up on the end of the first segment today, when we come back, there'll be more Plan Your Estate Radio and more questions and comments from your host, Attorney Bob Bergman. So stay tuned for the second segment of the show today.
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9: Hi, welcome back to the second segment of the show today. So let's jump in with some more, some more questions and comments from around the state of California. All right, moving on. We've got Live Oak, California. This has to do with the rights of beneficiaries. Two brothers, aged 70 and 66, have lost both parents. There is a living trust. However, the older brother will not give the younger brother a copy of the trust. The older brother has gone through all belongings of the parents, changed the locks on the house so the younger brother cannot access it, and has taken everything out of the parents' house. The older brother refuses to acknowledge the younger brother. Both brothers are the named beneficiaries, 50-50. My response to this person is, I'm assuming you're the younger brother here. You need to get an attorney on your side immediamente. Immediately. Because if the older brother is controlling everything and has basically locked you out of the house and is not acknowledging you, that means he's trying to basically steal your inheritance from you. It sounds like the older brother is probably the named successor trustee, and this could be a cautionary tale for sometimes you don't automatically name the older sibling as the successor trustee of your trust. If there was any animosity between these brothers while the parents were alive, and they knew that, the parent should have seriously considered having an outside, third-party, independent trustee to take over and handle things after they passed. Unfortunately, a lot of times, people just default to the oldest child, even if the children don't get along at all. And that's why we end up with situations like this. I would tell this person, you need to immediately go to an attorney so that attorney can draft a demand letter to your brother that states you're in violation of the trust law and in violation of the terms of the trust. I demand that you immediately provide a copy of the trust and that you immediately provide an accounting for what you've done. And if there's no response to that, the next step, unfortunately, is to go to court and have the older brother removed as the trustee because he is evidencing by his conduct that he doesn't give a rat's patootie about what the trust says or what the parents said or what the parents wanted to happen. And when a trustee is behaving that way, the proper solution is to have them removed by the court and forced to turn everything over. It's unfortunate, but that's how it sometimes ends up because family members are the worst when it comes to situations like this. It's unfortunate, but it is true. I'm very sorry for this person that he's going through this with his older brother. And but that's pretty much what needs to be done. Murrieta, California. Person says, my husband passed away in March of this year, and we had a joint tenancy on the house. I filed an affidavit of death of joint tenant at the county assessor's office. I think what they mean is the recorder's office. Does this transfer in my name only, or do I need to file more forms while I have to pay more property taxes each year? Well, that's probably the only paperwork you need. If you file the affidavit with a death certificate attached, that will clear your husband's name off the title of the property, so it's just in your name. And going forward, you'll start getting property tax bills just in your name. But because it's a marital property, a transfer between spouses, the property taxes stay the same. There is literally no reassessment of the property taxes due to the death of the husband. So if you've owned the property for a long, long time, you're not going to suddenly see the property tax bill go up because your husband passed. And by the way, that applies to any and all property, real estate, that you own with a spouse, not just your residence. if you owned a rental property, a house or a duplex or triplex or something like that, or a commercial building or vacant land, there is no reassessment of the property tax because it's a interspousal transfer. Transfer between spouses, that is not considered a change in ownership to trigger reassessment of the property. It's not considered a change in ownership under the property tax laws. That would also apply if your spouse owned a piece of real estate, just theirs, and at their death it was transferred to you. Same thing, interspousal transfer, no reassessment of the property taxes, even if you never owned any interest in the property before. So, all of you wondering about there, that's kind of a short statement of what the law is here in California. Long Beach, California. While the decedent was hospitalized, the decedent's trust and deed were changed. There's possible undue influence and lack of capacity. Is this something that can be challenged? Answer, yes. Would you pursue both trust contest and deed action? I'm not sure what the person means by deed action. If you contest the changes to the trust and you demonstrate that the person lacked capacity, then part of that contest could be any actions they took in reference to the property. It could all be in one action because the proof is the same. If the person lacked legal capacity to sign trust documents or a deed document, those can be voided. Those changes can be voided by the court. If you can prove undue influence, which is hard to do, but not impossible, then you can also void the deed transfer and void the change to the trust. What are the deadlines? Oh, about a year. But you know what? If you wait until the deadline runs, it may be too late to do anything because you've already let the property go and maybe it's already been sold and there you go. So that's kind of the short answer there. But this is another one of those situations where the family, whoever is involved, is probably going to end up having to go to court in order to get this sorted out. But beware. When I say go to court, there's nothing automatic about that. And you really can have a very hard time proving undue influence. Lack of capacity you might be able to prove with information from the treating doctors. That's a separate issue from undue influence. Okay, that's the end of the first half of the show. When we come back on the other side of the break, there'll be more Plan Your Estate Radio with your host, Attorney Bob Berkman.
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13: With SRN News, I'm Ron Taylor. The congressional map appears to be tilting more red amid the latest flurry of redistricting developments across the U.S. Virginia's Supreme Court this week rejected a new districting plan on procedural grounds. It could have helped Democrats pick as many as four more seats. Other southern states are moving to erase majority black districts as a result of a recent Supreme Court decision. The military's latest strike on an alleged drug trafficking boat in the eastern Pacific Ocean has killed two men while leaving one survivor. Video posted on social media Friday by U.S. Southern Command shows a black boat-shaped image before what appears to be an explosion followed by a column of rising fire from the ocean. The Pentagon has begun releasing files on UFOs. The files feature intriguing sightings such as a bright object making 90-degree turns over Kazakhstan and Buzz Aldrin's observance of a light source during Apollo 11. This is SRN News.
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9: And welcome back to the third segment of the show today. Okay. Fresno, California. Can I resign as a designated agent on my sister's power of attorney if she's in a nursing home? The short answer is yes. But here's the issue. Person says, I want to resign, but there's no one to replace me. What happens in that case? How do I resign? She's mentally incompetent and blind. If I don't resign, what are my rights and options? I'd like to move out of state. If I remain as her designated agent, do I have the legal right to move out of state while she remains in the nursing home she's currently in? Yes. That's true. Is the power of attorney legally valid in every state? Well, just because you move to another state, it doesn't mean that the power of attorney that your sister granted before she became incompetent and blind somehow becomes invalid. It's more the practical issue of whether or not you can act with authority for your sister here in California if you're living in another state. That's the real issue. In the absence of having someone named as a successor, which points out the reason why you want to have successor agents named in a power of attorney, not just one. And if you literally don't have anybody you can name other than one or two people, you might want to consider talking with and setting up so that you can have a professional fiduciary take over as your agent under a power of attorney if somehow the people that you've named are unable or unwilling to act in that capacity. But in a case like this, if the sister resigns, it means that her sister that's in the nursing home will likely have to have a conservator appointed by the court, and that could actually be the public guardian's office there in Fresno County. It's a tough situation, and these kinds of situations are being faced by families every day throughout the state. And there really are no easy solutions to a situation like this, other than to plan as well you can and plan for what happens if the people that you've named, if they're unable to actually help you. And that's kind of the situation right there. Okay. Roseville, California. Can I prevent the trustee of a trust from accessing the trust while challenging him in court to become the new trustee? The matter at hand is a dispute over the distribution of assets of the family trust in probate. Okay. At this stage, my primary objective is to be formally appointed as the successor trustee. I'd like to hire an attorney to achieve this objective. Just stepping off to one side saying, good idea. I'm named next in line to become the trustee of the family's trust. I want to replace the current trustee due to fiduciary breaches. That's something that has to be proven in court, by the way. This appointment is a necessary step to secure the authority required to manage the trust's assets, including its stock investments and liquid holdings, which will ultimately be used to cover the ongoing legal costs of this case. Well, as whether or not you can stop the current trustee from using the trust assets, if you're attacking the current trustee acting as the trustee, they may legally be able to use assets of the trust to defend against that attack. And that means that's going to end up reducing the value of the assets in the trust. So be very careful about doing this. It is possible for a family to basically blow through an entire inheritance fighting over who gets what or fighting over who's in charge. And that's one of the drawbacks in general about whether you had an estate plan or not. Families, if they go to court and fight about it, you can end up losing a good chunk of the inheritance just because it's going to go into the pockets of, you guessed it, attorneys. Attorneys that are being representing people and fighting in court about it. So that's just something to be aware of before you say, well, I'm going to go to court. Whittier, California. My mother passed away 4 years ago, and she was not of sound mind. She had a lot of mental problems. Without me and my father, she would have been one of those people who are mentally ill on the street. Now that picture is painted, she received retirement funds from the state through Direct Express and their MasterCard credit card, or debit card, I guess. I received a letter from the California State Controller saying there's money she can claim. I called the number and explained the situation. They said, we'll file the claim. You'll get a letter a few weeks from us, and you'll need to send us a copy of your mother's death certificate, and we'll get you what she's owed since you're her next of kin. So it sounds to me like the father is also deceased. I get the letter, and the letter is now asking for a copy of the death certificate, plus one of the following. Letters of probate. That would only happen if you filed a petition to probate her estate. It sounds like there's probably not a large enough estate. Identification of a state executor administrator. That would be letters issued by the court. Letters of administration, letters testamentary. Those are letters of administration is if there's no will. Letters testamentary is if there is a will. Or a notarized small estate affidavit, personal property affidavit, or similar state document. I do not have any of these documents. What do I send instead? Well, I'd say it's not what would you send instead. The question is, how much is the value of these funds and their retirement funds? If there's leftover retirement funds, if it's less than about $212,000, excuse me, things like $208,000 something, I never keep the number in my hand, but it's just over $200,000. You can use a small estate affidavit stating that states that you are the heir. These forms are readily available online, the small estate affidavit forms. They come with instructions. And you can fill that out attach a death certificate, provide your information, have it directed to whoever's holding the funds. You get it notarized, and then you send it in, and that should take care of it for you. Because I'm assuming that we're not talking a huge amount of money here. If the mother really wasn't working, didn't have assets, just had some retirement funds sitting out there. Atascadero, California. The current trustee of the trust that my parents left is rapidly depleting the trust funds for personal gain, self-dealing, and gambling. I pause here and ask, whoever named this person as a successor trustee, were they aware that this person had a gambling problem? If they were aware, putting that person in charge of the trust after you're gone is asking for it. Just asking for it. If someone's an addict, you don't pile a bunch of stuff in front of them that's what they're addicted to, like a bunch of money, or a bunch of drugs, or money to buy drugs, or money to gamble. Said bank statements and other exhibits show personal withdrawals of $798,000 in a one-month period to online gambling. As an equal beneficiary, I have not received any funds. The trustee has refused accounting and says he's not paying me anything. Well, maybe he can't. Maybe because he's spent it all already gambling. This person says, I submitted complete petition and ex parte in the application and received an ex parte court date. I attended the hearing in person and the judge refused to let me speak, said the ruling will be on paper and I should have been notified. I wasn't. How can I get my matter addressed as soon as possible before the trustee blows through the remaining trust assets? I don't know. Did you have an attorney assist you in this or did you do this all on your own? It sounds like you did all this on your own and did not understand the procedure. And that could be why you're in the situation you're in right now. But you really need, if that attorney did a poor job, you need to get a different attorney that can go into court and see if this can't be fixed for you. But, and maybe some kind of temporary restraining order against the trustee, forbidding them or putting some kind of block, maybe requesting a block be put on accounts so that the accounts cannot be accessed by the trustee. But this is a very bad situation. And it probably could have been prevented with a better choice of trustee. Okay, this ends the third segment of the show today. When I come back, I'll be closing it out with a few more questions and comments. This is Attorney Bob Bergman, your host of Plan Your Estate Radio. Stay tuned for the final segment of the show after the break.
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9: Okay, San Bernardino, California. How do I know if someone left me an account, a private account, from a relative that passed away? Okay. I'm reading this. It doesn't make any sense. Well, you wouldn't necessarily just automatically know. If someone named you as a beneficiary on a bank account but didn't tell you, and then they passed away, unless the bank somehow magically had the information for you in their records, they would not even know how to contact you. Now, I think banks request that information when you put a pay-on-death beneficiary on an account. They request information about the person you've named, like how to find them. But the fact that there are
1: millions upon millions upon millions of unclaimed funds that the state of California has in their unclaimed property division suggests that there's a lot of money out there that's been left to people, and they have no idea that it's been left to them. And if people don't come in and claim these funds after a certain amount of time, they get turned over to the state of California under the name of the person that owned it. And that's where unclaimed property comes in. If you're ever curious, you can actually look up unclaimed property, state of California. You can go there, you can search under your name and see if there's any refunds that never made it to you, like you canceled life insurance or you had a safety deposit for a rental for an apartment that you never got or never asked for, and then they just turned it over to the state. Or under your immediate relatives, like your parents. See if there's anything under their names. I remember my wife's father for years knew that there were probably some accounts that his parents had in Illinois, in Chicago. And my mother-in-law finally convinced him to fill out the paperwork. And they looked it up and they found out that there was actually several accounts that his parents had left, and he was the only child, so they passed to him. I think it was close to $80,000 worth of bank accounts that have just been sitting there for literal years and years and years since his parents had passed. So it's worth checking into. That's all I can say about that. It's worth checking into. Van Nuys, California. Person says, I created a living trust last year. I have a house I'm about to pay off. I also have checkings and savings accounts at a bank. Should I transfer those items into my living trust as well? Will I have any tax implications? My advice to my clients is transfer anything where you store money into the ownership of your trust. Savings accounts, CDs, brokerage accounts. Your day-to-day checking account could possibly be left out of your trust if money is coming into it and then immediately going out, kind of like if it was a river, mountain stream coming down, and water's coming down, and money's taken out of it to pay for the bills along the way. Money goes in, money goes out, never has a high balance. But places where you store money, savings accounts, CDs, brokerage accounts, things like that, should always be owned by your trust so that your trustee has access to them should you become incapacitated or on you passing. Your house should also be transferred into the ownership of your trust so that that can be handled if you become incapacitated or at death. That's a bare minimum. There's certain things that don't really get transferred into a trust, like retirement plans. But there's not enough time today to talk about all the different things that should go into a trust. But things like the bank accounts and the house definitely should. Because otherwise, a lot of the major benefit of setting up an estate plan using a living trust and powers of attorney might be completely lost because you didn't properly fund the trust, meaning transfer the ownership of property into the trust ownership. Well, we're coming up on the end of the show today. This is the final 45 seconds or so, and I just wanted to repeat, if you're just joining, I do have a live living trust seminar next Wednesday, May 13th, starting at 11 o'clock in the morning at the Campbell Community Center on Campbell Avenue and Winchester Boulevard in San Jose. You can go to my website and look for the menu where it talks about live living trust seminars. Click to the menu, go there, read about it. You can register by clicking right there. You can register for that seminar. Space is limited, so if you'd like to come and hear me in person, here's your chance.
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13: News this hour from Town Hall. I'm Ron Taylor. The Virginia Supreme Court has struck down a Democratic congressional redistricting plan that would have won voter approval. More from Bernie Bennett.
23: The court's 4-3 decision Friday marked a major setback for Democrats in a nationwide redistricting battle with Republicans ahead of the midterm elections. The plan approved April 21st by voters could have helped Democrats win up to 4 additional U.S. House seats, but the court said lawmakers violated procedural requirements when referring the plan to the ballot. A recent U.S. Supreme Court ruling that weakened the Voting Rights Act has been used by Republicans in several southern states to try to eliminate congressional districts held by black Democratic leaders. Bernie Bennett in Washington.
13: Google has reached a $50 million settlement in a class action lawsuit with a group of black employees.
24: The settlement includes a commitment to equity measures but does not admit liability. Plaintiffs April Curley, Ronica Lewis, Raina Reed, and Desiree Mayon were joined by other former workers from New York and California. The lawsuit claimed Google shunted black employees into lower-level positions, hazed interviewees, and that hiring managers deemed black candidates not googly enough, a dog whistle for racial discrimination. In a statement, attorney Ben Crump says the case is about accountability and that the settlement sends a clear message across Silicon Valley and beyond that companies must ensure fair treatment of black employees at every level. I'm Jennifer King.
13: The U.S. military says its forces fired on and disabled 2 Iranian oil tankers after exchanging fire with Iranian forces in the Strait of Hormuz. The United Arab Emirates, meanwhile, reported another missile and drone attack Friday. The violence further undermines a month-old ceasefire that U.S. officials insist remains in effect. Iran says the U.S. strikes violate the truce. Washington is waiting Tehran's response to the latest U.S. proposed aiming at ending the war. President Trump says the leaders of Russia and Ukraine have agreed to his request for a 3-day ceasefire. News and analysis at townhall.com.
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13: A number of ex-Big Ten and NFL football players are suing their former school over a doctor's alleged sexual abuse. We hear more on this troubling story from our sports correspondent, Gethin Kulba, who files this report from New York City.
5: 30 former Ohio State football players, including some former NFL players, are agreeing to join a federal lawsuit against the university over the sexual abuse of student athletes decades ago by a team doctor. Rocky Ratliff, a lawyer in the case, said Thursday that the men have signed letters of agreement to join a lawsuit. Ohio State has fought lawsuits brought by former student athletes over its failure to stop abuse by Dr. Richard Strauss. Hundreds say they were abused by him. Ohio State says it has tried to reconcile with survivors through settlements, counseling services, and medical treatment. I'm Gehul Ba.
13: More news at townhall.com. The Pentagon has begun releasing files on UFOs, tapping into public curiosity about unidentified phenomena.
6: The files feature intriguing sightings, such as a bright object making 90-degree turns over Kazakhstan and Buzz Aldrin observing a light source during Apollo 11. The release aims to promote transparency, though experts warn the videos can be misinterpreted. Some members of Congress are pushing for further disclosures, while the Pentagon's recent report found no evidence of alien technology. President Trump says in a post on Truth Social, the release of the files allows people to decide for themselves what's going on. Bob Agner reporting.
13: The NFL and NFL Referees Association have agreed on a new 7-year collective bargaining agreement that avoids a potential work stoppage and the use of replacement officials. The deal runs through the 2032 NFL season. The league began the onboarding process for replacement officials last month. You'll find more on these stories, plus breaking news, at townhall.com.
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15: 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Thanks for joining me. I'm Eric G. John Dudley is out on assignment today, but he'll be back for next hour. Don't worry. We have got him busy doing his stuff right now. Well, I wanted to mention something real quick before we get into today's show. I got a lot of messages last week of how to find out where we are going to be for some of these live events we've been doing. And for instance, last weekend, we were airing the Park Rose Hardware Show, but I was actually out in Redmond, Oregon, showing up for their home show out there for the Bend Home and Garden Show. So I was out in beautiful central Oregon last Saturday, having fun with Pyramid Heating and Cooling out there. So that was a ton of fun. But it's one of those things that if you want to find out more about where we are the fastest way,
4: head over to Facebook. And we're going to work on putting a calendar up on the website here as well. But the Around the House Show page over there, I always post stuff up over there where we're going to be, so you can catch it over there. 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And so you can find it over there. 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Man, I tell you what, here in Oregon, it has been a wild week this last week. On Sunday, I was driving around in my truck, doing some stuff on the shop, looking down. It's 94 degrees outside, and then turn around on Monday, and it's like 70 again. It is, that was the earliest we've been that hot of all, I think, recorded history here, at least in the Portland metro area. So we have been all over the place. It could be 50 and raining, or 94 or 92, depending on where you're located. So it's been pretty wild over here. Not really stoked about fire season for us this year, but I wanted to talk today in this hour, at least, what can we do, be doing around our homes for May? What do we have coming up? What are some good things to be working on? And the first one here, I really want to talk about, if you've got that wooden deck in your backyard, or even in the front yard, if it's one of those homes, there's nothing wrong with that. But inspecting that deck before summer hits. Because, you know, here's the thing. Memorial Day is going to be right around the corner. It is sneaking up on us fast. And are you ready to fire that grill up and have the family and friends over? And, well, you've got problems and someone goes to the ER? Let's see if we can prevent that. You know, around here in most of the country, whether it's that winter rain or the freeze-thaw cycles of the northern part of the country, or even down in Florida where they got some good freeze-thaw cycles here this last year, it really does its business on a deck. And we're seeing it even more now because we're putting on these composite deck boards on top that can last 20, 30, 40 plus years. But traditionally in most parts of the country, the wood underneath it, unless it's doing even for treated stuff, might only last 15 years. Now, there are people out there that are going to go, sheesh, I've got a deck that's lasted me 30 years underneath. Well, here's the thing. That older pressure treated, where they used things like arsenic and other heavy metals and chemicals and everything else in it, yeah, that stuff was toxic, but it didn't break down very well either. So it lasted a lot longer. Today's stuff, when we're looking at it, as far as a pressure treat, the coppers and things that are in there, it's good. It's just not as good as the nasty toxic stuff that can make you sick. So again, you know, it's we're trying to be healthier. But the problem is when you're building decks, especially now, and you're putting composites over it, you want to put the deck tape over the top of all the framing so you can make that stuff last a little bit longer and hopefully catch up to where, for instance, where those deck boards are going to land as far as wearing out or needing to, you know, look bad enough that you want to change them out. That's the first thing. The first thing, though, that I would do for your deck is do that quick visual walk around, just the top side. Check it out. Look for soft, spongy boards, railings, grab a little awl or a small screwdriver, start poking around a little bit and see if you can find some damage. Cracks, splinters, warping, nails, screws that came out. I'm not a fan of nails anywhere unless you're using joist hangers with joist hanging nails. That's one thing. Reef on those railings a little bit. They should feel like they're rock solid. And then if you watch videos on, let's say, YouTube, social media, and the thing that I always say is it's that connection from the deck to the house that traditionally gives you the fails to get someone hurt. And so you want to take a look at that. I was talking to my buddy Wes here the other day, and he's been working on his deck, and he sent me some pictures. And like many decks out there, they weren't flashed correctly. And so you think about that 2x6, 2x8, 2x10, whatever is up against the house that is fastened to it. If there isn't a metal flashing and some flexible flashing that diverts water away from that joint and back out, you now can get rotting siding between, you know, that rim joist, basically, and the house itself. You get water back in there and you've got a weak joint. Now, the first thing is, if you see nails right there, that's where you got to slow your roll and really get some work done. I would go in and sink better fasteners in there. So find out where those are at and then get in there with some heavy duty lags. I like some of the power lags out there. Find something that's going to be rated for your area. If you're towards a coast or near salt water, you want to use stainless steel. You get what I'm going at. And I want to see those things fastened a couple at every stud in the wall. That way you've got that fastened tight. So many times when that deck gets overloaded, it gets weak. Really, that's the connection point that carries the most load, so that's the part that you see fail. Let's go out to our Red Wing safety tip real quick so we can talk safety around the house.
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1: Now, you'll really want to spend a lot of time on that connection to make sure it is dialed in. Make sure that there's water on the top, diverting out. Sometimes it's pretty hard to reflash that if that mistake's been made. But sometimes you can go in there, cut the siding back, do some flashing, put some trim boards back over the top of it, make it look good, and help divert the water correctly. If not, that's got a weak joint right there. Now, if you want to find out more about us, or if you have a topic you want to hear us talk about here on the show, head over to aroundthehouseonline.com, and we can be contacted there. We've got all our social media stuff. We've got our two YouTube pages, which is Around the House HQ and Around the House Eric G. You can find them both there. 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And I'll share that up on the playlist on the Around the House HQ page. You can find it right there. Around the House, we'll be right back. Don't change that dial. 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
1: 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Gray isn't just a color, it's a warning. 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
5: 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I'm Eric G. John Dudley is out on assignment today, but we're talking about some of these projects that are great for May before the real summer hits. And like I was saying earlier in the first segment, summer hit my area here last weekend, but it's a nice time to get out and get some of this stuff done so you can get out and hit the lake, go play in the water, whatever you're doing out there, going camping. Nice to get some of these things out of the way so you can enjoy the rest of the summer. I wanted to wrap up here on inspecting your deck because I want you to just go through, get underneath the deck and do a fastener check and make sure that you have all the metal brackets anytime that wood is changing direction. So if you've got the beams up there connected to posts going down floor joists, I want to see like the Simpson metal connectors between all of those. So they're all touching each other, all tied off together. I want to see that from the concrete footings all the way up to have metal brackets there holding everything together. So that way it's good to go. That way you're not just depending on a couple screws, a couple brackets, really can make the difference structurally. So make sure everything's tight, everything's good. And if there's anything rotten, get in there, do some planning, but replace anything rotten or any other fasteners that don't look good. And if it seems to be a little wiggly, sometimes cross bracing, some posts and things like that can really help strengthen things up. If it's moving around too much, it could just be rotten and time for a replacement. So being that the average lifespan with today's stuff out there is probably 15 years or so, depending on how it's treated and the weather conditions it's in, kind of gives you an idea of that lifespan. Now, the next one here, too, is keep it clean. Anytime that between deck boards, you can get pine needles, dirt, sand, collecting down in that, any kind of leaf material, anything organic and even dirt, that will just help keep that rot going. So really keep it clean. Do a lot of cleaning. Make sure everything's looking good. Any cut ends on the pressure treated, hit some cut solution on the end of that so that's sealed and good. And just keep an eye out for any termite, bug, or even the carpenter bees that are cruising around. If you are on your deck and you go, oh, that's a cool little bumblebee, but it doesn't look exactly like a bumblebee, you could be nesting in that deck. So keep an eye on it. Same thing with termites. Just keep an eye out. And when in doubt on this stuff on a deck, call a pro in, have them take a look at it and make sure that it's solid. And that way you'll be good. And then of course, don't ever stack a bunch of stuff on it. We've seen the videos where roofers will stack a pallet of roofing up there. Somebody puts the hot tub on an unengineered deck. That's a no-go. In that case, if you're going to put a lot of weight on it, contact your local structural engineer so they can take a look at it and tell you what you need to have that load there. So that's the big one. So just make sure you take some time on that and you'll have a safe summer on your deck. Now, we were talking here a little bit about some of the pests, but this is the time of year in my area, and of course, everybody's different across the country. I get the yellow jackets, hornets, wasps, those things get crazy around here. They get really aggressive in kind of late July, August, September, when we start getting into the heavy part of summer. So it's a great time for preventative. And here's what I would do. And this is the interesting part. You can go on to your local home improvement store and they'll have six different kinds of traps for those things. Some might work, some might not. It's depending on what bugs you've got in your area. And so take a look, ask around, see what works in your area. For me, I use the Y-traps, the WHY ones that go for all three. And they're the ones that are kind of round. They've got a container up top with a water and a solution in it. And down below, they've got another trap. Those things work really well. And they're great for trapping those things and getting them dialed in and getting them out of there. Because who wants to be out there swatting away wasps, yellow jackets, hornets when you're out cooking, enjoying yourself? Maybe you're watching the game on the television, outside in your outdoor kitchen. I want to keep those things away. So do what you can do to control them. If you're getting the black little sugar ants inside your home, sometimes in certain areas, this springtime, they get active. And they're going to throw a party inside your house. I really use the ant traps for those kind of things. And basically, they're really simple. You could pop them open, put them where you're getting the ants coming in. For our house here, we'll get them sometimes by the coffee maker on that countertop. They'll come in there. And it really makes a difference. As soon as I see one, I open it up. I set it on the counter right there. It's not like it's a food prep area, but I just keep it away from pets. It's not like that stuff is super dangerous, but I don't want anybody consuming something they shouldn't be, including my pets. So you make sure you got that there. And those traps work really well. They'll get in there, they'll eat it, and then they'll take it back to the nest, and it kills off those little tiny black sugar ants. And so anytime you can keep those under control, you're good to go. I don't like them in my house. I know you don't too. And we want to be careful with this stuff, of course, using the right stuff in the right areas. I just don't go around and start blasting around the house with them and trying to holistically spray the whole area and kill everything. Not healthy. Not healthy for you. Not healthy for your pets. Not healthy for anything like that. So keep that under control. But pests are starting to wake up right now and get going. Here's the thing. If you're in an area where you've got termites and you've got a lot of this stuff, what I would do, especially if you get the big fat black ants, the carpenter ants, this is where I bring in the professionals. This is where, and I do this all the time here at my area. I see them and I go, I need to get a second opinion here. And I do this stuff for a living. I bring in my local guys here, Bloom Pest Control, and I bring them in. It's really awesome. They come in. They're my Portland company here that I've worked with for years. Get Nathan in, take a look around. He'll give me his take. And then I know what the treatment plan is for that space. And there's a lot. I like the independent guys personally. I'll call Craig at the homeowner show down. I think he's got Excalibur Pest Control down there in north of Houston, Texas. Use your local guys. I think they're the best ones compared to the national guys because they're really in tune with what's going on in your area, in my opinion. That's who I've leaned on. So really make sure, walk the foundation, look for ant trails, wasp nests under eaves, look for those rodent droppings or gnaw marks, take a look around for any of those cracks, and then seal everything up where you can. Get it all sealed up. They make great expanding foam that is kind of rodent unfriendly. They won't eat through it because they put stuff in that foam for filling up those bigger gaps. You'll see those around maybe cable TV openings or HVAC lines coming in or anything like that. You'll see that going around. And then really watch, and this is the big one here. If you're feeding the birds out there and that bird seed is coming out hitting the ground, or even worse, you're putting the bird seed on the ground, that is the fast pass to get those rodents in there, whether it's mice, rats, raccoons, whatever else. You don't want to be feeding the unintended ones. So make sure you get a bird feeder that will clean up after itself where it's not hitting the ground. So it's a lot harder for those things. And then get rid of the clutter out there. Make sure that you've got great yard sanitation. Make sure you don't have places of water like old tires that are going to mosquitoes there. In my Pacific Northwest, if I've got water damage someplace, the carpenter ants are going to find it. They want that wet wood. And so they're going to go in there. If you see a couple of those things walking around, you have a problem with wet wood someplace. We're going to talk about something super important that could save you some money on cooling this summertime, because this is a big one. We'll do that just as soon as Around the House returns. Don't change that dial.
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8: With SRN News, I'm Ron Taylor. President Trump says the leaders of Russia and Ukraine have agreed to his request for a three-day ceasefire and an exchange of prisoners. The president said that such a halt to hostilities could be the beginning of the end of the long war between them. The military says its forces fired on and disabled two Iranian oil tankers after exchanging fire with Iranian forces in the Strait of Hormuz overnight. The United Arab Emirates, meanwhile, reporting another missile and drone attack Friday. The violence further undermines a month-old ceasefire that officials insist remains in effect. Iran says the U.S. strikes violate the truce. Washington awaits Tehran's response to the latest proposal ending the war. America's employers delivered a surprising 115,000 new jobs last month despite an economic shock from the war. Hiring was better than the 65,000 that economists had expected. This is SRN News.
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5: 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Thanks for joining me today. I'm Eric G. John Dudley is out on assignment, but don't worry here. We'll be back for the next hour. And today we've been talking about those projects around your house you should be tackling here in May that'll make your summer so much easier. And if you've got a segment that you'd like for us to talk about, maybe it's a topic, something you're struggling with or you want to learn more about, hit us up, send a message over at aroundthehouseonline.com. You can contact me there or even hit me up on social media. Usually I can get back to you pretty quickly. Facebook and Instagram are the easiest. Those are the ones that I probably see the most. I don't have time always to get on TikTok every day, so sometimes those messages do get missed from time to time. But you can find us over there. I wanted to talk in this segment here about making sure that your home's ventilation is working correctly. And this is a big one. If you've got that attic space over your house and it's not vented correctly, it can be a hot mess in the summertime. You can be collecting so much heat up there, and there's only so much that insulation is going to do, even if it's like R30. If it's 95 degrees outside and it's 140 in the attic up there, that ceiling is going to still be hot. And now you're paying to deal with that. And I know some people go, oh, I just put an attic vent fan in there, one of the power fans and the gable end, turned it on, and I was ready to go. Here's the problem. You can totally mess that up as a DIY project. I've seen it done. To do a powered vent fan, there's some things that you got to do. First off, you got to fix the existing ventilation problems that are there. You kind of want to have a little bit of a balanced system where you've got air coming in through the soffit vents, which are kind of right on the flat underneath, like where your gutters are. Maybe you've got soffits there. They're up even closer. If you don't have framed in soffits, it could be up there closer to where the rim joist would be on the wall. But you need to have ventilation coming in there. Those vents need to be cleaned. And if someone went in there and blew an attic insulation and didn't keep them from getting blocked, that could stop your airflow. And then in a perfect situation, I either want to see a ton of roof vents or a ridge vent that goes down the entire length of the roof up there. And I want to make sure I get enough air in there correctly. Now, here's the problem. If you've got those two things working just awesome, and you put a, you're like, hey, I'm going to put a power vent in here. I'm going to move some air. I'm going to bring in that outdoor air, going to cool this thing down. Yeah, that can work. But here's the problem. You could actually be sucking the cold air out of the house with air leaks, and then you're removing the cold air as well, and that can cause another issue. So if you're really wanting to do this right, the time to do this is when you're replacing insulation up there, because you really need to pull back the insulation and go through and seal up every little air intrusion spot around light fixtures, around ventilation, like a bath fan, around in open walls where they've drilled to put electrical or plumbing up there. Those were never sealed up well, but it's since the interior walls generally aren't insulated, you're going to pull conditioned air up. So if you turn that fan on and it's creating a vacuum in that space, the path of least resistance is going to be the cool air in the house. That'll cost you a lot of money. So what I say is, if you're going to do that, make sure you go through, spend the time and seal it up. That will get you the best situation. And then you could put in that attic fan to do the same thing. Those are a way to do it. But be very careful with that, because poor ventilation doesn't just make your house feel stuffy as well. It really can cost you money on those energy bills. And even worse, create mold problems before you even notice. Now let's talk about that. How does that happen in there? One, if you've got bath fans that come out and ventilate into that attic space, I think that's like against code anywhere in the country. Those should be all the way outside and not just going up to a vent hole. They should be plumbed all the way out through either the sidewall or through the roof surface out onto the outside. Can't be close to that. It needs to be going all the way. Because I tell you what, you can spend $50,000 pretty quickly having to go in, remove all the insulation, go in there, mold abate everything, and now you got a serious problem. So you don't want to see that happen. That gets expensive. So make sure that all those vents are going outside. And even more importantly, on top of that, take your time to make sure that your vent fan in the kitchen is doing the same thing. Now, it might not go up into the attic space. It could go out the back wall. But if you've got a house where they use the recirculating ones, where I call them forehead dusters, that's when you turn it on, it blows right out and hits you in the face because there's a vent coming back out that doesn't ventilate outside. Those are garbage. They're completely useless. I would replace that, and that's a good project. Replace it, run new ducting outside, whether it's out the back wall, sidewall, whatever you're getting out through the kitchen, or up through the space and out of the building. That way you're as good as gold. You got to get that stuff out of there because that range, for instance, again, on the inside of your house, is the largest polluter inside your house as far as poor indoor air quality. Doesn't matter if you've got electric, induction, or gas. No matter what, you're still releasing chemicals when you cook that stuff. And if you're cooking with oils and you're frying, it's even worse. So you want to make sure and get that stuff out of there. There is a little bit out of the combustion of a gas range, but no, most of your poisonous stuff that is, I wouldn't say poisonous, it's not going to kill everybody if it's working right, but most of the stuff that is not good for you is going to come out from cooking on, no matter what cooking surface you're cooking on. It's just the breakdown of the foods with the heat that does it. So make sure you do that. Now, the other thing is on bathroom fans, make sure on those bath fans that they're running for a while. I like to have those things running 20 minutes past the time I walk out the door. So that way you can get all that moisture out of there, because that's a big one. Now, here's another thing that's super important too. When was the last time you pulled those covers down and cleaned them out in there? That's a big one. If you can get in there and clean those things up, get all the dust bunnies. It happens in the laundry room. It happens in the bedrooms. It's interesting. Now, here's something that is important as well. And I saw this in my girlfriend's house, and it was something that I caught there. Because of interior doors, this was a new builder, a brand name builder out there. And before my time, they put the doors too close to the carpet on the second floor. So with light cream carpet, the only air that's coming in room to room is going underneath that door. And if you've got a quarter inch like these doors, you now have an air filter there, and that carpet always gets so dirty. So that's one of those things that really causes an issue. So you want to make sure and get that cleaned up. It'll literally make that the air filter. And so that's part of the problem with that. So you need to have with that fan, if it's moving 100 and let's say it's removing 100 CFM, it's probably 75. If it's a big fan. Let's say it's 75 CFM by the time it gets to the outside, because there's some bends and some length to that. If it's 75 CFM, which is 75 cubic feet per minute, which is about 75 basketballs per minute, you're going to need probably a much bigger opening under that door. Or you can get one of those doors that Van Air Doors makes that air goes through the door and it will go, let it go through there without losing the sound that comes through that door. It'll still sound like a solid core door. But having those doors that can ventilate correctly and get the air under it, otherwise, it's like trying to take a soda straw and suck down a really nice vanilla shake with it. It's hard to move that air. So you want to make sure that's moving freely and you're good to go. That's a big one. So make sure you're changing. If you've got a newer house with ERV systems or HRV systems, any of those systems like that, make sure you're changing the filters. Make sure that you've got your HVAC system running correctly. If it's got a winter or a summer mode, make sure you clicked over into that and you'll be good to go. And that can save you some serious money. And if you're in an area, whether you're in Florida or the Pacific Northwest, or if wildfires are going, keep an extra air filter. Our air will get really bad from those fires, and those filters will get dirtied up quicker. If you're only changing them like every 60 to 90 days because they're big, thick ones, you want to change them sooner because they will get dirty faster. Hey, if you want to find out more about us, head over to AroundTheHouseOnline.com. 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You can just click on them and go. Or you can send us a message right there. Around the House, we'll be right back. 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
8: Welcome back to the Around the House Show, your trusted source for everything about your home. I'm Eric G. As I said earlier, John Dudley is out on assignment today, but don't worry. Next segment, he will be back in the second hour. Today, we've been talking about those projects to do in May here that you really can dive into to make sure that you're good for the rest of the summer, or at least ahead of the game. And I think that's super important. First, I want to talk about a couple of things that are going on here in the Around the House world. We are in the middle of our new studio soundstage build out. This is going to be the ultimate shop that we're building out so we can be doing stuff. And I'm looking forward to that. This is going to be a lot of fun. It's a lot of work. We're building out. We're having a good time. If you want to come down, if you're one of my friends out here in the Pacific Northwest and you want to come down and do some work on it with me, reach out to me. Always looking for some fun help, crafts people to work and swing hammers with and do stuff with. We got a lot of fun stuff that we're doing. We're going to be doing everything around the house. We're going to have a place that we can do these videos so we can do Apple Podcasts and stuff with the video. And so our goal here later on this summer is to have a video version of this that'll air after the radio show, that you can check it out and see exactly what we're talking about. So going to be super fun, going to help us create more content and all that stuff and be able to do it in one cool space. And it's coming along, going to shoot some stuff here next week as well. We shot some stuff this last week. We'll have some new videos coming out shortly on this. Looking forward to it. It's going to be a lot of fun. But the last thing I want to talk about here is making sure, we teased a little bit about it here this last one we were talking about the ventilation and making sure that air filter is solid. And when it comes into smoke season, it used to be just us here on the West Coast we would see wildfires, but I'm seeing them now in the South, Georgia, North Carolina, South Carolina, Florida, anywhere there's drought, you could have these fires. And making sure that you've got the house sealed up and you've got good air filtration is key. And that's where I'd really want to take some time and take a look. If you're in a place where you've just got air conditioning, but it's say maybe a window air conditioner versus, and maybe in the wintertime, baseboard heat, but you don't have any real filtration, this is where I would take the time and make sure that you've got some kind of a HEPA filter running inside the house to make sure you've got clean air. That's going to really help you out. It's going to lower the allergens down and going to be a much healthier space. Great for people with apartments and things like that. The other thing is make sure you've got a humidity sensor in the house. If you're getting up 55%+ humidity, you're going to need something to bring that down. Now, air conditioning naturally will lower that somewhat because you'll have condensing moisture on the coils. It will dry it out. But sometimes that can be so humid, it's just freezing things up. So having a dehumidifier could be important. Also, if you've got a damp crawl space or basement, or even in a kind of your house is in a really wet area, that can be coming up through the cement floor if you're slab on grade and they didn't put down any vapor barrier underneath it. So those are all things you can do. So lowering that humidity for us humans out there, guess what? That feels like we're lowering the temperature. That's why when you're in a house and it's 70 degrees on the thermostat, you're like, man, there's still stuff in here. That's probably 55% humidity. Versus when you were cold, it was probably 18 or 20% humidity because your body feels this, that heat, the same with humidity. So that's how you can get that. And it makes it feel much worse than it actually is. So keep that clean. Go through the filters. Now check your thermostat as well. Check the batteries if it has them. Replace them as needed. I like the new smart ones. If you've got an ancient one, it's good to do that. Now, here's another thing that I think is super important. And this is a debate that some people make. In today's world of HVAC, if you have central heating and cooling or even a mini split, you should have that serviced. Get it serviced, get it taken care of. And there are multiple things you can gain with this doing that annual service. On the heating side and the cooling side, you should have that serviced about right now for the cooling side. I like to do it in the fall for the heating side, so you're ready to go for the rest of the year. Here's two things it does. One, it can save you money because you're going to get things dialed in. If that unit is having to work harder on the heating side, for instance, and you're burning too much gas or the electricity it's using too much, it's not working efficiently, that can cost you an added utility bills. So this summer, if you want to save the most money, get that thing tuned up. It's like the tune-up in your car. It needs to happen. And if you can get them doing that, it's awesome. Take a look. What I recommend is if you've got a Carrier dealer, make sure you have the Carrier person come out. You don't have to, but that's also nice if you've got somebody that's very familiar with that brand. And for instance, I use Pyramid Heating and Cooling, but if I move into a house that doesn't have a Carrier and they're a Carrier dealer, I still use them for my stuff. That's all the same theories, and they all work generally with the different brands as well on the service side of things. But here's the advantage, and I'll use a Pyramid as an example. Those guys have a pretty good system. So you get part of their service plan to get those services done. It will put you in the priority calling. So if you do have a breakdown and something goes sideways, you're at the top of the list, which is also good because it seems when things get really cold or really hot, that's when these things take a dump on you and they crash and burn. And now you got to have somebody come out and fix it. You want to be front of the line on that one so you're not sitting there without heat or without cooling. Now, the thing I like with them, too, is they do this service, and when they go through it, they go through everything. They're looking to see that everything's working correctly. They'll test connections. They'll make sure things are good. Many times, they can look at something and go, hey, that fan is on its last leg. It's working, but it's barely working. You want to replace that today or not? And here's why I think this is smart. It's my opinion, but I think this is smart to get this service done because since they've changed out all of the Freons basically to a new one, it's impossible to get those old major parts. If you've got a compressor that died, guess what? It's got to use the new stuff, which means you got to take the inside unit out. So now you're putting in a new system. So if you're trying to milk yours along and you don't want to spend the $10,000, $20,000 for a new system, depending on the size and how efficient it is. You want to make sure you get it running as best it can. And with things so expensive out there like gas that we're trying to put into our cars each week to get to work and get around, make sure that you get that working as well so you can really save some money. Any place we can save money is awesome right now. So another thing is, too, in the summertime, if it's going, if you're hearing strange noises, the vents aren't working right, not enough air coming out, higher normal energy bills, or that system's short cycling where it's turning off and on, those are warning signs that your system's telling you that you should be paying attention. Now, another thing that I like to do, too, on the inside of the house is that vent maintenance. If you've got those floor registers, pop them up, vacuum them out. Maybe it's the kids' Cheerios that got down there, or dog toys, or little tiny things that slip through the vent. Cleaning that out is really good. Now, I'm not a big fan of the duct cleaning out there, unless it's somebody that's good. There's a lot of scams out there these days. They'll tell you they'll do it for $49, you show up, and now it's $490 because they got you in the door. I like to use companies that are NADCA, NADCA certified. That is the industry certification for these guys. And that can really make sure that you've got somebody that's knowledgeable and isn't going to damage your system by trying to clean it. Those are some things that, like that spring tune-up that can save you 10 to 20% on your utility bill and extend the life of your system, that can save you a bunch of money for a few hundred bucks. Going back to here, guys, before we wrap up for this hour, if you're a company out there and you want to be involved in our studio build out, maybe you've got some new cool shop stuff or things like that, reach out to us. You can hit us up over at aroundthehouseonline.com. We're partnering up with some new people. I've got some fun brands that we've got in there. A big thanks to my friends here locally at Conrad Lumber. Floor and Decor has got some really cool finishes for the walls that we're putting in there, and some flooring as well, because they need something that's going to be durable and easy to clean, and that I don't feel too bad about making a mess with and still be able to clean it up. And so we've got a lot of people here that are really working with us. We've got some new LED lighting, some new hexagon lightings that we're working on that are going to be shipping soon. We're going to have a lot of fun in there. Might even be putting a lift in the place so we can do a couple automotive tune-up segments as well. We got a lot of fun ahead. If you want to find out more about us, head over to aroundthehouseonline.com. We've got the blog there. We've got our store with our tips, our tricks, all of those things in there. We've got the videos. We've got all our social media channels. These are all things here that can really kind of get you dialed into where you're going to find all of our stuff, and make sure that you join our Facebook closed group, because what that is, going to Around the House Nation, we're putting some special stuff up there as well from time to time, including some polls of things that can be showing up in a new show coming up soon. All right, guys, we're going to wrap this one up today. Hour two is ahead next. I'm Eric G. Thanks for tuning into Around the House. Enjoy this spring and summer out there. It's just getting started.
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14: News this hour for Town Hall. I'm Ron Taylor. President Trump says the leaders of Russia and Ukraine have agreed to a 3-day ceasefire and an exchange of prisoners.
15: So they're going to be transferring almost immediately 1,000 prisoners from each side. That's very good. Russia, Ukraine.
16: You plan to talk to them again and try to
15: get this? Yeah, I will. I'd like to see a big extension.
14: The president announced on social media that the ceasefire would run through Monday. Today is Victory Day in Russia, a holiday that commemorates the victory over Nazi Germany in World War II. There are still unknowns about the hantavirus that spread on a cruise ship.
17: For the decades that scientists have known about hantavirus, they've almost always believed that the only way you can get it is from being in contact with the droppings, the dried urine of mice or other rodents. Different viruses have different abilities to spread. Some, like measles, can spread like wildfire. Others are harder to spread. You have to be in very close contact with someone who's very sick, who has a lot of symptoms. This hantavirus, if it's spreading from person to person, seems to be in that latter camp.
14: Russian President Vladimir Putin has expressed confidence in victory in Ukraine. He spoke during the military parade in Moscow Saturday, making the defeat at Nazi Germany World War II. Security was tight as Putin and foreign leaders attended the event. The parade took place without tanks or heavy weapons, a first in nearly two decades. The military's latest strike on an alleged drug trafficking boat in the Eastern Pacific has killed two men while leaving one survivor. Video posted on social media Friday by the U.S. Southern Command shows a black boat-shaped image before what appears to be an explosion, followed by a column of fire rising to the ocean. The congressional map appears to be tilting more red amidst the latest flurry of redistricting developments across the U.S. as well. Breaking news at townhall.com.
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14: Mr. David Attenborough, the excited and hushed voice of the nature programs that you might remember, turns 100. Correspondent Charles Deledesma has more on this latest centurion celebrating a birthday.
19: A birthday message video to David Attenborough is being displayed in central London's Piccadilly Circus as the world's most famous wildlife presenter celebrates his 100th birthday. Later, the BBC hosts a party for Attenborough at the Royal Albert Hall, and cinemas throughout the day are showing his nature films. Through BBC programmes such as Life on Earth, The Private Life of Plants and The Blue Planet, Attenborough has illuminated the beauty, ferocity and sometimes downright weirdness of nature in a hushed, melodic voice that conveys his own awe at what he's witnessing. I'm Charles Deledesma.
14: More news at townhall.com. An online system used by thousands of schools and universities is back on its feet following a cyber attack.
20: Canvas is used to manage grades, course notes, assignments, lecture videos, and more. Its outage created chaos as students tried to study for finals. A hacking group called Shiny Hunters claimed responsibility for the breach, according to a cybersecurity threat analyst. And a cyber watchdog says the hacking group posted online that nearly 9,000 schools worldwide were affected, with billions of private messages and other records accessed. Rich Thomason reporting.
14: America's employers delivered a surprising 115,000 new jobs last month despite an economic shock from the war. Hiring was better than the 65,000 that economists had expected, though it decelerated from the 185,000 created in March. The unemployment rate remained at a 4.3 low. The war hasn't affected the job market so far. More on these stories at townhall.com. I'm Ron Tate.
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24: Welcome. I'm your host, Dan Hesse, and I'm with Senator Bill Bradley, who represents a rare convergence of elite performance across athletics, academics, and public service. Senator Bradley served in the U.S. Senate from 1979 to 1997, representing the state of New Jersey. In 2000, he was a candidate for the Democratic nomination for president. Prior to serving in the Senate, he was an Olympic gold medalist and a professional basketball player with the New York Knicks, during which time they won two NBA championships. In 1982, he was elected to the Basketball Hall of Fame. Senator Bradley holds a bachelor's degree in American history from Princeton and a master's degree from Oxford, where he was a Rhodes Scholar. Senator Bradley is a managing director of Allen & Company and hosts American Voices, a weekly show on Sirius XM satellite radio that highlights the remarkable accomplishments of Americans, both famous and unknown. He has authored seven books on American politics, culture, and the economy, including his latest book, We Can All Do Better, which we'll discuss today, along with his performative autobiography, Rolling Along, which I highly recommend. So welcome, Senator Bradley, and may I call you Bill?
0: Please do. It's great to be with you, Dan.
24: Great to be with you, Bill. And as long as I'm on the subject of Bill, how did you get the nickname Dollar Bill?
0: When I signed my first contract with the Knicks back in 1967, I received one of the highest contracts ever given to an NBA player. And so the press in New York decided that since I made all this money playing basketball, my name should be Dollar Bill. And so they gave me the nickname. Now, another story about how I got the nickname was that when the money shot was to be taken, I took it. And so, you know, I like the latter more than the former, but what can I say? Yeah. Either one's all right.
24: I always thought it was the latter because that's what we, as fans, that's what we all thought was going to happen. So there are a number of themes that we like to explore on the Mentors Radio. One of them is hard work. And you grew up in a small town in Missouri, Crystal City. From reading about you, I understand you were a real gym rat. As we call someone like you, you'd shoot thousands of shots every day. Was the key for you just hard work, or was that there a particular method to your practice and approach that was so important to your success?
0: Well, I was always taller than other kids, so I got off in the sixth grade and seventh grade to playing basketball, and had a pretty good coach in the seventh and eighth grade who got me good in fundamentals. Then when I was 14, I went to Easy Ed McCauley's basketball camp. And he would speak to the assembled campers every day. And one day he said to them, remember, if you're not practicing, somebody somewhere is practicing. And if you two meet, given roughly equal ability, he will win. And I thought to myself, I never want to lose because I hadn't put in the effort. And that began my odyssey of 3 hours a day, 5 hours on Saturday and Sunday, 9 months a year.
24: The same applies in business, that notion of hard work. I mean, people have asked me, how do you become CEO? And I said, well, every Saturday I was in an empty office working by myself. By the way, another thing we have in common is we currently live in Missouri. And the other state that I've spent the most years of my life living in is New Jersey. And those are kind of the key two states that you're from. So how did growing up in the Midwest impact you in terms of the person that you have become? And did you find later on that the people and the issues are any different in the East being where you spent your college and your professional careers, than the Midwest?
0: Yeah, well, I grew up in a small town, 3,492 people, on the banks of the Mississippi River, 35 miles south of St. Louis. And the river played an important role in my life, too. I think growing up in small town Missouri was a gift in a way. And it encouraged me to set high goals. I think that the Midwest was, you know, it was faith-based. It was academic and sports. And I believe that it gave me a kind of openness to life's possibilities and an ambition to excel. Because my goal was to compete with the best, and the best were not in that small town. They were somewhere else, whether it was New York or Topeka, I don't know. But whoever they were, I was going to be ready for them because I'd put in the effort. And that's the same way that I approached my academic life. Nobody was going to outwork me. Nobody was going to outstudy me. It was hard work, all coming from what it was to grow up in a town with the coaches and teachers I had, with the parents I had, with the idea that hard work was just part of the air you breathe, and certainly what you'd have to do if you wanted to become the best you could be.
24: In watching that great performative autobiography that that you did that I mentioned at the beginning.
0: That's now on YouTube.
24: Yeah, I highly recommend folks watch that on YouTube.
0: I think we've had over 20 million viewers.
24: It's so well done. But one of the things you talk about in there, Bill, is that lots of times in your life, you felt like you didn't fit in. And in my case, you know, I went to 10 schools, grades 1 through 12. My father was in the Army. Then my business career, I moved all the time. But I don't know if I've ever really had that feeling of not fitting in. Now, my wife would probably say, well, you probably didn't fit in, Dan, but you were just oblivious. But explain that feeling to us. And did that help motivate you in some way?
0: Yeah, this comes from being the banker's son. I grew up in a small town in Missouri. My father was the local banker. And the fathers of other kids worked in the glass factory. And so I had a certain privileged position. And it made me know that I

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1: 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Yeah, you might get on a roll for a bit, but then, bam, back to your old thinking or old habits. Well, I got good news for you. 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
3: And now, back to The Mentors, where remarkable CEOs challenge your thinking about life and business.
0: Welcome back. This is Dan Hesse, and we're discussing mentorship with Senator Bill Bradley. Remember, you can also listen to this show or any previous show via podcast on Spotify or Apple on any device at any time. So one of the subjects that we try to always cover, this being The Mentors Radio, is mentorship. And for a lot of people, key mentors are their parents. And in kind of reading your background, it seems like your parents raised you very differently in a different way, but they made a great team. What did you learn from each of your parents?
4: Well, from my father, I learned, from both of them, I learned what it was to work hard. That was something they shared. My mother was a driver. I mean, you know, for example, I would take piano lessons and I'd have to practice the piano, which I did not like. And she would sit next to me on the piano bench with a ruler. And when I made a mistake, she would hit my finger on the keys. So my mother was a basketball player and played in high school. And she was the choir director, the Cub Scout leader, everything. And she drove at work. My father, ironically, was the gentler of the two. And he had calcified arthritis of the lower spine. I was disabled. I never saw him tie his shoes or put his jacket on. I had to do that for him. My mother had to do that for him. And so there was a vulnerability that was included in my life that other kids might not have experienced. So they each gave me something special, but something unique.
0: So one thing that I've discovered in our earlier conversation, the most important mentor in my business career, and I've had so many terrific mentors, was a mentor at AT&T who I've stayed in close touch with regularly until he passed away last year, Gus Blanchard, who you know from Princeton. What a small world. Tell us a little about what you remember about Gus, because he meant so much to me.
4: We were in the same class, and Gus, you know, was he worked in the place where we ate called Commons, and it was run by students.

0: and he was one of the managers of it. I always liked Gus a lot. We were, I think, in one class together or two. And he had a very warm feeling about him, and yet he was very clearly someone who wanted to excel. And so over time, I had a lot of respect for him.
1: Well, Yogi Berra had a saying that you can observe a lot by watching. And, that's really, I think, how I learned leadership. I just watched Gus and tried to mimic him. And a couple of people referred to me as Little Gus, which I took as a huge compliment.
0: Yeah, you
1: So,
0: should.
1: going back to your earlier life, you were a very sought after high school player, great high school player. You choose Princeton, where you're the player of the year. You're the MVP of the Final Four. You're drafted, but you pass up the NBA to go to Oxford for 2 years. Really, two questions. Number one, why did you pass up the NBA and go to school for two more years? And then after you do get your master's, then why did you decide to go back and play professional basketball?
0: So I had 75 basketball scholarship offers, and I selected Duke as the place. They'd offer a full scholarship. My father, then uncharacteristically, having never been out of the country, said, "You ought to take a trip to Europe." And so I went on a trip to Europe, in which I was the only male. There were 13 women.
1: Oh,
0: And as you
1: sounds
0: drive
1: great.
0: around these countries in a bus with 13 women, and you have a conversation, and they say, "Where are you going to college?" "I'm going to Duke." "Where could you have gone?" "Well, Princeton, Yale." "Why are you going to Duke?" And so they couldn't figure it out. And so I came back from that trip playing baseball, broke my foot. And when you break your foot or you injure yourself, you contemplate the world without the sport. Well, where would I go if I didn't have basketball? Well, I wouldn't go to Duke. I'd go to Princeton. And so the Duke freshman class was to convene on a Wednesday, the freshman class of Princeton on a Monday. On Friday night, I came home from a date and woke my parents up and told them I want to go to Princeton. My father called an alumnus in St. Louis, and on Sunday, I was on a plane to New Jersey, arriving on the Princeton campus around 9, 10 o'clock at night before the freshman class convened on Monday morning. And so I wanted to go to Princeton, and because it was the best place academically. So fast forward, I'm now at Princeton playing basketball. And if I got a Rhodes scholarship, I said I was going to go through the roads. I was not going to play NBA. And so I got the scholarship. I was drafted number one, but that didn't mean anything to me. And so I went to Oxford. And there, my first year, I commuted to Milano, Italy, where I played basketball in the European Cup competition for the Simmental meatpacking factory team. And we won the European Cup. And then I didn't do anything for, I guess, I don't know, 8, 9 months. I put on a lot of weight. And then one day I went down to the newly constructed Oxford Gymnasium and started shooting baskets. And I realized as I made my moves and shot that I loved the game. And not to play would be to deny a part of me more fundamental than any other. And so I changed my mind and decided. I called the Knicks, and a few days later, 18 days later, I signed my contract with the Knicks and became a professional basketball player. That's the journey from high school to Princeton. Each of those places, there was a moment of decision. And in one, I went to Princeton, and the other, I went to Oxford, and the other, I decided that I would be true to myself and be as good as I could be.
1: Well, I can't wait to send this podcast to all my Duke friends. Why would I go to Duke if I'm not playing basketball? I'm going to have fun with this one. You're really the epitome of the scholar athlete. There have been a lot of changes to college sports, NIL, transfer portal. I'd be interested in your take on that and what's happening to college sports. And do you think that academics will ever play an important role in at least kind of the major money-making sports in college?
0: I would hope so. I'm very disappointed with the direction college sports have taken. I have a personal interest in this. In 1992, it was my law that banned sports betting in the country. The Supreme Court in 2016 reversed that law, declared it invalid. And now we have betting on sports, high school, college, whatever, pro. And it's going to lead to a scandal. It's going to lead to all kinds of problems. And it leads to money becoming so integrally involved in the sport itself. Gambling to me was destructive of the values of the sport. I wrote a book about it called Values of the Game, where I illuminate things like discipline, unselfishness, courage, resilience. These are things you learn in the game, not just betting. And then I think the NILs also turn amateur into pro. I think that you ought to have college, there ought to be academic requirements, and maybe the quality wouldn't be quite as good in basketball, but then when they go to the pros, they become pros and play.
1: I've had so many athletes on this show over the years who are thankful that their parents kind of made them go to an academically oriented school, let's say to play college football, and where at the school they were forced to go to class because, in most cases, their post NFL careers are greater than their NFL careers, which they never would have been. We'll be back in a few minutes with NBA Hall of Famer Senator Bill Bradley. 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
5: And now, back to the mentors, where remarkable CEOs challenge your thinking about life and business.
1: Welcome back. This is Dan Hesse, and we're discussing the switch from sports to politics with Senator Bill Bradley. So you're a Democrat, Bill, but you were physically responsible. There was a front page article in the Wall Street Journal just a few days ago that the national deficit now exceeds GDP for the first time in our history. It's like over $31 trillion. It seems like neither party, because I guess it's an unelectable issue. I don't know. It's hard to tell constituents the hard truth about having to both decrease spending and increase taxes to balance it. Do you think we'll ever get back to fiscal responsibility in politics, given that it seems like both parties have kind of given up the effort? Or do you think it'll take fiscal collapse or some kind of Armageddon to wake us up?
0: I think fiscal collapse might do it. Armageddon, it'd be too late. But I think that you have to have, at some point, this will come to an end, and it will be a tragedy, and there will be a lot of people who will be hurt, a lot of people who will lose everything from health care to Social Security to education to whatever, and taxes will go up dramatically, and they'll have to go up on everybody. It can't just be the rich, although clearly it will be. There will be increases on the wealthy. When we did tax reform in 1986, one of the criteria was revenue neutral. You couldn't pass any cut in somebody's taxes unless somebody else paid more taxes. It had to be a revenue neutral bill. You need that kind of discipline, and you need that kind of leadership from the private sector. Now it seems as if you know, where is the George Shultz of our time, right? Where are the leaders who will tell people the truth about how this can't continue, how it will not end well, and more importantly, how much better life can be once we live within our means as a society and just as individuals?
1: Well, in your book, We Can Do Better, you strike a critical, yet I'd say an optimistic tone about the future of American politics, that it's, you know, following up on our last question, that it's recoverable through kind of civic values, mutual respect, character. But, you know, you wrote the book quite a few years ago. Are you still as optimistic? It sounds like you are.
0: I believe that is the only way we can go forward. Now, is there something in the AI revolution that I don't understand? Probably. There's a lot I don't understand. But it's pretty difficult for me to see how it is going to create a world where you don't have to balance the budget, or fiscal policy goes out the door, or healthcare is not needed, or where you don't need Social Security. I mean, you know, it's pretty tough for me to see that. So yes, I think at the end of the day, we're gonna have to return to the Congress becoming the human institution it has always been, which is, by that, I mean, a place where human beings compromise with each other in order to allow all of us to move forward together, as opposed to just having one win and everybody else lose.
1: We'll be back in a few minutes to learn how we can all do better with Senator Bill Bradley.
6: lifetime ago, young naval aviator Tom McGuire took the oath of allegiance to support and defend the U.S. Constitution against all enemies, foreign and domestic. Now a San Francisco PD homicide inspector, McGuire hadn't thought about the oath in years, but that was all about to change. A famous local newspaper columnist had been murdered. For McGuire, there's an eerie chill of recognition about it, hearkening back to his days as a prisoner of war after being shot down in North Vietnam. A lifetime ago, another young naval pilot took that same oath. Also shot down in battle, he too spent time as a POW, same camp as McGuire. After 30 years, their lives were about to cross once again. But how and why after all these years? Multi-award-winning mystery author Dennis Kohler's The Oath can be found online or for an autographed copy at oathbook.org. That's oathbook.org. Oathbook.org.
7: Do you ever feel stuck? Like you know what you want to be or do, but it's almost like something is blocking you. 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
5: And now, back to The Mentors, where remarkable CEOs challenge your thinking about life and business.
1: Welcome back. This is Dan Hesse, and we're discussing how to improve American politics with Senator Bill Bradley. So I also just saw recently that the number of independents, I think for the first time, exceeds the number of Democrats or Republicans. It seems like a growing number of Americans are being kind of disenchanted with both parties. We've had third parties a number of times during American history, but they generally haven't done very well. I can't remember the last time, for example, a third party presidential candidate got any electoral college votes. Do you think that might change, or do you think it's just we're locked into a two-party system and we just need to figure out how to get the two parties to work together better?
0: Well, nobody can actually tell me how this happens. Where do the voters come from who suddenly become an independent party? I don't think that'll happen. I think we'll have Republicans and Democrats. You can stand for different things. Within the parties, there are conflicts. And ultimately, you come together, and that's the battle. And the key thing is not whether you're Republican or Democrat, but what are you going to do for the country? What are your specific proposals? To the extent that nobody tells the public what they want to do, well, then how could the public possibly make any mind? And then they just go with whatever is the most sensational. That's not the way you move our collective humanity an inch forward. That's not the way that we got the Voting Rights Act, for example, in 65, or the Civil Rights Act. That's not a way we got the environmental legislation. That's not a way we lived within our fiscal means over the years. That's not the way we got tax reform, meaning lower rates and fewer loopholes. So it'll take us coming together, compromising toward an objective of improving the lives of people in our country.
1: So we have a lot of business executives who listen to this podcast, and you mentioned AI earlier, and of course there's a lot of concern that AI, even though it might improve productivity, might improve GDP, could be costly with respect to jobs and job creations. If it does, in fact, create a lot of, we'll call it extra income or GDP, the universal basic income, those kinds of proposals have come forward. I'd be interested in your take on that, whether that could be a potential solution that should be considered if AI, in fact, does create a lot of productivity, but with a lot fewer people working.
0: Well, AI does create productivity. Part of it will be a lot of people will lose their jobs, right? But if the economy, if the promise of AI is faster economic growth, that means there will be more jobs created with newer companies that will employ some of these people or a lot of those people. So you, if you're going to say AI is going to destroy the economy, you have to tell me what economic growth are you presuming? And it has a better chance of helping the overall economy the faster the economic growth and the slower the economic growth. If we're in a world of zero sum, yeah, where every job lost is you're never going to get another one, yeah. But if it creates more dynamism, I don't think human ingenuity has disappeared. I think a lot of people will have ideas. They'll form companies. They'll employ people. Is there a danger of a lot of unemployment? Yes. Is there a danger of sectoral problems? Yes. Will the movement of people from one place to another be essential? Yes. Will that require effort by the part of the government? Yes. But I'm not prepared to say that we're at the end of the world because we have AI. I can see the problems, and there are significant problems, but I can see opportunities too.
1: By the way, I like you. I tend to be an AI optimist. The one issue I have with the kind of the universal basic income is just the lack of purpose if you're not working. I think people need to work. The notion of getting a paycheck and not having to work, I don't think is a very satisfying solution to the whole thing. So there's two questions I like to ask every one of my guests, Bill. One is, what is your definition of success? What does the word success mean to you?
0: It means being true to your principles, affecting the largest number of people for the good, and a lot having something to do that engages your imagination and engages your sense of purpose.
1: It's a good answer. So, how about happiness? What makes you happy?
0: Chocolate sodas.
1: That's a really good answer. I like that one.
0: What makes me happy? I think love makes me happy to have people who love you and to be free and confident of loving them yourself. And having that love translated into policy means justice. And that's why I care about justice. It's the same love that would be central to my own personal happiness.
1: That's great, Bill. We'll be back in a few minutes with three-term U.S. Senator and NBA Hall of Famer Bill Bradley. 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This is Dan Hesse, and this is The Mentors Radio.
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5: And now, back to The Mentors, where remarkable CEOs challenge your thinking about life and business.
1: Welcome back. This is Dan Hesse, and we're learning about life transitions from Senator Bill Bradley. So you've been very important, extremely important person your whole life, big basketball star all the way through high school. What'd you say, 75 college scholarship offers, great collegiate career, great professional career, then an outstanding career in the U.S. Senate. I have, as I mentioned, a lot of business executives who listen to this show. I actually had this conversation this weekend with one of them. We all have a hard time making that transition from being this big shot, really important person to kind of a normal member of society. Do you have any suggestions or advice for people going through that kind of transition?
0: Yeah. Spend some time reflecting on yourself. One of the reasons that I did Rolling Along, which is me standing up for 90 minutes and talking about my life, is to reflect on what my life meant to me. And that then has allowed me to go forward with whatever was the next thing. So I think one of the key things is personal reflection, perspective on yourself. Humility is very important. And you were once a big thing, but now you're a little thing. Well, that's if you're being defined by whatever it was you were. You're a human being. You're defined by the quality of your mind and your spirit and your sense of purpose and the love you give and the love you receive. That's who you are. And if you never forget that, why can't life continue to be good if you're no longer CEO, but you're now whatever? I'm a Nick. Yeah, I'm a Nick forever. I'm a senator. Yeah, I'm a senator forever, you know? And those are institutional associations. So your institutional associations will be the same. But the question is, who are you? And that's where you want to be truest to yourself.
1: Well, I was very impressed with your reflection and your circumspection when you went through that process that you had to go through to create the program. Following up though, where do you get the courage to actually share all those intimate thoughts, as well as we'll call it some difficult times in your life that we wouldn't have known about? I mean, you share an abortion a girlfriend had when you were young, the divorce, your divorce, things like that. Where'd you get the courage to share that openly with other people?
0: Because I believe I wanted to be honest. To me, honesty is a very important thing. So if I'm going to do this, which is stand up and talk about myself, I have to talk about the painful aspects of my life as well as the joy and the achievements. Because we all have all of the above in our lives. And you know what? When you do that, there's a perspective that comes that you don't get if you haven't shared those things. If you've kept it all hidden, there's a part of you that's not you. It's being hidden. And I have a friend right now, for example, for the last 20 years, every February, there are like nine guys that go away to a Vermont house for a weekend and talk about life. And this guy's writing a book about it. Well, he's taken some courage to do that. But if he writes about it from his perspective, it will be a monumental expression for him and very valuable for the rest of us and possibly beyond. Because the kind of things that you engage are things shared by everybody. I mean, abortion is not just my problem, right? Or divorce is not just my problem. Or losing the championship isn't my top problem. Or the presidency, losing it, not my problem. It belongs to other people too. Now, the higher you go in that, the fewer people it belongs to, but it's still relevant. And so what I say is be honest, true to yourself, and see what happens.
1: Well, it's again to our listeners, it's a terrific program. I highly recommend you watch it. My
0: Yeah,
1: final question.
0: try it on YouTube. Bill, YouTube.com and BillBradley.com, rolling along.
1: Yeah. My final
0: And the
1: question, Bill.
0: Mississippi River, rolling along.
1: Yeah, I like that. I had no idea where you got the name until I watched it and realized, yes, the Mississippi River. You talk about your Knicks teammates and how much they meant to you and what a great team. And Coach Fred Holtzman, were there any competitors during your career that you particularly admired?
0: Well, my toughest opponent to guard was John Havlicek of the Boston Celtics, and I admired him tremendously. I didn't have to guard him, but I admired Bill Russell tremendously. And there were people in the game that I respected. Oscar Robertson was someone that I respected because not just for his ability, but he was the head of the Players Union, which was responsible for eliminating the reserve clause, which is now responsible for giving players the right to submit their services to the marketplace, which gives them million-dollar plus salaries. So, there are plenty of people.
1: So, Bill, what do you do for fun?
0: Well, these days I'm taking singing lessons and singing. And I do it about an hour and a half or more every morning. And I have a coach, and I'm thinking of putting together like a little cabaret type thing where I tell stories and sing songs. And it's been a kick. I've been doing it for about 7 or 8 months, and I have about, I don't know, 25 songs. I have
1: So, couple.
0: Five Leonard Cohen songs, three Van Morrison songs, three Dylan songs, a couple of Sinatra songs, that kind of thing.
1: Sounds
0: And
1: like a fantastic set list.
0: it's like they're talking songs more than not, For example, with Randy Newman, I begin, it's off, basically, it starts by saying, I want to say a few words about our country. People aren't bad, nor are they mean. Now, the leaders we have, while they're the worst we've had, they're hardly the worst this poor world's ever seen.
1: Well, by the way, I would agree that you picked some people that are easily to, easy to talk. Their lyrics, Cohen, Dylan, even Randy Newman. Although Van Morrison, he had a hell of a voice. That would be he'd be a hard person for me to want to cover. That guy could sing.
0: Oh, you think Van Morrison would be hard?
1: Yeah, I
0: Well,
1: do.
0: you do. How hard do you think it'd be?
1: Oh, give me a couple of lines. I
0: Couple of
1: think it'd be
0: lines of
1: really hard.
0: Van? Okay, I'll give you a couple lines of Van.
1: I could do sha
0: No,
1: la la
0: don't
1: la
0: get a request.
1: la. Okay.
0: Here's what I do him. Went
1: The
0: to
1: summary.
0: sleep last night.
1: There we go.
0: I had a kind of dream, I'm sure. When I woke up in the morning, felt like I was coming down to joy. What did I see? What did I feel? When I was coming down to joy. I had a brand new story when I was coming down to joy. Felt so good, gratitude, when I was coming down. Something quite profound. And I cried out loud. I had a brand new story when I was coming down for joy. She was standing there before me when I was coming down, down, down, down.
1: I love that. You got a good voice.
0: Oh, I have a terrible voice.
1: No, you got a good voice. Bill, you've always been one of my heroes, not only for kind of what you've done and accomplished, but how you've done it with class and a couple of words you use regularly, altruism and empathy. And you re really do embody those. You've got us much to think about. And yes, we can do much better. And I know that our mutual friend Gus is listening to this from above, looking down on us, and that means a lot to me. By the way, one other thing I'll say is, if I haven't sent you a picture of this, I will. My son and I were sitting behind you and Bill Russell at an NBA finals game in San Antonio. So there's a picture. The photographer was
0: Really?
1: taking a
0: Yeah,
1: picture
0: send
1: of.
0: it to me. I'd love that.
1: He was taking a picture of the two of you, and then right behind you guys are me and my youngest son. So we're in the shot. So I'll
0: Man,
1: send
0: I'd love that. Please
1: that
0: do that. You got to promise, Dan.
1: I will definitely do that.
0: Okay.
1: So to our listeners, please go to thementorsradio.com for show notes and other resources. 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
13: Use this hour from Town Hall. I'm Ron Taylor. President Trump says there will be a three-day ceasefire between Russia and Ukraine, along with an exchange of prisoners.
14: Posting on Truth Social Friday, Trump said the truce would last from Saturday to Monday, saying, quote, I am pleased to announce that there will be a three-day ceasefire in the war between Russia and Ukraine. Russia had previously announced a two-day unilateral ceasefire to mark its May 9th World War II victory day on Saturday. Ukraine previously stated that it, too, had offered a truce, but this had been ignored by Moscow. Trump also wrote, talks are continuing on ending the war, adding that we are getting closer and closer every day. Bill Alexander, Washington.
13: Officials are taking precautions in the wake of that hantavirus outbreak on a cruise ship that has killed three people. Dr. John Lowe says Americans from the MV Honduras will be heading to the National Quarantine Unit at the University of Nebraska Medical Center.
15: We are tracking that the ship that is in focus will arrive in the Canary Islands sometime Sunday. And at that point, we're aware that all of the passengers and crew will come off of the ship, and the passengers that are on that ship will be moved back to their home countries. So what we've been called on to do is to support the U.S. In bringing back a group of American citizens back to the U.S. safely and to ensure that they're safely monitored.
13: Americans' employers delivered a surprising 115,000 new jobs last month, despite an economic shock from the war. Hiring was better than the 65,000 that economists had expected, though it decelerated from the 185,000 jobs created in March. The unemployment rate remained at a low 4.3%. The war hasn't affected the American job market thus far. News and analysis found at townhall.com.
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5: And I'm Monica Ricks in the Bloomberg newsroom. Here are some of the stories we're watching. The momentum trade was already running red hot, but a couple factors just piled on more fuel, helping Wall Street notch more records to end the week. Bloomberg's Charlie Pellett has details.
6: 6 weeks of gains for the S&P 500 index, up another 2.3%. Signs of labor market strength drove stocks to records. The jobs report boosted speculation that the U.S. economy remains resilient in the face of an energy shock triggered by the Iran war. For the week, the Dow advanced for a second week, up by 0.2%. NASDAQ was up for a sixth week, surging 4.5%. In New York, Charlie Pellett, Bloomberg Radio.
5: Goldman Sachs is pushing back expectations for the Federal Reserve's next two rate cuts as inflation proves a little stickier than anticipated. But Federal Reserve Bank of Chicago President Austin Goolsbee says all options are on the table right now.
7: If we get some progress on inflation and we show we're headed back to a path of on our way to 2% inflation, I'm optimistic rates can go down. We just haven't been having that now for some time, and that makes me more concerned and I'm less optimistic.
5: Goolsbee on Bloomberg TV. The Fed left rates unchanged late last month, and Goolsbee's comments add to a deepening division among policymakers, driven largely by an energy price shock triggered by the war in Iran. Shares of Moderna were up 12% Friday as the COVID-19 vaccine maker sets its sights now on the hantavirus. Efforts are in early stages, but the company says it started its research before this latest outbreak, which has already killed three people so far. The Trump administration is preparing to order U.S. agencies to partner with artificial intelligence companies to protect networks from AI-enabled cyber attacks. We get that story from Bloomberg's Ed Kalecki.
8: A draft executive order from President Trump would revamp existing cybersecurity information sharing programs to include AI companies and address threats posed by the emerging technology. Those changes would make it easier to find and patch vulnerabilities across federal, state, and local networks, as well as critical U.S. infrastructure. The directive, though, would stop short of requiring government approval for cutting-edge models, which is still subject to change. Ed Kalecki, Bloomberg Radio.
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0: This is Wall Street Week. I'm David Westin, bringing you stories of capitalism. Losing valuable people to migration isn't that unusual. But what does it mean when even your former prime minister leaves to find opportunities elsewhere? Plus, President Trump is a big booster of stablecoins. But what are they actually good for? And what do they mean for the banking system? But we start with the postponed Beijing summit between President Trump and President Xi, rescheduled because of a war in Iran that was supposed to be over by now. How much will it affect discussions between the two leaders, assuming that they happen as planned? Myron Brilliant is a senior counselor at the DGA Albright Group and recently returned from China.
1: There's been a fair amount between the economic leaders, right? So Vice Premier He Lufeng on the Chinese side and his counterpart here, Secretary Bessent, and Ambassador Greer have had 6 or 7 rounds of discussions. So I think on that side, they understand where the guardrails are, what can be done. There are some questions about, you know, how much can be done in areas like export controls. But I think the United States thinks they're going to get something on, you know, market access, more beef, more soybeans, maybe Boeing planes, something progress in those kinds of areas. So I think that side of the equation is good. The side that is less clear is the political side. As you suggested, summits of this nature with this high expectations tend to take months to prepare. With the president and the administration distracted by the war in the Middle East, it's not had the same level of political connectivity between, say, Foreign Minister Wang Yi and his counterpart, Secretary of State Rubio. There is dialogue, but I'm not sure the infrastructure of the system has been as deep and broad as you would expect of a summit of this nature.
0: If you think about the wish list from the two sides, you just mentioned some of the things the United States would like, selling more soybeans, for example, Boeing planes, or things like that. But this is the first meeting these two leaders since they really had sort of a trade dispute, particularly over things like critical minerals. Have they put it back together?
1: Well, 25 was a tumultuous year in the U.S.-China relationship, right? There was the escalation on tariffs, and of course, you know, I think China was more prepared, and they used their advantage. They leveraged the critical minerals, rare earth issue to their advantage, and they put some choke points on the United States, not just the United States, Japan as well. So 2025 was an unpredictable and complicated year. 2026 has been made easier by the situation in Iran, because that's another dynamic in the relationship. But both sides recognize that a global recession doesn't serve their interests. Both sides are trying to manage a further deterioration of the relationship. It's not because they want to be friends, but because each side recognizes that stability is in their self-interest. So that's what they're managing. They're trying to create a concrete list of deliverables. It's not going to be a home run of a visit. But even moving incrementally forward and having the optics of the two leaders meet not just once, but possibly 2 or 3 times this year, that's progress in one sense. That creates some stability. But to me, it's not a ceiling, it's a floor.
0: You mentioned that President Trump said he'd like to have several meetings this year. Does that reduce the likelihood that any one meeting will have a major breakthrough? Because the Chinese are thinking, wait a second, we got more of these coming.
1: Well, I was in Beijing, as you know, 10 days ago, and my sense is the Chinese are pretty confident. They think they've cracked the code on President Trump. They think they've, you know, they got a playbook, and their playbook is not to appease the Trump administration like they did try in Trump 1.0 and Trump 2.0. They're punching back. And we see a little bit of this on both sides, tit for tat. U.S. issues new regulations under the FCC. The Chinese issue new exit bans that affect supply chains on critical minerals. So each side is feeling each other out, so to speak. I think ultimately China will do enough to create some momentum out of this visit, but not so much that they deliver all that they can deliver in this first summit. They're going to test the market, meaning they're going to test whether they can count on Trump delivering. And that's pretty unpredictable right now.
0: What's on the Chinese wish list? What do they want Trump to deliver?
1: I think a couple of things, and I think they're going to be hard to get. One is they want guardrails around export controls. But, you know, from the administration officials I talk to, they don't want to go there. They view that as a national security imperative in the United States, not something to negotiate in the China-U.S. relationship. But that's clearly high on their list. Second, they want some kind of clarity on tariffs. There's a little bit of give and take. The administration seems to like this idea of a board of trade, where each side gives up something on tariffs. We want to get something back in return, obviously, market access. But I think that is negotiable. The third thing is, I think the administration has to watch out for is the Chinese want something on Taiwan. They'd love to see the president make some kind of statement around peaceful unification. We've had 5 decades where the United States has stayed the course on its policy on Taiwan. The Chinese think that dealing with the president of the United States, they might be able to get something done in Taiwan. I hope not. That would be a game changer.
2: Is there any prospect that President Trump might ask for help from President Xi on Iran?
1: I think that he'll lean in on that issue, but depending what you defer as help, I think he'll lean in trying to get the Chinese to back off helping. But we know that China has already helped Iran on surveillance technology. We know that they've helped on drone technology. So China's leaned in a little bit, but China has to be careful. Their stakes in the Middle East are not as high as their stakes in the U.S.-China relationship. Stability between China and the United States is still a higher priority than coming to the aid of Iran. They know that. They do have 10% of their oil coming from Iran, but they have diversified in the energy space, not just on oil and gas suppliers, but also in solar and renewables. So therefore, they're less reliant on Iran than they used to be.

0: be this tit for tat retaliation. There's a lot of sensitivities. There's a lot of competition. I'm looking for symbols on AI. Okay, we're going to compete intensely with China on AI, but we also have to think about the risk in the system. And China raised that. Government leader after government leader raised AI as, is this an opportunity? I think business would encourage that. Look, you know, during the height of the Soviet Union, U.S. Cold War, we had a hotline between Moscow and Washington. Should we create an AI hotline? Should we have red lines on AI? Should we create safety protocols? So this is the kind of things that I think would be stabilizing relationship. We're looking for that. We're obviously also looking for each side to pull back on some of the regulatory behavior that creates mischief in the relationship, that creates irritants and creates impediments. And we'll hope to see some of that come out of this summit. But the deliverables that we see at the summit are not going to be home runs. They're going to be singles. Singles matter. You get enough singles, you score runs. But I think we should be cautioned against having high expectations at the first summit. But it's important to have.
1: It was the Iran war that caused the delay in the summit.
2: What we've seen over the past year and almost a half between the two countries has been this kind of tit-for-tat diplomacy around.
1: But Elizabeth Economy, senior fellow at the Hoover Institution, thinks that that will not be the central issue for the leaders as they look for common ground.
3: There is a summit scheduled between President Trump and President Xi in Beijing. First of all, will it happen?
2: I think it's going to happen. I think we're in the midst of a ceasefire. I think the president is determined to hold the ceasefire in Iran in order to have the summit, if for no other reason.
3: How much will Iran influence the agenda at the summit?
2: I think the Iranian issue and the war in Iran is going to be a secondary issue. I think for Xi Jinping and for Donald Trump, this summit is really about finding a degree of stability in the relationship. I think that's really the issue on which both sides are aligned. And I think that's going to come in the trade and the investment realm. So I think Iran will be there, Russia, Ukraine will be there, but they'll be very much secondary issues.
3: Do the Chinese trust President Trump? Because President Trump is known for being sort of unpredictable at times.
2: Yes, I think that they trust that if he gets what he wants, that he will also give to them. And so I think they've spent a lot of time trying to understand what his priorities are and what he's prepared to give in return. Of course, they were very pleasantly surprised by the president's decision to allow the export of H-200s last summer. That was a big win for the Chinese. So I think they're looking similarly for some new technologies to be lifted out of the export control bucket. I think they'd like to see a reduction in the tariffs. Basically, they want to be treated as a normal power. They don't want to have, you know, sort of the highest tariffs, the highest number of export controls, and the most investment restrictions placed on them.
3: A lot has been said about the competition in AI between the United States and China. Is there also a possibility for cooperation? I see now the White House is now saying maybe we should have some rules about releasing new models, LLM models. Do you think President Xi's open to some sort of a multilateral agreement?
2: I think that would be a very, very complex negotiation. What I understand is on the table for the summit, at the very least, is really a negotiation around both sides agreeing to terms for keeping AI models, certain AI models, advanced AI, out of the hands of rogue actors. I think that's the sort of starting point for where the two sides might come together.
1: Coming up, the brain drain away from New Zealand. What's causing it, and can anything be done?
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18: This is a story about a trade deficit, not in goods or services, but in intellectual capital. The ebbs and flows of migration mean that any country's human resources fluctuate over time. But what happens when they go only one way and over an extended period of time? What can a country do to turn things around? That is the question New Zealand is asking itself right now.
19: Could I just grab a long black, please?
18: In Melbourne, the so-called coffee capital of the world, lawyer Sean Collier has found a new home.
19: Thank you so much.
18: The New Zealander moved to Australia in 2023.
19: I would say pretty much entirely for economic reasons. I was working as a lawyer in Auckland for about a year and a half, and I was essentially living at subsistence level, pretty much unable to save any money. Once you get paid, it would just be rent, groceries, gas, all the money's gone essentially. Everyone's got like a different sort of version of events, but for me at least, I basically doubled my income in less than a year, so. And the cost of living went down, so the grass was very much greener.
18: Collier is part of a growing movement. About 41,000 New Zealanders moved to Australia in 2025, the highest level in 12 years, with more than half of those estimated to be between ages 20 and 39. And earlier this year, former Prime Minister Jacinda Ardern joined them, a move which made international headlines and shone a light on New Zealand's economy.
20: There's a bit of a view that our economy isn't performing quite as well as Australia's economy. Then you're feeding the narrative that people are starting to hear at dinner parties that, you know, all of our children are leaving or the healthcare system is better or some other kind of thing.
18: Like Ardern, John Key is also a former Prime Minister of New Zealand. And before that was Global Head of Foreign Exchange at Merrill Lynch.
20: The New Zealand economy is not as strong as we'd like it to be, and maybe not as strong as historically it has been, but it's not a story of universal lower growth. Actually, Auckland and Wellington, the main centres, have been weaker, and largely weaker because of negative house prices. So that's had a big impact on construction and all sorts of activity related around housing and the sort of negative wealth effect of people living in Auckland. And when you think Auckland is home to 1.5 million people of a population about 5 million, it has quite a big impact. So yeah, that's been a bit negative. But the rest of the country has been very strong actually. Rural prices have been strong. So we're a big food producer, basically started life as Britain's little farm. And we continue to be that. We're very much a strong food producer. So that part of the country's been good. And there's lots of exciting things happening. Well, New Zealanders have always left for Australia. The question is whether they come home. Largely they do, but not always. I mean, if you look at New Zealand, we're a home of, say, 5 million people now. About 500,000, maybe as many as 1 million New Zealanders live in Australia, so it's quite a few. We're a little bit like Canada is to the United States. In the end, the United States is a sort of magnet for talent out of Canada. Pay packets are higher, opportunities are greater. It's a little bit like that from New Zealand to Australia. And every New Zealander has a free option. So you're free to go to Australia. It depends on the conditions of how you go, but you are free to go. So it's a very open labour market. And there's just no question that those jobs and opportunities are bigger. And the lifestyle is very similar.
18: But while New Zealanders have always sought the experience of living overseas, be it Australia, the UK or US, typically they would return home eventually to start a family and buy a house, often with more wealth and increased expertise from their time overseas.
19: I've always thought I would raise my kids in NZ. You know, I've always, like, when I moved here, the plan was to sort of get a bunch of money together and go home. And I've spoken to a lot of Kiwis over here, and that's very much their intention as well. But to be honest, like, out of all the Kiwis I know that have moved here, I couldn't name more than, like, you know, three or four that have actually returned. So I think, I don't know, it's a pretty big issue. Like, it's looking less and less realistic for me.
18: And it's showing up in the numbers. New Zealand's net citizen migration is at its lowest since official data began in 2001. In other words, people are leaving like they always did, but now they're no longer coming back.
0: New Zealand has got a very big productivity problem in that its economy is just muddling through.
18: Gillian Tett is provost at King's College, Cambridge.
0: There's a lot of self-inflicted wounds in New Zealand, not least, for example, the NIMBYism that prevents people from building enough houses to ensure that everyone could get access to a house cheaply and easily. So you're creating in New Zealand a real intergenerational inequality problem in that people who are inheriting assets are doing well, others aren't. So New Zealand's got a lot of problems, and that's one reason why you've got New Zealanders leaving at the moment. But in terms of trying to attract smart people and smart talent, that really is the big new game in town.
18: New Zealand's problem is not unique. Poland experienced a brain drain after joining the EU. Ireland did so in the wake of the great financial crisis. And Portugal is the latest in Europe. In all three examples, citizens saw new opportunities for higher pay and better jobs elsewhere. But Tett says the loss of intellectual capital isn't always a bad thing.
21: Is the flow of intellectual capital necessarily a zero-sum game? I saw a recent report that suggested actually both countries could benefit because people, when they go someplace else, maintain relations back with their home country. And there can be a flow of capital, of business, across the boundaries. Can it be something that could benefit both countries?
0: One of the biggest mistakes people make is to regard intellectual capital as a zero-sum game and to assume they have to hang on to their brilliant minds at all costs and stop them from going around the world. That was a disastrous mistake because history shows very clearly that to get innovation, you ideally need to have one or two things happening, ideally both at the same time. On the one hand, you need to have clusters of brilliant minds who can bump into each other, ideally from different disciplines, to create that kind of interdisciplinary collisions and creativity. But you also need to have some diversity and serendipity that allows people to bump into entirely different ideas in a way that enables them to be even more creative. But in terms of people moving around and spending stints of research time in different intellectual hubs and environments, it's absolutely crucial if you want to keep ideas flowing for the benefit of everyone and spark new ones. And it makes my blood boil when I see governments trying to shut the doors on people, whether it's the European Union and the UK, which have not yet implemented a youth mobility scheme. That makes my heart break, frankly. The fact that it's become harder to move scientists back and forth across borders, well, not just scientists, but social scientists and humanities scholars as well. But also what America's doing at the moment is not helpful in terms of sparking that extraordinary, if you like, you know, chemical mix of brilliant minds coming together.
18: A healthy flow of intellectual capital may be a good thing for a country, but it needs to flow in both directions. Poland provides tax incentives and other support for citizens to return. Ireland's corporate tax rate attracted foreign direct investment to promote job growth. And Portugal is looking to stem its brain drain by offering tax exemptions for a worker's first decade of employment.
20: As politicians, and I think even as business leaders, we feel unclean about any kind of incentive to do something. And so, I mean, for instance, in my day, I put up pretty big incentives for movies to be made. That led to The Hobbits and so many other things happening at Avatar. And you imagine the skills and technology and capacity that came off that. But it caused a massive outcry that we were essentially giving back some of the indirect tax that we got in the form of the subsidy, because we didn't normally do that. But Ireland's done that. It's been quite prepared to do that. I mean, Israel probably has incentives all over the show, I'm guessing, in the technology space. So I'm not arguing that we need to go back to a sort of stupid world where politicians allocate resources and the wrong outcomes come. I'm just saying, I just wonder whether we let perfection get in the way of the possible.
18: During Key's time in office, HSBC labeled New Zealand a rock star economy, praise that enhanced its global reputation and helped the country experience positive net migration with Australia for the first time in 24 years.
20: We had political stability. You know, I was starting to go through Australian prime ministers pretty rapidly. We'd had one, myself. And by the end of it, that period of, you know, 8 years in office, HSBC described us as a rock star economy. So people started saying, wow, there are great opportunities over in New Zealand. Coming over. So it's not an impossible thing to get. Sadly, what you see is, I mean, in a lot of ways it's a good thing, but we have a very much an integrated economy with Australia. So CER, Closer Economic Relations, is our free trade deal, and it's about the most comprehensive free trade deal you can get. Extremely comprehensive. So goods can travel and either way, there are no conditions. Basically, investment can do the same. So one of the reasons why you see less Australians coming over is their investment comes into New Zealand, but then they stay in Australia and have someone running the operation here, but they domicile the operation in Australia. So, look, it's a challenge. There's no question about that. But then you've had isolated parts of the country. Like if you look at, say, Queenstown, it's had enormous connectivity with Australia, deemed to be, you know, kind of beautiful, the Aspen of the South. It's attracted an enormous number of migrants, both from the United States, United Kingdom, but Australia. And you are seeing net positive net migration there. So it's not every place, but it's certainly been hardest felt in Auckland, where people have left, I think.
18: New Zealand's government has also introduced a range of measures, including active investor visas for wealthy foreigners and tax incentives for investment. It's not yet driven the sort of economic opportunities to attract Kiwis back home, but for now, Key says New Zealand should lean into what it's known for.
20: It can be a little bit negative, but I don't know, I look at New Zealand and I say, okay, yeah, I understand all that, but we're 5 million people. We really are the last bus stop on the planet, but we're kind of paradise as well. In a world where there's global insecurity, we seem like a really safe place. We are incredibly beautiful. I mean, there's a lot of things going for New Zealand. So I'm kind of the view to say, yeah, we need to acknowledge that the economy needs to be a bit stronger and create more opportunities, but let's not sort of panic that all is not fixable, at least in New Zealand, because I actually believe it is.
1: In terms of actually fixing these problems, I think, yeah, like, in a nutshell, we need to be looking at things that will actually attract young people back to the country. I think so many people have left now, it's not going to be good enough to just stop them leaving. We actually need to look at things that will bring people back. And for my generation, like, the main problems are housing, like, being able to afford property, being able to have kids, job stability. You know, AI is ruining job stability for a lot of people. So I think our government should be looking at ways to sort of guarantee that if you work hard in New Zealand, you'll actually be able to have a good quality of life, which is not the current situation over there.
4: Up next, President Trump likes them, and the Genius Act provides a U.S. law to regulate them. But what is the real use case for stablecoins, and how much will they transform the banking system?
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3: And I'm Monica Ricks in the Bloomberg Newsroom. Here are some of the stories we're watching. The momentum trade was already running red hot, but a couple factors just piled on more fuel, helping Wall Street notch more records to end the week. Bloomberg's Charlie Pellett has details.
5: 6 weeks of gains for the S&P 500 index, up another 2.3%. Signs of labor market strength drove stocks to records. The jobs report boosted speculation that the U.S. economy remains resilient in the face of an energy shock triggered by the Iran war. For the week, the Dow advanced for a second week, up by 0.2%. NASDAQ was up for a sixth week, surging 4.5%. In New York, Charlie Pellett, Bloomberg Radio.
3: Goldman Sachs is pushing back expectations for the Federal Reserve's next two rate cuts as inflation proves a little stickier than anticipated. But Federal Reserve Bank of Chicago President Austin Goolsbee says all options are on the table right now.
6: If we get some progress on inflation and we show we're headed back to a path of on our way to 2% inflation, I'm optimistic rates can go down. We just haven't been having that now for some time, and that makes me more concerned and I'm less optimistic.
3: Goolsbee on Bloomberg TV. The Fed left rates unchanged late last month, and Goolsbee's comments add to a deepening division among policymakers, driven largely by an energy price shock triggered by the war in Iran. Shares of Moderna were up 12% Friday as the COVID-19 vaccine maker sets its sights now on the Hanta virus. Efforts are in early stages, but the company says it started its research before this latest outbreak, which has already killed three people so far. The Trump administration is preparing to order U.S. agencies to partner with artificial intelligence companies to protect networks from AI-enabled cyber attacks. We get that story from Bloomberg's Ed Kalecki.
7: A draft executive order from President Trump would revamp existing cybersecurity information sharing programs to include AI companies and address threats posed by the emerging technology. Those changes would make it easier to find and patch vulnerabilities across federal, state, and local networks, as well as critical U.S. infrastructure. The directive, though, would stop short of requiring government approval for cutting-edge models, which is still subject to change. Ed Kalecki, Bloomberg Radio.
3: 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I'm Monica Ricks, and this is Bloomberg.
25: Are you worried about your taxes? 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So if you're a 1099 worker, and maybe you just plain forgot.
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9: In Washington, the U.S. military's latest strike on an alleged drug trafficking boat in the Eastern Pacific killed two men while leaving one survivor. Video posted on social media on Friday by the U.S. Southern Command shows a black boat-shaped image before what appears to be an explosion, followed by a column of fire rising from the ocean. President Trump says a leader of Russia and Ukraine leaders have agreed to his request for a three-day ceasefire and an exchange of prisoners. The president said Friday that such a halt to hostilities could be what he calls the beginning of the end, that long-term war between those two countries. America's employers added a surprisingly strong 115,000 new jobs last month. That came despite an economic shock from the Iran war. Hiring was better than the mere 65,000 new jobs economists had been predicting. 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
35: This is a story about cutting through the noise.
36: I think Bitcoin is the king of this market. It will remain the king of this market.
37: I'm laser-like focused on Bitcoin. I think Bitcoin is digital capital. I think it's going to outperform the S&P index over the indefinite future.
38: There was nothing that couldn't be done in crypto. Better, faster, cheaper, more transparently.
35: There's been a lot of noise about cryptocurrencies. It's sometimes hard to sort out the crypto noise for signal. But whatever the reality behind all the hype, there is one particular version of cryptocurrency that is growing in use, that seeks to deliver on the promise of combining the speed and ease of blockchain with the relative stability of currencies, and that you may be using without even knowing it. According to supporters, 2025 was the year of the stablecoin.
39: In 5 years or 10 years, the overwhelming majority of the payments that happen in the world just by sheer number of payments are happening via stablecoins.
40: It can be fundamental to changing not just the financial system, but the way the broader economic system works.
41: And as of last year, the stablecoin subset of crypto now has the regulatory backing of the U.S.
42: This could be perhaps the greatest revolution in financial technology since the birth of the Internet itself. A lot of people are saying that. I don't know. What do you guys think? Yes?
41: The answer to President Trump's question may lie in the wallets of people around the world who simply want to send money across national borders. According to Bloomberg Intelligence, the total amount of money sent using stablecoins will reach over $56 trillion by 2030. But however big it ultimately gets, it's starting small, with many people sending just a few hundred dollars at a time. people like Hannah Nicole Danoy.
0: I have been living in New York for 8 years, and I am a restaurant manager. I send money home to the Philippines, I would say about like between $500 to $1,000 a month. I prefer sending money home through apps like WorldRemit or Remitly.
41: Danoy is one of 2 million Filipinos living abroad. Together, they sent $35 billion back to the Philippines in 2025, equal to over 7% of the country's GDP. For Wei Zhou, the CEO of Philippine-based CoinsPH, this is stablecoin's biggest opportunity.
1: 10 years ago, the cost of remittance for every dollar, it was 8%. With technology, with better connectivity and banking rails, that cost went down to like 2 to 4%. By using stablecoins, we can lower that cost to anywhere between, you know, 0.5% or 50 bips. And we hope to lower that even to like 20 to 30 bips. When you're running $40 billion of remittance, for every 1% that you save, you know, that's like $400 million that goes back into, you know, the people's pockets right away.
41: CoinsPH partners with online money transfer platforms to bring stablecoins to users' wallets. It partners with, among others, Remitly. Its CEO is Sebastian Gunningham.
2: Every time that you do a send transaction, we have a transaction engine that chooses the best way to send that money at low cost and at speed. So we use the stablecoin's rails. The machine decides, is the stablecoin rails better, fast, cheaper than any alternative? And therefore we use it. So we're adopting it where it's, where it makes sense, where it beats price, where it beats speed.
41: This process is called a stablecoin sandwich. A user in the U.S. deposits dollars with Remitly, which converts the funds into stablecoins. These stablecoins travel instantly across a blockchain to CoinsPH in the Philippines, where they are converted into local pesos. Although users can hold the stablecoins in a digital wallet, for most, the blockchain path is entirely invisible. Customers interact only with the dollars at one end and the pesos at the other end, enjoying the speed of crypto without the complexity of managing it.
3: We have crypto, we have stablecoins. There's been a fair amount of volatility in cryptocurrencies. Does that affect stablecoins?
1: For stablecoins, it is moving towards sort of, you know, just another word for money. Stablecoins are a type of crypto, right? But it's sort of like it has grown out of crypto and can be its own segment now.
3: What do you regard as your largest opportunity for growth?
1: Basically lowering the transaction cost and then decreasing the transaction time. To move money in and out of the Philippines. I think right now what we see is that there's like almost 15 to 20 million Filipinos that work overseas, either as domestic helpers, work on cruise liners, as factory workers in the Middle East and Korea and Japan. The financial services they need are actually back home in the Philippines, whereas they get paid in the local dollar. We really believe that by sort of using stablecoins as sort of the conduit, we can actually be able to deliver financial services that they need at home here in the Philippines while working overseas.
41: Last year, some estimates put the volume of stablecoin transactions at around $35 trillion. But a new report from McKinsey's Matt Higginson suggests the reality is much more modest.
3: How large is the stablecoin market right now, and how...
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9: Some incremental coverage for a stablecoin's unique technical requirement is good enough to be consistent, good enough regulation to manage this risk.
41: And payment companies agree. Regulatory clarity allows companies to bring the product to more customers.
2: Scale matters, which means once you have the infrastructure, we can move $100 billion a year in that infrastructure, but we could also move $1 trillion a year without much more. Building trust is expensive, doing compliance is expensive, getting the license is expensive. Once you put all that in place, it's a highly scalable business.
41: Today, stablecoins are still small players against a colossal banking system, but they are gaining momentum, with growth expected to speed up as the Genius Act in the United States comes into effect.
10: The Genius Act will come into force by the end of the year, and other regulations I expect will follow. So we haven't really gone live yet at scale. So I think we have a little time before that train leaves the station. The sobering part of that is when it does leave the station, we're going to have adoption at scale. We've got groups of banks, potentially dozens of banks, suddenly all participating together. And I think there will be a bit of a scramble to position myself as a bank between stablecoin and customer to provide the best interface.
3: What does your success potentially mean for traditional banks?
1: There was one bank here in the Philippines that was like top 10, maybe like 6th or 7th. But because they were the only one or the first one to bank, you know, exchanges like ourselves, they're now a top 3 bank.
41: Fast is nice, but when it comes to our money, there's also something to be said for slow.
0: So stablecoins is something I would be willing to try. It's just going to be a matter of convenience, and then I'm just not too educated about it. I would also consider if it's also going to be convenient with my family because they're not really tech savvy. So I want to make sure that it's going to be easy for them as well. Trusting an app is really important for me because it's my hard-earned money.
3: The use of stablecoin for cross-border transfers is more for small and medium-sized businesses rather than big businesses. Why don't the big businesses use it for that purpose?
9: Well, I used to joke that if one thing you don't want to be instant and quick, it is large transfers. Because nobody is looking to instantly transfer $5 million. You want to be as slow possible, as friction in between so that you don't make mistakes. But you don't want to apply those principles on a small $200 transfer across the border because you are taking a speed versus the amount calibrated risk here.
1: I've been in crypto for about 8 years. And then, you know, when I first came in, I was like, oh, like, let's go unbanked, you know, let's take it to Wall Street. But now I've been in the industry for such a long time, I've come to appreciate the role that banks serve, right? Like, sometimes you just feel safer with your money in a bank, right, in a vault. And they've been attacked left, right, front, and center by all kinds of, you know, bad actors. But I think for them to grow, I think those that embrace this technology, embrace stable coins, I think is going to grow leaps and bounds faster than those that do not. Work with us and grow together, or you can, continue just to be a bank.
41: Technology might be driving us all toward a future that's faster, cheaper, and more convenient. But it's not necessarily for everyone or for every transaction. And for stablecoins to reach their full potential, they may need more regulation with the aim of fitting in to the legacy banking system rather than replacing it.
8: That does it for this edition of Bloomberg Wall Street Week. I'm David Westin. Stay with us. Today's top stories and global business headlines are coming up right now.
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15: Breaking news at Town Hall. I'm Bob Agnew in Washington. President Trump says there will be a three-day ceasefire in the war between Russia and Ukraine, and that will include an exchange of some prisoners.
16: Posting on Truth Social Friday, Trump said the truce would last from Saturday to Monday, saying, quote, I am pleased to announce that there will be a three-day ceasefire in the war between Russia and Ukraine. Russia had previously announced a two-day unilateral ceasefire to mark its May 9th World War II victory day on Saturday. Ukraine previously stated that it, too, had offered a truce, but this had been ignored by Moscow. Trump also wrote, talks are continuing on ending the war, adding that we are getting closer and closer every day. Bill Alexander, Washington.
15: The Virginia State Supreme Court has struck down a Democrat congressional redistricting plan that had won voter approval. Here's correspondent Bernie Bennett with more details.
17: The court's 4-3 decision Friday marked a major setback for Democrats in a nationwide redistricting battle with Republicans ahead of the midterm elections. The plan approved April 21st by voters could have helped Democrats win up to 4 additional U.S. House seats. But the court said state lawmakers violated procedural requirements when referring the plan to the ballot. A recent U.S. Supreme Court ruling that weakened the Voting Rights Act has been used by Republicans in several southern states to try to eliminate congressional districts held by black Democratic leaders. Bernie Bennett in Washington.
15: Hantaviruses do not spread easily between people, and because of an outbreak on a cruise ship, that means probably there will not be a big risk of an epidemic. But still, those that came in contact with those on board need to be tracked down. Dr. John Lowe says Americans from the MV Hondius will be heading to the National Quarantine Unit at the University of Nebraska Medical Center.
18: We are tracking that the ship that is in focus will arrive in the Canary Islands sometime Sunday.
15: Health officials in several countries are contact tracing, trying to identify and follow people who may have had that contact. More from...
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24: Don't touch that dial. Up next, he's the host of Northern California's longest-running conservative talk show, a man considered a friend to the friendless and a pain to most politicians. He's Lifeline's own Craig Roberts.
25: Well, thank you, sir, and that certainly is a reputation we're trying very hard to uphold. Welcome. Great to have you with us for this edition of Lifeline Weekend. We are with you every weekend at this time, and so delighted that you've decided to spend some time with us today. Let's go back. Let's take a little walk down memory lane, shall we? It was only a bare year ago when our friends, using the term loosely, our friends at Pacific Gas and Electric took out ads, television ads, streaming ads, radio ads, all paid for, by the way, with customer money. And all these ads designed to tell us how much cheaper our power bills have become. Now, to be sure, PG&E, in the wake of San Bruno, Southern Cal Fire et al., definitely has a bit of a public image challenge. But I don't know how many of us necessarily walked away persuaded that our rates had dropped precipitously or even noticeably. And in fact, they did drop slightly, but most of those savings, in many cases, accounted for a drop of, well, let me give you an example. Natural gas rates down 3% in January of this year. What did that mean to your PG&E bill? That meant you saved a dollar. Don't spend it all at once. All right, let's find out what's going on. Well, I opened the PG&E bill yesterday, and much to my chagrin, but not surprise, we're not one, but two inserts, notices of PG&E requesting, you guessed it, rate increases. Now, remember back in the old days, and again, with the context that they've been bragging about how rates have gone down. In fact, at one point, PG&E announced that since March of this year, they've gone down 1.8%. Well, remember the old adage, largely associated with things like balloons, helicopters, drones, etc., that what goes up must come down? Yeah, well, apparently PG&E's got a new twist on that. What goes down must come up. Whatever amount of money that we were supposedly saving certainly appears to be short-lived. So I said to myself as I opened the PG&E bill and saw the rate increase, self, we need to talk to Mark Tunney, our buddy who's executive director of TURN, the Utility Reform Network. Mark, as always, great to have you with us.
26: Greg, I'm happy to be here. Anytime you call, I will be here.
25: Well, thank you, sir. Appreciate that much. And, I wish when we have these occasional get-togethers on the radio that we would be talking about significant life-changing reductions in PG&E rates and things of that sort. But sadly, just the opposite seems to be the case. So a couple of big things to talk about. Certainly this bid, this desire of the city of San Francisco to try and take over PG&E, at least for the city. Let's set that, though, on the back burner, if we may, for a moment, and talk first about these new proposed rate increases. So in the April bill, as I mentioned, a $595 million request, and that is a request to recover costs from the decommission of the Diablo Canyon power plant. And then right in the same insert, a $1.46 billion increase requested to fund, quote, energy efficiency programs. So one mouth they say we're reducing rates, and on the other hand, they're increasing rates. Tell us what's going on.
26: Here's what's going on in the fundamental problem that we're facing. There are no limits to how much PG&E can ask for rate increases. There are no limits to how many times a year they can ask for increases, and there are no limits to how much the California Public Utilities Commission can grant in rate increases. Right now, as we speak, PG&E has multiple rate cases, that is, requests for increases sitting on the table of the Public Utilities Commission. You talked about two just a minute ago, but it's more than two, it's more than three, it's more than... It is nine.
25: Wow.
26: Counter. 9 increases for a total of $4 billion. That's what's on the table now. And that's why I don't believe this nonsense about your rates are going down. That is just a blip. They're getting ready to go right back up.
0: Boy, apparently not up, but up, up and away. And, you know, Mark, one of the things that you and I have talked about almost ad nauseum on this subject matter, you know, look, I understand that sources of energy to PG&E are expensive. And as their cost of doing business goes up, naturally, they want to pass that on to the consumer. But, you know, what's problematic with this, and you touched on it, the California Public Utility Commission apparently only owns a yes approved stamp, not a denied stamp, because they rarely, if ever, deny any of these rate increases. And the challenge that ratepayers are facing is, unlike virtually every other commodity that we deal with, I can change long-distance or telephone service carriers if I so choose. If I get tired of who provides my internet, I can change them. I don't like the company that is selling me bottled water, I go to somebody different. But when it comes to your power, there are not many choices on the table. And so, you know, dare I use the word monopoly, but operating in the spirit of one certainly makes it very problematic for ratepayers, particularly since there apparently is no guard at the gate because the PUC is just yes, yes, yes.
26: Well, Craig, you've hit the nail on the head. We, all of us, you, me, listeners, you are all captive customers. I use that term very deliberately. Captive customers of PG&E. So the question is, what do we do? And what TURN does is we fight the PUC to limit these increases, and we go to the state legislature in Sacramento to fight for affordability and take action when the PUC won't.
0: All right, I want to spend some time after the break, Mark, kind of unpacking some of the specificity behind all of this. Well, one thing that we'll touch on when we return after a quick timeout is this $1.46 billion increase. You know, that's real money. And it's requested to fund, quote, energy efficiency programs. Now, many of us are perhaps old enough to remember when we had incandescent light bulbs throughout the house, and then they said, oh, look at all the energy it's costing you. Be kinder to the planet, be kinder to your wallet. We have this great thing called the fluorescent light bulb. So we all shifted over to fluorescent light bulbs. Then after a few years, they said, well, fluorescent bulbs contain mercury. That's not the best thing for the environment. But we've got this other thing for you that uses even less energy, and it's called the LED. And so everybody went and picked up all these new bulbs and changed them all throughout their house. We've made the shift from coil to inductive cooking on our stoves. We're buying more and more energy-efficient products. Many people, when they shop for a refrigerator or a dryer or a washing machine or a dishwasher, all look for the energy efficiency tag to see exactly how much we can save over the course of the year. Many folks decide, hey, I'm going to take advantage of the greatest resource we have available to each and every one of us called the sun and go solar. So here we are doing so much more to use less, and yet at the end of the day, all we do is pay and pay and pay more. And it's painful because we hear stories during the winter of families that have to decide between taking the medication 7 days a week as the doctor's ordered or skipping every other day so they can save themselves on the cost of the prescription so they get enough money to pay the PG&E bill so they can keep the lights on and the heat on during winter. This is not a third world country, but boy, there are ways in which we sure seem to act like it. And this is one of the biggest problems we have, is the cost of energy. And when there are agencies charged with the responsibility of controlling it, questioning, looking out after the ratepayer, and they just say, approved, next, approved, next, approved, next. Yeah, captive customers, it's right. And a lot of us feel like we're not only in jail, but financially we're in handcuffs. Mark Tunney is with us today. He is with TURN, the Utility Reform Network. We are looking at the latest requests, the most recent two of which show up in your April bill. If you haven't opened it already, you'll be in for a nice surprise there. But as Mark reminds us, this is just the current two, with another seven in line behind it. pending rate increases totaling $4 billion. Hang on to your wallets, folks. Back with more in a moment.
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2: 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Big $290,000 signing bonus. Let's see what else here. And $1 million long-term gold package. And then when it's all said and done, here we go. Huh. A little information coming to you from Turn. PG&E's CEO, all said and done, paid $17 million. Patricia Pope. That was back in 23. Wow. There's some good money there.
3: Oh, it absolutely is. And they play this game where they say, oh, it's the shareholders paying for it. Well, guess what? PG&E has only one source of income, and that is you, the customers, the ratepayers. So they can pretend this game about, yeah, the shareholders are paying it, but really, it's you and me, Craig.
2: Let's talk a bit about the numbers here for a moment, if I can. And one of the curiosities, I know that if we go through line by line on our PG&E bill, Mark, whether it's the gas side or the electric side, we see a breakdown, power acquisition charges, outside third parties, distribution costs, recovery costs, taxes, et cetera, et cetera. That tells us the story of what they're collecting. My fear is, do we really know the story of just exactly what they're spending? And how often does a company like this that leans so heavily into, quite frankly, public trust, have developed any kind of trust with the public when we don't really know fully, or do we, where the money is going?
3: Well, what we do know is that PG&E is overspending their budget because they have these basically credit card accounts that have no limits on spending and a guarantee that no matter how much they spend, that ratepayers are going to pay the balance and the interest after they've spent the money. That's why Turn has a bill in Sacramento that's going to stop them from doing that. That's why we've got bills that say, hey, PG&E needs to start, when they have a rate increase, they need to start at the cost of living for Social Security and then argue going up from that and not starting with double-digit increases. We want to make sure that this overspending, this idea that they can spend as much as they can, that guess what? Customers have a limit.
2: And the interesting thing here is not only is there not a limit, but when you look at the breakdown of where they intend to distribute or how they intend to distribute the increase, one of the things, Mark, that caught my attention was, for example, in their request to recuperate $595 million recovering costs associated with the continued operation of the Diablo Canyon Power Plant, that some of the highest rate increases are going to either small commercial operators or those in agriculture. Gee, we wonder why the farmers are struggling and why it costs so much to put vegetables on our table, and yet some of the highest rate increases are targeted directly at those two categories.
3: And I'm so glad you brought that up. Turn has a coalition that has the big farmers and food processors. We have the cement plants, the steel mills. We're working in partnership. Because the sky-high rate hit residents and households, not just every time we open up the bill, but every time you go to the grocery store, the high PG&E bill, you're paying for in a carton of milk, in a loaf of bread, a pound of hamburger, a carton of eggs. Part of the reason those are gone so sky-high is because they're passing along their rate hikes to you, and so you're paying over and over again for these rate hikes.
2: The other thing that I found quite revealing, again, it's amazing the old adage, Mark, but the big print giveth, the little print taketh away, in diving

0: a little bit deeper into their notice related to the $1.46 billion request for funding of energy efficiency programs. When you look at the breakdown, not only do, once again, we see some of the highest rate increases being passed on to those that can least afford it, small commercial operators and the agriculture industry. Cost, of course, as you aptly point out, that get passed right back to you and I as the end use customers. But I also noticed, and this is maybe where there's a little bit of sleight of hand going on, that as you look at the breakdown at the estimated electric rate increase, folks that think because they are buying from a third party supplier that they're saving or ducking some of these increases are going to be perhaps shocked to find out that oh no, they're actually passing on some of the expenses there too. How is it that they are able to even increase direct access and community choice aggregation services?
1: A lot of it has to do with the way that they're putting so much more of the charges into the delivery rate. Mm. Remember, the community choice program, they purchase power generation, but they still have to deliver the power over the poles and wires that are owned by PG&E. And so because they have to pay for the transportation, that's where PG&E gets everybody, because they, like you said, have a monopoly on the poles and wires.
0: So even when we're doing our very level-headed best, try and be very cautious to how we use power, and as I said, making the shift from incandescent to LEDs and turning off the lights, the old phrase that I grew up with that I've learned to use myself to this day, turn off the lights. What do you think? We got stocks in PG&E, right? And even as you try and conserve power to save money, Mark Tunney aptly points out to us that they catch you on the distribution side. So you think, well, we're going to go with green energy. It's going to be healthier for the environment. It's going to save me some money. Yeah, well, maybe it does. But then PG&E comes around and says, hey, wait just a minute. You can buy all the power from the third party you want. But what you can't do is get it to your house unless you bring it in through our substations, over our wires, via our transformers, to your service drop meter. Oops, they get you coming and going. We're going to take a timeout. When we come back, I want to dive a little bit deeper into another topic, because clearly is the frustration over what PG&E does, how it doesn't do things, the expenses. Then, of course, we've seen fires and outages. I referred earlier to the tragic disaster in San Bruno of maybe a decade ago, slightly less, and more recently in San Francisco. Parts of the city out of power for multiple days. And I think aptly so, the city, responding to frustration by its taxpayers and residents, said, hey, you know what? Maybe the best thing to do here is just pull it in-house. In other words, the city of San Francisco absorb responsibility in the city and basically take over PG&E there. But just how practical is all of that? And then, too, when we come back after some discussion on this proposal by San Francisco to split off and take over PG&E, which is perhaps easier said than done, we'll ask Mark about what you and I can be doing. How can we can actively engage to get our voice heard in Sacramento against the din and the automatic approval stamping of the California Public Utilities Commission that seems to have never seen a PG&E rate increase it didn't like? Hang on to your wallets, folks. They've got 9 pending rate increase proposals before the board that seeks to extract another $4 billion out of your wallet. I'm in run for the hills. We'll take a time out. Back with Mark Tunney, Executive Director of TURN, the Utility Reform Network, on the web at turn.org. That's turn.org. Back with more in a moment.
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0: Boy, good thing I checked my math here. I mentioned earlier about some salary compensation for PG&E executives. Oh boy, did I misread. How about this one? As of 2026, Pacific Gas and Electric CEO Patricia Pope received $19.8 million in total direct compensation, and I had loosely referred to the board chair. Yeah, I'm a little off on that, too. The average member of the board, including the chair, receives compensation ranging between $300,000 and $500,000 annually. So get yourself 5 or 6 members on the board, maybe 8. Pay yourself a nice CEO, and before you know it, you've spent $30 million in compensation. And I have to wonder, Mark Tunney, with Zoom, with Turn, whether or not compensation packages like this really make sense. I mean, do you really have to pay $500,000 a year for somebody just to sit on your board?
1: It doesn't make sense. I don't think it makes sense to me. It doesn't make sense to most of your listeners. And the real issue has to do with holding them accountable to give the best value for the dollar. I'll tell you this, I'd like to come back sometime and talk to you about data centers and about the threat that data centers represent to skyrocketing bills, because we're talking about having to do a huge build-out to serve these data centers.
0: Yeah, and you know, when you talk about the amount of just pure processing power that AI requires, these numbers are going to be staggering. And you know, all of us are going to want to jump on the AI bandwagon, whether it becomes integral to our job or instead of our jobs, whatever the case might be. There's no escaping that this kind of processing power uses absolutely phenomenal levels of energy. And the question is, where are these centers going to be located? And ultimately, who's going to be paying for them? And again, one clue there as to who's going to be paying for them. Mark, I want to ask you this. In the wake of all of this frustration that we see with PG&E, there has been a lot of talk in the city of San Francisco about, well, why don't we just buy the bums out and we'll take over? But is that as easy as it's said as it is done?
1: It's a lot harder than people realize. And if we start breaking up PG&E and having all of the highly resourced cities do their own thing, we're going to have an awful lot of people living in small towns, living in smaller areas, whose bills are just going to go even higher because there's less numbers to spread around. That's why at Turn, we keep fighting to keep PG&E accountable at the Public Utilities Commission, and when we can't get them to do the right thing, we go to the legislators, because guess what? The legislators, the assembly members, and the senators, they get in office by being voted for, And guess what? We got an election year right now.
0: Yep. So if we can't get attention and accountability by PG&E or the PUC during an election season such as we are here in the midterms, is something we absolutely can and should be taking advantage of. You know, the other thought too comes to mind when we talk about this proposal. It sounds nice. Okay, we're just going to take over control, and then this way we'll make sure that there are caps in place for expenditures, salaries, et cetera, et cetera. But you know, it also I think denies or ignores the fact that so many of the costs that PG&E incurs that now can be spread across the entirety of the northern part of the state would now suddenly be concentrated. So look, for example, Mark, at the issue of just wildfire abatement costs alone. Well, suddenly now, if you've got a different company with fewer ratepayers, that means the ability to spread those costs out over a good amount of people is denied you. So then the ultimate issue becomes everybody's having to pay a lot more.
1: Craig, your math is absolutely sound.
0: All right, let's turn to another set of math and bookkeeping, Mark, and that is this. You touched on some of the things that TURN is doing in Sacramento, the legislation that you've worked on, getting in front of our representatives, doing everything that can be done to hold the California PUC more accountable. But let's talk about the larger partnership. We've all got a stake in this. Each and every one of us that light our homes, heat our homes, provide electricity for everything, to getting the job done at work, to entertainment, et cetera, et cetera. What can we be doing in standing with an organization like TURN to try and bring some sanity back to the cost of energy in California?
1: Well, Craig, thanks for asking. TURN has 7 bills in Sacramento. It's part of our affordability package. And I really want to encourage people to call your senator, call your assembly members, and say, hey, come June, when it's primary time, come November, when it's general election time, my vote is going to count on, are you voting for affordability? Now, if you go to the TURN website, that's the TURN.org, you can find on that website a report card, a scorecard on how every one of the 80 assembly members and every one of the 40 senators, so in other words, you can find your senator, you can find your assembly member, and you can see what their score is on how they voted for affordability. My recommendation, look at that before you call them and you say, I want you to do better. I want you to score 100% next year on the this year on the TURN report card.
0: And folks have to understand, for all the information and all the support that TURN provides ratepayers across California, this doesn't happen in a vacuum. So getting plugged in, getting involved, getting educated, and then getting behind the work of TURN and supporting this wonderful nonprofit organization is so critically important. And you know, typically we've talked down through the years, Mark, about PG&E costs, because let's face it, for most of us, that's the single largest bill that we all pay. But take a moment, if you would, and talk about another issue that's not getting nearly as much attention. Now, folks might have noticed, if you have an old-fashioned landline at home, maybe you keep it because you have an elderly relative and managing a cell phone is difficult for them, but they can press the numbers on a bell, or on a phone, rather, or perhaps you do it because you have an alarm system. A variety of reasons as to why folks in California have chosen a traditional landline. But recently, there has been a strong push by AT&T, supported by the Federal Communications Commission, I might add, to try to abandon all of this. And, you know, they get the flyers, they'll send you the flyers saying, hey, we can set you up with this beautiful new phone service, and it'll be cheaper than what you have right now. Most Californians, however, not recognizing or realizing that while they talk about being a good substitute for your landline, they are, in fact, nothing different than a traditional cell service. The only difference is you connect to it through a traditional telephone as opposed to your cell phone, perhaps making it more convenient. But I think the big concern by many folks, Mark, is not so much the convenience as it is the reliability.
1: Craig, you're absolutely right. It's not only the reliability or unreliability of cell phone service, but if you call 911, They don't know where you are. When you use a landline to call 911 because you need help, they know where you are. They know where to come. The emergency responders will come directly to your door, not your neighbor's door, not somebody's door in the next block, but to your door. And the cell phone technology don't have that right now, which is why so many people still want to retain it. Churn has fought for years successfully to retain AT&T's obligation to provide universal service. We've been doing it with partners like AARP and a lot of other groups. I will tell you that California is the only state in the nation that retains an obligation to serve, an obligation to provide landline phone service. Every year we have to fight it over and over again. And every year, with your support, been able to hold off AT&T. I will say it gets harder and harder every year. Anything you can do, sign up for the Turn Action Alert. We will let you know when to call your elected officials and say, save my landline.
0: And, you know, it's so critically important. I just want to mention to listeners, you hear me do the talk show every day. My background is in engineering, so I've got a pretty solid understanding of how telephony works. And the one thing that has always concerned me, particularly for those of us that live in a vulnerable area like the Bay Region, whether you're talking about wildfires or earthquakes, maybe even an occasional tsunami, though we've never seen any, but it could happen. When there is an emergency, the reaction is pick up the phone, check on your folks across town, call and make sure your son and daughter is okay. Maybe you have had an accident, and as a result, you're calling for a medical emergency services or police or fire. Imagine what happens when millions of people across the Bay Area are doing what human beings do. Did you feel the earthquake? What did you think? Did you feel it there? And people are calling all over across the Bay Area and across the country. It will absolutely overwhelm the public cellular phone service. And that means, as everybody's checking in to see how Aunt Sally is doing, the ability for you to call police or fire or other emergency respondents will be completely hampered. And so the ability to still use the traditional POTS line, we call it, plain old telephone service, you know, that pair of copper wires that comes into the house and rings at a phone sitting on the desk, is so critically important, particularly for those that are vulnerable, that are fearful about what would happen if they lose power. And by the way, don't let AT&T fool you. If you move over to this new service, the cell-based service, and you lose power when your internet goes down, or will you lose power and your cell service doesn't have a backup battery? Guess what? You're DOA. There's no communications. But if you have a traditional telephone line, that's powered by the phone company, not by you locally, which means in an emergency, when you need communication the most, a traditional landline will be there for you. So it's important that we all stand with Turn to push back against these kinds of initiatives. And we appreciate so much Mark Tunney and his good work, not only in battling the scoundrels, and both the ones in Sacramento as well as the ones at PG&E, but also keeping us all informed. And Mark, we will get you back because I think you're right. That whole dialogue regarding the impact of AI, there's been much discussion about what it's going to do to white-collar jobs, what it's going to do to energy production in the country is a whole other topic. We need to dive deeper into that. Meanwhile, I want to point you to Turn, T-U-R-N, online at turn.org. You can sign up for the alerts, get more information, and really get plugged into what's going on in addressing these ongoing demands for higher and higher rates by Pacific Gas and Electric Company, the most recent of which, 9 separate rate increases before the PUC as we speak, requesting another $4 billion right out of your pocket. Our thanks to Mark Tunney, Executive Director of Turn, the Utility Reform Network. Again, online at turn.org. That's turn.org.
10: With SRN News, I'm Bob Agnew in Washington. It was a booming day for stocks yesterday in Wall Street. Investors apparently were very happy at the news that hiring the month before was a lot better than expected. And employers added some 115,000 jobs, whereas the forecast was for a mere 65,000. That drove stock values up. The head of the World Health Organization has arrived in Spain to oversee the evacuation of passengers from that Hantavirus-stricken cruise ship heading to one of the islands there. This ship is expected to arrive early Sunday. So far, nobody on board has been showing any symptoms. The three people have died, though, since the outbreak, and five passengers who left the ship are infected. That has health officials in various countries scrambling to contain possible contagions. Geopolitical tensions have spilled over into the Venice Biennale Contemporary Art Exhibition. This year's edition is chaotic and contested.
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0: The big question of the hour, what's happening to the Big Apple? Not the city of New York, but rather Apple, as in Silicon Valley, and arguably one of the most successful corporations in recorded corporate history, if we might phrase it that way. And I think there's probably a scant few people that have not had their lives touched in one way or another, whether by the iPod, the iPhone, the iMac, the MacBook, on and on the list goes. If you're an Apple product user, you know all about it. Steve Jobs, as many would argue, did a phenomenal job at the helm. He turned things over to the quite capable Tim Cook, and Tim Cook certainly took this company to dizzying heights. But now that he has announced that he's going to be stepping down effectively on September the 1st, he will be still part of the company as executive chairman on the board, but a new old guy comes in. I say new old because he's not new to the company per se, but he will be new to the position, and that is John Ternus. He's overseen hardware for a lot of years. What kind of a shift might this be for the future direction of Apple? Well, with some insights, we're joined today in studio by Keith Koo, managing partner of Guardian Insight Group and host of the Silicon Valley Insider Herd on our sister station. And Keith, welcome. Good to have you with us.
17: Hey, Craig. Always great to be here. Thanks for having me.
0: How big of a deal is this?
17: You know, it definitely sounds big. It sounds big just because it's Apple, and Apple is huge, and Tim Cook has really done a lot after taking over the helm from Steve Jobs. If I recall, when Tim Cook took over, market valuation for Apple was about $350 billion, and now close to $4 trillion. Mm-hmm. So certainly big shoes to
0: fill.
17: Very
0: big shoes. Yeah, to be sure. And, you know, it's interesting because through much of the history of the development of technology, unless your last name was Bell or Edison or maybe to a degree David Sarnoff of RCA, most people couldn't name a corporate leader of a big company if their life depended upon it.
17: Right.
0: But a lot of that changed with Steve Jobs, a different personality, very much somebody who wished to connect with the end users, with his customers, and I think did so successfully and managed to perhaps develop a pretty significant cult following. Now, I don't know that he necessarily, Tim Cook, has the same level of following as his predecessor did, but to be sure, as you point out, economically he lives very big shoes for John Ternus to fill, yet John is not a newcomer to the company.
17: Right. John has been with Apple since about 2001, entirely in their hardware division. But I want to bring us back, because I'm going to show the Silicon Valley Insider persona that I have. Do you remember a book by Jim Collins called From Good to Great?
0: Mm-hmm.
17: So, must read of the late 90s, early 2000s, chronicled the biggest success stories in American company history. Because, let's face it, for somebody who loves history like you and me, Craig, no American company without pivoting lasts even 100 years. Very rare. So when we think about, before we get to Apple, we think about past companies. I was blessed. I started my career early on at Wells Fargo before all the scandals that happened, you know, in the mid-2000s later. But Jim Collins' book had examples of what he considered a level 5 leader. He used Southwest as an example. And his measurement was if a CEO, after taking the helm from a longtime running CEO, if that CEO could keep the company better than it was for 18 months, then the CEO before was considered a great leader. For me, growing up at Wells Fargo was considered in that book, and that was Carl Reichardt to Paul Hazen. Mm-hmm. I happen to work at Cisco Systems most of my career, as most of these insiders know. And John Chambers, the book ended with Jim Collins saying that he doesn't know who's going to be next, but he was placing his bet on John Chambers. And of course, no successor yet. I mean, there's only been one successor, but it's arguable that just a few weeks ago, Cisco hit the same stock price that it had at its height 26 years ago.
0: So the suggestion or the conclusion being that a lot of the success of the successor is really based on the quality and caliber of the predecessor.
17: That was the thesis that Jim Collins had. Mm-hmm. And how I get now with Tim Cook to John Ternus. Because remember, I mean, Steve Jobs was ill, so the migration to Tim at the time was an unknown.
0: Yeah.
17: Nobody knew, as you said, nobody knew who Tim Cook was. Tim Cook was the bean counter in the back doing supply chain logistics. And like, why would somebody doing supply chain logistics run Apple? But what Tim did was the things that Steve refused to do. And I'm a purist. I loved my MacBook. They consider the final MacBook that Steve Jobs produced, which is past his death, the 2015 MacBook Pro, which I have many of. I keep buying them. It was a piece of art. You had all your ports, you had all your, everything built into it. What Tim Cook did was he decided, well, people are willing to pay extra, so he made it not as easy for a user to self-maintain, which was Steve Jobs' number one principle. Steve Jobs had an elegance to his design that said, I want people to be able to service their own machines. And I'm just saying that that was a very good money-making idea, and the people of the last however many years don't realize that Apples were extremely elegant. They're still elegant. But he monetized a lot of things that Steve would have never done.
0: So having said that, I'm curious with regards to what potential new direction or new challenges that John Ternus may take the company in. Because of his background in hardware, I would suspect that perhaps some of the elegance to which you refer, that certainly was a hallmark of the design. I mean, nobody ever picked up a Dell or an HP or a Compaq laptop and went, wow, how sleek, how smooth, how well designed. You know, they were functional, but there was little concern of the form along with the function. Apple changed all of that. So looking forward, what potentially might be some of the new horizons for a guy that's lived pretty much in the hardware space at Apple? As we see the growth and development of AI, and Apple, as you know, has been kind of laid back in that whole arena. I mean, they got bit by the Apple Map disaster of a few years ago, maybe learned that they need to have a little bit more time sort of percolating in the laboratory, so to speak, before publicly being released. But is this going to pose a challenge for John Ternus in the sense that he's a hardware guy in a time period right now where all of the new buzz and excitement is not how fancy the hardware is, but look what amazing things the software can do.
17: And Craig, as always, whether you know it or not, you are hitting the nail on the head. I would actually argue that we're putting the silicon back in Silicon Valley, and that it is really a hardware story. AI is not a software story. People think it's a software story because they're using it, but the chips, the data centers, everything in it. What you said, whether you realize or not, is a couple of key things about Apple as a company and Apple's future direction with John Ternus. Apple totally blew it with AI. Siri is not yet as good as these other models from OpenAI, Anthropic, Llama, which is Meta, or XAI, which used to be Twitter, right? No one's going to argue that Apple isn't there yet. But all these AI models run on hardware and chips. I could bring up NVIDIA as a parallel to Apple. What's NVIDIA doing with robotics? NVIDIA is making foundational models in the robot. So what you and I do with OpenAI or Claude as software, people are going to start doing with the robots. So I believe that Apple didn't even mention AI in the press releases. Not really. They are heavily focused in the hardware. Ternus is involved with every hardware platform of Apple his entire career. AirPods, Apple Vision Pro, everything. You name it. It's going to be a hardware story. That's what they're putting their bet on.
0: Now, I'm curious, because when we think of hardware in association with AI, typically the mind goes through massive data centers, big energy hogs, very little of an end user at all. The people engaging it are certainly benefiting from the technology, but I'm not going out and building a building to put all my servers in. Mm-hmm. But I'm curious, with regards to the whole hardware angle, could there be a time, right now we focus on the need for all the processing power, and therefore they have to be these massive server farms. Could part of the future vision be more localized AI, that a lot of the learning takes place on a local machine?
17: That's exactly what we're getting at, Craig, and you're right. We're at that conclusion. My MacBook Pro, I can run local models right now. Maybe not as robust as Anthropic or OpenAI yet. And as I mentioned before, there's Chinese models. You can run them on your machine locally. And people are learning right now who are, you know, one step ahead. They're learning how to optimize all that. And why I brought up the NVIDIA example is the same thing. Because you are going to do things. We call it edge computing, right? So there's data centers. You got to push it to the edge. It's going to be a necessity for people who want to have a robot or have their car, have their toaster do something. All that logic has to sit locally because you just can't process it over the cloud.
0: And there's, you know, everything from connectivity issues and latency and what have you.
17: Power.
0: Yeah, that seems to be logical in terms of somebody of a visionary status coming from a company that's known for being a visionary, Apple, saying, okay, what can we do to shift some of this so that we stay in the hardware business, but we're not necessarily just selling servers to big server farms, but rather end users, so that you and I, we take home our, you know, the modern version of the G5 or whatever, and that becomes kind of the AI that runs the house.
17: Absolutely.
0: Runs my business.
17: And what you're also, another future topic, is that AI models are commoditized. And so they're looking ahead to, it's always a hardware that software runs on. But we're seeing it right now already, that a lot of what AI we knew about 3 years ago, for an average person, any model they pick up is going to do what they need to do. You want to write a poem? You could do that. It's the higher level things that you need higher level models for. And we're seeing that. Everyone is kind of getting used to using AI as like the next, I don't think you should use that way, but they're using it like a search engine.
0: So how long down the road might it be before we see Apple come out with a serious competitive AI model that can really go in there and give people like ChatGPT or Copilot a run for its money?
17: Actually, great question. And I don't know if Apple natively creates their own model, but whether they might acquire a model.
0: My career, people don't know. Yeah.
17: I've been involved over 100 M&A deals or divestitures, and I've seen it. So Apple's not known for these massive, big mergers of equals. But arguably, I could see them picking up, if the opportunity was right, I could see them buying a model.
0: Does that also suggest that at some point down the road, there might be sort of, what do we want to call it, the technological separation of the wheat from the chaff or the men from the boys? I pose that question because, you know, we look back over the history of computing. You know, we've really kind of wound up with a couple, arguably maybe three systems. It's either the Apple OS or running on Microsoft. If you want to be contrarian and kind of, you know, buck the trend, then you're in there running Linux as the OS. We don't find 100 different choices for OS systems.
17: Correct.
0: I'm wondering if in your opinion, the same thing might eventually take place in the AI environment, where there begins to be some degree of consolidation in all of this, where here today you can name off a half a dozen names that are all out there, used by a fair amount of people, all considered to be, to varying degrees, viable. But would you anticipate a time when one or two or three either emerge as the leaders, or does it break down into certain types of AI are going to be harnessed by certain types of people for certain uses? So in other words, there's sort of the household AI that runs my house, schedules my doctor's appointments, things of that sort, and then there's the one that runs my business. How do you envision all of that sort of playing out?
17: It's going to be all of the above. So in terms of the few largest, most expensive models that people use and enterprises will use, they can trust because they can get support. Using your Linux example, Red Hat is a service provider. They have a customized version of Linux, but Linux is open source. So people choose to pay for an enterprise class system, and IBM eventually bought Red Hat. The Chinese models that I talk about, I had mentioned on 10 Talents, my faith-based show, that Glue, Pat Gelsinger's company, announced that they're using Chinese models for their Christian AI. People freak out about that, but like you point out, Craig, it's not running on a Chinese server. It's running on a Glue server in the United States. But those models are more unbiased towards faith-based Christian content, just natively. And so for the people that can do their own and want their own control, they're going to have open source models. For people that want enterprise grade, they're going to use paid-for models. And that's not going to change. But it's very expensive for any if you and I wanted to start a model company tomorrow, it's going to be very expensive for us. But that's not where the war is going to be. I think the war is actually not on the model. I think it's more going to be like browsers. You can use internet. They don't call it Explorer anymore, but you can use Microsoft Edge.
0: Edge.
17: You can use Brave. You could use Firefox. You can use Chrome, which was Google's Firefox, right? You can use all of that. That's where I think the models are going to be. The applications are going to be important. That's why we're talking about Apple right now. Apple's making a bet that they're going to have the best hardware to run your customized AI as one argument. And other people are going to make those arguments as well.
0: What about the sphere in relationship to, well, certain AI models have certain degrees of for want of a better term, prejudicism or racism or a certain predisposition seemingly baked in? That largely has been the accusations against the models.
17: Sure.
0: That have been put out by Mr. Musk. In fact, he's in a big battle right now with Mr. Altman in their, I think, the second day or third day of court in San Francisco. I'm curious because when you think about this, that saying that, well, a particular AI model seems to have a proclivity towards or seems to lean into a certain worldview theological or societal predisposition. And yet it's interesting. I don't know that anybody ever stopped to say, well, gee, when I'm doing my homework assignment and I go and open up the Encyclopedia Britannica that Mom dutifully bought one book at a time over the last several years, how do I know that that's true? How do I know that there's not some baked-in agenda to all of that? We never ask those sorts of questions. We just assume, of course, this is all true.
17: So this is a complex question, Craig. And I don't remember if I've spoken it on your show in the past, but I've spoken to 150 pastors doing a webinar. I didn't realize 150 pastors afraid of AI. So coming from banking, where I was an executive, we have something called model risk management. That's the oversight of AI. It's still, I just checked the other day using my own search techniques. There is still no regulation. I know that some states are thinking about AI regulation, but only on the books officially are bank regulations so that people aren't discriminated against for a home loan, credit card, car loan. So back to your question, all software, if you make software today, if you're using AI, that software is going to be imbued
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10: Breaking news at Town Hall. I'm Bob Agnew in Washington. Health officials in several countries are contact tracing now, trying to identify and follow people who may have come into contact with passengers who got sick or died as a result of a hantavirus outbreak on board a cruise ship. Dr. Michael Wadman is chair of emergency medicine at the University of Nebraska Medical Center. He says a group of American travelers are headed to their special unit in Omaha.
22: We have protocols in the quarantine unit that provide for safe care of these persons, including just all the activities of daily living so that they can have a comfortable stay, but also have it in an area that's protected and limits spread of pathogen.
10: The U.S. State Department now reviewing security at its consulates in Mexico amid escalating violence in border cities. Here's correspondent John Scott.
23: The review focused heavily on Ciudad Juarez, one of the world's most dangerous cities, aims to better protect staff and visitors following the killing of individuals connected to the consulate. The move, which comes amid tense relations between Mexico and the U.S., and officials say it could result in the closure of some diplomatic offices. More than 4,000 deaths have been reported there since 2009, mostly linked to drug cartels. Officials say the move will help ensure vital services, including visa processing, continue safely. John Scott reporting.
10: Data shows a major shift in where Americans are moving and where their money is going. Here's correspondent Ken Lohr.
24: A new analysis of IRS data from 2012 to 2023 finds nearly $2 trillion in income has moved from high-tax blue states to lower-tax red states. Florida leads the gains while New York tops the losses. As some blue states consider raising taxes, the trend shows little sign of slowing.
10: And that is correspondent Ken Lohrman reporting. More from townhall.com.
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10: 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But as Keith Peters reports, spring cleaning is not just for homes these days.
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10: 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From Washington, I'm Bob Agnew. Google has reached a $50 million settlement in a class action lawsuit with a group of black employees.
2: The settlement includes a commitment to equity measures, but does not admit liability. Plaintiffs April Curley, Ronica Lewis, Raina Reed, and Desiree Mayon were joined by other former workers from New York and California. The lawsuit claimed Google shunted black employees into lower-level positions, hazed interviewees, and that hiring managers deemed black candidates not googly enough, a dog whistle for racial discrimination. In a statement, attorney Ben Crump says the case is about accountability, and that the settlement sends a clear message across Silicon Valley and beyond that companies must ensure fair treatment of black employees at every level. I'm Jennifer King.
10: Hall of Famer, four-time WNBA champion, five-time Olympic gold medalist, now Connecticut State Bird. Basketball legend Sue Bird is well-loved in the Constitution State, where she led the University of Connecticut to...
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29: The S&P 500 and the NASDAQ hit all-time highs on Friday. The Russell 2000 moved higher. For the year, the Dow Jones Industrial Average is up 2.5%. The S&P 500 up over 7%. The NASDAQ up over 11%. As of open this morning, the Russell 2000 was up 13.2%. We're having a very good year. Record highs on tech rally, strong jobs data, oil jumped after renewed Iran-U.S. fighting. So it paired some gains. I got a big note for you on Apple and a big note for you on price targets for the S&P 500 this year. The first big firm has come out and upped their price target after we've gotten through the first quarter earnings. Essentially, we're about 88% done, and it's been a blowout. So fresh records on strong jobs report and Iran deal hopes for the weekend. I don't know how I feel about that, but the S&P 500, six winning weeks in a row. Six winning weeks in a row. Earnings continue to come in strong. The broader market today was supported by a rise in chip stocks such as Micron Technology and Qualcomm. Both have had an amazing week and both have had a good start to the year. So Micron up 10% today, Qualcomm up 9%. Fourth consecutive day of gains for those two. Sentiment was helped today by the Bureau of Labor Statistics reporting that non-farm payrolls rose by 115,000, more than 55,000 that the economists had expected. The jobless rate also held steady at 4.3%, meaning the Fed's probably going to focus on inflation versus full employment. The S&P 500 and the NASDAQ hit fresh record highs at the end of earnings week. I like that. Earnings did its job. Now, if you don't believe me, maybe you like Yung-Yu Ma from PNC Asset Management. Quote, it's important to note that the gains are very broad-based. If you look out into the second quarter, third quarter, or fourth quarter, The market analysts are still expecting about 20% or higher earnings growth on a year-over-year basis in the subsequent quarters. So we're not seeing the momentum expected to let up. There's dispersion for sure. The momentum is going to be quite strong here. And that's over the next three quarters. Now, if you were to come home and tell your spouse, hey, I got 20% more earnings this year for the next quarter, the next quarter, the next quarter, you'd probably be making love, sweet love this weekend. You'd probably be eating the ribeye and not the ground chuck. That's a pretty bullish call. RBC boosts its price target on the S&P 500, saying big tech can drive a 10% gain. Let's see what this is all about. Stocks are likely to perform solidly over the next 12 months, according to RBC Capital. They mentioned that Friday morning they boosted their S&P 500 target to one of the highest on the street, while highlighting a two-speed economy and earnings backdrop tied towards the war with Iran. Now, they're not going to be the only company to boost expectations because earnings beat expectations. Therefore, price targets are going to go higher with the earnings. When there's one, there will be many that follow. The S&P 500 has reached a series of record highs. It was up 12.4% on the quarter and 7.6% higher for the year at the start of the day. Big tech has led those gains. Now stay with me here because this is going to get a little bit sloppy. Magnificent Seven giants have rose nearly 25% from the March low. The Philadelphia Semiconductor Benchmark, the ticker symbol SOX, has surged more than 56% over that same time frame. First quarter earnings are on pace to rise close to 30%. Now that around 88% of the S&P 500 companies have reported. Bottom line results are likely going to hit $680 billion. S&P 500 companies have reported $680 billion in profit so far. Whoa! That's crazy. Just over half the total, however, is down to three major sectors. So if you weren't in communication services or information technology or consumer discretionary, you probably didn't benefit as much. But if you were in the S&P 500, you did, because it's a market-weighted index and those guys carried. RBC sees tech stocks in a wider base of artificial intelligence firms beyond the Magnificent Seven supporting gains. So they see tech stocks and other AI firms, not the Magnificent Seven, supporting gains over the next year as the S&P 500 rises to 7,900 points. That's a level up about 7.5% from current levels. Upside risks could take the benchmark to 8,100. The bank added a 10.4% gain from recent closes. Wow. Later in the show, I'm going to talk about robots. I'm going to talk about AI. I'm going to talk about non-AI and robot investments in Japan, Korea, and China. You don't want to miss that. That's going to be in the third segment today. So they say that their biggest threat to this two-speed economy and earnings backdrop, it's the Middle East. The Middle East is in the slow lane. We think the main risk to our 12-month view is the situation in the Middle East. If it ends up lasting much longer and or the damage done is far greater than financial market participants and public companies expect, this would trigger a recession in the United States, but we see this scenario as a tail risk rather than the base case. Interesting. Now, again, this is according to RBC strategist Lori Calvisani. Moving forward with this, RBC said it doesn't expect gains over the next year to be linear, but sees any pullbacks basically holding in the region of a 5% to 10% downturn. Unless, underline, the U.S. economy were to suddenly enter a recession. Those pullbacks could be tied towards earnings revisions from the U.S.-Iran war. Imagine all the airlines right now. They're looking at their summer flights going, holy crap. Jet fuel's still expensive. It hasn't gone down. This was supposed to last 4 weeks. We're into month three. We're going to have to change our numbers. People are starting to get scared. Consumer confidence in the United States is weak. What if people, like, don't want to fly all of a sudden? So That's going to be an earnings revision down on the S&P 500 earnings because the airlines are part of the S&P 500. That could happen. Setbacks in the war are another obvious potential downside catalyst in the short term. They've tended to view private credit as more of a narrative problem than a fundamental one, but they're also keeping an eye on this corner of the market as well. Data on earnings estimates points to eroding dominance for the Magnificent Seven relative to the rest of the S&P 500 since 2024 and in the years ahead. But we have not yet seen an outright shift in earnings leadership to the rest of the market. She believes that the S&P 493 will start picking up as earnings start to go sideways for the Magnificent Seven, although they had a fantastic quarter. So we're not predicting that right now. Speaking of which, Wedbush Dan Ives raised Apple price target at $400 on Friday morning. $15 billion in AI services opportunity. He says this well. He says they may not have an AI model or a fully functional AI assistant, but that won't stop the company from throwing its weight around the AI revolution. That's enough for Ives to raise his price target to $400 from $350. He sees $15 billion annual revenue opportunity for Apple and AI services from monetizing other companies' models and distributing them to its 2.5

0: unveil its AI strategy then. I have a big Pints and Portfolio next Saturday, May 16th, 11 to 1 in San Mateo. It's to see if you're on track for retirement, to give a little gratitude to me and me to you for all the years of sticking together all by the beers. Sign up today at Rob Black Show. It's 11 to 1 next Saturday, the 16th in San Mateo.
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0: NVIDIA stock headed for a record as the AI push is expanding. There's been a lot of earnings this quarter that look great. A lot of technology partnerships in AI, including Corning, Marvel Technology, Lumentum, Coherent, CoreWeave, Nebius, Synopsys, and Nokia. I am aware that NVIDIA is probably at peak margins this quarter or next quarter, and after that,

0: as we move into another phase of AI from large language models into inferencing, the margins should come down because companies like Alphabet and Amazon have semiconductors that are being designed by Broadcom that compete effectively in inferencing. So it won't be the only game in town for best of breed semiconductor. They'll be competing with others. Now, let's talk about some of the stuff that we're seeing. NVIDIA reports in about 8 or 9 days. I think the stock moves higher based on valuation. I would like to see them say, we're going to up our dividend, we're going to up buybacks so that it can be opened up as a stock to more types of investors, not just growth investors. Memory stocks this week continue to surge. What drove Micron and SanDisk higher? I'm going to tell you, it's going to sound crazy, but they're cheap. Micron stock up 12%, SanDisk up 12%, continuing a historic rally this week thanks to the flurry of headlines signaling overwhelming demand and limited supply. SanDisk, which specializes in flash memory, rose 12%, up 26% for the week. Company was spun off from Western Digital last February. Shares of SanDisk are up 4,000% since then. That tells me that 14, 15 months ago, CEOs didn't know this was coming. Quarterly reports from the largest tech companies have pointed to continued growth of AI investments and a shortage of components. In the latest sign of a tightening supply bottleneck that has sent memory prices skyrocketing, customers are now offering to foot the bill for greater production capacity. Tech companies have approached Korean memory chip maker SK Hynix with offers to invest in production lines and to fund purchases for manufacturing tools. I'm going to talk about SK Hynix in the next segment. On the demand side, AI boom doesn't show any signs of slowing down. This week, we saw Anthropic agree to a lease AI capacity from space. AMD has reported a huge jump in data center sales. Akamai Technologies won a $1.8 billion infrastructure deal with an undisclosed AI model provider. Recent headlines point to robust AI infrastructure demand everywhere you turn, according to BNP Paribas analyst Nick Jones. More infrastructure means more components, and that means more business for SanDisk and Micron. Everything that's computer has some sort of memory function in it. Whether it's going to be robots, your desktop, your laptop, your watch, your car, your refrigerator, they all have memory. They all have memory in their heads. Now, SanDisk trades at 9.5 times projected earnings over the next 12 months. Micron trades at 8.6 times. That's incredibly cheap considering they're booked out so far into the future, the next 3 years in some cases. Now, again, you may say this is going to bust before 3 years. And if you're right, you probably don't want to be in those stocks as they start returning towards more of a commodity. But I don't think we're even close to that at this point in time. 5 reasons the stock market is rallying in the face of oil price shock. This is something that I get all the time. When I do a Pints and Portfolio, people will say, I'm thinking about getting out. I'm thinking about selling as a top. Now, just a couple of months ago, they were like, I want to get out. It's the market's going to crash because of oil. So why are stocks rallying in the face of the oil price shock? Conventional wisdom says that when oil prices surge, stocks should struggle. Higher energy costs act like a tax on consumers. Airlines pay more for jet fuel. Trucking companies pay more for diesel. Manufacturing costs rise. Inflation fears return. Interest rates stay elevated. Investors typically stay in cash because they're getting a good interest rate return. So there's been a lot of speculation about the Middle East. I'm not thrilled that it's gone on for 3 months. But corporate earnings continue to surprise to the upside. At the heart of every long-term stock rally is one thing, earnings. Investors can debate interest rates, politics, oil prices, recessions, but over time, stock prices follow corporate profits, and we just had all-time high stock profits on the S&P 500 with expectations for 20 to 30% growth in the second quarter in earnings, 20-30% growth in the third quarter, and 20 to 30% earnings growth in the fourth quarter. Now, that brings the question up. 6 months out, we're okay because we have 9 months of quarterly earnings upgrades. But when do the comparisons start getting difficult? That's going to be something you want to pay attention to. We've done very, very well by thinking ahead. Another reason the stock market continues to rally is artificial intelligence is fueling a productivity boom. This is what we need to see. Enthusiasm centered almost entirely around semiconductor companies and cloud infrastructure providers. The AI story has now evolved beyond them. Investors are now focusing on how AI can improve productivity across the entire economy. Companies poured billions into chips, data centers, cloud computing, and infrastructure. The dominant beneficiaries, Oracle, Alphabet, Amazon, Meta, Microsoft, and NVIDIA. But businesses across industries are beginning to use AI tools to reduce labor costs, improve customer service, optimize logistics, analyze data faster. This creates a potential massive productivity tailwind. Productivity booms have been extremely bullish for stocks because they allow economic growth to accelerate without creating the same degree of inflation pressure. The United States has experienced a major productivity surges during the railroad expansion era, electrification, the post-World War II manufacturing boom where companies had to turn assembly lines that made tanks and jeeps and bombs into refrigerators and cars and appliances like washers and dryers. We saw major productivity booms with the personal computer revolution as well as the internet era. This is going to be an AI revolution, similar but different. The productivity revolution will fall into place. The optimism is helping offset concerns about oil prices. Oil prices short term, fingers crossed, labor costs remain elevated. So we need the profits to expand with profit margins. Businesses continue to face wage pressures, particularly in healthcare, construction, and transportation, and skilled labor industries. AI offers companies a way to increase output without proportionally increasing headcount. Markets are increasingly pricing a future where productivity growth offsets inflationary pressures. Investors are willing to pay higher valuations today if they believe future earnings growth will accelerate. Think of some areas that could use improvement, like the DMV. Remember how they went from you had to go stand in line to you can do it on the internet? Think of how much a hospital could save by replacing 10 people in a billing department with AI tools. Pullbacks caused by oil prices or geopolitical concerns are often treated as buying opportunities. I'm counting on that. Couple more reasons the stock market continues to rally is the U.S. economy is more energy efficient than in past oil crises. During the oil crises in the 1970s, the American economy was heavily tied into energy consumption. Manufacturing dominated GDP, cars were inefficient, homes consumed more energy, businesses lacked modern supply chain optimization tools. Another reason the market continues to rally is investors expect central banks to eventually cut rates. This will drive stocks higher on the idea that somewhere between 6 to 9 months from now that the Federal Reserve will cut interest rates to help reduce borrowing costs, increase consumer spending power, support housing activity, encourage business investment, and make bonds relatively less attractive compared to stocks. And finally, the reason the stock market continues to move higher is massive amounts of cash are still waiting on the sidelines. Investors continue to hold trillions of dollars in money market funds, CDs, treasury bills, and other short-term havens. Younger investors are learning to buy the dip. I have a Pints and Portfolio May 16th, next Saturday, 11 to 1 in San Mateo. Sign up for it at robblackshow.com. That's robblackshow.com. I'll give you a free preliminary plan. I'll bring a couple financial planners. I'll talk about what I'm buying and why and how I use financial planners. And any questions you want answered, totally informal, sign up at robblackshow.com.
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10: The major averages ending higher for the day and week, with tech leading the charge and boosting the tech-heavy NASDAQ, which surpassed the 26,000 level for the first time and notched a new record close, as did the S&P 500. Investors digesting a surprisingly strong April jobs report while weighing escalating tensions in the Middle East. 115,000 new jobs were added last month despite an economic shock from the Iranian conflict, while the unemployment rate was unchanged at 4.3%. The magnificent seven big cap tech stocks were mostly higher. Strong earnings season helping drive a record run for stocks. 83% of S&P 500 companies have beaten earnings estimates. The Dow up 12 points, the NASDAQ higher by 441, S&P 500 up 62. That's your Fox Business Report. I'm Hillary Barsky, invested in you.
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0: Let's talk about one of the current futures of investing. Let's talk about one of the next ones coming up, which will have a lot of opportunity. Let's look beyond the United States, because it's a crowded trade with high valuations, and there's other players that are breezing along with a lot less effort. So I'm talking AI, artificial intelligence. I'm talking robots, future. Some of the ideas outside the United States would be South Korea, China, and Japan. Chinese tech companies like Alibaba and Baidu, they're rallying recently on investors' bets, ultimately, for China's AI hub growth. DeepSeek is seeking a $50 billion valuation from government-backed investors. Baidu's AI chip unit, Kunlunxian, plans a dual listing. The concerns are always going to persist over Chinese government control and U.S. hardware restrictions. Chinese companies have been significant gainers as investors bet China will also become an artificial intelligence hub. Ticker symbol on Alibaba is Baba, B-A-B-A. Ticker symbol on Baidu is B-I-D-U. AI models from China's DeepSeek and other Chinese developers have taken a significant foothold in the international market recently, by offering open models that are adaptable and cheaper to run, even if they lag behind the capabilities of the best American-developed AI. Their models are not quite great, but close enough to just as good that they can cut prices and win internationally, hurting American companies' valuations as well as the number one play on AI. DeepSeek launched a preview version of its V4 model last month. The release had been eagerly anticipated after a predecessor model shocked the market last year by showing advanced capabilities at an apparently cheap training cost. More money looks to set to flood into China's AI sector. DeepSeek is raising money from government-backed investors, potential valuation of about $50 billion. Baidu's AI chip, Kunlunxian, has started to do a proposed listing on China's NASDAQ Star Market, as well as a dual listing in the Shanghai and Hong Kong. Despite the decent rebound of its share price in the past couple of weeks, people look at the valuation and they say it's under demanding and there's a lot of upside catalysts. This is according to one of the analysts at Citi, Alicia Yap. So the recurring concern about investing in Chinese technology companies is whether authorities in Beijing will choose to exert control over the sector, as they previously did in late 2020, and whether the U.S. will look to limit their growth by restricting access to advanced hardware. I don't think China does it again, because they saw how poorly it worked out last time and set those companies way behind U.S. companies. I think China has more than enough technological capabilities to get things done on their own. The United States still dominates AI models, cloud computing, semiconductor design, software ecosystems, and venture capitalists. We've got companies like NVIDIA, Microsoft, Alphabet, and Broadcoms. You can go into Amazon's. But we have weaknesses in the United States. Our labor costs are high. We have weaker industrial supply chains. We have less manufacturing depth. And we ultimately rely on Asian chip production. That's why I'm doing this segment, Japan, South Korea, China, AI, and robots. China leads and dominates in battery manufacturing, EV production, low-cost robotics, industrial scaling, factory construction speed. But China also faces big problems with export restrictions, tariffs, geopolitical distrust, limits on advanced chips, and supply chain decoupling. So this leaves a big door open for South Korea and potentially Japan. South Korea is this year's best tech trade, and it still looks rather cheap, all things considered. I believe in AI. I believe the computer in front of me. I believe my refrigerator, my car, the AI data centers, and everywhere in between, every industry that I interact with is going to be using AI and cloud services and AI, as well as the cloud services are going to be using the AI data centers. We need profit margins to expand in the United States. This quarter they did. Earnings hit record levels. I think that continues with AI. Wall Street spent most of 2025 and early 26 chasing the same trade, which was the Magnificent Seven. But one of the biggest AI winners in the world has been hiding in plain sight. It's South Korea. The KOSPI index has surged roughly 75% this year, crushing the gains of the NASDAQ. Despite the huge move, many investors believe the rally is still in its early innings because South Korea is becoming a central hub for the future of artificial intelligence, robots, advanced manufacturing, and next-generation semiconductors. Do you remember when you were a little kid? I remember seeing Japan in animation and just being wild. And seeing robots in movies. The first robot originated in Karel Kapak's 1920 Czech play, RUR. Modern robots can now cook, perform a surgery, they can read emotions. The first humanoid robot was unveiled called Electro at a 1939 New York World's Fair by Westinghouse, which eventually becomes GE. South Korea matters because they have the massive memory chip production, robotics, automation, smart factories, data center infrastructure, AI-enabled consumer electronics, and autonomous systems. South Korea sits directly in the middle of all those trends. Now, they may not be as leader-oriented as the U.S., or as volume-oriented and cost-oriented as China. South Korea already dominates memory chips, one of the most important components powering AI servers and AI accelerators, and future robots. We are going to need memory in everything that we're coming up with crazy ideas, whether it be cell phones with AI, cars, robots, laundry folding robots, Optimus robots from Tesla. They're all going to need memory. And if we believe in the millions and millions of the robo cars, everything's going to need memory. It's not going to go away, and it's going to be the high bandwidth memory, a critical technology used in advanced AI systems. NVIDIA's AI ecosystem depends heavily on HBM demand continuing to explode. Samsung is also investing aggressively in AI chips, foundry manufacturing, robotics, AI, smartphones, next generation memory, autonomous systems. In many ways, South Korea is becoming what Taiwan was to smartphones during the mobile revolution, which is a core manufacturing engine behind AI. Now, one reason investors remain bullish is simple. Korean stocks are relatively cheap. Even after this year's rally, many Korean companies trade at substantially lower valuations than their comparable U.S. tech names. For years, South Korea suffered from what investors called a Korean discount, which was lower corporate governance scores, complex family-controlled conglomerates, concerns about North Korea, and less shareholder-friendly policies. Now, investors are starting to realize that Korean firms are no longer just cyclical industrial companies. Many are now strategic AI infrastructure businesses. Many U.S. AI stocks trade at premium multiples driven by massive expectations. Korean tech firms often trade at lower earnings multiples despite strong cash flow and real manufacturing dominance over the United States. I believe that South Korea could become a robotics superpower, one of the most overlooked trends in robotics. South Korea already ranks amongst the most automated countries in the world. It has one of the highest robot densities per worker globally because of its advanced manufacturing sector. The next AI revolution may not happen only inside chatbots or software apps. It may happen in factories, warehouses, logistics, healthcare, elder care, autonomous mobility. South Korea faces an aging population and labor shortages just like China and Japan and the United States. It creates enormous incentives for automation and robotics adoption. They have great companies like Hyundai Motor, LG Electronics, Samsung Electronics. So the ETF that I want you to look at and think about for maybe 5% or maybe even 3% of your total portfolio would be EWY out of South Korea. It gives you exposure to Samsung, SK Hynix, Hyundai, Korean banks, industrial exporters. By all accounts, South Korea's economy is doing great. Now, again, when you buy this, you're buying a lot of memory stock. Of that EWY index, 22.6% of it is in SK Hynix. Samsung is 22.3%. And then you get into like SK Square 2.7, Hyundai Motors 2.4, KB Financial 1.99. Much smaller exposures, pieces of the South Korean economy. So it's not as diversified of a bet on South Korea as you'd imagine, because the top two companies make up a whopping 45% of the index. Now, that's not unlike the S&P 500 with Magnificent Seven. SK Hynix is one of the purest AI memory plays globally. If AI data center spending keeps rising, high bandwidth memory demand could remain explosive for years. Samsung Electronics, which is a diversified AI giant spanning chips, AI devices, foundries, robotics, and other consumer electronics. Then you get into Hyundai Motor. They're no longer just a car company. Hyundai is investing heavily in EVs, autonomous driving, robotics, and smart mobility. So now, if you want to look, I've given you a good idea on Korea. I've given you two ideas on China. There's also another one that's interesting. There's a Japanese robotics exposure into an ETF, because Japan does really great with robots, but I'm not convinced on do a broad bet. Let's do maybe a bullet shot with robots. Ticker symbol is BOTZ, B-O-T-Z. It's got meaningful exposure to Japan's robotic firms like Fanuc, Kyansei, and Yasukawa. It is one of the cleaner global robotics ETFs. It has about 65 basis points in fees, which isn't expensive, but it's not cheap. But it gets you into companies like Fanuc, Kyansei, and Yasukawa. It's companies that you can't buy here in the United States. So those are some ideas. This isn't supposed to be an end-all, be-all manifesto. If you want to talk more about it, come to my Pints and Portfolio coming up next Saturday, the 16th. In San Mateo, at a brewery, from 11 to 1, you show up, I'll buy the beers, you have to sign up, it's starting to fill up. It's ideal if you have questions about financial planning or wealth preservation, or how are you doing, are you going to get a free preliminary plan after the event. You can sign up at the event, for the event, at robblackshow.com, that's robblackshow.com.
12: With SRN News, I'm Bob Agnew in Washington. Hantaviruses do not spread easily between human beings, which is the good news. That makes health officials confident the recent outbreak on a cruise ship that killed three people will not turn into a major epidemic. Still, they need to make sure so health officials in several countries, including our own, are contact tracing now. They're trying to identify and follow people who may have had come in contact with passengers who got sick or died from that outbreak. Google has reached a settlement with black employees who allege systemic racial disparities in hiring, pay, and advancement in a lawsuit that was filed back in 2022. A former Google employee had sued the tech giant for racial discrimination. The Virginia Supreme Court has struck down a Democrat congressional redistricting plan that had won voter approval. The court's 4-3 decision marked a major setback for Democrats. This is SRN News.
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0: One investing mistake that I see all too often has been highlighted by Warren Buffett, as well as money psychology experts. And it hits a lot of people with high IQ making that same mistake. It's natural to feel like being a good investor means coming up with complicated strategies that maximize returns. But that perspective is holding you back from long-term financial gains. A lot of people in investing, really, really smart people I've worked with, I've met in the industry, high IQ, incredibly educated, better degrees than mine. But they try to make this as complicated as possible. And sometimes it's to not fool you, but to earn their salary, so to speak. In your eyes, the more complicated you make it, probably the worse you're going to do. Instead of chasing hot stocks or trying to time the market, the smartest approach you can do to investing is making it simple. KISS. Keep it simple and stupid. Brainless and simple and boring. If you can be the average investor for an above average period of time and you just earn average market returns every year for the next 20 years, you'll do amazing. One of my friends in the industry used to be a stock picker, and he got out in the last 3 years after telling me that, you know, some of his picks just didn't work out and it was frustrating. A pretty smart guy. But if you can be an average investor for an above average period of time, like you just earn average market returns every year for the next 20 years, you'll do amazing. I love that line. It keeps going in my head again and again and again. One of the best tools you can do for keeping your cost down is a low cost index fund that will track a market index like the S&P 500. It'll aim to replicate that performance. It's called passive investing. It's commonly recommended by most financial experts that I can tell. Now, there's some periods of time where you probably want more dynamic stock picking, like when the stock market's down 20, 30, 40%. You can get some amazing bargains. Considering that even the world's most seasoned money managers struggle to consistently beat their benchmark indices, investing to merely keep pace with the market is savvy. It's a low-effort approach. It's a smart thing to do. So 46 firms accounted for half the wealth generated by the stock market over the past 100 years. This is giving you an idea of what it means to invest in a passive index. You would have had to pick these 46 stocks to get the outperformance. Stock market observers have noticed that a small group of mega-sized tech stocks called the Magnificent Seven, they've driven outside a portion of the return in the broad stock market. Now, again, in 2025, 24, and 23, you still got 20% returns, roughly, if you own the S&P 500 because of the Magnificent Seven. Now, a decade prior to the Magnificent Seven, we had something called FANG, which was Facebook, Amazon, Netflix, and Google. They led the charge. They made the headlines. They lifted the boat of the S&P 500 back then. In a thin market is one in which a few top stocks advance while the bulk of the market retreats. It's often considered a signal for a possible pullback, but these few stocks, according to Heinrich Bessemer, have driven the bulk of returns. That's the rule. It's not the exception. Listen to this. Over the past 100 years, just 46 firms accounted for half the wealth created by the stock market. Now, what does this mean for the average investor if just 46 firms have accounted for half the wealth created on the stock market in the last 100 years? To me, it depends on how you interpret the data, of course. Some investors might see the possibility for enormous wealth by investing in the right stocks. If I can pick the right 46 firms or the Magnificent Seven or the FANG stocks, I will rule the world. But what do you do when that trade turns against you, like it did with the internet.com names in 2000? And it took 15 to 20 years for companies like Cisco to hit the all-time highs again. I could even throw Intel in that name, in that bucket. Historically, investing in the stock market over the long term has been worth the short-term risks if you're hoping to accumulate wealth. Over the past century, the broad stock market has generated $91 trillion in wealth for investors. That's the broad stock market. If you want to own something special and not own the S&P 500, own the QQQ, and that'll get you all your tech stocks. But it'll be in an index that if the QQQ has 100 names in it, some of those names aren't going to work out. You don't want to own 10 of the 100 in case the 10 that you own don't work out. A valuated portfolio of all common stocks produced a return equal to $15,401 for every dollar invested over the last 100 years. $1 investment in treasuries, government-backed bonds. They're as close to risk-free investments as possible because the United States has always honored our debt. They would have netted $25.34. So in the short term, the stock market's volatile, very volatile. Stock market can drop 50% in less than a year. But in the long run, Best Binder reminds us, the stock market's been a tremendous wealth-building machine for investors. The highest performers are stocks that stuck around for all or nearly the 100-year sample and reap the benefits of compounding interest. I tell my kids all the time, I don't want them picking individual stocks. I want them to be in indexes, maybe the S&P 500, maybe the Wilshire 5000, maybe the Russell 3000, maybe some international stocks, the Morgan Stanley Country Index, something for income, whether it be tied towards REITs or bonds. I don't know. I don't have to make the case for bonds. Consider the results of professional mutual fund managers against their benchmark indices. Last year, 79% of large company stock fund managers failed to keep up with the S&P 500. That marked the 16th year in a row that more than half of the pros lost to the index. The reason you really don't want to spend your time trying to pick stocks is how unsuccessful people who get paid for a living do this, according to Sam Stovall. He's with CIFRA. He's the chief investment strategist. Again, that number is 79% of large company stock fund managers underperform the S&P 500. If you think you're going to beat them, good luck. I say you be them. Get a good low-cost index. Go live your life and be happy. I got a big event coming up. It's a Pints of Portfolios Saturday. Next Saturday, the 16th in San Mateo, 11 to 1. We'll talk portfolios. I'll buy the beer. 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I'll bring a couple financial planners. 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
5: Breaking news at Town Hall. I'm Bob Agnew in Washington. Some cruise ship hantavirus patients have arrived in Europe for treatment. Medical writer Mike Stobe reports there are still unknowns about the hantavirus and how it spreads.
6: Different viruses have different abilities to spread. Some, like measles, can spread like wildfire. Others are harder to spread. You have to be in very close contact with someone who's very sick, who has a lot of symptoms. This hantavirus, if it's spreading from person to person, seems to be in that latter camp.
5: And health officials in several countries, including our own, are now contact tracing, trying to identify and follow people who may have come into contact with passengers who got sick or died. Dr. Angela Hewitt is medical director at the Nebraska Biocontainment Unit, and some American travelers are headed there.
7: The individuals that are coming thus far have not been diagnosed with hantavirus, but should they develop symptoms and concerning for that diagnosis, we will definitely assess them and care for them in the biocontainment unit.
5: And as hantaviruses do not spread easily between people, health officials say they're confident the recent outbreak will not turn into an epidemic. Debate over alleged voter suppression continues, but new data is raising questions about a long-standing liberal claim.
8: Recent Census Bureau figures show minority voter turnout has increased over time. Black voter participation reached more than 51% in the 2018 midterms and about 45% in 2022. Both higher than comparable elections in the early 2000s. Hispanic and Asian turnout has also risen, with both groups hitting record participation levels in the 2020 election. Conservatives say the data proves charges of GOP voter suppression are a myth, John Scott reporting.
5: The Virginia Supreme Court has struck down a Democrat congressional redistricting plan that had won voter approval. The court's 4-3 decision on Friday marked a major setback for Democrats. More from townhall.com.
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5: As diplomatic efforts to reopen the Strait of Hormuz and end the Iran war continue, there was more military confrontation this week. Correspondent Ben Thomas has an update.
10: The U.S. military says it intercepted Iranian attacks on three U.S. Navy ships Thursday as they transited the Strait of Hormuz. President Trump described the confrontation this way.
11: We took our three destroyers and we rammed them through some pretty big stuff today, and the destroyers weren't hurt in any way. The people weren't hurt, but they were firing at us, and we were firing back at them.
10: Central Command says U.S. forces then targeted Iranian military facilities responsible for the attack. Meanwhile, the president says the U.S. is still negotiating with Iran.
11: We're not going to give them the right to have a nuclear weapon.
10: Ben Thomas, Washington.
5: Winning session on Wall Street to end the week Friday. The Dow was up 12 points, NASDAQ up by 440. Breaking news and analysis at townhall.com.
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20: Welcome to Motley Fool Money. I'm Travis Hoy. I'm joined today by Dan Kaplinger and Tim Byers. And guys, I think we've got to start with what I think was one of the wildest news items of the week. TSMC has been this break on this AI CapEx spending for years at this point. But now Elon Musk is saying, hey, we need more chips. We need more capacity. I am willing to put up to $119 billion into becoming now not just an EV company, not just a satellite company, not just an AI company, but also a chip company. Tim, I want to start with you. What in the world is going on here? Because it seems like chips is one of these businesses that is really hard. I mean, Intel has not gotten this right over the past decade. And suddenly Musk comes in, and do we have a new player in town in the chip game?
21: It's a floor wax and it's a dessert topping. You know, for those who remember their 1970s SNL references, I mean, look.
20: I've got to look that one up.
21: There is nothing that Elon Musk thinks he can't do. And so here we are. Now, to be fair to him, what he believes is that in order to serve all of his various businesses, he needs compute. And he needs compute at scale. He needs it for SpaceX. He needs it for Tesla. He needs it for XAI. And so in order to solve that problem, he wants to create TerraFab. And TerraFab is this idea of just this massive scale chip manufacturing facility organization. I think there are reasons to ask questions, but there is a logic to it. So let's give him credit there. But TSMC is an incredibly efficient supplier. And they are able to manufacture chips at scale because they've been doing it for decades.
20: Yeah.
21: And they do it at the smallest possible form factors. And if you want to do what Musk wants to do, which is manufacture AI compute, then what you end up getting is a real push to manufacture the smallest chips possible. Right now, that's at 2 nanometer. Yep. TSMC is already there. Musk is presumably going to get there, but I think there is a lot to be determined with this. The vision from a logic, as with most things that Elon Musk gives us, there is a logic behind this, but the difficulty level is just extreme.
12: Dan, the reason that this is, I think, is so important is it impacts so many companies in the entire ecosystem. You've got the chip manufacturers, TSMC, you have Intel, you have the AI chip suppliers like NVIDIA, AMD. Is this something that investors should be thinking about, that maybe there's a new supplier in town, that maybe this is going to be this vertically integrated company that's going to take on a Google? I mean, where does your head go? Because it seems wild on the surface, but like Tim said, there is some logic to it. So you got to take it seriously.
17: There is, but I think the thing you have to remember is when it comes to Elon Musk, Musk is going to look after Musk's own companies first. I think that the whole purpose of this, regardless of talking about overall industry capacity, regardless of saying, hey, there might be an opportunity for us to make a contribution to the industry writ large, really, I think the TerraFab vision is about helping SpaceX, helping XAI, helping Tesla to do what they need to do, to build Optimus robots, to make massive launches of goods and services into orbit to further Mars missions, solar power capacity for space-based data centers, even the chips necessary to get all the way to full self-driving, which we're still waiting for on Teslas. You know, that is the first and foremost there. And because the trend was always for Musk to try to vertically integrate that, I don't think that Taiwan Semi or any of the other chip fabs really need to be terribly worried about this, because from a long-term standpoint, it was going to happen anyway.
12: So you think that Musk building out this chip capacity just makes sense in the long-term Musk vision? And I want to put some numbers to this. SpaceX is not public yet, but it could go public later this year, and definitely is a stock that, you know, a lot of people in the Motley Fool universe are probably going to at least be interested in. But Tesla is going to be at least a partial funder of this TerraFab if it ends up happening. They have $44 billion worth of cash right now, but they also have almost $8 billion worth of debt, and their free cash flow, I believe they're going to spend $25 billion this year in CapEx, is likely to go negative this year. You also need a lot of money to be a car company. So, you know, Dan, the thing that we have to throw into this too is that this vertically integrating is very risky, because if you don't have the demand, then you just are stuck with a whole bunch of fixed costs and a whole bunch of CapEx that you've spent. By the way, we found out this week that XAI, which bought all these NVIDIA chips, didn't have demand for their Grok AI tool. So now they're just selling that to Anthropic. That may end up working out. But if we get to a world 5 years from now where you're suddenly building all this CapEx and we do have some sort of bubble, that seems like a really tough place to be.
17: It is. But I think that Tesla in particular, and Musk more generally, has generally been pretty good about adapting to changing market conditions. You know, the example I'd throw out is Supercharger. I think at some point Musk would have thought that Supercharger was going to need to compete against other third-party charging infrastructure. But the fact is that the third-party charging infrastructure just has never come close to matching what the Supercharger network was. And so given that opportunity, given excess capacity in the Supercharger network, given excess capacity and demand from the rest of the EV world, Tesla saw an opportunity. Musk saw an opportunity opening up essentially the Supercharger network to these third parties. And I could see the same thing happening here. I think the question you raise is, Travis, is Musk going to get the timing right, or is he going to make these supply agreements too late? There's a lot in the air right now, and it's going to take 3 or 4 years even for, you know, this project even to come close to completion, let alone getting up to capacity. So you're right. The timeline's going to be important, and we just don't have, you know, a lot of our information about this is coming from a one-page property tax abatement application in some county in Texas. So
12: yeah,
17: we don't have the details yet, but I mean, we've been around the block with Musk plenty of times. The details come when they come, and you kind of fill in the blanks. In the meantime, there's a whole bunch of people trying to speculate about how those blanks are going to get filled.
12: All right, Tim, let's speculate a little bit. Okay. When you think about the investment landscape and this kind of an announcement, the one company that came to mind for me is, I mentioned early on, TSMC's kind of been this break on the AI build out, right? Like you can't overbuild when you can't get enough chips.
21: Right.
12: We've now seen Intel, their stock has skyrocketed, which maybe gives them the cash and the ability to invest a little bit more. We've seen, you know, Micron and other memory companies say that they're going to build more capacity. And now you have Musk coming in as well with a $119 billion plan. So that's an area that I'm curious to hear what you think about the supply-demand dynamics longer term. But is there any other areas for investors for either opportunities or risks as a supplier like this potentially comes into the market?
21: Okay, well, let's talk about how this probably plays out, and then I'll give you a thought. I think the first thing is Musk is, you know, he's done some crazy things. He's not stupid. I think he might be what my friend Bill Mann likes to sometimes call Harvard stupid, where he's so arrogant that he thinks he can't be wrong. I think that is a feature of Elon Musk. But he knows enough to know that he can take this in stages. And I do think there is a stage where Terafab can come in and solve a problem. And that's with memory. I don't know that they're going to go straight to the most advanced chip making, Travis. I don't think they would be smart to do so. But if you are filling part of the capacity constraints for memory, that would be super interesting. And who do you partner with to get there? I'm not entirely sure who that would be. Wouldn't surprise me if it was like a Samsung. But you mentioned like where do you go for investing in this type of opportunity? I'll give you two that I think are interesting. One is you've already mentioned, which is Intel. And I know the stock is up materially, but the stock is up materially on Intel Foundry doing nothing. Bupkis.
12: Yeah.
21: Really hasn't done anything. Now,
12: well, they're the reported partner with this Terafab with the 14A, which isn't actually operational yet, but that's the idea, I think.
21: Right. And so you're talking about, 14A, now it's not exactly this,

0: XML, because you cannot get away with building all of this stuff and not having the monopolist for the most advanced chip making equipment. Like, if you want to build,
1: isn't that a break on these plans though?
0: I mean, 100% it is
1: sold out for the next however many years.
0: 100% it is. And there really is there's no sense that there is going to be an alternative to ASML. And I don't think Musk is going to build it, but ASML right now is in a wonderful position for the next 5, maybe even 10 years. So I do think, look, I don't think you're going to get unbelievable returns on ASML, but if you or I could get 7% over 10 years, and that was relatively guaranteed in a market as turbulent as this, would you take it? I would. So I think ASML is interesting.
1: Well, definitely is going to be interesting to watch, because we have the SpaceX potential IPO coming in the next couple of months still, I think, in the plans for June. And what happens with Tesla? Does that get rolled into SpaceX? Do they build out a new chip manufacturing business? Lots to watch, and we'll be covering it here. When we come back, we are going to talk about the death of the SaaSpocalypse. SaaS stocks actually went up this week. We'll tell you what's going on. 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

0: a night.
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0: Oak Tree?
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0: Still in the same place I left you last year. 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
0: 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Turtle.
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0: He's late every morning. 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
5: Welcome back to Motley Fool Money. One of the down parts of the market in 2026, there's been some hot spots in semiconductors, in energy, but software, SaaS stocks. We've talked about the SaaS apocalypse on this show. And the potential disruption or the idea of disruption has hit a lot of those stocks. But this week, that narrative was really broken, Tim. What earnings reports stuck out to you? Because it seems like almost every company that reported earnings this week did not report something that filled that SaaSpocalypse narrative.
6: Well, not all of them, but I think it was probably better than expected. And I think Datadog is the one that stands out for me. So that's ticker DDOG. Rallied over 30% on results for Q1 that were just outstanding, much better than forecasters expected. Revenue was up over 32% and passed $1 billion in a quarter for the first time. It was really impressive. This is also a very efficient company. Like, for every new dollar of sales and marketing that they invest, they got back $3.74 in revenue. That's the kind of thing that boosts margins and gets you free cash flow, and they are still producing free cash flow. So I think that's good. But the real story with Datadog here, Travis, is that they have some AI-powered products. They have one that observes the behaviors of GPUs. For those who don't understand Datadog, what Datadog does is it looks at the infrastructure that you have as a company. It looks at how the software's behaving, how it interacts with systems, and it looks for outliers. And when it spots outliers, sometimes it takes actions, sometimes it reports on it. A lot of the output of it is like logs, like have a log that says, hey, all this crap happened. And that is actually really, really useful. So useful, in fact, that they said, this is from CEO Olivier Pomel, one of the co-founders, and apparently he went on CNBC and said, we got 7- and 8-figure deals with two of the world's largest technology companies, and it's for their AI research labs. Now, that sounds like, you know, you are hitting all of the buzzword bingo when you say that on CNBC. So, of course.
5: And that's actually valuable buzzwords. That isn't, yeah. You know, trying. That's like, that's not coming out of MBA school. Like,
6: no.
5: I remember.
6: No.
5: Yeah.
6: That's what people want to hear. So it's a healthy business that is growing fast, has good margins, has free cash flow, and is doing deals that seem to the point that you made about, hey, maybe we're breaking the SaaSpocalypse thesis here. It feels like, oh, wait a minute. This is a company that has AI tailwinds. And I'm just going to maintain here, Travis, that I still think enterprise software is the single greatest distribution mechanism for AI technology and features. I think that is true. It doesn't mean there isn't going to be disruption. There will be disruption. But if you are an enterprise software company and you have AI that is delivering for customers and you can charge for it, I think you're probably better off than the market is giving you credit for. Datadog proved that this quarter.
5: Dan, what stuck out to you?
7: I took a look at DigitalOcean Holdings. That's ticker DOCN. That stock was up between 40 and 50% this week. They announced their latest quarterly results on Tuesday, and they had a bunch of AI-related news that helped build sentiment. They launched their AI-native cloud product during the quarter. As a result of that, they saw recurring revenue from their segment of AI-specific customers triple year over year. They posted 22% sales growth in the first quarter of 2026, but they now expect that 2027 revenue growth will accelerate to greater than 50% because of its embrace in AI. And I think to Tim's point, one of the most interesting points inside of the report was DigitalOcean said that they saw by far their biggest growth come from customers that are spending at least $1 million on the platform. They saw a 78% increase in the number of $1 million customers that they have. That I think is important because the SaaSpocalypse kind of assumes that those big clients are the ones that have the most financial incentive to kind of do things on their own and to
5: they're
7: going to
5: vibe code something to basically replace their suppliers.
7: Exactly. And what DigitalOcean is saying is that if anything, the opposite is true. It's the biggest customers that are the most likely to value the company specific AI integration that a DigitalOcean, that a software as a service company is doing. That, I think, is the takeaway for SaaS companies, is build those relationships with your strongest customers because they're the ones that are going to be able to let AI evolve with you, kind of partner with you to kind of take the best from AI rather than becoming, shadow competitors.
5: Yeah, Tim, we got a minute left. It seems like the story that I'm kind of gathering from earnings season, Zeta Global is another company that I follow. Revenue is up 50%. Another, AI tailwinds. Is the story here is investors have to think about, is AI naturally something that is a tailwind for them, or is AI something they're trying to shove into a product that it isn't really natural? And I'm thinking of ServiceNow and Salesforce are companies that have been talking a lot about AI. They haven't quite gotten the same reaction.
6: Yeah, that's true. And, you have to wonder, it's the difference between an organic, innovative, like it comes from the ground up versus a bolt-on. If it's a bolt-on, it doesn't really work. Now, what both ServiceNow and Salesforce have working for them is data inside their systems, and you can build around that. But it is going to be interesting, Travis, to see not only the startups that are building from the ground up, but also the incumbent companies who are building new features from the ground up. I think the latter is going to be really, really interesting to watch.
5: When we come back, we're going to get into a time capsule and see what Dan and Tim think about the next 10 years. You're listening to Motley Fool Money.
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18: With SRN News, I'm Bob Agnew in Washington. Some cruise ship hantavirus patients have now arrived in Europe for treatment. They will need to make sure that there's not a contagion that's going to spread to other people, even though it is said to be rare with a hantavirus, very difficult to spread from person to person. But health officials are trying to track people down and make sure that that's not happening. And that also includes in our own country, where a handful of passengers from that ship will be going to the Nebraska Biocontainment Unit for surveillance. The debate over alleged voter suppression continues, but new data is raising questions about a long-standing liberal claim that Republicans tend to suppress the vote. In fact, the Virginia Supreme Court this week struck down a Democrat congressional redistricting plan that had won voter approval. Democrats had sought to give themselves an advantage there by increasing the district count in Virginia in a 9-1 advantage for
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5: Welcome back to Motley Fool Money. We like to have a little bit of fun in this segment, and I want to get Dan and Tim to jump in a time capsule and see what the future is going to look like a decade from now. We can also look at this as what is going to be in the next big thing graveyard. This is the challenge with investing with technology. If you get the big things right, you can make a lot of money. But if you get them wrong, you can end up owning stocks that go to zero and you're wondering why that's the case. So, Tim, I'm going to have you go first. 10 years from now, are we going to be still be using LLMs? Is a product like ChatGPT or a Claude going to look similar like it does today? Or is that going to be a thing of the past?
6: No, I think it's going to be totally different. And by the way, what I love about this, there's something internally we do on the investing team. It's something that Bill came up with. I'm giving Bill way too much credit right now. So this is very uncomfortable for me.
5: Yeah, we can't be too positive about Bill.
6: This is very, very uncomfortable for me. But I will give him credit on this. We call it the DeLorean exercise. So you called it a time capsule, but it's the DeLorean exercise from Back to the Future, where you go to the future and then you work back to the present. And so if I do that into the DeLorean here, and in this case, I believe that what we see from these LLMs right now is nothing like what we'll see 10 years from now. Usually technology over time abstracts, and the abstract layers get more and more abstracted. In this case, I think they get more and more embedded. So you're not like conversing like you do right now. It is entirely embedded inside the system doing something. It is intelligent. It is acting with AI, but it is embedded to an experience. So let's say you want to rent a car. Certainly there is AI going to be involved in that. But your interaction will be, say, the voice interface, or it'll be the phone. It'll be a chat, but you're not really.
5: So is Siri like, in a really good spot then? That's maybe, what comes to mind.
6: Maybe. I could see that, but I just think embedded, not explicit. I think, is the big takeaway for me.
5: Dan, what do you think about the future of LLMs?
7: I'd agree with that in the sense that, I mean, there's still, you know, when I was a kid and learning programming, I learned machine language, and there's still machine language out there. It's just so deeply embedded in language after language after model that nobody, hardly anybody, would be able to follow the path all the way down to the zeros and ones that make the computer do the things that the computers are doing. So for me, it's going to be a question of user experience more than anything else. I think that what the chatbots are doing are collecting valuable data on how do their human users best relate to AI technology. They'll take that data. They will try to come up with form factors that will better give the information that the most people want the most. And if there's a way to facilitate that, if there's a way to streamline it, then yeah. And for now, chatbots are an effective way to get the data, but there's going to be more efficient ways to get the data in the future. And that's the direction that I think most AI adopters are going to go in to try to maximize that flow, the most relevant information as quickly as possible. And as Tim says, as a result, it's not going to look the same. It's going to be a much more streamlined way of getting to whatever it is that you want to do.
5: So Tim, how does that impact a company like OpenAI? Again, a company that could go public later this year. A lot of their value, I think, real or not, is in the fact that they own ChatGPT. They have 800 million plus users using their products. That consumer business is extremely valuable. Does that itself get abstracted away? And then you're basically just a model company, and that maybe that model layer is being commoditized too. This is such an interesting thought process for investors, because I think what we see as value today may not be valuable 10 years from now at all.
6: Absolutely. This is why. So this is the right question, Travis, because this is why you are seeing OpenAI build out an ecosystem. Why are they building out a browser? Like, it sounds crazy that they would build out a browser. Everybody's got a browser. The reason is you must own the portal. And guess who owns the portal right now? That is not Google. OpenAI. That is Alphabet. Alphabet owns the portal. And the reason we know this is because Chrome is everywhere. Chrome is the portal.
5: My OpenAI account, by the way, is a sign in with Google. So I've always thought that was a fascinating dynamic between those two.
6: So, like, the portal is the thing. You have to own the portal if you want to dominate. And right now, OpenAI is in the race to own the portal, but they do not own the portal. They don't. And so whoever owns the portal is going to have real command, you know, like a real grip on this side of the industry. This is why Alphabet has persisted and why they couldn't be so easily disrupted by chatbots.
5: All right, let's move on to the next one. Dan, what is autonomous driving going to look like 10 years from now? Just to kind of lay the context, Waymo is doing something like 500,000 rides a week. So they are out there. That is real. They're really the only company that has scaled at all. You know, Tesla is still, you know, kind of in this early testing phase, but there's a dozen other companies. But 10 years from now, what does this business look like?
7: I think it's much bigger. I think it's going to take off. And it's much to my consternation, because there's nothing that I like better than getting behind the wheel of my Mazda Miata and getting out on an open road somewhere.
5: You can still do that, I think, and I can ride in autonomous vehicles. It's all fine.
7: It's allowed for sure. But, you know, right now it's funny. I've been to several big cities where there are extensive experimentation going on. I was in Vegas a couple of months ago. It's the one that's most obvious. And they had the Waymo. They had the Amazon product. You know, there's all kinds of cars kind of competing for eye time in the big markets, but not seeing passengers in them for the most part yet. I think that the younger generations are much more willing, much less excited about driving themselves, much more excited about putting the time of their commute to work. And so I do think that all of this, yes, it's been a long time coming. Yes, regulation has been slow. Yes, the promises have outpaced the reality. But I do think that we eventually get there. And I'm also heartened by the work that we saw recently over the past week or two from Joby Aviation, finally getting that electric vehicle takeoff and that vertical takeoff and landing experiment from a Manhattan helipad out to a JFK airport on Long Island. That is a fascinating area for me. That's probably not a 10-year item. That is probably a 20, 25-year item. But yeah, I do think autonomous driving is coming, and there will be huge demand for it from people who are not like me, but who are much happier not letting somebody else take care of the transportation for them.
5: Tim, I want to frame this even a little differently to you. When Uber launched, it was the idea of getting into a stranger's car to take a ride somewhere was crazy. And now it's just something that people, millions of people do every single day. Do we look back on autonomous driving as a similar step change in how we think about transportation in general?
6: I think we look back on autonomy 10 years from now as something that is a given. I think autonomy is a given. Is autonomous driving a given? That I don't know. And what I mean by this is that, again, going how technology historically has developed, right now autonomous driving is this big, massive thing. We got to be, you know, all the roads have to be mapped, and we have to be able to have vehicles that can go anywhere autonomously. I think this breaks down to very purpose-built use cases, and it doesn't always have to be a car. It can be, you know, short hops. So like cities can have autonomous vehicles that get you places. So like if you have, for example, a downtown civic transportation system, might be light rail. Would that light rail be autonomous? I think it would be. Would you have short haul trains that also are autonomous? Yeah, I could absolutely see that. Of course. Will there be
5: semi trucks is another thing we've been talking about for a long time.
6: I mean, if you have, just think about something that is predefined, purpose built. Wherever there is a predefined route, I think autonomy really has a chance to take over that use case. If it's wide open and really hard to define, autonomy is going to be harder to disrupt that particular use case. But there's plenty that are predefined, Travis, and I think autonomy takes those over.
5: All right, Dan, I think I'm more on your side with the bullishness, but my question for you is, I have a 9-year-old, a 5-year-old, and a 1-year-old. At what point are they not going to learn how to drive? We live in the suburbs. This, you know, I'm assuming they would, even today, would get their license at 16. But are any of those kids going to just say, "Yeah, you know what, Waymo or whatever it is ample. I don't even need to learn."
7: It's already happening, Travis. I mean, you're going to do the right thing. You're going to teach your kids the skills that they need to live.
5: Getting a manual. That's what we're going to do.
7: That's right. That's right. You got to know how to do the stick shift just in case, right?
6: Exactly.
7: No, seriously, it could happen at any moment. But like Tim says, you know, I think that the predictability and therefore the ease of putting autonomous driving into motion in areas and in use cases where there's greater predictability, it's higher. It's easier to do than it is in unpredictable ways. And so odds are probably better that those kids, if they're taking a school bus to school, that the school bus might be autonomous than that they would then say, well, you know, I need to get from a certain point to some other unpredictable point sometime in the future. Nevertheless, you know, the 1-year-old, I mean, you know, that's a 15-year time horizon. Yeah. I think that they're definitely going to have the option, whether they're going to say, you know what, I like to drive. That's up to you, Dad. You got to figure that out.
5: All right. Well, I'll try to steer them in the right direction. All right. Let's end on this one. This has been a fascinating space to watch, and that is space cell service. So you have something like SpaceX, you know, with their service, they're working with T-Mobile. You have AST Space Mobile. It's it's something, one of those concepts that makes a ton of sense in theory, but then in practice you look around and you go, well, isn't a landline always going to be faster? I have a fiber line coming into the house. There's 5G service ample around most cities in the US and even around the world. So Dan, is space cell phone service going to be one of those things that we look back and go, man, that changed everything? Or is that going to be in the technology graveyard, at least for investors, 10 years from now?
7: Yeah, see, I hate to do this. I hate to do the lawyer thing. I don't think that it's going to be like that everybody's got space cell service on their phone. I don't think that the land-based networks are going to go away or going to get fully replaced. But it's such a hugely valuable niche service that I don't think it's going to go away either. One case in point.
5: Does that mean that you can make money on it? That would be my angle here, because some of these companies are incredibly highly valued. So do they live up to that economic potential?
7: That, I think. So can you make money on it? The answer is yes. Can you make enough money on it to justify current valuations? That's more questionable. The way that you make money on it is by identifying, carving out niche markets, and then extracting the most value from those markets. And so what we've seen lately that I'm aware of, Starlink just recently did a big price increase for its general aviation customers. If you're going more than 100 knots, they increase the price of Starlink service. It's like fivefold. And while they have kind of come back down and said, okay, maybe we're not going to give that, because there were a whole bunch of GA folks that were just kind of appalled by that and saying, hey, you got to spend $600, $800 on a receiver, and now suddenly you're jacking the monthly subscription price up and threatened all kinds of stuff. That I didn't think was going to go anywhere. But you've seen this from companies like Garmin, ticker GRMN, where, yes, their primary GPS technology got commoditized, but there are niche purposes like aviation, like marine, where you're able to charge a lot more because the marginal utility is a lot higher in those use cases. Same is going to be true for this. Companies that are able to discreetly serve those markets and extract full value from them, I think, are going to be financially successful. Again, not sure if it's enough to justify the valuations involved at this point, but they're not going to just disappear.
5: Tim, quickly, do you think we're going to have space phones, or is this kind of a flash in the pan?
6: Maybe, but I've got a simple phrase here for you, Travis, on making money in a sector like this. Picks and shovels, baby. Picks and shovels. And I'll tell you why. Because this, none of this works unless you get more miniaturized satellites and you really introduced massive cost reductions in the unit cost of launches. You have to have more mini satellites. You have to be able to launch them effectively. You have to be able to launch them even probably from, like, you need to have space platforms in which you can repair and also launch, you know, new mini satellites that would allow this kind of network to act pervasively and give you the kind of coverage that would make these things affordable. But that's the move. Like, the phones themselves, who cares? The network itself, yeah, there's infrastructure that needs to be built there. None of it matters. Not a lick of it matters unless you get incredible unit economics in launch and mini satellite. That would be where I'm looking.
5: That makes sense. Well, when we come back, we're going to get to the stocks on our radar. 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
11: 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Tim, you're up first. What do you got?
12: I got SWRT Radar. So, Dan, this is ticker SRAD. They provide data to sports leagues and to gamblers. And they got absolutely crushed by two pretty damning short seller reports. This was recently, that accused them of doing business with illegal gambling sites, which is not great. The company has since denied the claims. But here's what's interesting, Dan. They just reported this week their earnings and revenues up 11.9%, free cash flow up 37.5%. And I like this. Following that report, CEO and founder Karsten Korrell bought 340,000 shares on the open market. That sweet, sweet insider buying. I think that's a signal that we should pay attention to. So Sport Radar, ticker SRAD.
11: Dan Boyd, what do you think about Sport Radar?
13: Yeah, illegal gambling, insider buying. What's not to love there, Travis?
11: I didn't have Tim as the one with the controversial pick today. But Dan Kaplinger, what's on your radar this week?
14: Dan, I'm pitching another bargain stock opportunity. Mercado Libre, ticker MELI, is down 10% after first quarter results. Revenue, very strong for the Latin American e-commerce company. But profits were down. They missed the consensus forecast by quite a bit. The concern here is that part of Mercado Libre's business is its Mercado Pago credit division. It has been boosting the amount of leverage it has as it extends credit to more customers. U.S. investors seem to be concerned about that. But Mercado Libre knows its environment. It knows its geography. It knows its customers. Big gains in merchandise volume over the e-commerce site, total payment volume on the financial side, other key metrics. Long-term thesis is intact here, and getting to buy on a 10% dip, I think, is a value opportunity for you.
11: Dan Boyd, what do you think about a discount for Mercado Libre?
13: Well, we all know that U.S. investors have never been wrong about anything ever, so we can take that to the bank there. I think Mercado Libre is a great company. They have a long history of doing a lot of cool things. They've been making money for a long time. I've already been sold on Mercado Libre, and I don't think that potentially illegal gambling is going to unseat them this time around. Travis.
11: All right, so... Well, congratulations to Dan Kaplinger for taking the stocks on Dan's watch list this week. For Dan Kaplinger, Tim Byers, and Dan Boyd behind the glass, I am Travis Hoyam. Thanks for listening to Motley Fool Money. We'll see you here tomorrow.
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24: Breaking news at Town Hall. I'm Bob Agnew in Washington. A tenuous ceasefire appeared to be holding today after the U.S. struck two Iranian oil tankers, even as a country that hosts the U.S. Navy's regional headquarters said it arrested dozens of people it alleged were linked to Iran's Revolutionary Guard. Friday's attacks cast doubt on the ongoing month-old ceasefire.
0: President Trump told reporters, meanwhile, that leaders of Russia and Ukraine have agreed to a three-day ceasefire.
1: So they're going to be transferring almost immediately 1,000 prisoners from each side. That's very good. Russia, Ukraine.
2: Plan to talk to them again and try to get
1: I will. I'd like to see a big extension.
0: In fact, the president says he believes this ceasefire could lead to an end to the war. The mass exodus of New York's wealthy continues. We get more of that trend from correspondent John Scott.
3: Major Wall Street firms and prominent billionaires are relocating operations outside New York City in response to Mayor Zoran Mamdani's tax-the-rich policies. Critics warn the wealth flight will harm the city's economy and could lead to higher taxes for middle-class residents.
0: That is John Scott reporting. America's employers delivered a surprisingly strong 115,000 new jobs last month, and that's despite an economic shock from the ongoing war in Iran. We get a closer look at those numbers from correspondent Bernie Bennett.
23: Hiring was better than the 65,000 economists had expected, though it was decelerated from the 185,000 jobs created in March. The unemployment rate remained at a low 4.3%. The war has caused the biggest disruption of global oil supplies in history and sent average U.S. gasoline prices surging past $4.50 a gallon this week. But the conflict hasn't done much damage to the American job market so far.
0: And that is correspondent Bernie Bennett reporting. It was a winning session on Wall Street, partly because of that positive jobs report. The Dow closed up, not by much, about 12 points. And the high-tech NASDAQ saw a big gain of 440. More on these stories at Town Hall.
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31: 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And while most of David's guests are doctors or authorities in their area of expertise, they do not diagnose or prescribe on the air. If you have a medical condition that requires treatment, see a health professional. The information contained in this program is for educational and entertainment purposes only. 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
32: Good day to all of you in Radioland. How the health are you? Welcome to a Mother's Day weekend edition of the program. And whether you're 9 years old or 90, senior in high school or a senior citizen, we welcome you once again to the healthiest hour on radio. I am your happy, humble health stylist host, here to keep you cool and healthy, also known as the Radio Snowman. And thank you so much for joining us and making us part of your weekend. Hey, and speaking of seniors, you know, here's my definition of a senior citizen. Think of back when you were in high school or maybe college. First, there's the freshman senior. He or she is 50 to 60 years old. The sophomore senior, 60 to 70. The junior senior citizen would be 70 to 80 years of age. And finally, the seniorist of senior citizens, those are of you who are 80 to 100 years old. And recently we had a 100-year-old guest on our show, Elaine Lalane, the original queen of fitness here in America. And that was a great show that if you listened to it a couple months ago, we had her on. That was a lot of fun. Anyway, no matter how old or young you are, we want everyone to have an active and healthy spring and summer. So today on the program, active nutrition. Dr. Chris Terrell joins us in just a few minutes, well, later in the program, to share his knowledge of what to do and not to do and what to take and not to take to have more energy at this active time of the year. It's the most active time of the year for most of you. He's an ND, a doctor of naturopathy, I should say, also a registered dietitian and a strength and conditioning coach. And so he has a lot of good information on staying active, healthy, and happy. We'll talk about the advantages of, well, maybe some liquid nutritional supplements, as well as some of the nutrition programs and diets that people are on that may be robbing your energy from your body. You don't want to have an energy shortage at this time of the year especially, so we'll talk about that in just a few minutes. Coming up next week on Dr. Health, a new prebiotic, probiotic, and postbiotic paste that promises better gut health. If you have the guts to listen, tune in. Our expert tells all. And then 2 weeks from today, our annual travel health show, and that coincides, ironically or coincidentally, with Memorial Day weekend, the unofficial start of summer when many of you will be traveling. And so find out what to pack to make sure your trip is not marred by being ill. We don't want you to be ill. We want you to experience thrills, not ills, on your vacation, whether you stay close to home or travel halfway around the world. And then rounding out the month on May 30th, physician assistant Keith Siraki joins us for a session of cardio fitness, a doctor's advice on keeping your most important muscle, your heart, in tip-top shape 24/7, 365, because your heart never takes a vacation. So be sure to be with us. That'll be just a matter of weeks. All right, elsewhere in announcements, as I mentioned, it's Mother's Day weekend. Tomorrow, it's interesting that it was first observed in 1907 in Philadelphia, Pennsylvania. It was a woman who asked her church to hold a service in memory of all mothers on the anniversary of her mother's death. And then they had a letter-writing campaign, and voila, Congress passed legislation in 1914 designating the second Sunday in May as Mother's Day. Oh, this Monday, you'll be glad to hear this for you, especially for you junk food junkies. I'm not purposely looking at my producer. Sorry, AJ. It's Eat What You Want Day. There you go. Eat what you want this Monday. Here's a day you can actually enjoy yourself. Ignore all those on again, off again warnings like you hear on a health talk show like today. No. Anyway, the problem is that every day for some people is Eat What You Want Day, not just one day out of the year. All right, let's talk about aging. Your organs, you know, and various other parts of your body all age at different rates. A lot of people think, oh, you know, I'm getting old, and they kind of just generalize everything's getting old at the same time. But and I've contended this for a long time, actually my entire career in the field of health. And now two studies recently came out to give a clearer picture of this fact. I've usually explained it by using the metaphor of or analogy of automobiles. You know, say you have an older car and the body's still in great shape, no rust or dents, suspension's still strong, but maybe the engine's burning oil. That's the weak link. Or maybe the electrical system's going south. Bottom line is, if you repair or replace the part or parts that causing the problems, your motor vehicle might last another, you know, 50,000, 100,000 miles. And so it is with your body. Your heart may be biologically older than your lungs or liver, or maybe brain function's optimal, but your blood sugar's off the charts, or your pancreas is failing. You basically get the picture, right? Well, enter this study. This is researchers from Stanford University. They came up with a way to measure plasma proteins. These are molecules your organs release into the bloodstream to calculate the biological age of 11 individual organs. Now, one thing they found is that one in five people tested that they tested showed advanced aging in one specific organ. And what they found also was that the one fast aging organ raises your risk of developing diseases across multiple organs simultaneously. So you always want to find out what your weakest link is and address that as much as you can. So the take-home message is pay attention to all your body parts and make sure everything's healthy, but especially the ones that, you know, have the weak point. Lifestyle medicine is still the best way to keep all those organ systems healthy and strong. You want to be healthy, happy, and strong to be happy and long, or something like that. All right, fitness file. Let's go to that right now. Okay, men and women as well. Are you exercising for fat loss? Well, according to Men's Fitness Magazine, research shows that 20 to 40 minutes of moderate exercise, of that's intensity cardio exercise, 4 to 5 times a week, is enough to get lean without losing muscle mass. So you can be a lean, mean muscle machine, and for a better overall body composition, they also recommend resistance training at least 2 to 3 days a week, alongside the cardio. Elsewhere in fitness news, when it comes to aerobic exercise, which is better for your heart, running or swimming? Well, according to recent research from this is from Brazil, swimming may do more for your heart than running. Although the study was done with mice, it did show that the mice that swam regularly showed greater improvements in heart structure and function compared to those who ran. And although both activities increase respiratory capacity, swimming goes a step further by combining functional and molecular adaptations that make the heart stronger and more efficient, according to the research. Swimming, again, according to scientists, showed a significant increase in cardiac and ventricular mass compared to runners. And also swimming, I might add, that that improves cholesterol levels as well as lowering blood pressure and strengthening your lung capacity. So bottom line is just stay active, choose an exercise you enjoy, whether it's swimming or anything else. But swimming, you know, not for everybody, but if you can do it, that's one of the best. All right, elsewhere in news of, well, let's see, the diet department, we'll go there right now. To reset your eating habits, experts suggest thinking about the kinds of foods you want to add to your diet instead of the ones you want to or need to deprive yourself of, or, you know, that you should ditch. This is good news because it focuses mental energy on the ways to include more whole foods in your diet rather than always in denial or restriction of dietary foods or particular habits you have. So this comes from Tufts School of Nutrition Science and Policy. Okay, here's a question for you. How many people say they eat more candy as an adult than they did as a child? Let me ask my producer, AJ, if he wants to venture a guess on that on a percentage basis.
4: Let's say 35%.
32: Try 52%.
4: Wow, that's a lot.
32: It is. Well, of course, when we were kids, we didn't have enough money to buy all the candy we really wanted. But, yeah, 52% of people say they eat more candy as an adult than they did as a kid. Oh, boy. No wonder we have such an obesity problem. All right, elsewhere in the diet department, losing weight. You know, you always hear, take in fewer calories and burn more calories. But it's not just that that simple. We also need some new thinking. This is according to Dr. David Ludwig. He says to focus on where calories come from instead of just the number of calories. He mentions highly processed carbohydrates, which we talk a lot about, you know, ultra-processed foods. That raises insulin levels more than most other foods or, you know, whole foods, even if they're lower in calories, by the way. So if you eat a meal with fewer processed carbohydrates and more nutrient-dense high-fat foods, think avocados or what, nuts, eggs, seeds, well, not seed oils, but maybe seeds or, you know, olive oil, things like that, you'll stay fuller longer, and then the higher quality calories may reward you with more energy throughout the day. And we're going to talk about energy with Dr. Chris Terrell in just a few minutes. All right, let's go to matters of sexual health. Today, I look back at, I think it's, we haven't done this in a while, so let's go back to the history of sexual health. The health of, or the history of the condom, this dates back to the 16th and 17th century in England and Italy. Let's see. Sheaths in earlier times were thick. They interfered with man's pleasure. And most doctors were men. And so, voila, what do you know? Seldom recommended or used. And then there's also evidence that the Romans and possibly even the Egyptians used oiled animal bladders and lengths of intestines as sheaths. Well, enter Italian anatomist Gabriel Fallopius. Yes, that's where the fallopian tube name comes from, that particular doctor. But 16th century physician who first described the two slender tubes that carry eggs from the ovaries to the uterus. Well, he's generally regarded as the father of the condom. In the mid-1500s, Fallopius designed a medicated linen sheath that fit over the organ and was secured by the foreskin. Anyway, the standard was 8 inches long, and it was tied securely at the base with a pink ribbon, presumably to appeal to the female. So I guess back then, you know, it wasn't considered to be a girly man if you had a pink ribbon around your sheath. Anyway, Fallopius's invention was tested on over 1,000 men with complete success. So how did the name condom come about? Well, legend has it that the word derives from the Earl of Condom, the knighted personal physician to England's King Charles II in the mid-1600s. Now, Dr. Condom was requested to produce not a foolproof method of contraception, but rather a means of

0: Postal Service confiscated more than 65,000 warehouse condoms about to be sold through the mail, labeling them as articles for immoral purposes. And police, get this, arrested and fined more than 700 people who manufactured and promoted the condoms. So, boy, how quite different the world is today with our modern condoms. Okay, another factoid of sexual health history. Throughout history, physicians in all cultures, by the way, advised women to douche immediately after intercourse, believing this alone was an effective contraceptive measure. Modern research, however, has shown that within 10 seconds, not 10 minutes, 10 seconds after the male ejaculates, some sperm is already, it has already swam through the vaginal canal to the cervix, where douching is ineffective. So there you go. Okay, let's see elsewhere in the news. Three things that burn fewer calories than you would think. Push-ups. Well, you'd have to do push-ups for 30 minutes to burn up 270 calories. And who can do push-ups for half an hour straight? Well, actually, I used to know somebody that could. He was on network TV back, what was it, in the 60s or 70s. Jack LaLanne did 1,033 push-ups in a half-hour show. It was some talk show he was on. He was the godfather of fitness. Okay, another thing that burns fewer calories than you would think of. Vigorous sex, only 55 calories for 30 minutes. Golf, walking and carrying your own clubs, 150 calories for 30 minutes. And then three things that burn more calories than you would think. Playing cards like hopscotch with your kids, 170 calories for just 30 minutes of playing. Inline skating, that torches 425 calories for 30 minutes. And vacuuming, 120 calories in 30 minutes, which I hate to do. All right, our quote of the week. To survive, this comes from Sandy Ritz, a registered nurse. To survive, we need dollars, but to really live, we need some common sense. Sense of humor, sense of purpose, sense of presence, sense of self, and a sense of joy. And one more quote here. Hope is the feeling you have that the feeling you have is not permanent. All right, let's go to the Funny Bone Pharmacy. Here's a doctor talking to his patient in the exam room and advises her, you might want to cut down on the wine intake. Your blood type is now Chardonnay positive. Yes, the Chardonnay needs to go away. Imagine how much wine would you have to drink to change your blood type to Chardonnay positive. All right. And you remember this saying when we were kids, liar, liar, pants on fire. You remember that, right? Well, if a liar's pants really did catch on fire, watching the news would be a lot more fun. Especially with all the lawyers and politicians in the news. And then here's a health-conscious talking bird. You know how you always hear the talking birds, oh, Polly want a cracker, Polly want a cracker. Well, here's it shows Polly wants a low-sodium, dietetic, preservative-free, high-protein cracker. Yes, Polly wants a healthy cracker. All right, and disadvantage of being old is not looking as nice as you did when you were young. It's like looking at a before and after picture, but the other way around. That's so true, isn't it? At middle age, you suddenly become appalled by the way modern mirrors distort your reflection. Well, as I always say, cameras may lie, mirrors don't. And I like this quote from Mark Twain. He says, life would be infinitely happier if we could only be born at age 80 and gradually approach 18. Kind of like the movie Benjamin Button, which starred Brad Pitt, if you remember that. Well, whether you're 8 years old or 80, you need to have the energy to stay active this season, so we'll have more fun and enjoyment out of life. You want that, right? So just ahead, our medical expert shares information with you to up your octane in your food, supplements, and activity levels as we tackle our topic of active nutrition. So stick around if you want to stay healthy. I'm David Snow here on Dr. Health Radio.
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3: Welcome back to the show, David Snowinger Radio. 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As I mentioned earlier, my guest is Dr. Chris Terrell. He's an ND, a doctor of naturopathy, as well as a registered dietitian who does consultations through his business, Specialized Health and Nutrition. Oh, and I almost forgot, he is also a certified strength and conditioning specialist, and we welcome him to the Dr. Hell. What better guest to have on for National Physical Fitness and Sports Month as we talk about active nutrition? Dr. Terrell, how the health are you?
4: I am doing excellent. Thank you for having me on the show.
3: Well, thanks for being there. Before we get into our discussion on active nutrition, did you hear about this? I'm not sure if you heard. WebMD is updating its server because of a computer virus. Well, they think it was a virus, but it could also be malaria, kidney failure, a heart murmur, or possibly appendicitis. But I think it is a computer virus. Anyway, moving right along, let's talk about human viruses. Well, we're not going to focus in on that, but we'll talk about how to prevent them maybe a little later in the show. But let's talk about, your two specialties just naturally go together. In fact, it's hard to separate them, isn't it? I mean, nutrition and exercise, how do you talk about one without talking about the other?
4: Well, that's a great question. That's why when I got my master's, it was in sports nutrition and dietetics.
3: Oh, interesting.
4: So then I could really work on both areas and put them together. And then the doctorate in naturopathy just really finished that puzzle for me with, how to incorporate vitamins, minerals, and herbs in particular ways to really help with people's overall health, but especially to be active and healthy as they age.
3: Oh, excellent. Now, with spring in full swing and summer just a month or so away, if you want to give us some tips to add some horsepower to our lives for those wanting to be active and healthy during this most active time of the year for most people, I mean, it seems like both the spring and the summer are when activity levels go up. It's swimsuit season. People are outdoors more, and they're, you know, on vacation and just being more active in general. So we need to have the energy to do that, and not everybody does.
4: You're completely correct. And all of us know about the most popular athletic workout products, like a pre-workout or a post-workout. But what I feel like most people neglect are, I hate to say secondary, but they're not as well-known items, like a good multivitamin. You need to have that good base for all those different enzymatic interactions that occur, especially B vitamins. Like B1 is great for carbohydrate metabolism and converting food to energy. Mm-hmm. B2 for energy production. It may reduce muscle discomfort. The B6 helps with protein metabolism. And then B12 and folate is essential for producing red blood cells that help transport oxygen to muscles. So again, I think everyone should just be on a very good multivitamin.
3: Yeah, and most people, if they're buying it at a pharmacy or big box retailer or mail order, what have you, online, the potencies really are lacking in most cases, and the comprehensiveness of the formula is not there. And that, you know, there's 8 or 11 B vitamins, and they might have 5 or 6. They don't have the full spectrum of, or the so-called B complex, and they don't have the associated synergistic factors that help absorption. And I want to talk to you a little later about bioavailability, but don't you think that one of the main problems with an energy shortage that people might be suffering from body-wise is that they just don't get enough, high enough potency of the things like the B vitamins that you were saying that need to be consumed so that you can turn food into energy?
4: I agree with you 100%, especially when you're very active. You need more B vitamins because under stress, your body uses them much quicker than they normally would.
3: Right.
4: And again, I mean, so you need to be able to replenish all that. And then you need all the other cofactors. You need the trace minerals. You need, there's so many things we aren't getting from our diet because we don't properly farm the way we should. We're not letting the soil rest. We're not rotating crops. So to me, supplements are necessary in this day and age to really get that optimal health.
3: Definitely. And, you know, since you mentioned carbohydrate metabolism, Doctor, it brings to mind many years ago, well, decades ago, that I learned that, vitamin B1 is critical in turning food into energy, especially carbohydrates. And if you don't have enough of the, I mean, the people that eat more sugar and refined carbohydrates actually need more just in addition to what the normal body needs are. I mean, people, the anti-supplement crowd says, well, if you eat right and eat a whole food diet, you don't really need supplements because you should be getting them in the food. And that's true. But the problem is that, as you know, 2/3 of the foods that we eat are ultra-processed, and most people eat too much sugar. That's going to deplete your vitamins, as well as alcohol. Caffeine depletes B1. And I don't know if you remember, back in the, I think it was the 70s or 80s, there was actually a vitamin B1 fortified beer because, you know, alcohol is known to destroy or deplete your vitamin B1 thiamine reserves. And so so it's like taking the poison and the antidote, right? But that's another program. But anyway, just to drive the point home, I'm glad that you brought up B vitamins, because those are, of all the vitamins out there, that's probably the one group of nutrients that is most responsible for energy. And especially since we're talking about active nutrition, we want people to get enough vitamins. Now, let's shift gears to the forms of B vitamins. It's not just a pill that you would take, you know, a B1 or a B12, etc. As I mentioned, all the B complex vitamins are like an orchestra. They all work together. But I know that you recommend to your patients liquid vitamins. Can you expand on that a bit?
4: Yes. And again, that goes back to the bioavailability. Liquids are already broken down, so they're much easier for your body to absorb. And as you know, when we get older, our body produces less stomach acid.
3: Right.
4: And if you're taking an acid blocker on top of that, it even compounds on that issue.
3: Sure.
4: So if you're doing tablets and capsules, they might not properly break down the stomach acid, so you're not getting the full benefit. So to me, again, you know, I mean, if you're traveling, liquids can be difficult, but whenever you can, I always recommend liquid supplements.
3: All right. On that note, I have many more questions on that, as well as other questions on other types of supplements that people are taking. You know, as you know, the trend now is everything's in a gummy. It's just beyond belief. Don't get us started, right? My motto is gummies are for dummies. But there's even greens that are in a gummy form. You'd have to eat the whole bottle, and you still wouldn't be getting, you know, the equivalent of a small spoonful of a green supplement. I mean, it's just a joke. But we'll talk about that, as well as other things that increase your energy, as we talk about active nutrition with Dr. Chris Terrell. We will be back with more information for your good health. So don't go anywhere if you want to stay healthy. But if you do have to go somewhere and can't listen to the entire show, you can always go to our website after early next week when my producer puts it on in the podcast section of the website. 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And look for the podcast section of with today's date, May 9th. So stick around. We'll be back as Dr. Health continues.
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3: 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If you're just joining us, Dr. Chris Terrell is joining us, and he has been with us for a while, and he is a doctor of naturopathy, also a registered dietitian, and he is a certified strength and conditioning specialist, and so it's a perfect guest to have on for active nutrition, since May is National Physical Fitness and Sports Month, as I mentioned earlier. And Chris, I want to tell you before we get on in the interview, I'm so impressed with how complete you are with your consultations with patients. You personalize their diet, you tailor an exercise plan to fit their specific needs, and even create a supplement program or plan to fit their particular lifestyle. So kudos to you for really personalizing it all the way. I mean, I know so many people that put people on programs, health programs, be they doctors or other professionals, and it's, you know, kind of cookbook medicine, if you will. And, you know, here's this supplement, and here's what you do. You know, here's a list of exercises. But you really get it down to an individual level. So, hats off to you for doing that.
4: Well, thank you. And again, you are right on the money when it comes to having to personalize every aspect of health. You know, we're all made differently, so we all need different workout protocols, different supplements, different foods that interact better with our body. So again, you can't do a cookie cutter approach because a majority of people aren't going to get the results that they deserve.
3: Now, I know that you have formulated products specifically for Buried Treasure, one of our partners here. And how do you go about, talk about personalized nutrition. They have so many different formulas, so it's not just a one a day or, you know, one tablespoon a day for everyone. They have specific formulas for specific needs. But how do you go about, starting a formulation as a doctor for a nutritional product?
4: Well, I'll talk to the family. Andrew over there is awesome. I mean, I love Buried Treasure. They're family-owned, made in the USA, and they're just great people to work with. So he'll approach me with an idea, and then I'll go to PubMed and other clinical, research websites, and I'll look at the clinical information on different supplements, find out what the clinical dose is, and then I'll put together a proposal for them, and they'll say, well, this works, we love it, except we can't get it to stay stable and a liquid. Sitting with capsules. I've made formulas for other companies, and they go, this is great, except it's going to be 8 capsules. So that I could tweak it and then really get it where it's the most streamlined, efficient formulation that will still give those clinical results.
3: Okay. Yeah, and that's the good thing about Buried Treasure is that, well, like 2 tablespoons is, I think, the average dosage for most of the products, right? And yes. So to get the equivalent of 2 tablespoons of all those concentrated nutrients into a couple of handfuls of capsules, that's how many capsules it would take, is literally a few handfuls of either tablets or capsules. And, I mean, you'd get vitamin risk, or, well, you'd get pill fatigue trying to swallow them all. And plus, the products are zero sugar. They taste great. I have just the other day, I had the Neuro Nectar and the Active 55. And let's talk about that, since about 50% of our listeners are over 50, in that senior realm. And the best thing about being a senior, well, nicest thing about being in my 70s, as I know I'm not going to die in my 60s, but I want to hopefully not die until I'm in at least my 90s. So let's talk about longevity and how nutrients can help in that regard, and how Active 55 is specifically formulated for seniors that want to stay active.
4: Again, both their multivitamins, the VM100 and the Active 55, are tailored for the most concentrated nutrition you can get. Like you said earlier, with the liquids, you can put so much more in a liquid compared to capsules, because they need fillers and excipients to make sure it flows through to be put into the capsule.
3: Right.
4: But they really focus on the vitamins that you need as you age with the Active 55. Just so then, again, with the bioavailability when you age, you're being able to absorb those nutrients.
3: Mm-hmm. Now, what's your feeling of, I mentioned it briefly in passing before the last break, gummies. It's just, they're such a joke, and yet they're the most popular delivery form out there for supplements now. I never thought 10, 20 years ago, who would have thought that gummies would be as popular as they are today? Came from the candy industry, for goodness sake. Guess it's no surprise, since sugar's so addicting.
4: 100% correct. And you remember as well as I do, in what, the 80s, it was the Flintstone.
3: Right.
4: They've been around for years. Now, I hate to, put down anything, but gummies only work for very particular supplements.
3: That's right.
4: Because, again, you can't put a lot of anything into a gummy.
3: Mm-hmm.
4: So again, a multivitamin gummy, you need to take 20 to get those like really strong clinical levels.
3: Right.
4: I mean, if not more. So, I mean, I hate to say they're useless, but again, you're not getting your money's worth compared to a capsule or especially a liquid.
3: Yeah, yeah. And, you know, regarding the Flintstones vitamins, the chewable children's vitamins that you mentioned, I tried those once, and, you know, I don't know if I want to look like Fred Flintstone, but, man, I could certainly stop my car with my feet with no time at the flat. I mean, it was amazing. No, I'm just kidding. Mm-hmm. You remember the cartoon?
4: Yeah, I do. Yes.
3: That would be great. You know, if you could stop your. Well, that's a whole different program. Anyway, moving right along, let's talk about, and we have a lot more items to cover. Now, back to energy and being active in our nutrition. A lot of people reach for caffeine, as you know, and coffee is consumed by a majority of the population. And you see all these energy drinks that contain caffeine. Of course, the buried treasure products have no caffeine, but they still will give you real energy, not fake awake, as I call it. That's what I call a cup of coffee. But talk as a doctor, if you would, about the disadvantage of using caffeine for energy, because it really is like a credit card. You need to pay it back, and you're going to pay with the low that it gives you after the high wears off.
4: Yes, and again, I think most things can be good in moderation, but mm-hmm. the problem we see is people are taking it to the extreme,
3: sure.
4: doing 4 or 5 energy drinks a day, 10 cups of coffee.
3: Oh my God.
4: You know, and again, the problem is that you're right. At some point, you'll have to pay the piper, and that'll be with adrenal stress or, mm-hmm. you know, fatigue or other issues. Whereas if you do something like a good multivitamin that's well absorbed with B vitamins, you will get that energy surge, but it's not the jittery energy. It's a sustained energy. And in fact, for what I recommend VM100 from Buried Treasure to my clients, I would say start off with a fourth or a half of a dose.
3: Oh, really?
4: Well, because it's so potent that, like, even for me being used, if I do a full dose sometimes on an empty stomach, man, I'll feel like I want to go run a marathon.
3: Okay.
4: So, again, it's better to start low and increase slow. But you're right. That's the kind of energy you want. And, again, can you do caffeine? Yes, but be responsible. You know, don't slam 2-3 cups of coffee at once. Just, you know, sip on it through the morning, early afternoon, so you don't get that overload.
3: Well, and then also, if you do caffeine, it would be a good idea to stack something like VM100 or the Active 55 from Buried Treasure to it ameliorate or counteract the deficiency that you're going to have from the B vitamins that it destroys or depletes.
4: Yes, that diuretic effect, 100% correct, yes.
3: Yeah. And let's talk about, since we're talking about sugar and caffeine, you know, fruit juices, I mean, they're beneficial, but I always tell people, sip your fruit juice, dilute it, don't slurp it, and don't, you know, I mean, people, you can easily drink the amount of juice that you'd get in 5 oranges in just a matter of seconds in a glass of orange juice. And I'm all for juicing, but, you know, it's just it's concentrated carbohydrate, and you need to be aware of that. And, you know, small quantities are – in fact, I just got a new juicer, and I'll tell you, it makes anything into juice. I had a glass of toast this morning. I mean, you know – but that's another program. Anyway, but, you know, I just want to mention that people think that juices are so healthy, and they can be if they're fresh squeezed and unpasteurized, et cetera, and organic, hopefully. But you just need to be aware of the portion size and just, you know, a few ounces at a time. Not, you know, it's kind of like kombucha. And I know we're going off the subject, but, you know, when I made kombucha back in the 70s, it was lacto-ferment back then. And we just do a shot glass of it. We don't do a liter of it, you know, which are people are doing pints and liters of it every day. And, you know, you're getting too much of some of the undesirables. But I digress. Let's get back on the topic. Actually, let's if I could just have you hold through one more break. We need to take one last break of the hour so I can keep asking you questions, Dr. Terrell. And when we come back, I want to ask you about some other specific formulas to add some horsepower to our lives for those that want to be active and healthy for most times of the year, especially now, spring and summer. So we will be back with more information for your good health here as we talk about active nutrition with Dr. Chris Terrell.
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3: 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It's The Cure for the Common Show. And also, it's your weekly dose of herbal vitamins. And we appreciate you staying with us. And do join us next week for a new pasty yet tasty pre, post, and probiotic for gut health. If you have the guts to listen, that'll come up next week with our expert then, plus all of our regular features. Getting back to our guest, Dr. Chris Terrell, joining us, talking about active nutrition and liquid nutrition. Dr. Terrell, I know we don't have time to cover all the Buried Treasure formulas, but a few of that I want to make a note of. One is treasured beets, because a lot of people know that beets increase your nitric oxide levels in the blood, and that is conducive to more energy and vitality and endurance and stamina. So talk about that, if you will. I know theirs is a 15-to-1 extract, so one tablespoon or a couple tablespoons is equivalent to 15 or 30 tablespoons of actual beet juice. So it's like you're getting all the benefits of a glass of beet juice, but in a small concentrated source.
4: Yes, this is one of my go-tos for a pre-workout.
3: Oh,
4: because you're
3: okay.
4: Right. It works as a vasodilator. So again, it helps you get nutrients to your muscles. It's good for cardiovascular health. Mm-hmm. And it just gives you that little extra oomph, that little boost of energy when you're going into like either weight training or cardio. It's good for both.
3: Great. Okay. And then Joint Ease Plus, that has nutrients that are specific for the joints, especially those who have twinges in their hinges, as I like to say, whether it's arthritis or other joint afflictions or just the, you know, wear and tear as we get older. Do you prescribe that to your patients as well?
4: I am so glad you said that because, yes, the joint product from Buried Treasure is amazing. And then for people who are, again, our age, I also recommend the calcium product as well as their red and green fusion with Volagen. And the Volagen contains a collagen-building amino acids in there. So it is excellent because you want to address all those issues, the joint health, the collagen building amino acids will help with joints. The joint health product from Buried Treasure also does the same thing, but you want to make sure your bones are strong because, again, when we get older, our bones will get weak.
3: Right.
4: Either from exercise or over-exercise compounded with usually not enough nutrients. Now, if you exercise and your diet's good, you'll actually have higher bone density.
3: That's right.
4: But it's when you abuse the body, your diet's poor, and you're doing exercises that you shouldn't be, that's when there could be an issue.
3: But you're not doing exercise at all, because most people that have osteoporosis, it's the result of a sedentary lifestyle.
4: Yes, you need to make sure. I mean, that's why for my clients, I always recommend cardio, but also the weight-bearing exercise.
3: Right,
4: that's
3: right.
4: Clinically shown to help with helping prevent that from becoming an issue. So
3: exactly right. Now, the two newer, since we only have 3 minutes left, the two newer formulas from Buried Treasure, the Calcium Plus, which I'm very impressed with, because besides calcium, it also contains vitamin D3, the active form of vitamin D, and then boron, which I just saw a research article on. It does so many things in the body, but you can't build bones without boron, and so many people are deficient. So many Americans are, and so many countries are. I mean, they did a study country by country, and you know, not too many people are getting enough boron, as well as silicon and zinc and some other trace elements. So the Calcium Plus is a good one, especially for women. And then you mentioned the greens. Is that the Greens Fusion 20 that you were talking about, with the Volagen?
4: Yes, sir. That's it.
3: Okay. All right. And we just want to mention the website if people want to get more information. Is it buriedtreasureln.com, right?
4: That's correct.
3: Okay. And just look for it in your natural food store, your favorite or nearest natural food store. Most people or most of the stores do carry the Buried Treasure products. And I mean, they have dozens of products, but we just touched on a few. And as you mentioned, the liquid, actually, before we run out of time, just a couple minutes left, but the problem with other liquid food supplements, there are a few others out there in the market, but the bioavailability, it doesn't matter. I mean, whether you have a tablet of chalk, calcium, carbonate, or a liquid chalk supplement, it's still chalk. You're absorbing just a few percent of it instead of, a high percentage of it if you have a bioavailable source, which is what Buried Treasure does. They make sure it's easily absorbed as well as easily taken in a liquid form or a delivery form. And no sugar, no undesirable ingredients, which a lot of these liquid supplements you see on the market have sugar or sugar alcohols, things like that, and low potencies. They're not synergistic formulas and so on. So maybe a parting shot. We just have a minute or so left. Give us maybe a couple other tidbits that you use for your patients.
4: One thing I always recommend is when someone is deciding to purchase a supplement, go to a health food store where they're knowledgeable and then compare labels, because you might see a product that's $3 cheaper than another one. But when you look at the labels, the one that's $3 more is twice as strong.
3: Right.
4: So spend the time and look at the labels, because that's what you need to look at, is you want that concentration of so many different nutrients for complete body health.
3: Yeah, and one example of that store, a great store, is for Tampa listeners, is Abby's Health and Nutrition on Northdale Mabry. They have the whole line of Buried Treasure products. If they don't have it, they can order it. And is there a contact source for you? Do you have a website if people want a consultation?
4: I do not, okay. But you can always reach out to Buried Treasure if there's any particular questions they can't answer,
3: great.
4: And I will get back to you.
3: Okay, so buriedtreasureln.com, or look for it at your health food store. Dr. Chris Terrell, can't thank you enough. You're welcome back anytime.
4: Thank you. I appreciate it. Have a great day.
3: Thanks. You too. And a great spring and summer, an active one as we tackled active nutrition. Thanks so much for joining us. Join us again next week, 167 hours from right now, for another edition of the program. Until then, I am David Snow, reminding you that it isn't how long you live, it's how you live long. Aloha. Have a healthy week.
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21: Breaking news at Town Hall. I'm Bob Agnew in Washington. A tenuous ceasefire appeared to be holding today after the U.S. struck two Iranian oil tankers. And a country that's hosting the U.S. Navy's regional headquarters said it arrested dozens of people it alleged were linked to Iran's Revolutionary Guard. The latest attacks cast new doubts on the tenuous month-old ceasefire. President Trump says there will be a three-day ceasefire in the war between Russia and Ukraine.
22: Hosting on Truth Social Friday, Trump said the truce would last from Saturday to Monday, saying, quote, "I am pleased to announce that there will be a three-day ceasefire in the war between Russia and Ukraine." Russia had previously announced a two-day unilateral ceasefire to mark its May 9th World War II Victory Day on Saturday. Ukraine previously stated that it, too, had offered a truce, but this had been ignored by Moscow. Trump also wrote, "Talks are continuing on ending the war," adding that, "We are getting closer and closer every day." Bill Alexander, Washington.
21: The head of the World Health Organization is seeking to reassure worried residents of the Spanish island of Tenerife that they are not in danger from the anticipated arrival there of a hantavirus-stricken cruise ship. He issued an unusual direct message to them saying he understood their concerns.
0: The Virginia Supreme Court on Friday struck down a Democrat congressional redistricting plan that had won voter approval. Here's correspondent Bernie Bennett.
2: The court's 4-3 decision Friday marked a major setback for Democrats in a nationwide redistricting battle with Republicans ahead of the midterm elections. The plan, approved April 21st by voters, could have helped Democrats win up to 4 additional U.S. House seats. But the court said state lawmakers violated procedural requirements when referring the plan to the ballot. A recent U.S. Supreme Court ruling that weakened the Voting Rights Act has been used by Republicans in several southern states to try to eliminate congressional districts held by black Democratic leaders. Bernie Bennett in Washington.
0: And more from townhall.com.
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0: One of women's basketball's most decorated players is adding a unique honor to her high-flying resume.
24: Basketball Hall of Famer, 4-time WNBA champion, 5-time Olympic gold medalist, and now State Bird. Sue Bird will soon have the title of Connecticut State Bird. That's according to a bill approved this week by the Connecticut legislature and headed to Governor Ned Lamont's desk for his expected signature. She'll share the State Bird title with the American Robin starting next year. The Syosset, New York native is beloved in the Constitution State. She led UConn to national titles in 2000 and 2002 and won 4 WNBA titles with the Seattle Storm before retiring in 2022. I'm Geffen Coolbaugh.
0: Google has reached a settlement with black employees who alleged systemic racial disparities in hiring, pay, and advancement in a lawsuit filed back in 2022. You'll find breaking news and analysis at townhall.com. Comments from Seattle's mayor about wealthy residents leaving over taxes are stirring up controversy in the tech world.
25: Katie Wilson is dismissing concerns that millionaires are fleeing Washington State, calling those claims super overblown and even waving goodbye to those who might leave. The comments made at a recent event drew laughs from the audience, but backlash from the tech community. Critics say the remarks signal a hostile climate for business that will drive talent and investment elsewhere, especially as the state moves forward with a new 9.9% tax on income over $1 million. John Scott reporting.
0: America's employers delivered a surprisingly strong new jobs report last month. 115,000 new jobs created, despite some problems with the economy due to the war in Iran. Hiring was better than the 65,000 that economists had been expecting. You'll find more on these stories at townhall.com. From Washington, I'm Bob.
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0: Well, welcome to Johnny on the Spot, where we talk openly about gold and silver and what's really going on in today's precious metals market. And I'm Johnny with CMI Gold and Silver in Phoenix, Arizona. How are you?
1: And I'm Shannon. We're a family-owned precious metals firm, and we've been helping Americans buy and sell bullion since 1973. On this show, we cut through the noise and share what we're learning day-to-day with our clients so you can make informed decisions about precious metals.
0: Yeah, today's topic, we're going to talk about stable coins versus physical gold. We're going to compare the two and offer some suggestions, some lists, and some self-reflection questions to help you make the best decision for your situations.
1: My father started CMI Gold and Silver more than 50 years ago, and we've served clients nationwide from the beginning through education. So we're here to share what we've learned over decades in this business so that you can decide if physical precious metals are right for your situation.
0: So I've noticed something, Shannon, lately that a lot of people are comparing things that don't seem comparable at first.
1: Okay, so you mean the stable coins or physical gold question?
0: Yes, is exactly what I'm saying. And I actually like that question because it tells me that what people are really looking for.
1: They're trying to preserve purchasing power, keep money usable, and avoid surprises.
0: Right. And both of these get talked a lot about like they're alternatives. The reality is they're very different tools.
1: So today we're going to compare them, and hopefully in a very simple way.
0: What they are, what they're good at, and what are the risks?
1: So let's start with some definitions. A stablecoin is basically a digital token designed to hold a steady value, usually pegged to the U.S. dollar.
0: So the goal is one token equals about one U.S. dollar.
1: And people hear stable, they assume safe.
0: Right, but stable is about price movement relative to the dollar, not a guarantee of zero risk.
1: The reason people like stable coins, I feel, is convenience, speed, moving money around in a digital environment.
0: Well, and especially if they're already operating in that world with, you know, online apps, exchanges, online transfers and the such.
1: It's like having digital dollars that can be moved quickly.
0: That's a really good way to say it.
1: Okay, so let's do a little bit of background.
0: Well, here's where it gets interesting. Gold and stable coins exist because they solve two different problems.
1: Gold became money because it's hard to fake, hard to destroy, and is very widely recognized.
0: Yeah, it's durable, it's divisible, it's scarce, and those are the real big ones.
1: And it doesn't rely on an issuer. It's not a promise.
0: No, it's an asset.
1: And if you want to go deeper on gold specifically, we did another show that can be viewed on our YouTube channel titled Gold versus Silver Episode.
0: Yeah, just simply search CMIGS in the YouTube search bar. And that episode's going to dig deeper into the differences between gold and silver and why people choose one or the other, or oftentimes both.
1: Okay, so now stable coins were created for a different reason.
0: They were created to bring dollar-like value into the digital world, okay? It's fast transfers, fast settlement, and a way to operate in the crypto markets without the big swings.
1: So if someone asks which one is better, the question is really, or the answer is, better for what?
0: Exactly. Better for what? Sorry.
1: This may be the most important clarification in the whole conversation. Stable compared to what?
0: Right. Because people hear the word stable, they naturally think safe, solid, or it holds value.
1: But in the case of stable coins, stable usually means stable compared to the U.S. dollar.
0: And that one can be useful if your goal is short-term convenience or digital transfers or even avoiding the big day-to-day swings that we see in other crypto assets.
1: But that's a very different thing than saying it holds purchasing power over long periods of time.
0: If the dollar buys less over time because of inflation, then the dollar-pegged stablecoin is still tied to that same weakening purchasing power.
1: So it may be stable in price, but not necessarily stable in what that money can actually buy for you later.
0: And that's not a knock on stable coins. That's just what it's designed to do. They were built to behave like digital dollars, not to be long-term store of value independent of the dollar.
1: And that's where physical gold enters the conversation differently.
0: Because people don't buy physical gold expecting it to act like a dollar. They buy it because over long periods of time, gold has historically been used to help preserve purchasing power and diversify your wealth.
1: So if your goal is, I want something that stays around $1, that's one conversation.
0: Well, but if your goal is, I want something that historically has held its value outside the dollar system over time, that's a very different conversation.
1: Two different goals.
0: Two different tools.
1: Let's explain how they try to keep that $1 value.
0: Well, and the big idea is backing and redemption.
1: Meaning the issuer states, for every token, there's a dollar worth of something behind it.
0: And in a perfect world, you can redeem it smoothly.
1: But backing can mean different things.
0: Exactly. Some are backed by cash, and some are short-term government securities, and others use different structures.
1: The point is, you're trusting a structure. You're trusting controls and the ability to redeem.
0: And it's not the same as holding physical cash in your hand.
1: It's a claim inside a system.
0: Wow, that's the cleanest way to say it.
1: So let's talk about risk, because every tool has trade-offs.
0: Yeah, stable coins can be useful, but people should understand the risks.
1: One risk is issuer or counterparty risk.
0: So you're trusting the reserves, you're trusting the audits and the redemption mechanics.
1: Another risk is platform risk, where you hold it matters.
0: Exchanges and platforms can freeze, they can fail, or they can even be hacked.
1: There's also regulatory risk.
0: Right. Those rules can change quickly, and your access could be restricted.
1: And then there's the stress test to consider.
0: Yeah. In normal times, things can work smoothly. But in stressful times, that's when you find out what's really solid.
1: So stable coins are a tool.
0: But they're still part of a system.
1: Let's talk about where crypto fits in.
0: Right. When people say crypto, they're often talking about three different things.
1: Yes. Stable coins are one thing. Yep. You've got crypto assets that can move a lot in price. And then you've got projects and platforms that are kind of their own category.
0: And the reason this matters is because each job is different. A stable coin is usually trying to act like basically a digital dollar, and a crypto asset is not trying to be a dollar at all.
1: Right. A lot of people are drawn to crypto because they see potential upside. They like the technology, or they like the idea of a new financial rail that isn't in the traditional system.
0: And I'll be honest with you. I understand that appeal, that of speculation. I really do. And oftentimes people like having a small bucket that they can take a swing at.
1: But we want to separate speculation from preservation. These are two different mindsets.
0: Something we say every day, but speculation means I'm willing to take a risk for the potential upside, whereas preservation is I want something that can help me hold purchasing power and diversify when things get weird.
1: And crypto assets can be extremely volatile, but that doesn't make them bad. It just means you have to size it correctly and understand what you're signing up for emotionally.
0: Because if you can't sleep at night, when it swings, it's not the tool. It's not the right tool for you or that part of your money.
1: And another big piece of the puzzle is custody, where you hold it.
0: Yeah, if you hold crypto on an exchange or platform, you have to trust that platform. If you hold it yourself, now you're taking responsibility for passwords, for the security, backups, all of it. It's all on you.
1: And that's not meant to scare anyone. It's just the way that it is. And every system has trade-offs.
0: Well, and then there's the scam factor. The crypto world has a lot of innovation, but it also attracts a lot of bad actors, Shannon. And if you want a deeper dive on scams, we actually did a show on how to avoid them. And you can also see our YouTube channel by searching CMIGS and watch our show on gold scams.
1: So our message is not don't touch it. Our message is be clear about what it is and be careful where you place your trust.
0: And I like to say it this way. Stable coins can be a convenience tool. Crypto can be a higher risk asset, and physical gold is a 10

0: hold is tangible, okay? It's not dependent on the issuer, and it's not dependent on a platform.
1: It's something you can own directly.
0: And direct ownership is a big reason why people still choose it.
1: Gold isn't perfectly stable. Day to day, its price can move.
0: But many people use it for long-term wealth preservation and diversification.
1: And I think it's important to say this. You can take advantage of modern technology and still value ownership of a timeless asset such as precious metals.
0: I really like that, Shannon. 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
1: So let's do a simple scorecard. 5 points, simple practical points.
0: Let's do it.
1: First is ownership.
0: Well, with physical gold, you own an asset. 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
1: Second is access.
0: Stable coins are accessed through accounts, internet platforms, but gold is accessed through possession and storage.
1: Third, privacy.
0: Stable coins are generally account-based and trackable within the system. Physical ownership can be private, though.
1: Fourth is portability.
0: Stable coins can move fast digitally, but gold is portable for its value. But it's physical, so moving it, it's going to take some planning.
1: Yes. And fifth, long-term purchasing power.
0: Well, stable coins track the dollar, all right? So whatever the dollar is, the stable coin is. But gold historically has been used as a store of value over long periods against a weak dollar.
1: Okay, so this scorecard alone helps people think clearly about what works for them.
0: It really does, because it gets you out of the news, out of the headlines, and into the purpose of what it is.
1: Okay, so let's make this a little bit more real with two scenarios.
0: All right, I like it. Scenario one, I need speed and convenience.
1: Like moving money quickly, settling fast, or operating in a digital environment.
0: Stable coins might be the tool for that because of their short-term utility.
1: Okay, scenario two, I'm thinking long-term.
0: Well, that means you're concerned about the purchasing power over the years, and you want diversifications. You want an asset you can own outside of the system.
1: And that's where physical gold comes in.
0: Right.
1: Let's add a few practical examples. Because people listening might be thinking, okay, but what would I actually do with this?
0: Well, and we're not telling anyone what to do. We're just describing how people use these tools.
1: Yes, and so here's an example. Someone wants to keep money on the sidelines in a digital account because they're very active online.
0: Well, stable coins can feel like a great parking spot for the digital dollar. But remember, it's still a system, and you want to understand that structure before you do it.
1: Okay. Example two. Someone says, I don't want all my savings to be only digits on a screen.
0: And that's a very common feeling, especially in our industry. And that's where physical gold becomes very appealing because it has tangible ownership.
1: Example three. Someone wants to send money quickly to a family member.
0: Well, digital tools are the fastest. But again, speed is different than long-term wealth preservation.
1: Example four, someone wants a portion of their savings outside the banking system.
0: This is the classic reason that people own physical gold or physical precious metals for that matter. It's not about drama. It's just about diversification and independence.
1: And when we say outside the system, I want to be careful when I say that because we're not trying to stir anything up.
0: No, we're not. We mean something simple. If a platform is down, if passwords are locked or forgotten, if there's a delay, do you still have something directly?
1: It's about reducing points of failure.
0: It's the same logic as having more than one way to communicate, more than one way to pay bills, more than one place where you keep your important documents.
1: And for some people, physical gold is one of those backup plans.
0: And that's a tangible asset that you can own and store.
1: Okay, now here's a phrase you might not be familiar with, the trust stack.
0: And really all that means is how many layers will have to work properly for whatever thing you're doing for you to expect it to do it.
1: That's exactly right. With stable coins, there are

0: are several layers of trust involved.
1: Yeah, you have to trust the issuer. You have to trust that the reserves are really there. You're trusting the redemption process. You're trusting the platform where you hold it. And you're trusting all the rules around it, and they don't suddenly change.
0: So even if the price looks stable on a screen, there are still multiple moving parts underneath it.
1: And it doesn't make it automatically bad. It just means you just need to understand where your trust is being placed.
0: Yes, and you can look at each layer and decide how comfortable you are with it. But with physical gold, the trust stack is much simpler.
1: Yeah, you just need to know that your gold is real. And then you want to know where it's stored and who controls that access.
0: Fewer layers.
1: And different responsibilities.
0: So the question becomes, am I comfortable trusting a system with multiple parts, or do I prefer direct ownership with fewer discrepancies?
1: And that's really where the whole conversation comes down to. There's no hype. There's no headlines. Just understanding where the trust is.
0: If someone's listening and trying to decide, here's a few more questions to consider. Number one, do I want convenience or independence?
1: And question two, am I trying to avoid short-term volatility or preserve purchasing power long-term?
0: Question number three, which risk am I more comfortable with, market movement or issuer platform risk?
1: That's a great way to slow down and think about this.
0: And it keeps you from making a decision based on a news headline.
1: And I'll add this. For a lot of people, it's not either or. It's both.
0: Yes, some people use digital tools for convenience, and they own physical metals for long-term wealth preservation.
1: You know, it's no different than having a checking account or a savings account.
0: Different purposes.
1: The mistake is when someone uses the wrong tool for the wrong job.
0: Like trying to use a digital dollar tool as if it's a long-term store of value.
1: Or trying to use physical gold as if it's meant for everyday spending.
0: Let's talk about the question behind the question, inflation.
1: All right. So when people ask about stable coins versus gold, what they're often saying is, I'm worried about what my dollar will buy in 5, 10, even 15 years from now.
0: And a stable coin is still tied to the dollar.
1: Exactly. So it may feel stable day to day, but it doesn't solve the long-term purchasing power by design.
0: Gold is different.
1: Gold and other precious metals have historically been used as a store of value over long periods, not because it's magic, but because it's scarce, durable, and widely recognizable.
0: And we're not saying that the price only goes up with gold.
1: No, not at all. It can move, but it's a different role, a different plan.
0: Another consideration is volatility versus risk. They are not the same thing.
1: Well, volatility is price movement, all right? Risk is the chance of losing access, losing value permanently, or even being unable to redeem it.
0: So gold can be volatile.
1: But it doesn't have issuer risk.
0: Stable coins can be less volatile day to day.
1: But they carry issuer and platform risk.
0: Mm-hmm. So the decision of which type of risk, the decision is, what type of risk are you comfortable with?
1: Exactly. So let's hit a few questions here and see if we can figure that out.
0: Okay. First question, can stable coins replace gold?
1: Well, they're not designed to do the same job. Stablecoin is a digital dollar tool, and gold is an asset.
0: Another question, is gold outdated?
1: No, not at all. The idea of owning something real isn't outdated and never will be. Central banks have been buying gold for years, very aggressively, and they hire the biggest and brightest people to run those banks.
0: Yes. Okay, another question is, what about gold-backed digital tokens?
1: Well, that's an interesting concept, but you still need to understand the structure, who holds the gold, how it's audited, and how redemption works.
0: So what's a healthy first step if I'm new to the digital world?
1: Well, like always, education. Start slow, start simple. Buy widely recognizable products, understand the premiums and the liquidity.
0: Okay, let's add a few misconceptions that we hear, because I think this is where many get tripped up.
1: Yeah, these are very common.
0: So the first misconception, stable coin means guaranteed.
1: No, stable means it's designed to track the dollar. It doesn't mean there's no risk.
0: Misconception number two, if it's digital, it's automatically modern and better.
1: Well, while digital can be convenient, but convenience is never the same as resilience.
0: Misconception number three, gold is only for people who are scared.
1: Well, we disagree with that wholeheartedly. Many people own gold. It's actually a calming investment, and it's a long-term diversifier.
0: Okay, misconception number four, if I buy gold, I have to go all in.
1: No, not at all. People start with a small portion, something that fits their comfort level.
0: And misconception number five, gold is hard to sell.
1: Investment grade bullion is very, very liquid. The key is buying recognizable bullion products and understanding the premiums.
0: If you're new to precious metals, just take it one step at a time.
1: Yeah. Learn the basics. Understand what you're buying and why.
0: And if you're already deep into crypto, stablecoins can be useful.
1: Yeah. Just don't confuse digital convenience with risk-free.
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6: With SRN News, I'm Bob Agnew in Washington. A tenuous month-old ceasefire appears to be holding in the Iran wars. Diplomacy continues, and Iran reviews the latest U.S. proposal. Bahrain hosts the U.S. Navy's regional headquarters and says it arrested dozens of people it alleged were linked to Iran's Revolutionary Guard. Washington today awaited an Iranian response to its latest proposal for a deal that could bring an end to the war. The head of the World Health Organization is seeking to reassure residents of the Spanish island of Tenerife, worried about the anticipated arrival there of a hantavirus-stricken cruise ship. He issued a direct message to them today, stressing that the virus is, quote, not another COVID. Public health experts are questioning the U.S. government's response to the hantavirus outbreak on board that ship. President Trump simply says we seem to have things under very good control. This is SRN News.
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9: We're a distinct nation, and we should be recognized by the world as such. And they're not suicidal. They're not crazy. They recognize that if they declare independence, that this could bring a hammer down on them. But their point of view is we will never declare independence because we already are. And Americans, I think, are about to have to learn this lesson because Taiwan is going into a presidential campaign and it is far from clear where the wind is blowing. And the United States will have to work with whoever wins because that's what it means to have a partner that's a democracy. But these two parties have very different points of view. And one of the points I make in the book is we need to learn to handle Taiwan's domestic politics. We are two democracies that respond to one another. For example, I think the KMT, if they come back to power, will be much less interested in helping America reshore chip production. And they're also probably much less interested in doing military cooperation with the United States if that's going to name China. I think basically you can think about it this way. The DPP believes that the relationship with the United States is the most important thing, that we matter to them just as they matter to us, and that if Taiwan gets in trouble, America will come. And the KMT views are diverse, but they tend to have the view the cavalry might not be coming. The Americans might be using us as a pawn in a bigger geopolitical game, but can we really trust them? And we don't want to become Ukraine. So maybe the best approach is to negotiate. And these are two very different points of view. They're both plausible interpretations of the facts. And the United States has to learn to deal with both sides.
10: I want to ask you more about reshoring, but since we're on the topic of domestic Taiwanese politics, one thing I've always wondered, and I'm curious if you maybe got some color on this in the course of your research, but one of the reasons, it's not the only reason, but a big one, one of the reasons Taiwan is strategically important is because of the semiconductor business and the presence of TSMC and companies like that. What role does a TMC play in Taiwanese domestic politics? Like, are there actual instances of like semiconductor companies having a seat at the table when it comes to formulating national security policy or indirect influence or anything like that? Have you seen examples?
9: It's hugely, hugely important. It's only a couple of percent. The semiconductor industry, depending on how you do it, with related services industries, it's something like 5% of employment in Taiwan, but it's an outsized share of Taiwan's exports.
11: Yeah.
9: And right now, just if you look at the macro data, Taiwan's exports are booming because no one can get enough of their chips. There is an entire ecosystem of universities, vocational training centers, companies that supply to TSMC. This is a national champion in so many ways, and they get tax benefits and subsidized land, and Taiwan's political economy is organized around making them a success, just as South Korea's has been organized around making Samsung and others a success. TSMC is smart enough to know that it has to deal with administrations of both parties. But TSMC is also caught in a U.S.-China tension too. And TSMC doesn't share the United States' political objectives here. TSMC is happy to sell to China. They don't have a problem if China buys lots of their chips. But they have to work with the United States because ultimately they're fabricating chips at the high end that are made with U.S. designs. So the U.S. does have the ability to export control where those final products go.
12: This is really interesting and important, and I hadn't thought about this dynamic. I mean, I guess it sort of makes sense to me that, like, if I were, like, the leadership in Taiwan, I don't know if I would be, like, that thrilled about our main company opening up fabs in Arizona, etc. More to come from our conversation on the risks of a war or blockade of Taiwan. We are speaking with Ike Fryman, author of the new book, Defending Taiwan, A Strategy to Prevent War with China. I'm Joe Weisenthal.
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20: And I'm Monica Ricks in the Bloomberg Newsroom. Here are some of the stories we're watching. The momentum trade was already running red hot, but a couple factors just piled on more fuel, helping Wall Street notch more records to end the week. Bloomberg's Charlie Pellett has details.
21: 6 weeks of gains for the S&P 500 index, up another 2.3%. Signs of labor market strength drove stocks to records. The jobs report boosted speculation that the U.S. economy remains resilient in the face of an energy shock triggered by the Iran war. For the week, the Dow advanced for a second week, up by 0.2%. NASDAQ was up for a sixth week, surging 4.5%. In New York, Charlie Pellett, Bloomberg Radio.
20: Goldman Sachs is pushing back expectations for the Federal Reserve's next two rate cuts as inflation proves a little stickier than anticipated. But Federal Reserve Bank of Chicago President Austin Goolsbee says all options are on the table right now.
22: If we get some progress on inflation and we show we're headed back to a path of on our way to 2% inflation, I'm optimistic rates can go down. We just haven't been having that now for some time, and that makes me more concerned and I'm less optimistic.
20: Goolsbee on Bloomberg TV. The Fed left rates unchanged late last month, and Goolsbee's comments add to a deepening division among policymakers, driven largely by an energy price shock triggered by the war in Iran. Shares of Moderna were up 12% Friday as the COVID-19 vaccine maker sets its sights now on the hantavirus. Efforts are in early stages, but the company says it started its research before this latest outbreak, which has already killed three people so far. The Trump administration is preparing to order U.S. agencies to partner with artificial intelligence companies to protect networks from AI-enabled cyber attacks. We get that story from Bloomberg's Ed Kalecki.
0: A draft executive order from President Trump would revamp existing cybersecurity information sharing programs to include AI companies and address threats posed by the emerging technology. Those changes would make it easier to find and patch vulnerabilities across federal, state, and local networks, as well as critical U.S. infrastructure. The directive, though, would stop short of requiring government approval for cutting-edge models, which is still subject to change. Ed Kalecki, Bloomberg Radio.
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12: And I'm Joe Wiesenthal.
29: On today's show, we are talking what the Strait of Hormuz could imply about a China blockade of Taiwan. We're speaking with Ike Fryman, Hoover Fellow at Stanford and author of the new book, Defending Taiwan, A Strategy to Prevent War with China.
12: Just real quickly on cutting off imports, are they good on oil? For like this is, we know they have this big oil stockpile. War would be extremely oil intensive process. You know, they've electrified a lot of cars. I doubt their military is nearly as.
14: I think they're good. I think they're good on oil.
12: You think they're good on oil?
14: So they, in peacetime, they consume, what is it, 13, 14 million barrels a day, of which around four are produced domestically. If they became cost insensitive, which they would be in a crisis, they could probably squeeze that up a bit. They also can import over land. They import, you know, a couple of million barrels a day over land. And if they had to, they could import more by land. It wouldn't be comfortable. It wouldn't be cheap. But if they would have willingness to pay, they have plenty of foreign exchange. They could also do as the Nazis did, which is turn coal into fuel oil.
12: Yeah.
14: Fischer Tropsch has been done in the past. The Nazis declared war on all their oil suppliers, and they still managed to fight through 1945 pretty effectively. But there's more to this. They've got, they declare, what is it, 1.3 billion barrels in their SPR. They probably have something more like two. And then they can make the civilian economy ration. The PLA would use something like 500,000 barrels a day. So if you run the math, and I just do the back of the envelope in the book, what matters is not that they would run out of oil eventually. At some point, they would feel the squeeze. But our allies, Japan, South Korea, Taiwan, would feel the squeeze much faster. So our coalition, as currently set up, doesn't have the advantage in a long-term contest of extreme economic war. And it's not just about oil. It's about everything else. They have stockpiles of cotton. They have stockpiles of chips. They have stockpiles of everything plausible that they might need. Taiwan doesn't have that. Japan doesn't have that. So this is the risk, that they take us up to the brink. We are forced to contemplate what the long-term economic war looks like. We realize that if they can last for 12 months and we can last for three, that's not a game we want to play, and we fold. And then if that is established, they can coerce us. And this is not just about Taiwan. This goes far, far, far beyond Taiwan. This is about our entire alliance architecture in the region. And frankly, this is about our hemisphere, too.
29: One of the arguments you make in the book is this idea that a U.S. policy response can't just be about military power. It has to be about economic power as well. And you talk about this idea of avalanche decoupling. So sort of forming a grand alliance with other democracies to try to isolate China from the global economy. And when I hear a term like avalanche decoupling, I kind of think like, well, in some respects, the U.S. and maybe some other parts of the world have been trying to decouple from China for a long time with
0: varied degrees of success. What convinces you that something like that would be possible in a crisis moment, especially when we're talking about, again, grand alliances with democracies that maybe under the Trump administration, we don't seem to have the best of relations with at the moment?
14: It's a really important question. So let's take the hard facts head on. In the last couple of years, we have learned some very important things about what is and is not possible when it comes to breaking our critical dependencies on China. Everyone knows that we have these critical dependencies, which strike at the very heart of our lives and livelihoods. We depend on China for the active pharmaceutical ingredients that save lives every day in hospitals. We depend China on the supply chain to build any drone in the United States. We depend on China for legacy chips, without which we can't make cars. There is no Ford. There is no Stellantis. I think that's crazy. I think it's crazy. I think it opens up the United States to economic blackmail. And frankly, the fact that our allies have the same dependencies opens them up to blackmail too. So it's a no-brainer that we should start to break these dependencies on China in the same way that China is trying to break its dependencies on us because they don't want to be blackmailed. So what is dangerous is that China would be able to de-risk their economy largely from ours, but we couldn't do that in a symmetrical way. But if a crisis happens over Taiwan, whether that's tomorrow or 18 months from now or 5 years from now, it will be an, oh, shoot, I guess we should have done all of that 5 years ago. But that will be yesterday's problem. And the question for today's problem is, how do we deal with the situation we face? And it's very possible that that situation would be in the context of a crushing recession and stock market correction, because as we mentioned at the beginning of this conversation, the whole equity market is being held up by an AI trade where seven tech companies that are priced for perfection make up 40% of the S&P. And if you take away the supply of chips, they fall to earth. $600 billion, is that the number that the hyperscalers are spending on data centers this year?
12: It's close enough.
14: You take that away and the U.S. economy is in recession. So imagine the context of a terrifying stock market correction and heading into recession. Let's assume that China has taken some actions that reveal that we really need to expand this de-risking or partial decoupling thing. But we've also learned that we can't decouple from China all at once because we tried this on Liberation Day and we got cold feet within a week because the bond market blew up and all the captains of industry called up the president and said, you have to reverse this, Mr. President, or worked. So if you can't decouple from China all at once and quickly, the only way to do it is gradually looking at the critical stuff first and the non-critical stuff later, if ever. So what I want to do is say, what is the most critical things? If you have to stack rank our dependencies, what's 99th percentile, what's 90th, what's 70th, what's 50th? And then let's go down the list one at a time and figure out how do we break these dependencies. So in the event of a crisis, an invasion of Taiwan or a blockade of Taiwan or some gray zone, ambiguous thing, if we decide we need to reset this relationship and we need to decouple from China 5%, 10%, 30%, what does that actually entail? And I would submit that that's a much harder problem than we've realized. Because even if we want to decouple just a little bit, we face a transshipment problem. Right now, as we've discovered, you have a tariff differential on China. The tariff on China is here. The tariff on Vietnam, Mexico, everyone else is here. So companies will export their stuff from China to Vietnam or Mexico. They'll write made in Vietnam or Mexico on it, and they'll resend it to us. So if you don't develop a solution to this transshipment problem, there is no way that you can decouple from China, even a little bit, even in a crisis. That to me is very scary. And the process of working with other countries to address this, essentially this is rules of origin for trade. This is a big enterprise that is going to take years and years to do. It cannot be done right away. So what we're talking about with avalanche decoupling is a process that that abandons the fiction that we can do this all at once and starts thinking about if we need to divorce China 10%, 30%, 60%, whatever it is, how do we go about building a new kind of economic order such that we can still have trading relations with the rest of the world? And that question has not been addressed until this book.
12: I find this conversation to be like very alarming and, you know, obviously, and it should be very alarming. I guess the good news, if there is any, is that we have spent the last year, several years, deepening our friendships with the rest of the world.
0: Well, and also
12: building up our allies and establishing that open non-China trading bloc. At least we're, we're literally doing the opposite.
0: Right? Well, I was going to say on the plus side, if one of the elements of China deterrence is building a better customs system where we can actually track transshipments, then maybe some of that work has been done. It's better than like building more nukes.
12: But like, it does seem like we're kind of not doing any of this, right? I mean, not only not doing any of this,
11: correct?
12: We are like rowing, like if that, like,
11: yeah.
12: If the goal is let's do this avalanche decoupling around the world, et cetera, like we're going in the opposite direction.
14: Yeah, that's exactly right. The only way you can get this stuff done is if you work with your partners. That's the only way.
12: Yeah,
14: and that's not about being moralistic. It's about practically speaking, there's stuff that we don't know how to make in this country anymore because we outsourced it two generations ago and there literally aren't any people left who know how it's done. And Japan or South Korea in particular, but many of our European partners too, have this know-how in advanced manufacturing, and not to partner with them, I think, is kind of crazy. Also, they face the same problems, the same.
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19: Breaking news at Town Hall. I'm Bob Agnew in Washington. A 10-year-old month-old fire appears to be holding in the Iran war as diplomacy continues and Iran reviews the latest U.S. proposal. Bahrain hosts the U.S. Navy's regional headquarters, and it says it arrested dozens of people
2: it believes were linked to Iran's Revolutionary Guard. Washington Day is still awaiting an Iranian response to its latest proposal for an end to the war. Health officials in several countries are contact tracing, trying to identify and follow people who may have come into contact with passengers who got sick or died on that cruise ship with a Hanta virus outbreak. At a news conference, Dr. Michael Wadman, chair of emergency medicine at the University of Nebraska Medical Center, says a group of Americans coming in from that ship are headed to the special unit in Omaha.
11: We have protocols in the quarantine unit that provide for safe care of these persons, including just all the activities of daily living so that they can, have a comfortable stay, but also have it in an area that's protected and limits spread of pathogen.
2: And the medical experts seem to agree that the Hanta virus is not easily spread between human beings. Therefore, the chances of an epidemic are very small. The State Department reviewing security at its consulates in Mexico amid escalating violence in border cities.
20: The review focused heavily on Ciudad Juarez, one of the world's most dangerous cities, aims to better protect staff and visitors following the killing of individuals connected to the consulate. The move, which comes amid tense relations between Mexico and the U.S., and officials say it could result in the closure of some diplomatic offices. More than 4,000 deaths have been reported there since 2009, mostly linked to drug cartels. Officials say the move will help ensure vital services, including visa processing, continue safely. John Scott reporting.
2: More from
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30: Welcome, everybody, to the Friday, May 8th, 2026 edition of InvestTalk. I'm your host, Luke Guerrero, and I'll be with you over the next 50 or so minutes while we round out the week and send ourselves off into what hopefully is a calm and relaxing weekend. As always, we got a bunch of stories to talk about today. We have plenty of questions to answer. Before we get started with that, I do want to remind you that we did wrap up our latest InvestTalk Wealth webinar on Wednesday, where we talked all about inflation. As always, we did about a 50-50 split between a presentation on how you can orient your portfolio in inflationary times, and then the other half answered finance and investment questions from our audience. You missed the webinar, which was on Wednesday. 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Just head over to YouTube and search InvestTalk with two T's. Now, in just a bit, we'll talk about today's market performance and run down those show topics. But why don't we start off this show by answering a fresh caller question.
0: I'm calling in about CVS. I've bought a little bit here, wanting to know what you guys think about kind of going all in or keep buying little by little as it keeps coming down. Where do you see, obviously, your major support levels? Any information on what you think about buying in on it would be appreciated. Thanks.
30: CVS is, of course, the behemoth CVS Health Corporation. It is an integrated healthcare giant. They operate under three segments: their healthcare benefits, so Aetna Insurance, as well as Medicare Advantage, their health services, so think Caremark, their prescriptions, and their pharmacy and consumer wellness. That's their 9,900 retail pharmacies globally. They are the only company that is actually simultaneously a top three insurer, a top three PBM, and the largest pharmacy chain in America. So it's a pretty large company, $111 billion market cap company, about $185.7 in total liabilities. Now, they recently reported earnings on May 6th, which was 2 days ago, where they had a massive beat on both revenue and earnings per share, as well as raising full year guidance. But in spite of that, stock still fell 1.6% at earnings day. Then today it was up 3.65%. But regardless, in the past month or so, since the beginning of April, price has risen from about $73 per share to about $90.55, and year-to-date it's up 14%. Now compare that to the rest of the healthcare industry. Not doing too hot. Now, along with that guide, they also saw healthcare benefits full-year adjusted operating income to about $4 to $4.3 billion. That's up $420 million from their most recent guide. It's really been, I would say, the most dramatic large cap healthcare recovery story of 2026. It's up 55% from its 52-week low, and the turnaround has really shown, as we can see this most recent print, it's been showing tangible results. And that's in spite of reimbursement pressure from their pharmacy, from Medicare Advantage medical cost trends. Because that really does remain the persistent structural overhang that the market hasn't fully dismissed, right? You're not seeing crazy movement here for most of 2024 and 2025. It was range bound. I would say, I mean, the 16%+ earnings per share beat and the guidance raise, that's real. The $9.5 billion-plus operating cash flow yield at current prices, that's real. But the 1.6% drop on this massive beat is the market essentially saying, prove it again in Q2. Especially the Aetna margins that you had. And that's exactly the right challenge to frame your state of mind as we approach their next quarter's earnings in July. And so right now it's trading about 11 times price to forward-looking earnings. That is near the high of its range. Got a dividend yield about 3.4%. In spite of all that, I really do like CVS. I would probably think to open a half position here. You know, you don't want to see those cost pressures really beat it down in the second quarter and find yourself on the offsides on this trade. So if it came back down to the 80, 85 level, I'd probably think of opening a half position. And then once it shows you, whatever it shows you in Q2, you can make a full decision there. That is CVS Health Corporation. Thanks for the call. Now, we got a lot of ground to cover in the next 45 minutes or so, and it all starts off with my main focus point about the arms race for AI capital. We'll talk about how Anthropic, Goldman, and private equity are reshaping investment, and how all these ventures are targeting private equity-owned companies, signaling that AI monetization is moving decisively beyond Silicon Valley and into Main Street corporate finance. This is, more than anything, a landmark moment for understanding where the real AI money is going to be flowing. We'll also touch on two stories that we didn't quite get to yesterday. One on the rising costs of jet fuel and how airlines are dealing with that. And another on memory and how that has been a hot, hot, hot subsector within the tech space. We also have some voice bank calls ready to play, including Domino's Pizza, ticker DPZ, my favorite closet food chain that's actually a tech company, and value stocks, as well as some questions that came in from the comment section of the Invest Talk YouTube channel. And of course, I welcome your finance and investment questions now or anytime throughout the show. We are going into a quick break. Please remember, you can call anytime and leave your questions on the Invest Talk voice bank. If you're listening via our live stream or on AM 1220 in the Bay Area, call me now at 888-99-CHART. Up next, we'll talk about today's market activity.
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30: U.S. stocks closing higher today, with the S&P and NASDAQ setting fresh record closes on the back of, you guessed it, another semi-led tech rally. The NASDAQ surged 1.7% on the day. The S&P gained 80 basis points. Russell 2000 added 75 basis points. And the Dow, unfortunately for the Dow, flat. Brett told a overall different story. The equal weight S&P lagged the cap weighted by about 50 basis points, underscoring once again there are serious concerns about concentration, and those concerns have been building over time. Now, semis and memory had a very strong session. They extended the AI compute and CapEx demand themes that's really been the dominant market story for at least the past 6 weeks. Mechanical dynamics continue to provide support, though the ramp in superlatives and froth concerns hasn't really gone away. Tesla, Nvidia, and Apple led the Mag 7. Networking, managed care, refiners, and oil services also outperformed on the day. Thursday's strength, while integrated energy, large caps, and insurers showed that strength on Thursday, bit of a reversal, right? You saw those names lagging today. The jobs report was overall positive. April non-farm payrolls came in at 115,000, nearly double the 62,000 consensus. And March was actually revised up to 185,000. The unemployment rate at the same time held at 4.3%, and average hourly earnings came in a bit softer, which is really a Goldilocks combination. Early analyst takes suggest little impact on the rate narrative, the Fed seen remaining on a holding pattern. AI-related job cuts, they do continue to show and generate headlines over time, but I mean, the broader labor market, it's still holding up. Now, consumer sentiment, that was a different story. Preliminary May Michigan sentiment dropped to 48.2, a fresh low in data stretching back to 1952. Current conditions being the big drag here, with the release noting a surge in concerns about high prices and buying conditions for major purchases. Now, on the inflation front, year-ahead expectations actually ticked down to 4.5 from 4.7, and the five-year measure dipped as well. It's a small positive in what was an otherwise gloomy consumer read. Now, on the geopolitical front, the latest U.S.-Iran flare-ups continue to be treated as more noise than news, with the U.S. insisting the ceasefire remains intact and expectations for a diplomatic solution still a bit elevated. Now, pockets of skepticism, they do persist, given key nuclear and Strait of Hormuz sticking points and reported diplomatic traction doesn't really alleviate the physical supply disruption. Because of this, crude oil settled up marginally, but was down more than 6% for the week. Now, in earnings, more than 89% of the S&P 500 has now reported for Q1. 89%. And a lot of those beat and guidance raises. Treasury's a bit firmer with yields down 2 to 3 basis points. The dollar slipped 0.2%, and gold and silver both edged a bit higher. Now, next week, the earnings calendar gets a breather, but macro stays pretty busy with the U.S. inflation data and Trump-Xi summit. The latter has been complicated, to say the least, by the Iran conflict, but the market will be watching closely for any signs of a trade deal around rare earths, around chips, soybeans, or discussions around the renminbi. All right, let's pivot back to the InvestTalk Voice Bank for another listener question.
3: Hey, you guys, I am inquiring about Domino's, DPZ. They were at all-time high post-COVID, and then they went down, came back up again, trying to retest the all-time high, but then since then it's been going downhill. What is going on with this? What do you guys think? And also, I was looking at some of their financials. It doesn't have a price-to-book ratio. Or one of the applications said that the price to book value per share is negative. What does it really mean in terms of

0: light model with about 20 billion in annual global system sales. Now, they recently hit a fresh 52-week low of $322.17 yesterday, and the stock is in a pretty active decline from earnings on April 27th. They missed on revenue by about 2%. Earnings per share missed by about 3.5% to 4%, and net income declined 6% year over year. Now, this stock was a darling pre-pandemic, right? This was a company that people said was a tech company masquerading as a pizza company. Why? Because they integrated technology early relative to other businesses in their supply chain. People would order online, orders would be routed online, it would be fulfilled online. One of the biggest problems that some companies like Starbucks, for example, face is that they have so much demand without being able to efficiently service customers, and this company in a lot of ways solved that problem. But one thing I would say here is that it's at its cheapest valuation in years. I mean, this thing used to trade at 37 times price to forward-looking earnings. It has a buyback running at 52-week lows. But I think that the U.S. same-store sales trajectory needs to improve materially before I would look to enter here. You don't want to buy this coming off of bad earnings. Now, to quickly answer your question, there is no price to book on this because the book value of equity is negative here. That's when your total assets minus your total liabilities is negative. The company owes more than everything it owns on paper, and that's because it's an asset-light model. It's not necessarily a bad thing. It's just about the accounting of what the business owns. We're headed into a break. My main focus point is coming up, and of course, more answers to your finance and investment questions.
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6: In the early days, InvestTalk was Jerry Klein and Steve Peasley. Now the torch has been passed and a new generation of hosts is on the job. Justin Klein and Luke Guerrero.

0: Arrow. 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
1: So on Monday, Anthropic, the company behind the Claude AI model, announced a $1.5 billion joint venture with Blackstone, Hellman & Friedman, and Goldman Sachs. Apollo, General Atlantic, Leonard Green, GIC, and Sequoia Capital are also backing the effort. Anthropic, Blackstone, and Hellman contributing roughly $300 million. Goldman's in for another $150 million, and the rest comes from that broader consortium. Now, this isn't a fund. It isn't a consulting contract. It is a standalone company that will embed Anthropic engineers directly inside mid-sized businesses, primarily private equity portfolio companies, in order to redesign their operations around AI. Now, the firm will deploy Claude into core workflows across healthcare, across manufacturing and financial services and logistics and retail. Blackstone alone has hundreds of portfolio companies, and Goldman's, Apollo, and General Atlantic's portfolio. You're looking at a built-in client pipeline spanning thousands of businesses. This is a landmark moment for understanding where AI monetization is heading, and it tells you something very specific about where we are in the technology's maturity cycle. For the past 3 years, AI revenue has been overwhelmingly concentrated in infrastructure. Think NVIDIA selling GPUs, cloud providers selling compute, and data center operators building capacity. The model providers themselves, your Anthropics, your OpenAI, they generated revenue through API access and subscription products. But the real prize has always been enterprise transformation, taking AI models and embedding them into how companies actually operate. The problem has been a massive talent bottleneck. There simply aren't enough engineers who understand both frontier AI and real-world business operations to deploy the technology at scale. Having the model alone doesn't change your workflows or how you operate. You actually need the people who can combine the technology with what's actually happening in the business. Now, this venture is Anthropic's answer to that bottleneck. Rather than waiting for companies to figure out AI adoption on their own or relying on traditional consulting firms like McKinsey or Accenture to do it, Anthropic is essentially building its own deployment arm with captive capital and a captive customer base. Fortune framed it as Anthropic taking a shot at the consulting industry itself. And the economics support that framing. For every dollar companies spend on software, they spend roughly six on services. The consulting and systems integration market is measured in trillions. If AI-native firms can capture even a fraction of that service spend, the revenue implications are huge. Now, the competitive landscape between AI companies and traditional enterprise software, it's shifting. OpenAI is reportedly pursuing a near-identical structure with TPG and Bain, so both leading AI labs are now building PE-backed deployment engines. This means AI models aren't just competing against each other on capability benchmarks, they're competing on distribution. The lab that gets embedded inside the most companies is going to win because once you've redesigned a company's workflow around your specific model, switching costs become very high. It's the same playbook that made Salesforce, Oracle, and SAP dominant, not by being the best software, but by becoming the operating system that businesses can't remove. Now, for private equity specifically, this deal reveals a new value creation thesis. PE firms have always tried to improve the operations of companies they acquire by cutting costs or optimizing processes or professionalizing management. But AI gives them a dramatically more powerful toolkit for that work. If Blackstone can deploy Claude across a portfolio company and reduce headcount by 20% while improving output, the return on that investment is immediate and measurable. The question of whether AI is a genuine value creation tool or still largely hype gets a clear answer from this deal. When companies like Blackstone and Goldman and Apollo collectively commit $1.5 billion to deploy a specific model inside real operating businesses, they've, I presume, done the diligence. These are firms that measure returns in basis points. They don't write $300 million checks for hype. The fact that venture is structured as a standalone services company, not a research lab, not a fund, tells you the focus is on implementation and measurable outcomes, not theoretical potential. For retail investors, getting exposure to AI's financial services application requires thinking beyond the obvious names. Anthropic is not a publicly traded company, though it's reportedly in talks for financing that could value it at $900 billion. Neither is OpenAI. First, you might want to look at the PE firms themselves. Those companies give you indirect exposure to value creation this venture is designed to produce. Second, the infrastructure providers. Anthropic's models run on cloud infrastructure, primarily AWS, which is also a major Anthropic investor. The memory chip makers, they benefit from the compute demands as well. Third, the enterprise software companies that are either partners or targets. Anthropic announced a full Microsoft 365 integration alongside the venture, meaning Claude now operates inside Excel, Word, and Outlook. Companies like Palantir, which pioneered the forward-deployed engineer model that this venture replicates, and Salesforce, which is building its own AI agents, are both potential winners and potential losers depending on whether they're partners or competitors. Now, the bottom line here is the AI capital arms race has entered a new phase. The money is moving from infrastructure to implementation. The lab that wins the enterprise deployment race, not just the benchmark race, will generate the most durable revenue. And the fact that the world's most sophisticated financial firms are backing the deployment with billions of dollars of their own is the strongest signal yet that AI has crossed from theoretical potential to measurable business value. On the next Invest Talk, we'll look into this story. The market is hot, but this is where investors get hurt. Stocks are pushing highs, but inflation, oil, rates, and housing, they're all flashing. Stay disciplined.
2: News, I'm Bob Agnew in Washington. A tenuous month-old ceasefire appears to be holding in the Iran war as diplomacy continues behind the scenes and Iran reviews the latest U.S. proposal. Bahrain, meanwhile, which hosts the U.S. Navy's regional headquarters, says it arrested dozens of people it alleged were linked to Iran's Revolutionary Guard. The head of the World Trade, the World Health Organization, is seeking to reassure residents of the Spanish islands of Tenerife, worried about the anticipated arrival there of a hantavirus-stricken cruise ship. He issued a direct message today stressing that the virus is not another COVID. Health officials stress that hantavirus does not spread easily between humans. U.S. stocks rose to record highs following the latest sign that the nation's job market is doing better than economists predicted yesterday. The Dow Jones Industrial Average and the other major indexes all closed higher.
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8: I'm 70-year-old, retired. I have about 25% to 30% in cash and bonds. And considering the current state of the economy, is it worth considering getting out of bonds and going into value stocks, more into value stocks? Thanks for all you do. Bye-bye.
1: That's a great question. especially for somebody who is in the phase of their life where they're starting to draw down and rely on income generated from the portfolio or divesting from some of those assets to create their own income stream. Now, traditionally speaking, and certainly this was true in the 2010s, you could do a lot better by, you know, you could fulfill that need by relying on bonds. But in the past couple years, look what happened coming out of 2022. People who relied on bond income, and most people invest in bond ETFs, not the individual bonds themselves, which means they're not getting the value back at maturity. Just look what happened to TLT, a historic level of wealth destruction. And so in this inflationary environment that may lead to higher rates, holding cash and holding bonds can hurt. Because the thing you're concerned about in this phase of your life isn't about wealth generation or growth. It's about your assets keeping up with the costs of living. And so certainly, in an inflationary environment, diversifying away into value stocks, which tend to do better in times of high inflation. And I'm not saying put your portfolio 100% in stocks, but having a larger slice than you otherwise might in a neutral environment, I think, is beneficial in these inflationary times. Thanks for the call. What are we going to do next? We're going to do a voicemail next from 888-99-CHART.
9: Hey, this is Jake from Northern California. I'm calling to ask about PSCE, the Invesco Small Cap Energy Fund. I currently own it. It is about 6% of my overall portfolio in a retirement account. I like energy. I'm really just calling to see what you guys think of this small cap fund. But if you guys think this is something I should get out of, that'd be great. Appreciate it. Thank you.
1: PSCE is the Invesco S&P Small Cap Energy ETF. Now, most people are not index nerds like I am. And so you see the S&P Small Cap 600 and you think this is a small cap index. But the S&P is not a rules-based index like the Russell is, where they just do a name count approach. The S&P 600 is constituted by committee, meaning oftentimes the names in there aren't small caps. In fact, 87% of this portfolio is mid caps. Only about 12% of the portfolio is small caps. And so there's nothing wrong with that, right? There's nothing wrong with holding a mid cap tracking ETF. But I think the number one rule is understanding what you own. So when you're owning this, you're not really holding an energy small cap index. You're holding an energy mid cap index. Now, year to date, this thing has gone gangbusters. It is up 41.2%. 41.2% year to date. Its largest names are familiar in the mid-cap space: ArchRock, SM Energy Company, Noble Corporation. And it has just done well because energy has done well. Its one-year return is also stellar. One-year return of 73.25%. Given that it is a mid-cap index, I would expect it to have a little bit higher expense ratio, right? Sitting at about 29 basis points. It also has a cap to make sure that no individual security is over 4.5% of the portfolio. So there is a little bit of active management and reallocation here that kind of does justify that slightly higher expense ratio. Now, it is a smaller fund, only $123 million, in spite of it being around for just over 15 years. And so the bull case here is small cap energy, or in this case, mid cap energy. It's the highest beta way to play oil prices. Absolutely is. But beta works both ways. Volatility works both ways. And so should you have a steep drop off, this thing is going to fall like a rock as well. even more accentuated than the rest of the energy market. These companies tend to have the most operating leverage, so every dollar in increase in oil goes almost straight to the bottom line. And so I will say the long-term track record, not great. If you invested in this thing 10 years ago, the price return is negative 1.35% annualized. And so I think if you're up a lot on this thing, if you're up at all on this thing, because if you've been holding it for the past year, you certainly would be, I would start to trim that down. 6% on mid-cap energy, I think, is a pretty high weight. And should oil prices fall, this thing is going to fall accordingly and dramatically. That is PSCE, the Invesco S&P Small Cap, it's really a mid-cap, energy ETF. Thanks for the call. Now it's Friday, and on Friday we tend to make a little bit of time to run down key benchmark numbers. The two-year treasury yield is at 3.897 today. Last week it was 3.886. 227 weeks back it was 64 basis points. 10-year, 4.368. Last week, 4.378, and 224 weeks ago, 1.762. Gold was $47.24 per ounce today. That is $97 higher than last week. 40 weeks back, it was $33.48, and 219 weeks back, it was $18.06. Silver, $80.46 per ounce, $4.60 higher than last week. 117 weeks ago, it was $22.80, and 217 weeks back, it was $23.94. Oil, don't know if you've heard, it's gotten pretty expensive recently. Well, it was trading at $95.41 per barrel, $6.59 less than last week. 85 weeks back, that was $67.79. 127 weeks back, it was $74.30. And 226 weeks ago, $66.62. National average for a gallon of regular gasoline is $4.54. That is 15 cents higher than it was last week. 153 weeks ago, it was $3.56. And 201 weeks back, it was $4.25. California, whew, have to pause for this. California gas was averaging $6.16 per gallon, a 10-cent increase compared with last week. 130 weeks ago, it was $5.32, and 206 weeks back, it was $5.87. For comparison, in Hawaii, an island, gas is averaging $5.65 per gallon today. That is 51 cents less than gas in California. Speaking of gas, let's talk about jet fuel. Spirit Airlines ceased operation on May 2nd, making it the first corporate casualty of the Iran war's jet fuel crisis. The low-cost carrier, already in bankruptcy protection from competitive pressures, couldn't survive the surge in fuel costs, according to their CEO. And Spirit won't be the last airline casualty if the Hormuz disruption continues into the summer. Now, the numbers are stark. Jet fuel prices have soared since the conflict began. Global demand for jet fuel averaged about 7.8 million barrels per day in 2025. Of that, 2 million barrels were internationally traded, with 360,000 coming directly through the Strait of Hormuz. But the indirect impact, that is far larger. The lack of crude supply to Asian refineries that produces jet fuel may create an additional shortfall of 800,000 barrels per day in May. Together, that represents about 15% of total global demand simply missing from the market. And airlines are responding predictably. Lufthansa, Air France, KLM, United, Delta, Air Asia, they have all cut flights. In the second half of April, 13,000 scheduled flights were canceled for May. And yet, paradoxically, the total number of flights is still set to increase 3 to 6% this summer compared to last year. Airlines need to keep selling tickets to maintain cash flow, so their public schedules remain optimistic even as the fuel to fly those routes grows scarce. Now, the geographic impact is, as it often is, uneven, which matters for anyone planning travel or investing in airlines. The U.S. should remain relatively well-supplied as a major oil producer and refiner, but the West Coast is vulnerable. It's not connected to the pipeline network east of the Rockies, and imports nearly a fifth of its jet fuel supply, with 85% of that from South Korea, which is now struggling with the loss of Gulf crude. Europe has 38 days of commercial jet fuel stock, climbing to 57 if you include government reserves. But Britain, which has no strategic reserve at all, is down to about 29 days. Portugal's at 23, the level where the IEA says rationing becomes necessary. American refiners have increased seaborne jet fuel exports by 60% to 280,000 barrels per day, with most going to Europe, which has essentially outbid Asian buyers. That's left Asian carriers scrambling. For investors, the airline sector is bifurcated. Carriers with natural hedges, like Delta, which owns a refinery in Pennsylvania, they're outperforming. Airlines heavily dependent on imported fuel in Asia and Europe are most at risk of falling Spirit. The summer travel season will test whether airlines can sustain the ticket prices or sustain ticket price increases needed to cover fuel costs without destroying demand. If they can't, expect more capacity cuts, more cancellations, and potentially more bankruptcies. This is InvestTalk, now closing in on 63 million downloads, and it's all thanks to you. Hang on, our work continues in 1 minute.
0: Serious investors are certain to have finance and investment questions.
10: I'm looking at an ETF. It's Goldman Sachs, NASDAQ.
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0: And 24/7, rain or shine, Justin Klein and Luke Guerrero stand ready to provide their unbiased answers.
12: This isn't really a copper play. This is a iron ore play with some aluminum copper.
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13: 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I'm a big fan of the show. I haven't missed an episode in over 5 years.
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14: Hey, it's Andrew from Atlanta. I was calling to get you guys to run down the following ticker symbol. F like Frank, D like David, S like Sam, FactSet, Resch Systems Incorporated. And I'm just curious if you could take a look at this stock. Something I need to hold. Should I try to buy? Should I trim? Please advise. Love the show. Have a great day.
1: FDS, FactSet Research Systems, Inc., is a name we used to hold, and a tool that we still use. Now, they did recently report earnings in March, so their next earnings are actually due up in late June. And they beat estimates, revenue up 7.1% year over year, earnings per share up 4.2% year over year was a beat as well, and free cash flow is up year over year 23.6%. But at the same time, operating margins, they compressed, down about 2.3% year over year. All this margin compression from AI and cloud investment is kind of the key narrative that has been driving this stock downward. I mean, it was trading at near $500 per share in May of last year, 1 year ago. It's now down about 50% in the past 52 weeks, in spite of the growth, because margins matter. That margin compression matters. And so you've seen a lot of price target cuts from a lot of analysts. Most analysts now holding this at a neutral or hold, but it's got a wide target dispersion. I mean, 195 to 425, that's genuine uncertainty about AI disruption and whether or not this company can defend against it. Now, the bull case here is they got 6% organic ASV growth, accelerating free cash flows up 23.6%. Guidance was raised. They increased their dividend. And they have about 95% client retention. The tool I like. The tool I like. But Bloomberg, Refinitiv, S&P Global, they're all investing heavily in AI. We're starting to use Bloomberg as well. They have their own access to their own AI model, which leverages their data. And frankly, I have not seen good AI utilization within the tool itself. Now, Anthropic announced AI tools that connect directly with FactSet. If agentic AI workflows embed FactSet data as the primary source for financial research automation, I mean, it does transform FactSet from a workstation company into an AI data infrastructure layer, but that's yet to be seen. So this deeply discounted financial data compounder, it's recovering from its worst drawdown in 20 years. And until I see, personally, because again, I use this, better integration, I'm worried that they're not going to be able to defend from the coming storm. That is FactSet Data Services, FDS. Now, before we head to our next break, I want to briefly mention the newest KPP Premium newsletter, which will be distributed tomorrow. This week in the KPP Insights section, we discussed the tariff picture because there's still a lot going on there, including a recent court case that struck down the additional 10% tariff the president tried to levy. So we'll talk about that. Stock ideas section, we mentioned a freight railroad operator and a payroll company. In the portfolio management section, we touched on balancing quality and valuation in assessing businesses. If you're interested in learning more, visit investtalk.com to hit subscribe. The newsletter will come to your inbox on Saturday mornings. You're listening to Invest Talk. I'm Luke Guerrero, and we have one goal here. That is to help you achieve your financial freedom. Our work continues after this break. It is our final break before the weekend. So if you got a question on your mind, pick up that phone and dial 888-99-CHART.
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1: Memory chip stocks have been on an absolute tear recently, and honestly, it rivals energy stocks this year. And that comparison I just made, I did on purpose, because both are benefiting from supply constraints meeting explosive demand. SanDisk is up nearly 7 times in 6 months. Seagate, Western Digital have nearly tripled. Samsung Electronics just joined the $1 trillion club. Both Micron and SK Hynix have more than doubled this year and now carry higher market caps than Exxon. In the middle of a booming oil market with supply shortages. And the driver's AI. Every AI system requires massive amounts of specialized DRAM memory to function. The models running on those systems produce enormous data volumes that need to be stored and fed back at high speeds. And as AI systems get more powerful, the memory requirements increase exponentially. Meanwhile, production of high-end AI memory is crowding out capacity for memory used in everything from smartphones to cars, driving up prices across the board. Even Apple, known for its supply chain prowess, acknowledged on its earnings call that memory prices will drive an increasing impact on our business. And the margins are extraordinary. Micron and SanDisk are generating about 80 cents of gross profit for every dollar of revenue. That compares with historical ranges as low as single digits. On paper, those margins look unsustainably high for companies in the capital-intensive business of physically manufacturing chips, but the unique economics of chip making explains why they could persist, albeit probably not as high. New fabrication facilities take years to build. You can't just flip a switch and add capacity. Meanwhile, Microsoft just raised its CapEx forecast by $25 billion, and Meta added another $10 billion of its own. Both, they're citing rising component costs. The biggest AI spenders are accelerating, not decelerating. What's genuinely novel here about this cycle is the shift in business practices. Memory has historically been one of the most volatile sectors in tech. Boom, bust, boom, bust. Cycles driven by 30-day spot contracts that allow prices to whipsaw. And that's changing. Major buyers are now signing long-term contracts stretching 3 to 5 years to ensure access to critical components. SanDisk signed new business model agreements with 5 major customers covering more than a third of its production capacity. Western Digital has agreements stretching into 2029. If these long-term contracts become the norm, they could fundamentally reduce the sector's cyclical volatility. Despite the enormous gains, some memory stocks still look surprisingly cheap. SanDisk, Micron traded just 7 to 9 times projected future earnings. Well, the median semiconductor stock on the PHLX index trades at about 37 times. That discount, it reflects the market's ingrained skepticism about memory margin sustaining. A skepticism that may be warranted, certainly if you look at history, but could be wrong about the cycle if the long-term contract model sticks. Bottom line here, memory is the picks and shovels play on AI that most investors are overlooking because they're focused on GPU makers like NVIDIA. The shortage is real, the demand drivers are structural, and the business model may be evolving in ways that make these stocks less volatile than their history suggests. Memory prices won't stay at these levels forever, but if the current shortage leads to a more sustainable industry structure, these stocks could shed their boom-bust reputation once and for all. Before we head off for the weekend, I want to remind you once again that our newest InvestTalk Wealth webinar is available on our YouTube channel. I just checked to make sure before I said that because I did not want to lead any of you astray. It is the most recent video on our InvestTalk podcast clips. You'll notice that it says how to protect your portfolio from inflation. I think it was a good one. People enjoyed it. Maybe I'm a little biased, but why don't you go check it out for yourself? Well, that does it for another week of InvestTalk. 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
2: Breaking news at Town Hall. I'm Bob Agnew in Washington. The head of the World Health Organization is seeking to reassure residents of the Spanish island of Tenerife, worried about the anticipated arrival there of a hantavirus-stricken cruise ship. He issued a direct message to them today stressing that the virus is, quote, not another COVID. Medical writer Mike Saab reports that there are still unknowns about the hantavirus that spread on that ship.
20: Different viruses have different abilities to spread. Some, like measles, can spread like wildfire. Others are harder to spread. You have to be in very close contact with someone who's very sick, who has a lot of symptoms. This hantavirus, if it's spreading from person to person, seems to be in that latter camp.
2: The ship, the MV Hondius, has more than 140 passengers and crew on board. It is headed to Spain's Canary Islands. A debate over alleged voter suppression continues, but new data is raising questions about a longstanding claim made by liberals. Here's correspondent John Scott.
21: Recent Census Bureau figures show minority voter turnout has increased over time. Black voter participation reached more than 51% in the 2018 midterms and about 45% in 2022. Both higher than comparable elections in the early 2000s. Hispanic and Asian turnout has also risen, with both groups hitting record participation levels in the 2020 election. Conservatives say the data proves charges of GOP voter suppression are a myth. John Scott reporting.
2: The Virginia Supreme Court has struck down a Democratic congressional redistricting plan that had won voter approval. The court's 4-3 decision on Friday marked a major setback for Democrats in a nationwide redistricting battle with Republicans ahead of the midterm elections. A plan approved April 21st by voters would have helped Democrats win 4 additional seats, giving them a 9-1 advantage over Republicans in Virginia. More from townhall.com.
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31: And I'm Monica Ricks in the Bloomberg Newsroom. Here are some of the stories we're watching. The U.S. is imposing sanctions on 11 entities and three individuals based in Iran, China, Belarus, and the United Arab Emirates for their involvement in Iran's efforts to acquire or use arms and related material in the Middle East. Secretary of State Marco Rubio says that includes Chinese satellite imagery used to enable Iranian military strikes against U.S. forces. The move comes ahead of President Trump's visit to China next week. Former ambassador to China, Nick Burns.
32: For both the governments, for both leaders, this is the most important relationship they have. And there's a lot to talk about. I think we'll see a big focus on trade, supply chain, and the commercial relationship.
31: Former Chinese Ambassador Nick Burns on Bloomberg this weekend. Treasury Secretary Scott Bessent has said Iran will also be a big focus. Global food prices climbed to their highest level in more than 3 years as this war continues to disrupt supply chains. The United Nations Index of Food Commodity Prices gained 1.6% in April from the previous month, led higher by vegetable oils, meat, and cereals. That's 2.5% higher than a year ago and could go even higher as flows of diesel and fertilizer, which are critical to farmers, stall in the Strait of Hormuz. Payrolls jumped for a second month, with U.S. employers adding 115,000 jobs in April. Amy Glazier, senior vice president of Adecco, and says she's not surprised by the strong hiring.
33: We've really seen momentum over the last couple months, especially despite some of the one-off anomalies with weather and strikes and things during the month of February. So the momentum we've been tracking pointed exactly towards the results we saw this month.
31: Healthcare, transportation, and retail led the way with the most job gains. The unemployment rate also held steady at 4.3%. A federal judge wants more information now on a proposed settlement between Elon Musk and the SEC. Here's Bloomberg's Leggy.
34: It's after the billionaire agreed to pay $1.5 million to end a lawsuit alleging he waited too long to disclose his growing stake in Twitter. Attorneys for Musk and the SEC are set to appear before a U.S. district judge on May 13th. The judge will consider if the settlement is fair and whether it was tainted by improper collusion or corruption. The deal was reached earlier this week. Ed Kalegi, Bloomberg Radio.
31: 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I'm Monica Ricks, and this is Bloomberg.
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9: Welcome to the Bloomberg Law Show. I'm June Grosso. Ahead in this hour, the redistricting wars heat up following the Supreme Court's decision eviscerating the Voting Rights Act. Elon Musk and Sam Altman face off in a high-stakes trial over OpenAI. And Taylor Swift makes a novel legal move to protect her voice and image.
10: The Supreme Court's conservative majority handed Republicans their biggest victory yet in the battle to control the House by gutting the Voting Rights Act. The consequences are already playing out as Republican-led states try to pass new maps to eliminate Democratic-held seats for the midterms. The challenge is the timing. Well after filing deadlines for this year's primary elections, and in some cases after those primary elections have been held. In Louisiana, where the state's map was found unconstitutional by the Supreme Court in the Calais decision, primary elections had already started and the governor suspended House races so the legislature could draw a new map. But voters, voting groups, and candidates have filed multiple lawsuits in state and federal courts to try to stop that process. Here's Democratic Louisiana Congressman Cleo Fields.
11: For the governor and the secretary of state to halt the election in the middle of voting disenfranchised thousands of voters in Louisiana, and to me is un-American and unconstitutional in my view.
10: My guest is Jonathan Diaz, director of voting advocacy and partnerships at the Campaign Legal Center. Are we already seeing the early results of that decision?
12: So the Supreme Court's decision in Calais versus Louisiana has really fundamentally altered the scope of federal legal protections for voting rights. It is the latest in what has been a long series of decisions by the Roberts Court over the last 15 years, slowly chipping away at the Voting Rights Act, the crown jewel of the civil rights movement. And with this sort of final blow, it has really rendered the Voting Rights Act, as Justice Kagan said in her dissent, a dead letter. In this decision, in Brnovich, another decision from 2021, even in Shelby County back in 2013, the majority is very careful to say that they are not overturning the Voting Rights Act. They are not declaring the whole Voting Rights Act unconstitutional. It's still there, but they have functionally made it unenforceable. And what that has done now in May of an election year is turbocharged the already aggressive redistricting battles that we've been seeing play out over the last several months, leading states across the country, but primarily in the South, to aggressively try to redraw their congressional maps before this year's midterm elections to eliminate majority-minority districts and functionally erase meaningful representation for primarily Black and Latino voters across the American South, including in states that have already held primary elections or that are in the middle of primary elections right now. So it's really a sort of craven and opportunistic attempt to redraw these maps for partisan gain at the expense of minority voters.
10: So where does the map stand right now?
12: So the only state that has entirely enacted a new map since the Calais decision is Florida. They were ready. They passed their map within hours of that decision coming down. And since then, a number of other states, either governors have called special sessions of their legislatures to draw new maps, or they've begun the process of redoing their maps. And that is complicated in a place like Alabama that already, you know, has had a primary. In a place like Louisiana, where their primary is in just a little over a week and voting has already begun. Ballots have already been cast. But it's, you know, Louisiana, Mississippi, Alabama, South Carolina have all, you know, announced plans to target the majority-minority districts that were created as a result of successful litigation under the Voting Rights Act in their states, and specifically targeting primarily Black lawmakers elected in majority Black districts.
10: when they eliminate these minority black districts, is it a guarantee? Is it a lock that a Democrat can't get elected there? Are they able to gerrymander it in such a way?
12: Not necessarily. It does depend a little bit on the state and on the state's particular geography. But the redistricting process has become so technical and so driven by, you know, computer programs, and map drawers have gotten increasingly sophisticated over recent years. And so it is very plausible to be able to draw a map where it would be nearly impossible for, you know, a Democrat to get elected because of just the way that the lines have been drawn, especially now that the Supreme Court has basically blessed this practice and has said that you can target voters of color so long as you claim that you're doing it for partisan reasons. And so as long as the state says, well, we're not discriminating against them because they're black or Latino, we're discriminating against them because they're Democrats, the Supreme Court majority has said that's okay.
10: Louisiana's Governor Jeff Landry, in delaying his state's House primary elections in order to redraw the state's map, quoted that famous quote from the Chief Justice John Roberts: the best way to stop discrimination on the basis of race is to stop discriminating on the basis of race. And there have been lawsuits filed to stop the redistricting, but what are they based on now that they can no longer base it on discrimination on the basis of race?
12: There's a lot to unpack there.
10: Yeah, I apologize for the double question, or maybe the triple question.
12: But that quote from Chief Justice Roberts is pretty disingenuous, because what the court has really functionally done is said that even if you can prove that discrimination has happened, you cannot consider race when remedying discrimination. And I'm not sure how you can fashion a legal remedy to address race discrimination while being blind to race. It just doesn't make sense. So setting that aside, you know, the governor of Louisiana, in my view, does not have the authority to just unilaterally postpone the primary because of a change in law. There is an emergency statute that does give the governor and the secretary of state some limited ability to change election dates, but that is reserved for actual unforeseen catastrophes, which in Louisiana usually means a hurricane. And so, you know, when it is functionally impossible to hold an election because, you know, a natural disaster has occurred. And what the governor is doing here is, I think, really cynically and opportunistically abusing that authority to cancel an election already in progress because he wants to redraw maps to get his party more congressional seats. And so the claims that are being brought by litigants in Louisiana are not about the maps themselves, or not about, you know, discriminating against voters in this particular instance. You know, these are due process claims. These are ultra vires claims. They're arguing that the governor has exceeded his legal authority by, you know, calling it an emergency and rescheduling the election when there is no actual emergency. That's not what the statute and the emergency power were designed for. And he's functionally canceling the votes that have already been cast by, you know, Louisianans who have voted earlier, voted by mail, because this election period has been ongoing now for a couple of weeks. So the legal actions that have been brought are on behalf of individual voters who've already cast ballots, and they want those ballots counted because, you know, there are changes in law, there are changes in circumstance all the time. But what we don't do in a democracy is cancel an election midstream. You can't change the rules halfway through the election just because you want a different outcome.
10: The Supreme Court has established the Purcell principle, the idea that courts shouldn't change voting or election rules too close to an election in order to avoid confusion. At this point, I'm not sure which principles or rules the court will still follow as precedent, but does that apply here?
12: It's interesting. Purcell does not appear anywhere in the Supreme Court's decision in Calais. And the court has been very aggressive in citing Purcell to prevent district courts from issuing rulings about elections that might be disruptive to the election administration process or cause voter confusion. And I can't think of a more disruptive decision than, you know, gutting the Voting Rights Act in the middle of a midterm year while primaries are ongoing. And, you know, the court could have done all sorts of things to delay, you know, this decision taking effect, to make clear to the states that, you know, this election cycle shouldn't be affected by it. They didn't do that. And so, you know, the court's use of Purcell, I think, has been quite cynical and pretty opportunistic. They use it when they want to block a lower court ruling, but they don't themselves seem very bound by it. And so the guidance that they've given to the district courts about, you know, being careful about not to disrupt elections with judicial decisions, about how courts shouldn't change things midstream, it does not seem to be guidance that they themselves have followed here.
10: Let's talk about 2028, because some of the states that are saying, no, we can't do it now, like Georgia. The Georgia governor, Brian Kemp, said it's clear that Calais requires Georgia to adopt new electoral maps before the 2028 election cycle. Let's talk about Republican states first. Which Republican states do you think still have maps they're able to gerrymander to get rid of Democrats?
12: There are plenty. I think it's states all across the South. But looking ahead to 2028, I don't think it's just Republican states that we have to think about. I think the same way that we saw Texas and California –

0: is not going to be the Republicans or the Democrats. It's going to be the American people who are going to be denied a meaningful opportunity to select representatives who actually represent them. You know, there's a kind of common saying that we use a lot. Voters should choose their politicians, not the other way around. And what this decision from the Supreme Court has done is functionally given state legislatures the ability to decide for themselves what party is going to represent, you know, their states in Congress, and taken the power to make that choice away from the voters.
1: Thanks so much, Jonathan. That's Jonathan Diaz of the Campaign Legal Center. Democrats were dealt a blow to their efforts to minimize Republican redistricting gains when the Virginia Supreme Court blocked a voter-approved map that would have flipped as many as 4 Republican-held House seats in the midterms. In a 4-3 decision, the state's highest court ruled on Friday that the legislature's process for pursuing the new map violated Virginia's constitution and ordered that an earlier version be used in the upcoming midterms. Coming up next on the Bloomberg Law Show, Elon Musk and Sam Altman face off in a California courtroom with the future of OpenAI at stake. I'm June Grasso, and you're listening to Bloomberg.

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10: Elon Musk is facing off against Sam Altman at a high-stakes trial that could determine the future of OpenAI. The California trial is the culmination of years of animosity and public feuding over the startup they founded together more than a decade ago, before their relationship soured. Musk claims that Altman and other leaders at OpenAI enriched themselves by abandoning its altruistic principles and converting it from a full nonprofit research organization to a for-profit company, while Altman and OpenAI are accusing Musk of harassment and say the real goal of his lawsuit is to undercut competition with his own startup, xAI. The first witness was Musk himself. He tried to portray the stakes in the case as existential, saying he wanted to prevent a Terminator-like situation and basically repeating a warning he gave years ago.
11: There is some chance that above zero that AI will kill us all. I think it's low, but there's some chance.
10: The stakes in the trial are incredibly high and maybe even existential for OpenAI because Musk is asking the court to unwind its for-profit conversion that was just completed in October. Joining me is Bloomberg legal reporter Madeline Meckelberg, who's covering the trial. So, Madeline, even before the opening statements in the trial, the judge took Musk and Altman to task for some social media posts.
12: So just ahead of trial, if you were online on X, you saw a lot of posts coming from Musk and his account talking about, quote, Scam Altman, his nickname that he has for Sam Altman, and seemingly promoting social media posts that included a New Yorker article about Sam Altman and his conduct on the board of OpenAI. And OpenAI also was posting things on social media. They have a running blog post where they kind of provide updates on the status of the Elon Musk situation, I think is what they call it. And when they got to court first thing on Monday, before they talked about anything else with the trial, the judge basically reprimanded both sides and said, you need to, I think she said the words, control your propensity to use social media. And she warned them that it may be making things worse outside the courtroom. And she had Elon Musk come up and stand in front of her as she gave this warning. And he agreed that he would not post anything, or at least limit his posting about the case.
10: The opening statements are the first chance for the parties to tell their story to the jury. Give us the high points of the openings.
12: So we heard opening statements from the three main parties in this case being Elon Musk, OpenAI, and then Microsoft. Elon Musk, I think we've heard his argument by now, but basically he's alleging that Sam Altman and Greg Brockman, essentially, he keeps saying the words, stole a charity. He says that they enriched themselves by converting this nonprofit entity into a for-profit company, and in doing so, abandoned the mission that they had at the beginning, which was creating AI for good. And during opening statements, we heard a lot from them about Sam Altman and Greg Brockman's removal from OpenAI's board and kind of the 2022-23 era, and about how there was a lack of trust from them, from people at OpenAI. We saw some email exchanges talking about how much money Elon Musk contributed to the foundation, kind of showing that he was a major party in starting this from the beginning. And then OpenAI's attorneys got up and they tried to paint a different picture, of course, of the situation. They showed emails where Elon Musk was trying to get control of OpenAI when they were discussing forming a for-profit entity back in the day when he was still affiliated with the organization. And their attorney basically was trying to paint this case as a really simple one where Musk was a disgruntled former employee of OpenAI who was upset that they didn't want to go with his vision of the company. He left, formed a competitor, and now he's turning around trying to undercut OpenAI and harm one of his competitors in the AI space and his former company that he helped found. And then, of course, there's also the Microsoft element of this. They tend to come in after the fact, but they are a key player in the lawsuit. And that's because Musk has accused them of essentially aiding and abetting this theft that he describes of a charity. And so we heard from Microsoft talking about their investments that they made in OpenAI, why they decided to make those investments. And everything we're hearing from them over and over is pretty consistent. It's that their actions were above board. They have no part in anything that they say may or may not have been happening.
10: And Musk was the first witness?
12: Yes, Musk was the first witness called to the stand, and he spent about 3 days testifying, answering questions from his own attorneys, and then a little more heated questions from OpenAI's attorneys.
10: So let's talk about the direct testimony first, the easy testimony when your lawyer questions you. What was the main point he was trying to get across on direct?
12: So I think the main point that Elon Musk was trying to make is, and I keep saying this because he kept saying it on the stand, is it's not okay to steal a charity. We heard him say that over and over again in response to many questions. And it's really interesting across all of the testimony that we've heard so far, everyone kind of describes these early days when Musk was still at OpenAI really similarly. And they all kind of agree that there was discussion about the need for more funding to support their research and the need to maybe pursue some kind of for-profit component. And Musk said during his testimony that he had no problem with creating a for-profit company to support a nonprofit, but he felt things crossed the line when they decided to convert the nonprofit to a for-profit. And he described this situation as three phases of disillusionment with OpenAI. And it kind of started with him being happy, pleased with the mission. Then he started to get concerned that they were moving in a direction that he didn't agree with. This was around 2017, 2018, when he did ultimately leave the board. And then he said phase three kind of started in around 22, when he was convinced that they did, in fact, steal a charity. And so we heard from him a lot about that, about his support of OpenAI. He says it wouldn't have existed without him in the beginning. He came up with the name. He brought his guidance, his leadership, his vision, and most importantly, his money.
10: He was trying to portray the stakes of the case as existential, saying several times that AI could, quote, kill us all if it's not developed safely. And the judge eventually told him to stop repeating that phrase.
12: That's right. So this idea of AI safety is a big one. That's another part of Musk's case and his argument for why he's so concerned about this decision to turn OpenAI into a for-profit company. And he said that we need somebody responsible leading AI. There's all these private companies whose interests are motivated by profit and investors. And that's why he wanted a nonprofit in this space. And they had an expert that they called to testify for Musk's case who was going to talk about the threats of AI. And that includes this existential threat that Musk describes of AI someday being smarter than humans and leading to our demise, essentially. And the judge did reprimand them and say, you know, this case is not about AI safety. I don't want to hear about this anymore. Because Musk kept saying he was trying to prevent a Terminator situation, talking about the movie franchise. She said, that's not what this case is about. It's not about AI safety. And so that expert's testimony was cut quite short, I think, as a result of that. And we have not heard that line from Musk since then.
10: Musk has testified many times. But on cross, it seems like he's not following the basic rules of being cross-examined, that he's always trying to take over and one-up the lawyer who's questioning him. For example, here. So he's on the stand, and he accused OpenAI's attorney of asking a leading question. And the judge asked Musk to repeat four words after her. I'm not a lawyer.
12: That's right. And that exchange actually went on. She said, you're not a lawyer, are you? And he says, no, I'm not a lawyer. And she says, you didn't take any classes on evidentiary law, did you? And he said, well, actually, I took law 101. And she said, okay, well, still, okay, you're not a lawyer, stop. Definitely fair to characterize him that way. I think, obviously, on direct exam, he has a lot more freedom to tell his side of the story. But on cross, he became visibly irritated with the attorney for OpenAI. He kept telling him his questions weren't fair. And, you know, lawyers love to say, answer the question that I'm asking you. You're not answering my question. It's a yes or no. It's a simple question. And Musk replied often that, you know, your questions aren't simple. They need context. They need explanation. And so it was a pretty interesting cross-exam where, you know, you have this lawyer trying to get something out of him and Musk insisting kind of at every turn.
10: So as we discussed on cross-examination, Musk had several heated exchanges with William Savitt, the attorney who represents OpenAI. And at one point, it questioned him, quote, at the end of it, you didn't contribute $1 billion to OpenAI, did you? Savitt wanted a yes or no answer, which Musk would not give, until the judge intervened and told Musk to answer the question, which he still didn't give a yes or no answer to. Explain the importance of this point.
12: Right. So his financial commitments to OpenAI are a big part of this case because obviously he's trying to say that he donated this money under certain circumstances and they've now violated that mission that he thought this money was going to fund. But yes, we saw during the course of trial a few different statements that Musk has made publicly about how much money he's given to OpenAI. When they first launched in 2015, they did so with a commitment from him that he would eventually donate as much as $1 billion. And then he left the board in 2018. And then later we saw a post from him on X in 2023, where he said that he donated $100 million to OpenAI, which is obviously a big drop down from $1 billion. But through questioning from the attorney, he revealed that he had given $38 million in total to OpenAI before he departed. And so an even bigger drop down from the $1 billion that he, you know, had pledged to commit in the early days. And that money was through quarterly donations that he was making, but also rent that he was paying on an office building for OpenAI. And this is, you know, this is an important issue because it gets at this question of how much Musk was really involved in OpenAI, how much stake he had in this. And then, of course, there's this attempt to impeach a witness and show that, you know, he's sometimes says things that don't turn out to be true.
10: On the whole, how do you think his testimony went? How did he come across?
12: He's an interesting character. And, you know, there were a lot of fireworks, like we're saying. But at the end of the day, I think the person we saw on the stand was Elon Musk. Like, there weren't necessarily any surprises in how he was presenting himself. As you say, he's testified before. He speaks publicly a lot. We kind of get a stream of consciousness from him on his social media. So I don't think there's anything, you know, it wasn't like, oh, my gosh, I can't believe he said that. But I will say they definitely really were grilling him on cross-exam. And I don't know that he totally helped his case. I think it's really early to tell, but I think he made a few key concessions, including talking about the difference in financial commitments that he made. He said at one point that there was no paperwork that he signed outlining the terms and conditions of his donation to OpenAI. I think that was an important point. And so I think it maybe didn't go as smoothly as he would have wanted it to go. But that being said, at the same time, he also had plenty of time to make his own case. And I think jurors definitely understood kind of where he was coming from in this, too.
10: Thanks, Madeline. We'll check back with you to see how the trial's progressing. That's Bloomberg legal reporter Madeline Meckelberg. Coming up next on the Bloomberg Law Show, Taylor Swift makes a rather novel legal move to protect her voice and image. I'm June Grosso, and you're listening to Bloomberg.
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20: And I'm Ed Kalenge in the Bloomberg Newsroom. Here are some of the stories we're watching. Another record for the U.S. stock market. That story from Bloomberg's Charlie Pellett.
21: 6 weeks of gains for the S&P 500 index, up another 2.3%. Signs of labor market strength drove stocks to records. The jobs report boosted speculation that the U.S. economy remains resilient in the face of an energy shock triggered by the Iran war. For the week, the Dow advanced for a second week, up by 0.2%. NASDAQ was up for a sixth week, surging 4.5%. In New York, Charlie Pellett, Bloomberg Radio.
20: In an interview Friday on Bloomberg Television, Federal Reserve Bank of Chicago President Austin Goolsbee said all options on interest rates are on the table right now.
22: If we get some progress on inflation and we show we're headed back to the a path of on our way to 2% inflation, I'm optimistic rates can go down. We just haven't been having that now for some time, and that makes me more concerned, and I'm less optimistic.
20: Fed officials left interest rates unchanged at a meeting at the end of April. Three officials dissented against language in the statement that indicated the central bank's next move is likely an interest rate cut. They preferred to signal the next action may be either a cut or a hike. ABC is firing back at the FCC, accusing it of seeking to chill critical protected speech and denouncing the government's efforts to shape media content. Bloomberg's Amy Morris has the latest from Washington.
23: ABC outlined its position in a lengthy FCC filing, responding specifically to the FCC's review of its daytime talk show, The View, calling it unprecedented, making it clear the FCC's actions will affect the media landscape more broadly. ABC says the government should neither suppress nor compel speech in support of any political viewpoint, and that telling a private publisher how to exercise their editorial discretion is not up to the government. In Washington, Amy Morris, Bloomberg Radio.
20: A Frontier Airlines flight leaving Denver struck and killed a person who stepped onto the runway after jumping a fence. The aircraft struck a pedestrian during takeoff Friday night, sparking an engine fire. The Airbus A321 plane heading to Los Angeles was carrying 224 passengers and 7 crew members. Global news, 24 hours a day and whenever you want it with Bloomberg News Now. I'm Ed Kalenge. 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
26: For anyone who's worried about back taxes, has not filed tax returns, and doesn't know what to do next, stop and listen. Not filing your taxes can have severe consequences, especially in this political climate. Now that COVID is over, the IRS is getting aggressive, massively increasing enforcement and collection efforts. 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
5: News line by Agnew in Washington. A tenuous ceasefire appeared to be holding up today after the U.S. struck two Iranian oil tankers. Well, the country that hosts the U.S. Navy's regional headquarters said it arrested dozens of people it alleges were linked to Iran's Revolutionary Guard. These most recent attacks do cast more doubt on the tenuous month-old ceasefire. President Trump told reporters yesterday the leaders of Russia and Ukraine have agreed to a three-day ceasefire in an exchange of prisoners. He also hopes that the ceasefire could lead to an end to the war after Russia's invasion. President Trump, again, trying to hope for Middle East peace. He's also threatening, however, that there could be more tariffs on European goods if the 27-nation European Union does not agree to the terms of a deal achieved last year. The terms were hammered out, but not all countries in the EU have signed on so far.
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0: Pop star Taylor Swift's image and voice have been used in many AI-generated images and deep fakes, including a 2024 post by then-candidate Donald Trump that falsely showed Swift endorsing him for the presidency. In a new legal move, Swift seems to be stepping up her fight against AI copycats and deep fakes. She's filed trademark applications for these two audio clips.
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0: Swift has also filed an application to trademark an image of her on stage in a sequined outfit, pink guitar in hand. Historically, trademarks aren't designed to protect a person's general likeness, voice, or persona, but at least one Hollywood star, Matthew McConaughey, has successfully trademarked his iconic line from the 1993 film, Dazed and Confused.
2: All right, all right, all right.
0: These kinds of voice trademarks have never been tested in court. My guest is Cynthia Katz, a music partner at Fox Rothschild. Trademarks aren't usually used for this purpose, are they?
3: Sound as a potential source indicator can be used as a trademark and has been done in the past in some celebrity situations, but it is not the primary form of protection for voice that is typically used, you know, in the music business. And trademark really, its function at its core is not to protect the owner of the mark rather than to look at prevent consumer confusion in the marketplace and looking to preserve the consumer so that, you know, the consumer has a good source indicator. You know, so mostly that turns into, you know, I'm going to the grocery store and I see a logo. I want to know that I can count on the quality behind that product because that logo tells me something. And it's based on an actual use so that, you know, people really know that this means that I know who's making this product. There have been some sort of iconic sounds, you know, over the years that have served as source indicators that have been trademarked. And then celebrities in particular, where they have a very unique catchphrase, for example, which obviously ties to the Matthew McConaughey, all right, all right. You know, that's so iconic. And there are so many brands that, you know, would like to have that exact sound, you know, maybe indicating an endorsement. So, you know, in those sort of limited situations, it has been done before, but it's certainly not the standard bearer for, you know, musicians in terms of protecting their voice.
0: Would this even qualify to be trademarked? In the case of Matthew McConaughey, that's a phrase he's widely associated with. You could almost hear his drawl saying it. But these phrases from Taylor Swift don't stand out in any way. I mean, is this even going to get a trademark?
3: I mean, I don't know. Obviously, we'll have to see. But trademark is not a given. You know, you have to show actual use in the class that you are trying to register. So you have to show that you've used that exact phrase to market or sell a product or service. And, you know, that you are using it as a source indicator. So, I mean, Taylor Swift has a massive amount of product. You go to, say, like a Target, I don't know, there might be a doll out there that looks like a little girl with a microphone on that goes, I'm Taylor Swift. You know, like if she does have products and services out there where she can show that that phrase has been used by her or her company as a, you know, a mark origination from her, it's possible. But I think it's a little bit, you know, might be a trickier hurdle. Like, often you see it's the tag on a clothing, you know, back of a t-shirt that shows this is where this came from, or it is the branding on a website that describes a particular type of service. You know, the evidence to show people that this is out there in the marketplace as a source indicator. I am not familiar with a product that Taylor has put out using those particular catchphrases, but I don't know her full suite. You know, I do know more so than the traditional artist. She's a mogul in the sense of she's got a lot of branded goods out there. So if she can show it, it's possible. And I don't know also for sure how you know, there's some subjectivity into all of this. You're going to have an examiner who's a person at the end of the day, sitting in the trademark office, and they are going to probably understand who Taylor Swift is and what she's trying to do. And it's possible that they may give her more deference than they perhaps would to somebody else just trying to trademark their voice, because, you know, she's trying to protect, my understanding is, against deep fakes, you know, and the like, and they may give her some more deference there. I don't know.
0: So suppose she does get it trademarked and she wants to go against a deep fake. Can she only go against one where these particular words are spoken?
3: Yes. So that is exactly, you know, she's going to get only the very specific marks. There's some like expanded. So you only register a specific class of goods. But if it's sort of within the realm of a likely extension of that, there's a little bit of leeway there, a little bit of access. You know, if this is something that naturally would be expanded upon, but it's going to be limited to the mark, to the specific phrase that she is registering. It's not just generally my voice.
0: So then how far does that get her if, you know, everyone is anticipating this is going to be used to fight some of the deep fake AI? So if it's just those two phrases, how far does that get her? Not very far.
3: Not that far. I mean, I don't know what's out there. Perhaps, you know, there have been some attempts already that she might be aware of. Yeah, you know, and she's doing what she can as well, I would say. You know, look, right of publicity. Unfortunately, we don't have a federal right of publicity. You know, it's a patchwork of states. It's not the best, you know, adding more to your potential arsenal. You know, it's not that costly at all, relatively speaking, to file a trademark application and go through the process. I mean, if I were her, I would do everything I could to add to my potential arsenal of things that I could use to go against people. So why not? I think it also helps just to put it out there, the PR and the press of the, hey, I'm not going to stand for this. Look at what I'm doing, should kind of put the world on notice as well, that, you know, you might want to think twice before you do a deep fake with Taylor Swift, because she's not into it. So, you know, that helps. And then there's also, you know, the likeness aspect of it as well. I don't know, but it seems like some people might have tried to put images of her, you know, saying these phrases, looking a certain way and manipulating them. And, you know, there probably was something out there that they found that this might be, you know, reactionary to. Yeah. So usually something happens and she's upset and she calls her lawyer and says, what can we do? And they say, okay, here are some ideas. So it's certainly not going to be 100% foolproof, but it can only help. And I think there is a big thing to it being out there, as you can see, and the press picking it up and putting the world on notice, you know, that she's ready to fight. So that might be part of the strategy as well.
0: She has filed more than 300 trademark applications in the U.S. alone. So I think this is not unusual for her. She's also trademarking a photo holding a pink guitar with a black strap and wearing a multicolored iridescent bodysuit with silver boots from one of her concerts. So then again, it would only be that particular image that would be trademarked.
3: Correct. I mean, with some leeway, you know, a little bit, I think, you know, if you change the color of the boots slightly, you know, it's still going to get picked up. But it's a specific image. Then you have to look at the exact application and how she files it, you know, where you make references to, is she trying to get, you know, all of the colors or some of the colors? You have to describe the lines and in the depiction in a certain way. And like, there is some leeway for things that are confusingly similar in nature, but it's not a broad anything that resembles Taylor Swift kind of thing. You know, whoever creates the photos or the drawings, you know, photographers, the copyright would vest in them generally. But she's got other avenues of protection if people are using copyrighted photos to make deep fakes and things like that.
0: What generally happens is her lawyers will send a cease and desist letter, and I guess they can put in it, this is a trademarked image or trademarked voice.
3: It just adds to the...
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14: Breaking news at Town Hall. I'm Bob Agnew in Washington. The cruise ship that caught up in a hantavirus outbreak now headed to one of Spain's Canary Islands. Here's correspondent Jennifer King.
15: The CDC says it is sending a team to the island. Dr. John Lowe with the University of Nebraska Medical Center says Americans from the ship will be headed to quarantine at their facility in Omaha.
16: What we've been called on to do is to support the U.S. In bringing back a group of American citizens back to the U.S. safely and to ensure that they're safely monitored.
15: Three people have died since the outbreak and five passengers who left the ship are infected. Authorities say the risk to the Canary Islands is low. No one on board is showing symptoms. I'm Jennifer King.
14: Tenuous ceasefire appeared to be holding today after the U.S. struck two Iranian oil tankers. The country, meanwhile, that hosts the U.S. Navy's regional headquarters, says it arrested dozens of people it alleged to be linked to Iran's Revolutionary Guard. Those attacks on Friday cast doubt on the tenuous month-old ceasefire and whether or not it will really hold up. Meanwhile, President Trump told reporters that leaders of Russia and Ukraine have agreed to a three-day ceasefire.
17: So they're going to be transferring almost immediately 1,000 prisoners from each side. That's very good. Russia, Ukraine.
18: You plan to talk to them again and try to
17: get this? Yeah, I will. I'd like to see a big extension.
14: And the president also says that he believes that this particular ceasefire could, in fact, lead to an end to the years-long war between Russia and Ukraine. The mass exodus of New York's wealthy continues. Correspondent John Scott has more.
19: Major Wall Street firms and prominent billionaires are relocating operations outside New York City in response to Mayor Zoran Mamdani's tax-the-rich policies. Critics warn the wealth flight will harm the city's economy and could lead to higher taxes for middle-class residents.
14: And that report from correspondent John Scott. More from townhall.com.
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14: America's employers delivered a surprisingly strong 115,000 new jobs last month, despite an economic shock from the war with Iran.
21: Hiring was better than the 65,000 economists had expected, though it was decelerated from the 185,000 jobs created in March. The unemployment rate remained at a low 4.3%. The war has caused the biggest disruption of global oil supplies in history and sent average U.S. gasoline prices surging past $4.50 a gallon this week. But the conflict hasn't done much damage to the American job market so far.
14: That is correspondent Bernie Bennett reporting. China says exports have risen 14.1% in April compared to a year ago, despite the Iran war and lingering impact from higher U.S. tariffs. The data were released today, just days ahead of a planned meeting next week between President Trump and Chinese leader Xi Jinping in Beijing that beat analysts' expectations and is a big improvement from the month of March for China. More from Town Hall. A number of ex-Big Ten and NFL football players are suing their former school over doctors' alleged sexual abuse.
22: 30 former Ohio State football players, including some former NFL players, are agreeing to join a federal lawsuit against the university over the sexual abuse of student-athletes decades ago by a team doctor. Rocky Ratliff, a lawyer in the case, said Thursday that the men have signed letters of agreement to join a lawsuit. Ohio State has fought lawsuits brought by former student-athletes over its failure to stop abuse by Dr. Richard Strauss. Hundreds say they were abused by him. Ohio State says it has tried to reconcile with survivors through settlements, counseling services, and medical treatment. I'm Gethin Coolbaugh.
14: U.S. stocks rose to records following the latest sign that the nation's job market is doing better than economists expected. You'll find more of these stories at townhall.com. From Washington, I'm...
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29: A silent killer could be lurking in your body, but if you find out early, stay active, and be monitored regularly, you can keep it at bay. It's called apical hypertrophic cardiomyopathy, and we're going to get into what it is in just a moment. We're also going to introduce you to a high-profile, world-renowned tech executive who has it and who is going to share his journey with it, managing to now run the research and development arm for the entire global cable industry, Cable Labs. All of that after turning around Hewlett-Packard, now HP, as its chief technology officer or CTO. And that's where I met Phil McKinney while a journalist at Forbes magazine. He was everyone's go-to for what's new and next in technology. Actually, here's a quick clip from one of my first interviews with him at the world's largest consumer electronics show in Las Vegas, CES. I'm at CES with Phil McKinney, and there is so much here that is just being absolutely overhyped. I mean, what is it that is not being talked about that we can show people, something that we haven't seen before?
0: Well, we're going to show three different technologies that are going to be coming out over the next 12 to 24 months. These are not products that were announced that are available for immediate shipment, but they're really cool innovations that are going to open up consumer access to technologies that have just never been considered before.
29: Good. I like looking forward to things. Let's go.
0: Let's go.
29: Phil McKinney, always on the cutting edge, the go-to, even still for everyone.
1: Okay, so
29: for
1: wait
29: everything
1: a second.
29: High-tech, Dr. John,
1: right,
29: pretty
1: just
29: cool.
1: Just wait. Now, you just kind of pulled the pin on a grenade here. So I need to know, wait, when was that? And, like, what was the technology we're talking about here?
29: So, gosh, everyone, I think, was talking about the Ultrabooks at the time. And he was talking about, I think, Phil, you were talking in that sense about voice recognition technology. And it was, the integration.
2: One of the three was a voice recognition technology for accessibility, doing voice rec. One was in the Ultrabook Slate category. This is before the iPads were even had even been introduced at that point. Man, Kim, I don't know where you find the history and you're pulling
1: up. How long ago was that video or that interview?
29: I think that was 2008. I think he was one of my first
2: 2009.
29: Interviews.
2: Yeah.
29: I can't even remember the first time I met. I know that Phil was assigned to me because I had what was called the CIO network, and that involved CTOs. And so I would do interviews with people who would deal with the infrastructure of companies, all the data, that kind of stuff. And so poor Phil had me attached to his hip everywhere. I was bugging him, bugging his PR person. And actually, our producer, Chris D, while we're at it, Chris D, I think we might as well roll the other clip from the archives.
3: McKinney can't say enough about what he's learned from scouting.
0: The skills I see that I use every day at HP, I can directly attribute back to Boy Scouts. There's just, there's no doubt about it. And I was lodge chief for what's called Order of the Arrow, which is the Honor Society of Boy Scouts. So I had, 4,500 youth underneath me. And I was, 17 at the time, and you're in charge of that big of a group, and you have to motivate them, get the tasks done, get the work done. You learn pretty early on how to motivate, how to speak, how to get over your nervousness, otherwise you don't get anything done.
3: McKinney is committed to giving back to the organization, to which he attributes his leadership success. But even with the 10 to 20 hours a week he devotes to the Scouts, he sometimes gets back so much more.
0: One of the things you get when you do get your Eagle is you get your gold card, right? Which just confirms that you did earn your Eagle, right? So I was actually coming back from Santa Cruz from a business meeting, actually, and I was coming down the hill, going a little bit faster than planned. So I get pulled over by a police officer, and when I pulled out my driver's license, I always keep my Eagle card directly behind my driver's license. The officer saw my Eagle card. He was an Eagle Scout, and he gave me a pass. He didn't give me the ticket. So now, I always make sure that I keep my Eagle card behind my driver's license, because you never know when it might come in handy. Not that I want the boys to hear about this.
29: Us? Sneaky, sneaky, sneaky. I can't believe that I found that video. It's not even online. And I went into my records just a few days ago, because one of my good friends that I interviewed ended up passing of a heart attack. And I was going through and I was like, well, wait a minute, where did these videos come from? And so I thought you'd get a kick out of the Boy Scout. So yes, Phil McKinney was an Eagle Scout. And
2: you are always an Eagle Scout. You never
29: always,
2: was an Eagle.
29: Always.
2: You're always an Eagle. Once you're an Eagle, you're always an Eagle.
29: But Dr. Johnny's only an Eagle Scout because of his wife.
1: Well, so you must have known your wife early on then, huh?
29: Really early on. Right. And I was going to say it was right about the time when he also got diagnosed. So much happening in a short amount of time. But go ahead, Phil, you got to share that story before we get into your journey with typical hypertrophic cardiomyopathy.
2: So my wife and I met in Boy Scouts. Amazingly enough, we are a scouting marriage. So at 14, 1974, scouting actually did go co-ed at that time. And with this program they called Explorers, my wife joined. I joined. I was on a different post. But we met at the scouting activity. So we've known each other since we were 14. And we started dating at 17. And so when we first started dating, she asked, you know, so how close are you to getting your Eagle? And I said, well, 5 merit badges, 3 weeks. You know, I'm just not going to have enough time to get it done. That's fine. Hey, you know, no big deal. She looks at me and she goes, I do not date non-Eagles. So guess what I did in 3 weeks? I did 5 merit badges in 3 weeks and finished my Eagle with 11 hours to spare because you have to have your Eagle done before you turn 18. So cut that one a little close.
29: And how long before, so right about that time, that's when you also got your diagnosis, correct?
2: Yeah, started dating Michelle Labor Day weekend, September of 78. And I was 17. And it was literally that month I got the diagnosis. My dad's surgery was in November of 78, was when my dad had his surgery. So,
29: and he has it.
2: Michelle, my wife, was already focused on becoming a nurse. She was getting ready to graduate. Yeah, she did University of Evansville, got her RN, and went on, did her master's in nursing. She was 25 years as a neonatal intensive care nurse. So always helps to have a medical professional in the family to kick your butt.
29: Yeah, definitely. Well, coming up next right here on the Heart of Innovation and on KDOW, we'll hear more about Phil McKinney's story with apical hypertrophic cardiomyopathy, actually his entire family's journey with it. So that's next right here on KDOW. Don't go away.
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29: A silent killer you may not know you have, but if you catch it early and you have the proper treatment along the way and proper monitoring, you can keep it at bay, just as world-renowned technology executive Phil McKinney has done. It's apical hypertrophic cardiomyopathy, but even the general hypertrophic cardiomyopathy, which is more prevalent, that is also a silent killer. And we just had a good friend of ours, Justin, who ran Patient Pro Marketing, part of the vascular world. He just passed away unexpectedly of it. He had no idea that his grandfather had it, and so he never got tested. And it's really important for people to get checked, especially if they have a history. Before we get back to Phil McKinney, though, Dr. John, would you mind explaining hypertrophic cardiomyopathy and apical hypertrophic cardiomyopathy?
1: Yeah, sure. I mean, it's a diagnosis. You know, you may not have heard of the diagnosis, but, you know, unfortunately, it can affect a young, healthy person and cause sudden death. And so then, you know, when we sometimes see or hear about a soccer player dropping, you know, on the pitch, or a football player, or something along those lines, it often is attributed to something genetically wrong with the heart. And hypertrophic cardiomyopathy, or HCM is the acronym, it affects about 1 in 500 people. And it's a mutation, so it's a genetic defect. And ultimately what it does is it just causes the left ventricle, which is the pumping chamber of the heart, to become too thick. And in doing that, it can create abnormal flow patterns during exercise. It can create

0: ultrasound of the heart can show how thick the heart walls are and can diagnose it. And then we can get cardiac MRI imaging, which is very detailed images of the heart, and that's actually really important for the apical form. So the apical form is just kind of where the thickness occurs at the apex or the bottom kind of portion of the heart. So if you look at, I usually have a football or something around here, but the microphone here. So the bottom of the heart is called the apex, and kind of if you think of the heart as an upside down pear, at the apex, if somebody has apical hypertrophic cardiomyopathy, the bottom tip of the pear becomes unusually thick, and it typically occurs in, I think, 3 to 10% of all HCM cases. And so it's a small variation of hypertrophic cardiomyopathy.
1: And this is something, Phil, it's not only you have, but also you first discovered it. It first revealed itself to you through your father, but it wasn't even called apical hypertrophic cardiomyopathy at that point. When was your dad, and how was your dad first diagnosed with it?
2: My dad was first diagnosed in the late 1975, 76, and it was just a normal physical that he actually needed to get for Boy Scouts, interestingly enough, to go to be an adult leader at summer camp. Have to go get a physical, went and got a physical, and our primary care physician at that time detected a slight heart murmur. And so sent him to University of Chicago. We lived in Chicago at the time. Sent him to University of Chicago. He ended up getting seen by Dr. Reznikov, who was head of cardiology and one of the early cardiologists that were working in this area. And that's where he got his diagnosis, was under Dr. Reznikov at University of Chicago in 1970. So he got his diagnosis in 76, and then he had his surgery where they actually go in to thin the wall to reduce the thickness, and he had that surgery in 1978. So he's
1: And
2: a
1: is that
2: 79.
1: the
2: It's yeah.
1: myectomy? Is that what was called the myectomy?
2: Well, I don't know what they called it at the time, right? But what I do know is that at that time, my dad was only the seventh person in the world to ever have the surgery. So this was very, very early in the process, and they had like dozens of doctors were in the surgery. My dad had to do special releases because they wanted to videotape it and then broadcast it and share it with other doctors, given that the surgery at that time was extremely rare. And I knew my wife was actually in the waiting room with us, you know, as we were waiting for the procedure. So my wife's also been living with this with our family ever since then. So I was 17 at the time, so.
0: Yeah, and
1: Wow.
0: it's interesting. Sorry, Kim. It's interesting because the disease was first recognized in a paper by a physician or pathologist, and I just was looking this up on Claude, Donald Tyrie, and so basically in 1958 he reported 8 cases of people that had a thickening of their heart, and they were young people who died suddenly. And so they weren't exactly sure what this was. They said this was just kind of some bizarre form of myocardial or heart muscle thickening. So then Eugene Brunwald, who is kind of one of the fathers of cardiology, back in the early 60s, coined the phrase idiopathic hypertrophic sub-aortic stenosis. So the aorta sits between the pumping portion of the heart and then the vessel itself, the largest blood vessel. So what happens is when the chamber gets so thick, it can choke off the blood flow leaving the heart. Well, if you're not getting blood flow, out of the heart to the organs through the aorta, that's not good. And that's how these folks can die suddenly. And so I presume, your father, Phil, had the thickening, and then they shave off some of that muscle to kind of help reduce that obstruction.
2: Yeah, and he couldn't, he was shortness of breath, harder and harder to walk any kind of distance, any kind of exertion. He was a sales guy, so it wasn't, in a very, but he played football in high school.
1: Oh, wow.
2: And I was playing soccer. So needless to say, when I got my diagnosis, that was the end of my soccer career at
0: How were you
2: that point.
0: diagnosed? Were you
2: What's that?
0: diagnosed? How were you diagnosed? Through an echocardiogram or?
2: Yeah, Dr. Reznikov suspected this was early. They were early trying to. They had started making the linkage on genetics, And since my dad had the

0: diagnosis, and I was still living. I was in lived in Chicago, and my brother was working on his master's at Northwestern. We were both in the Chicago region, so University of Chicago brought us in and started the early testings of trying to define the genetic linkage. But the genetic linkage work really happened at Stanford because my brother lived there at the time. I was there with HP, and my uncle lived in Vallejo. So each Stanford brought all the living male side tends to be male dominant, brought the male side into Stanford, and that became the early work under the genetics under Dr. Ashley, who at that time ran genetic cardiology research at Stanford. He's now the CEO of Stanford Hospital. So,
1: But looking
0: it's
1: back at your younger years and playing soccer, do you remember any lifestyle limiting symptoms that prevented you from doing your best out there? Or were you just, frankly, all balls out?
0: well, the challenge, I think this, I get asked this question a lot because today, because of the progressive nature, I have a lot of arrhythmia issues, right? So I'll throw VTACs and PVCs, like confetti all the time. And it freaks hospitals out when you start throwing, 20, 25, 30 beats of VTAC in a row. And they always ask, don't you ever feel it? I go, I don't feel it because I don't think my heart rhythm's ever been normal. So I don't know what normal feels like for everybody else. So I think that's part of the risk is that unless unless you have the chest pains or shortness of breath, it's one of those things. It's just like you said, the silent killer. You just don't know you even have it. You got these phenomenal youth athletes that are running down the basketball court and, go face down on the court.
2: So, Phil,
1: Well,
2: I
1: coming up,
2: suspect. Oh, sorry. Go ahead. We got to tease.
1: we do. Coming up next, right here on the Heart of Innovation, we'll have more. This is such an incredible story. So many are going to have their lives saved by Phil sharing his story here, and more of it coming up next, right here on the Heart of Innovation on KDOW. Don't go away.
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2: Happy Saturday, everybody. Thanks for joining us. We're continuing what I think is a curious conversation with Mr. Phil McKinney, a gadget guy, a tech guy who ultimately, right, Phil, you get diagnosed with apical hypertrophic cardiomyopathy. They start playing with some devices that are monitoring your heart rhythm, and you're having some rhythm issues that aren't particularly compatible with life sometimes. So you ultimately, as you said during the break, became a guinea pig at Stanford for not only kind of in non-invasive-ish monitoring, but ultimately you got yourself an ICD or defibrillator to help. That's kind of the insurance policy against these rhythm issues, right?
0: Exactly. And, you know, so that would be, everybody always used to, even now today, they ask, you know, do you feel it? And I said, I don't feel the arrhythmias. So I've had my device 15 plus years. You know, and you do the battery swap every 7 to 8 years. So I'm now in the third device.
2: It hasn't fired though, right? So
0: it's never fired.
2: Yeah.
0: It's never fired.
2: So when we talk about the device firing, we say delivering therapy. The patient says the damn thing shocked me. But again, the point of it is it detects and monitors his rhythm. And if there's a lethal rhythm that becomes sustained, the device will deliver electrical energy to reset the circuit, which it's indicated in folks that have hypertrophic cardiomyopathy who have survived sudden cardiac death or sustained ventricular arrhythmias, or people that are at increased risk for it. And as we were talking during the break too, Phil, you are at increased risk because you were having a lot of rhythm issues based on the monitoring that they were doing for you.
0: Right. And, you know, my dad had his device and I saw him, his device go off, and I was with him and his device would go off. And, you know, my dad always described it as like feeling like he got kicked in the chest by a horse. Which
2: exactly. I mean, it's uncanny how people say that, because that's exactly
0: what my dad got kicked by a horse because he grew up in Kentucky. So he knew what it felt like. And he goes, I know what it felt like. And that's what that sucker feels like. And it's funny because when I had my device put in, they'll program it and they'll tell you, do you want the audio tone to warn you that it's about to go off? I go, hell no. Yeah. I don't want the stress of it, you know, giving the beep, beep, beep, getting ready to, it's like doing like a 5 second countdown before they, you know, hit you with the zapping pads. No, thank you. Turn mine off. So mine would not alarm if it were to ever fire.
1: It's interesting. We have our good friend Douglas Salisbury here, who also has not only PAD, he leads our PAD Warrior Task Force, but he has apical hypertrophic cardiomyopathy, and he will describe what it's like to get kicked. He was actually kicked by it in the hospital, right, Douglas?
16: 3 days after my myectomy, it went off 3 times in 10 minutes. and yes, the F word came out of my mouth before I could stop.
0: I can only imagine.
16: I think they heard me on the third floor. But yes, I have never experienced anything like that in my life.
2: Actually, when I was a resident, we had the patient, and I was at Barnes Jewish in St. Louis, and we had a gentleman who was the longest recipient of being on a medicine called amiodarone, which is helps prevent these or helps reduce these rhythms. But he'd been on it for the longest of anybody in the country. So he had a defibrillator in, and he was on the list for a transplant. And so what happens sometimes is the heart rhythm becomes, usually it's a fast rhythm, and when it becomes fast, then the device picks it up. But these slow rhythms can not be sensed by the device, but they can also be lethal. So we would have to like hand shock him sometimes. And I remember one time I was going in to deliver therapy or shock him, and his device went off as I was touching him. So I got shocked, and they had cameras that were in each room, and a bunch of the staff came in. They're like, "We saw you jump off the bed." And I was like, "Yeah, I got shocked by this guy." And so, yeah, it doesn't feel great at all. It doesn't feel good at all.
1: And now, coming up next, here on the Heart of Innovation, we'll have more. Douglas will be able to chime in. I'm sure, Douglas, you have a few questions for Phil McKinney as well. It's hard to find people who can relate because it's so rare. But we'll let the two of them discuss and relate next, right here on the Heart of Innovation on KDOW. Don't go away.
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17: This week we feature Dr. Amer El-Sirghani talking about a big lesson he learned in not giving up on a patient with poor leg circulation to amputation without at least trying to improve circulation to the toes.
18: About 5 or 6 years ago, I was walking into clinic and there was someone outside on the bench waiting to be seen. He was there early. And he had all the features of a patient with vascular disease. He was a smoker, and his leg was, he had dependent rubor. It was red. When you lower the leg, even the skin tries to get more perfusion down there, so you get redness in the skin. He came in, we took a look at him, and he couldn't move his foot. And it had been a couple of days. And, you know, the classic teaching is if the blood supply, this happens more with acute limb ischemia, where a clot goes down the leg, and then all of a sudden the nerves are the things that suffer the most. So even if you restore blood flow, the nerve has already died, and then you end up with a drop foot. And the patient says, "Please just amputate my leg because I can't use it." So the teaching is we have 6 to 12 hours to get that vessel open, get blood flow, and reperfuse the nerve, the most sensitive thing to ischemia. But he hadn't moved his foot in 2 days. And sometimes you just tell the patient, "Well, sorry, it's dangerous to even go and open the vessel, because now if you open it, the tissue that's dead is going to get reperfused. You're going to circulate all these toxins. Let's just go and amputate the leg because you can't move it anymore." And that's almost like a textbook answer. But when we looked at his anatomy, his common femoral artery was occluded. So the main artery in the groin was completely blocked. It was blocking the deep artery and the native artery, the normal artery that goes down the thigh. And for some reason, I don't know, with him, I decided, this looks like chronic disease. Let's do an endarterectomy. So we removed all the plaque. We restored blood flow to his leg. And his nerves actually recovered. So I was shocked, and it just taught me that, you know, even after I've been in practice for several years, you can't predict what's going to happen sometimes. And sometimes you just got to give it a shot and just go through the motions and treat a patient without preconceived notions. And you can even surprise yourself sometimes. And I just saw him recently. This was 5 years ago. I saw him last week, and, both his legs are still on. He's doing fine. He has other medical issues. But that he got out of that problem without an amputation and without even a limp, like his legs were fine after that. So it just, you know, that was a wake up call to me to say, "Hey, like, you know, you don't always know. Sometimes you got to try and give it your best shot. And even if you have some experience, there are still things to learn."
13: The
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22: This around news, I'm Mary Rose. A fragile month-old ceasefire appears to be holding in the Iran war as diplomacy continues, and Iran reviews the latest U.S. proposal. Iran hosts the U.S. Navy's regional headquarters and says it arrested dozens of people it alleged were linked to Iran's Revolutionary Guard. Washington on Saturday awaited an Iranian response to its latest proposal for a deal to end the war, reopen the Strait of Hormuz, and roll back Tehran's disputed nuclear program. Britain says it is deploying a warship to the Middle East to join a potential mission to protect commercial ships in the strait once hostilities end. The head of the World Health Organization is seeking to reassure residents of the Spanish island of Tenerife worried about the anticipated arrival there of the Hanavirus-stricken cruise ship. This is
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2: You know, Kim, it's not lost on any of us how quickly the time goes. So
1: I know, right?
2: We've got a lot to discuss. Yeah. We didn't even get to the moment of inspiration. That's okay. We'll do it next week. No big deal. But so Phil, just to continue the conversation, I mean, you not only inherited this genetic issue from your dad, which thankfully you've kind of been able to keep at bay. You have the defibrillator, but also from mom, you got blockages. So a few years ago, right, you underwent open heart surgery. You had some bypasses, right. Must have had some issues with the aortic valve. So they fixed your valve. One of the other things that folks get with hypertrophic cardiomyopathy is atrial fibrillation, so rhythm issues from the top chamber, not the bottom chamber, but you know, they kind of took care of that as well. So you had an interesting surgery at Mayo Clinic, right?
0: Yeah, so this was February of 23. I went down there. I go to my wife, being a nurse, I don't get to bypass my my annual physical check. So I get dragged. She would drag me to Mayo. Started my normal echoes and series, and they're like, something's not right. Stay. February, I had open heart surgery, quadruple bypass, of which they were only actually able only to do three when they opened me up because of heart issues around. They couldn't even get to some of the blockages because of the buildup around the heart. And then they did the MACE procedure, which is basically procedure to rewire the electrical signals to try to deal with the arrhythmia issues. And that's been fantastic because I've had zero AFib ever since the MACE procedure. I've had two ablations, which did not do anything for my arrhythmias at all. So that was in February 23, and I've had zero AFib since February 23.
2: Amazing.
1: Yeah, that's incredible.
0: It's been life-changing, because otherwise, prior to that, I was going in to be cardioverted out of AFib. I never would naturally convert back. I always had to be cardioverted with shock. So I'd have to go in to do the outpatient procedure for cardioversion, and I'd do it. I was on a track of doing it about every 6 weeks prior to the MACE procedure.
1: And Douglas, do you want to chime in and ask Phil the question? Because you can relate with apical hypertrophic cardiomyopathy.
16: The pre-screening and all of that, and the technology has changed so much. I understand how do you feel about that and getting checked today?
0: This is probably one of my big passions when I talk with people, particularly with parents with youth playing youth sports. If you've got any kind of a history of a heart condition in the family, if you're not aware that you may be on the track of a genetic heart condition, don't take the risk. Go ahead and pay not just for a normal, the youth physical that you go to the primary care physician. Argue with your insurance company, see if they'll give you an echo to where you can more clearly see if there is some form of structural issue. Because I've been contacted by people that have had kids or their grandkids suffer a cardiac condition, in the middle of youth sports. And we've all seen the YouTube videos, and you see professional athletes who've collapsed in the middle of sports games, those types of things. And it's something that, it's not painful, it's not invasive, it's a normal cardiac test, but something as simple as an echocardiogram goes a long way to heading off any kind of issues. And if you've got a family history of heart conditions, look into the genetic linkages, because it'll help you and then also help diagnose or identify your kids and grandkids. In my case, all three of my kids have been tested. My daughter, my oldest daughter, is in a very rare case of where she is a non-affected carrier of the genetics for the heart condition. In fact, Stanford, when she gave birth to my grandson, her first, Stanford actually, she did it at a different hospital, but Stanford actually sent out two of the cardiologists from Stanford to observe the birth to make sure there was going to be no residual effects from the birth delivery. This was, 13 years ago when my grandson was born. But she carries the genetics, but she's a non-affected carrier, which is extremely rare. So it's worth knowing if you've got the condition in your family, because if you get on top of it early, you get good medical care, you can have a great normal life.
1: I think that's really important. Can you talk a little bit about that and about the management and how it is important, right, to get screened early, because you can live a more normal life, a long life,
2: right,
1: if you have the right treatment. Dr. John, what is the standard treatment for this that you've seen effective in helping people to live a longer life?
2: Well, we only have 2 minutes left. And again, I wish we could talk for a couple hours about this, but typically you can use medications to kind of reduce the pressure, the heart rate a little bit. And very few people actually need myectomies and, the ICDs. You may have to meet certain criteria. The issue with that, I think the American medical community has about screening every athlete is, number one, feasibility. Because we don't have specialists that, like in Italy, for example, they have specialists that they read ECGs. That's all they do. And they can pick up on subtle things. We are not that talented, I would say, nor do we, have the time to do it. So then the echocardiogram, the false positives. And I would like to hear from Phil, if you get labeled with this, that diagnosis travels with you to insurance and life insurance and all that stuff. It's a delicate balance. I think if we all had the resources, you get a 5-minute echocardiogram and you can pick up on these things. But I'm curious, with a minute left, and then we'll go into the next segment. Phil, how do you feel about, some of these things?
0: Well, yeah, ever since I got my diagnosis, and I got my diagnosis when I was, 17, I'm uninsurable. other than corporate life insurance. I cannot qualify for any form of life insurance. That's one of the downsides. But I've been fortunate that, you know, working for companies and organizations that have great life insurance policies that have worked out. So yeah, you got to deal with my kids. Before we did the genetic testing, we secured insurance for them prior to the testing, so that we could protect them from a life insurance perspective, even long before they got married, in order to kind of backstop that protection. The other thing was when we were doing the genetic testing. This is back when insurance companies could use genetics to try to deny insurance, and that was a big controversy. Now it's pretty much recognized that the insurance companies cannot use genetics to do denial of insurability. But you know, you do have to do, if you do get the diagnosis, there is that reality of life insurance and becoming a real challenge.
2: And coming up next here in the Heart of Innovation, we'll have final thoughts with Phil, Kim, and myself. So stay tuned.
3: Go with the Flow, an inspirational and informational series to help patients improve their circulation naturally. 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
17: This week we feature Dr. Kevin Lurie, vascular surgeon from Alaska, who shares the story of a patient who had poor circulation in his legs called peripheral artery disease, which made it difficult for him to walk. Even though it hurt to walk, Dr. Lurie says the patient still found ways to move, which is important. And when Dr. Lurie performed an intervention to manually increase blood flow to his legs, he was pleased the patient was improving his walking distance.
4: I had a fellow come into my office, and he said his story was that he had several dogs. A lot of people have dogs up here and they mush and do things that you see on television.
1: Yeah, in Alaska.
4: So he walked his dogs up to the mailbox, which turned out to be a quarter of a mile away. And then he progressively lost his ability to walk, and he was aware of that, but his dogs still needed exercise. So he would walk laps around his cabin. And so that he could always hold on to the cabin if his legs got weak. And he would just walk 15 or 20 laps around the cabin slowly to get his dogs out walking. And after we fixed him, he came back to the office and said, "How you doing?" He said, "I'm getting the mail now. I can go back to the mailbox." And that was his victory, that he didn't have to walk around the house anymore, but that he could walk the dogs to the mailbox. So I think that's a beautiful story. I think that's what we do. We get people back to their lifestyle, to their baseline.
1: He didn't let dust settle beneath him. He found a way to get out and move. And that is the important part.
4: All of it's true.
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2: Welcome back, everybody. So, Phil, we've got like 3 minutes left. What do you want to? What is that like? Two nuggets you want to tell folks out there? And then I have to ask you, as a tech guy, predict the future. What
1: are we doing? Don't you AI? Wish he was in healthcare? Tell me,
2: what are we doing with AI here? What should we do?
0: Well, I think, you know, the point I want to make is, one, I want to be an encouragement. You know, I don't want to be the downer, right? As you mentioned early on, you know, it's what, one out of every 500, we'll have this condition. My brother's 4 years older than me. I'm 65. He's coming up on 70. We're doing great. My dad passed away at 68 with his heart finally, you know, called it. But it's early diagnosis, and it's finding doctors who know the condition. Not every doctor knows the condition. It's one of the reasons why I tended, you know, particularly early in my diagnosis, to go more towards university research hospitals to be getting my cardiac care, when a lot of the early work was still being. I think it's less so now. My electrophysiology doctor, cardiologist here, Dr. West at Intermountain here in Denver, this guy is like fantastic. I mean, unbelievable. But, you know, Dr. Ashley, who is my cardiologist at Stanford, fantastic, but he also specializes in genetic cardiac. That's his research area. I tended to find that really good care. So I think find good care, don't give up, be an advocate for yourself. And you can have, with good care, early diagnosis, you can have a great normal life.
1: And so do you think your AI is going to replace your care? Getting into the AI question.
0: I don't think about that. I get asked a lot about AI.
1: Robots? You know,
0: my view on the AI thing is like, it's great. It's a great tool. Mm-hmm. It's a tool, not a replacement. You know, in fact, back when I was at HP, we did a bunch of AI work at Mayo to try to do familial analysis on conditions to identification of possible diagnoses. And that was back in 2010. And there's some great specialty kinds of activities, but it's a tool. It doesn't replace the humans. I think people were kind of caught in this hype cycle where everybody thinks it's going to replace everybody. And then we're now entering this, what we call trough of disillusionment, where people are realizing it's not always accurate. It's always maybe not the right answer you're getting. And I think it'll come up to somewhere in the middle where people will find it's a tool that could be to help, right? We talked a little bit before about during the break about the challenges of, you know, of doctors not being replaced, or, you know, and the new doctors coming in. Tools like this are going to become important to augment the staff. So
1: thanks so much, Phil McKinney. Appreciate you. Join us at youtube.com/@ The Way to My Heart for the after show.
15: 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Do not act on any information provided in this show without the explicit consent from your own healthcare team. 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
22: News this hour from Town Hall. I'm Mary Rose. A fragile ceasefire appeared to be holding Saturday after the U.S. struck two Iranian oil tankers while the country that hosts the U.S. Navy's regional headquarters said it arrested dozens of people it alleged were linked to Iran's Revolutionary Guard. Attacks Friday cast no doubt on the tenuous month-old ceasefire that the U.S. has insisted is still in effect. President Trump said that there will be a three-day ceasefire in the war between Russia and Ukraine, along with an exchange of prisoners.
24: Posting on Truth Social Friday, Trump said the truce would last from Saturday to Monday, saying, quote, "I am pleased to announce that there will be a three-day ceasefire in the war between Russia and Ukraine." Russia had previously announced a two-day unilateral ceasefire to mark its May 9th World War II Victory Day on Saturday. Ukraine previously stated that it, too, had offered a truce, but this had been ignored by Moscow. Trump also wrote, "Talks are continuing on ending the war," adding that, "We are getting closer and closer every day." Bill Alexander, Washington.
22: The head of the WHO is seeking to reassure worried residents of the Spanish island of Tenerife that they are not in danger from the anticipated arrival there of a hantavirus-stricken cruise ship. Saturday, he issued an unusual direct message to them saying he understood their concern, but that the public health risk was low. Federal aviation officials are investigating after a passenger jet struck and killed a pedestrian on the runway at Denver International. Officials say it happened late last night when Frontier Flight 4345 struck a person walking on a runway. The pilot aborted the takeoff and passengers were evacuated using slides due to smoke in the cabin. In a Saturday morning statement, Transportation Secretary Sean Duffy called the person killed a trespasser who had breached security at the airport.
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26: Hello, listeners. Welcome to Business by the Bay. I am Ajay Sani, and I'm really excited to be in studio with Crystal Wrigley Janis. She is passionate about personal finance and the transformative impact it has on life. Whether you are a high school student stepping into adulthood or an adult trying to finally feel confident with money, she believes financial education is the ultimate key to freedom, empowerment, and making your dreams happen. Good afternoon, Crystal. How are you doing?
27: I'm doing amazing. Thank you so much for having me here.
26: It's my pleasure. So, you know, I meet a lot of business owners doing so many great things, but it's funny enough, I have not met in person any money coach before I met you. And I'm really looking forward to this conversation. And why don't we start with your journey? What made you decide to become a money coach?
27: Yeah, I think my journey started the way most people enter money is I never learned it myself. And for many people, they struggle with it year after year. And for me, I was like, I'm determined to figure it out. So it all kind of started in high school. I was the first in my family to go to college. And everyone said, go to college, you'll be successful. And as a young person, I'm like, I'm no dummy. I want to be successful, whatever that means, right? And whenever a good college meant, like, I was just going to go. So I went to college. I got in the best school I could get into because that was really the only advice. Like, go to the most prestigious school you could get into without really defining, like, what's the best way I learn or what do I need? So I did that. I graduated my 4 years and I started working in wealth management at UBS Financial Services in San Francisco. And in wealth management at UBS specifically, they work with clients that have 500,000 or a million or more. So there's a baseline. So they're not teaching foundational money skills either. And what I learned when I got into the adulting after college, I was like, wait, I have this degree, but I don't know how to manage my money. I'm totally sunk out here. Mm-hmm. Like, they're not teaching me at, you know, UBS. They don't teach that kind of stuff either. And I was like, well, how am I going to be successful if I don't know how to manage this thing that is impacting my life day in, day out? So I was like, I'm going to figure it out. I'm going to figure it out. And I'm going to go back and I'm going to teach high school kids the money skills they need in order to be successful. And so I did a career change. I became a high school teacher. I taught economics, which is what I majored in. And I pulled in like 4 weeks of personal finance into my econ class for a long time. And it took numerous years of teaching to realize that I didn't have to just make it 4 weeks. I could create a year-long class that all students deserved. And so I was teaching at a city called Berkeley, and Berkeley High School in California. And I wrote a year-long elective for seniors. And what you and I have talked about offline is, right, money is not necessarily the end goal. Money is just the tool to realize their dreams. And so the whole class was designed around what their dreams are. And so we talk about what their dreams, how to reach dreams, and then I gave them the money moves to make those a reality. And so I did that. I taught for 15 years in this class, and I worked at with a nonprofit called Next Gen Personal Finance.
26: Okay.
27: And I became a teacher representative for the California movement to make personal finance a required class to graduate. There weren't that many people and many teachers teaching the class like I was, or even teaching a class like I was doing at all. And so we partnered with the state superintendent, Tony Thurman. He had a press conference at my school in order to showcase the work that I was doing. And I became kind of, like I said, the teacher representative to make personal finance a required class to graduate in California. So I got to go to the state level and turn in the ballots, all kinds of fun stuff. And lots of press in my classroom. And when they passed it in California in 2024, I decided that I was done. I was done teaching, and I was going to go work with adults. I had accomplished something that I didn't know was going to be possible, that every California student will have access to personal finance when they, you know, before they graduate. I do 8-week transformations with adults who have decades of money stress and overwhelm, and we transform that in about 8 weeks.
26: So you're saying it will be, you know, like from 2030, it will become a requirement?
27: Yep. For every California student, and there's about 30 states that have a similar requirement. So there's Next Gen Personal Finance is on a mission to make it for all 50 states, and there are 30 states in. So it's pretty powerful.
26: That's amazing. When people come to you, what do they say, or what kind of challenges they think they have, and how you perceive all of that?
27: Yeah. I mean, the people that I work with, they are so overwhelmed and stressed about their money. And, you know, my clients range from 23 years old to 80 years old. So it doesn't know a specific age bracket or a different, you know, category of person or even income level. But, you know, the feelings that people have is, and there's numerous questions they have, is, I don't know where my money goes. Am I going to be okay? Thoughts they have around money is that I make a lot of money, but I have nothing to show for it. And there's a lot of just painful feelings and identity around that. I feel like a loser. I'm, you know, a recent client told me that, you know, she's late 40s and her money stress is so overwhelming. She said it feels like it's choking her every day. And so that pain, that stress, because although it's money, right, we attach so much identity to it. And it's really like this really heavy thing we carry around every day when we're not sure how to make it work for us.
26: Wow. Crystal, as I said in the beginning, I didn't know that there is a money coach. And earlier, then I heard about money coaches. I mean, I've heard about life coaches, business coaches. I've met few, but money coach as such, it's not that common that there are a lot of people who are, I mean, you'll see a lot of financial advisors. So how do people even know that, okay, hey, I should be talking to someone like Crystal?
27: Yeah. And there's the biggest money coach, and I'm not sure he even defines himself that way, right? That people are most familiar with is Dave Ramsey, right? That's who people know when they're like struggling with money. They know Dave Ramsey, and a lot of people go through his programs. And there's a few other people that do stuff like that, and that's kind of where people fall. But they don't do, they do group programs or buy my online class. They don't do one-to-one coaching. And so with people that are so overwhelmed and stressed with their money, I hold people's hands through the 8-week transformation. And so the money moves for everyone are roughly the same, right? Everyone should have a plan for their money, which is a budget, which no one likes to hear when they're stressed out about money, because all they hear is like, that's so much shame, that's so much overwhelm, like you're going to judge me for what I'm spending my money on. But these people that come to me, they know their money's chaos. They feel it every day. And when we put it into a plan, into a budget, we can see clearly what the numbers are. And then it's actually calming. Like, oh, it's not as bad as I thought. Or here it is. And now let's have a plan around it. And so the money moves are roughly the same for everyone. But making it unique to your lifestyle is what's different. Right? Because a lot of people, the budget is so important to come up with that plan. Savings, you know, credit card payoff, all that can be automated. But your budget can't. And that's where everyone gets stuck. And so when it comes to working with a money coach, you know, a lot of people ask me, like, are you a financial advisor? I'm not. Financial advisors require you to have assets to invest. That's how they make their money, is they're managing your assets. You know, the people I work with, you have no assets, right? You might have a little bit, but that's not what you need. They're not going to help dig you out of credit card debt. They're not going to help you figure out where all your money is going and how to come up with a plan that's going to make those dreams a reality. And so working with a money coach is below a financial advisor. And no, there's not very many of us. There's people, like I said, that do group coaching or have specific environments, but we're kind of a unicorn, unfortunately, because I think like there's a lot of people that need our services. And there's a lot of information online. You can find anything you want, right? And with, especially with AI and all of that. But to really have someone hold your hand, understand the stress you're going through, customize it to you. Like I said, unfortunately, there's not a lot of us. There's some, but not a lot.
26: Issues I can see is one, it's not necessary that the information that is available is really the best information. It may not be a bad information, but is it applicable to me the way it is presented, how I will process it? That's one part. And the second is also accountability. If we usually work with any coach, then there is a good coach will make his or her client account. Like, you know, hey, if you're working with me, this is what I expect you to do today, next week, or whatever. That part is not there. But if someone comes to you, as an example, what is your process, or what, you know, at a high level, when you talk about solution, what is a good solution for a person who is under stress?
27: Yeah. And so it always starts with all of my potential new clients. We always start with a 45-minute free call to talk about what's the big issues that they have, what the goals are, when they want to accomplish that goal. And then is it a good fit? Because I'm going to be really honest, like I'm not here to waste their time or mine of whether I think I can help them reach those goals, overcome those problems, and if my program is a good fit for them. Because if bankruptcy is the only option, if there's so many, you know, they're buried in debt and we walk through all these different options and like the numbers just aren't going together, then I'll be really clear about that. Because my program is an investment. It does have a cost to it. And for people, they're like, well, I'm already struggling financially and now I'm going to spend money. Like, yes, you are. You are going it, because what you're doing is not working. And what you're doing, you've been here for, this isn't a 1-year problem. This is a decades of problem.
26: Right.
27: And if you want something different, you have to do something differently. And so investing in your transformation is, you know, what this is going to take. And not everyone's ready for that. But what the transformation looks like is same thing when I did with my high school kids, is we start with the dreams. What do you actually want? And so in my transformation, because I'm a teacher by training, I'm going to teach you the skills you never learned, and I'm going to hold your hand in implementing them. So I have an online class that I built where they go in and they learn for about 1 hour a week. They learn and they do activities because I want them to start implementing some stuff. And then we come in and we do the full implementation together. So the first unit is all about their dreams. Like, what do you want? And there's a lot of activities in there to help them expand, including why everyone must become a millionaire. It's just non-negotiable, because if you want to stop working at some point, which you may or may not have the option, your body might quit on you, this is what it's going to take. And then I also walk them through what are the millionaire statistics. Millionaires really aren't extraordinary people. They kind of live basic lives, but most people don't know that. They think like we have the difference between rich and wealthy. When rich is what everyone's trying to look like, the flashy car, the flashy house, but they're buried in credit card debt. They can't pay their bills, paycheck mm-hmm. to paycheck. Whereas wealthy is what's in your bank account. Mm-hmm. And that's what we're after, because the wealthy side of it, what we want to buy is our freedom. Freedom to do the job you want to do, to spend time where you want to spend time, to go travel, to whatever it is. That's what money is really for. So that whole unit is about just defining their dreams and expanding it, so that when we go to implement the money moves, we know why we're doing what we're doing and we know what we're after. And that's kind of the bullseye for everyone. So that's where we start. The second week is they're going to learn why budgeting is so important. This thing everyone is terrified of, right? Everyone gets stuck. Every time I hear from people all the time, like, I tried to get started money transformation. I've tried to start a budget so many times. I opened an app, like, I can't do it, right? I've tried. But so they're going to learn why the budget is really the key to the dreams. It's just like, where's the money going? These are the dreams you told me. Do they line up or not? Right? And obviously they don't. Otherwise we wouldn't be doing this work together. They learn about why it's so important, and then I build it for them. And then every week after, we're coming in, we're checking how the spending is aligning with the dreams. Because a lot of times when people do their budget, they'll say, you know, I spend $500 a month on food. And then we check it every week. We're putting in what did you spend on your money? And we're usually not anywhere near close. It's more like $800 or $1,000. Mm-hmm. Oh, wow, that's a lot. I didn't even know. We mm-hmm. don't know. Our economy is really good at taking our money. Right? Mm-hmm. We're really disconnected. We can just tap here. Everything's connected. Like, we can spend without even blinking an eye. Mm-hmm. And so the budget really makes it real. And then we get to sit down and start making decisions about what changes do they want to make so those dreams become a reality. I'm not here to shame anyone about their spending. Their money, their dreams is all them. A lot of critiques people say, like, people are poor because they buy Starbucks every day. I was like, if Starbucks brings you joy, let's make a line item in your budget and let's just account for it. I don't care. I don't care what you spend your money on. But we're just like, you get to decide. And once you can see a clear plan, then you can pivot. Then from there, they learn about savings and a high yield savings account, how to save for emergencies, how to save for dreams, and then where they should be using. They do some research on a high yield savings account so they can actually be earning interest on their savings. Then we go into credit and how to pay off debt, how to use credit to their advantage. And the last unit is all about foundational investing, how to use index funds to just start building that foundational wealth. And so that's the first 5 weeks. It's 8 weeks total. After that, when everything has been implemented and they've learned the things, then we have these other 3 hours to kind of play with. At that point, people usually kind of spread out the meetings because, like, they have the systems in place. And so we'll check in every 2 weeks then, like, how are things still feeling? How's the budget looking? I work with a lot of solopreneurs who didn't understand how much they need to make to even hit their expenses. Mm-hmm. You know, a lot of people are just like, my income's inconsistent, so I can't budget. Mm-hmm. Yes, but your expenses are pretty consistent.
10: So
27: if we know what it costs you to live your life, then we can figure out how many clients you need in order to reach that. Mm-hmm. So it's a little flexible at the end. One thing I like my clients to really know, and everyone should know, is money is a skill. It doesn't make you good or bad. It's just like riding a bike, learning a language. It's a mm-hmm. skill, and most people have never learned the skill. And so in 8 weeks, you're not going to become an expert. You're going to be pretty solid. You're going to have to completely change the trajectory of your money in those 8 weeks. But know that I'm still going to hold your hand a little bit, because, like, you just want to keep checking in, the accountability, the support, right, as you're making those changes.
26: Crystal, the other part is, a lot of times people think, and I liked your, you know, differentiation between rich and wealthy, because there is this kind of impression that money is usually more of an issue for a person who is earning less compared to someone who is making good amount of money. But when we talk about skill, I guess that's what you are trying to say, that the skill allows, like, whatever we are making, how to make best use of it, in the spending habits to, you know, investment to everything, because making more may not be a factor in making us wealthy. I can earn more and spend everything and there's nothing in my bank account. On the other hand, a person can be making half of what I make, but is very disciplined and does the right things and make investments and all, and can be financially independent, sooner than later.
27: Yeah.
26: Is that what you mean by skill?
27: So I think the recent stats I saw was 67% of Americans live paycheck to paycheck, mm-hmm. meaning at the end of the month, like, there's nothing left. They have nothing. But the other stat is, I think it's around 45% of Americans making over six figures are also paycheck to paycheck. So my clients and their salaries range from, I don't know, maybe $70,000 a year to a million. I have a client that makes $1 million a year who's paycheck to paycheck and making $500,000 who's paycheck to paycheck. Yeah. So it's like more money is not the answer. Like it can, once you have the skills in place, right? More money can take you pretty far in all your goals. Yeah. But like most Americans just like, well, when I get my tax return, then I'll pay off some debt. When I do this, then I'll start saving. Like there are, we're always waiting for more money, but more money usually is not the answer, unfortunately.
26: That is so true, because it's like, I guess it's the mindset thing. If I have the mindset of like, okay, hey, this much I'm making and I keep on increasing my spending, it doesn't matter how much we make, because if we are spending 100% of it, it will be paycheck to paycheck. And you also mentioned that your very first unit is about the dreams. So I guess with that, it also helps people to stay disciplined, because once they know that they pencil in their dreams, it becomes more concrete. So is that one of the main reasons that you

0: their money. And so it's bigger than that. And so it's like the dreams are the motivation. The money is not enough of a motivation to dive in because it's painful. And unfortunately, the identity people attach to it has all this like, I'm a failure. I'm not enough. I'm terrible. Right? All these really heavy things. And so when we attach to the dreams, like, let's push through that so that you can, this can be your life. Right. The money, like doing a budget, is not motivating in itself. Right. That's shame. That's like all these things. But like, if we're going to change these feelings and you're going to walk into something where you have choice, now I'm committed. Now I like I can I'm willing to take a dive. Right. I'm willing to do it.
1: Yeah, it's and it's also, I guess we go through some painful period while trying to implement anything, or either we are mentally tired or we see a big spending coming in or a possibility, or sometimes it could be like, you know, a friend can come and say that, okay, what are you doing during this summer? Let's go on a world tour or whatever. So those temptations can come in, but if there is a method then, and the dream is associated with that, then the person will say, yeah, I can go there, but I will make my, you know, dream more difficult, and I want to realize my dream, so okay, no. So then it's easier to say no to something that doesn't make sense, but also not in a negative way, because I can say no and feel miserable about it. Okay, I'm good for nothing, like what you're saying, I guess, the emotions that come through. I can't go on a tour, or I can't do this, because I can't spend because I don't have enough money. So that can be a negative feeling. On the other hand, say, okay, no, I'm really excited to see the progress that I'm making, and I want to realize my dream, and this is my dream, and this is more important to me rather than going on a world tour.
0: Yeah, and most people don't know their dreams, like, to be honest. They don't sit down and write them down, right? People come up with something around New Year's and that falls off 30 days later. But to go through activities like what I walk people through, they don't actually do that and write it down, right? Where it's like, this is what I want my life to look like. And it's not just about the money, but it's like, how do you want to feel? What's your health look like, right? What are your relationships like? What are all the things? And so really getting clear on that. And then once you're clear, it's easier to make decisions, because, like, you know, we all know we live in an instant gratification society where our money is taken very easily from us. And so if we don't have a plan, right, everything else has a plan for our money for us. Right? Especially buy now, pay later is ruining people with their all these small payments. And so being clear on their plan helps them change their behavior of like, no, I actually don't want to do that. And I tell people too, it's like, don't use the words, I cannot afford that, because that's not empowering. You're acting like you don't have a choice. And what you say instead is like, it's not a priority right now because I'm working on this.
1: Yeah.
0: Or it's not in the budget, but I am sure going to find a way. Right? I want that new car and I'm going to find a way to make that happen, or whatever it is, right? Where you have a choice around it. So giving yourself, right, instead of just like the victim of my circumstances, like, no, no, no. Right. I'm gonna figure this out, or my priority is going on a trip, so no, I'm not doing whatever that is.
1: Yeah. So just picking on, like you just mentioned, that a lot of people, they don't know what their dreams are. So what happens, like, you know, say for example, you're going through the first unit, you say that, okay, hey, let's come up with the dreams, things that you like and what you would like to do, and if the person is a little blank, it's okay, hey, I don't know. You know, or the person is all over, is okay, I'm not sure. So how can that person come with a better answer?
0: Yeah, and so I've already gotten a sense of them in our discovery call that we've done, a little bit of what their dreams are, so I can push them in that area. Because what happens too is, like, a lot of times people feel hopeless, right? They've been trapped in this for a long time, and they don't feel like they really are allowed to dream or want something different. And so in our meeting, I'll push them, I'll ask them some questions, and we'll talk about, like, did you name the things you came here for in the first place, right? To break out of credit card debt, to break the paycheck to paycheck cycle, to stop overdrafting your account every month. But sometimes it takes a process and some gentle guidance and love to get them to kind of think about, what would you do with your time? What do you not enjoy right now that you would want to do differently? But we can usually get a pretty good baseline that serves as a motivation to move with. And then over time, it might open up and blossom even more as they get more regulated, right? Our central nervous system is very addicted to whatever your current situation is. So if your current situation has been stress and overwhelm, it feels very alarmed to think about you moving out of that.
1: Crystal, what do you think are your key strengths that when you help people, they come up with, like, okay, hey, this is awesome, or Crystal, I really

0: like what you did? What are some of the things that that makes the magic happen?
1: Yeah, I mean, I think it's the teaching background. Right? I've coached, you know, and when I was a teacher, I had like 240 students a year. Mm-hmm. So like I had a lot of kids go. So I understand people. I'm not judgmental. Mm-hmm. And so also like I'm able to teach. I had someone came to me before that was just like, tell me what to do with my investments and I'll do them. I was like, that's not the way I work. Mm-hmm. And you should never work with someone who's just going to say, do this. I want you to understand why you're doing what you're doing. I mm-hmm. want you to go through the investment unit. They're like 10-minute videos and steps to implement. And then let's come in and talk about what's best for you. Like never just say like so-and-so did that, because you're not going to understand why you're doing what you're doing.
0: Right.
1: So I'm able to teach people, but then because we implement and to their unique lifestyle and what they want, by week two, they're already feeling relief. So mm-hmm. decades of overwhelm in just a few weeks, we can start changing that. And I had a client who signed up who completely ghosted me. She did one appointment mm-hmm. and then fell off. She stopped responding to me. She canceled her appointments. And I called her and I was so surprised she answered the phone. But I talked to her and I was able to say, like, I know why you're avoiding this. I get it. And let's just jump on a call. You don't need to do any of the classwork. Like, let's just get on a call and let's just start moving. And so that really helped her. She's like, thank you so much. You know, she couldn't get past her own way. Mm-hmm. So I think like that compassion, that understanding, that being really real with people and not here to shame or judge and really helping them get where they want to go in a quick amount of time.
0: That's awesome. That's great. Crystal, you meet so many people going through different emotions, whatever their challenges are. If you have to give one or two generic advice, what would you say? I know it's very personal and it's very customizable thing depending on the unique situation, but if someone wants to be successful, what would be your...
1: The first advice would be have a conversation with me, but if that's not in your wheelhouse and that's not what you want to do, then mm-hmm. grab a buddy. Like, it's the hard part about money is it's so isolating. Mm-hmm. People feel like they're the only ones. If 67% of the society is in that same situation, you're not the only one. Mm-hmm. So do it with a buddy, have accountability, meet every week, schedule a money date, commit to doing one thing and doing it together, and remove that isolation piece of it. It is my number one tip. You can use ChatGPT or Gemini or any AI to be like, here's my situation. What one step should I look at? Who mm-hmm. should I follow? Who should, whatever. And do it in community. But I think the first thing is you really got to get a grip on where your money is going. You really got to start with a budget and figuring that out so that you can make a change with it. But that can just be reviewing your bank account. Like, actually open your bank account. Look mm-hmm. through some charges, right? Mm-hmm. Take one day's of spending. Is this what I want? Should I have done something different? Was this like an emotional spend? You know, what was it? But those are some ways to kind of get started if you don't want to like really dive in and commit with someone to get you those results.
0: This is very useful. So Crystal, if any of our listeners want to contact you, what's the best way to reach you?
1: Yeah, my website is dreamsonfire.com. It is spelled with a Z, so dreams instead of an S has a Z on it. So that's the best place to reach me. There's a link on there to schedule your free strategy call to kind of see the programs. There's links on there for the teens and money stuff I have as well. So if you're interested in doing stuff for your teen. And my email is crystal@dreamsonfire.com. You can send me any questions, comments, or concerns you have.
0: This is great. So listeners, feel free to reach out, and the website is easy to remember, Dreams on Fire. And as Crystal said, instead of S, it's Z, Dreams on Fire. And I would say take advantage of the consultation call that's available to see if you have some questions. And Crystal, I really appreciate this conversation. I think it's very, very useful. And this topic, whether we like to say it or not, is dear to each one of us.
1: Yeah, so thank you so much for having me.
0: So listeners, I hope you enjoyed this conversation. And you will also be able to find the recording of this on our website, businessbythebay.live. And we'll be back next week. Until then, take care and be safe.
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9: So the big question of the hour, what's happening to the Big Apple? Not the city of New York, but rather Apple, as in Silicon Valley, and arguably one of the most successful corporations in recorded corporate history, if we might phrase it that way. And I think there's probably a scant few people that have not had their lives touched in one way or another, whether by the iPod, the iPhone, the iMac, the MacBook, on and on the list goes. If you're an Apple product user, you know all about it. Steve Jobs, as many would argue, did a phenomenal job at the helm. He turned things over to the quite capable Tim Cook, and Tim Cook certainly took this company to dizzying heights. But now that he has announced that he's going to be stepping down effectively on September the 1st, he will be still part of the company as executive chairman on the board, but a new old guy comes in. I say new old because he's not new to the company per se, but he will be new to the position, and that is John Ternus. He's overseen hardware for a lot of years. What kind of a shift might this be for the future direction of Apple? Well, with some insights, we're joined today in studio by Keith Koo, managing partner of Guardian Insight Group and host of the Silicon Valley Insider, heard on our sister station. And Keith, welcome. Good to have you with us.
10: Hey, Craig. Always great to be here. Thanks for having me.
9: How big of a deal is this?
10: You know, it definitely sounds big. It sounds big just because it's Apple, and Apple is huge, and Tim Cook has really done a lot after taking over the helm from Steve Jobs. If I recall, when Tim Cook took over, market valuation for Apple was about $350 billion, and now close to $4 trillion. Mm-hmm. So certainly big shoes to
9: Very
10: fill.
9: Big shoes. Yeah, to be sure. And, you know, it's interesting because through much of the history of the development of technology, unless your last name was Bell or Edison or maybe to a degree David Sarnoff of RCA, most people couldn't name a corporate leader of a big company if their life depended upon it.
10: Right.
9: But a lot of that changed with Steve Jobs. A different personality, very much somebody who wished to connect with the end users, with his customers, and I think did so successfully and managed to perhaps develop a pretty significant cult following. Now, I don't know that he necessarily, Tim Cook, has the same level of following as his predecessor did, but to be sure, as you point out, economically he leaves very big shoes for John Ternus to fill, yet John is not a newcomer to the company.
10: Right. John has been with Apple since about 2001, entirely in their hardware division. But I want to bring us back, because I'm going to show the Silicon Valley Insider persona that I have. Do you remember a book by Jim Collins called From Good to Great?
9: Mm-hmm.
10: So, must read of the late 90s, early 2000s, chronicled the biggest success stories in American company history. Because, let's face it, for somebody who loves history like you and me, Craig, no American company without pivoting lasts even 100 years. Very rare. So when we think about, before we get to Apple, we think about past companies. I was blessed. I started my career early on at Wells Fargo before all the scandals that happened, you know, in the mid-2000s later. But Jim Collins' book had examples of what he considered a level five leader. He used Southwest as an example, and his measurement was if a CEO, after taking the helm from a longtime running CEO, if that CEO could keep the company better than it was for 18 months, then the CEO before was considered a great leader. For me, growing up at Wells Fargo was considered in that book, and that was Carl Reichardt to Paul Hazen. Mm-hmm. I happened to work at Cisco Systems most of my career, as most of these insiders know. And John Chambers, the book ended with Jim Collins saying that he doesn't know who's going to be next, but he was placing his bet on John Chambers. And of course, no successor yet. I mean, there's only been one successor, but it's arguable that just a few weeks ago, Cisco hit the same stock price that it had at its height 26 years ago.
11: So the suggestion or the conclusion being that a lot of the success of the successor is really based on the quality and caliber of the predecessor.
10: That was the thesis that Jim Collins had. Mm-hmm. And how I get now with Tim Cook to John Ternus. Because remember, I mean, Steve Jobs was ill, so the migration to Tim at the time was an unknown.
11: Yeah.
10: Nobody knew, as you said, nobody knew who Tim Cook was. Tim Cook was the bean counter in the back doing supply chain logistics. It's like, why would somebody doing supply chain logistics run Apple? But what Tim did was the things that Steve refused to do. And I'm a purist. I loved my MacBook. They consider the final MacBook that Steve Jobs produced, which is past his death, the 2015 MacBook Pro, which I have many of. I keep buying them. It was a piece of art. You had all your ports. You had all your, everything built into it. What Tim Cook did was he decided, well, people are willing to pay extra, so he made it not as easy for a user to self-maintain, which was Steve Jobs' number one principle. Steve Jobs had an elegance to his design that said, I wanted people to be able to service their own machines. And I'm just saying that that was a very good money-making idea, and the people of the last however many years don't realize that Apples were extremely elegant. They're still elegant, but he monetized a lot of things that Steve would have never done.
11: So having said that, I'm curious with regards to what potential new direction or new challenges that John Ternus may take the company in. Because of his background in hardware, I would suspect that perhaps some of the elegance to which you refer, that certainly was a hallmark of the design. I mean, nobody ever picked up a Dell or an HP or a Compaq laptop and went, wow, how sleek, how smooth, how well designed. You know, they were functional, but there was little concern of the form along with the function. Apple changed all of that. So looking forward, what potentially might be some of the new horizons for a guy that's lived pretty much in the hardware space at Apple? As we see the growth and development of AI, and Apple, as you know, has been kind of laid back in that whole arena. I mean, they got bit by the Apple Map disaster of a few years ago, maybe learned that it needs a little bit more time sort of percolating in the laboratory, so to speak, before publicly being released. But is this going to pose a challenge for John Ternus in the sense that he's a hardware guy in a time period right now where all of the new buzz and excitement is not how fancy the hardware is, but look what amazing things the software can do.
10: And Craig, as always, whether you know it or not, you are hitting the nail on the head. I would actually argue that we're putting the silicon back in Silicon Valley and that it is really a hardware story. AI is not a software story. People think it's a software story because they're using it, but the chips, the data centers, everything in it. What you said, whether you realize it or not, is a couple of key things about Apple as a company and Apple's future direction with John Ternus. Apple totally blew it with AI. Siri is not yet as good as these other models from OpenAI, Anthropic, Llama, which is Meta, or XAI, which used to be Twitter, right? No one's going to argue that Apple isn't there yet. But all these AI models run on hardware and chips. I could bring up NVIDIA as a parallel to Apple. What's NVIDIA doing with robotics? NVIDIA is making foundational models in the robot. So what you and I do with OpenAI or Claude as software, people are going to start doing with the robots. So I believe that Apple didn't even mention AI in the press releases. Not really. they are heavily focused in the hardware. Turnus is involved with every hardware platform of Apple his entire career. AirPods, Apple Vision Pro, everything. You name it. It's going to be a hardware story. That's what they're putting their bet on.
11: Now, I'm curious, because when we think of hardware in association with AI, typically the mind goes through massive data centers, big energy hogs, very little of an end user at all. The people engaging it are certainly benefiting from the technology, but I'm not going out and building a building to put all my servers in. Mm-hmm. But I'm curious, with regards to the whole hardware angle, could there be a time, right now we focus on the need for all the processing power and therefore they have to be these massive server farms. Could part of the future vision be more localized AI, that a lot of the learning takes place in a local machine?
10: That's exactly what we're getting at, Craig, and you are at that conclusion. My MacBook Pro, I can run local models right now. Maybe not as robust as Anthropic or OpenAI yet. And as I mentioned before, there's Chinese models. You can run them on your machine locally. And people are learning right now who are, you know, one step ahead. They're learning how to optimize all that. And why I brought up the NVIDIA example is the same thing. Because you are going to do things. We call it edge computing, right? So there's data centers. You got to push it to the edge. It's going to be a necessity for people who want to have a robot or have their car, have their toaster do something. All that logic has to sit locally because you just can't process it over the cloud.
11: And there's, you know, everything from connectivity issues and latency and what have you.
10: Power.
11: Yeah, that seems to be logical in terms of somebody of a visionary status coming from a company that's known for being the visionary, Apple, saying, okay, what can we do to shift some of this so that we stay in the hardware business, but we're not necessarily just selling servers to big server farms, but rather end users, so that you and I, we take home our, you know, the modern version of the G5 or whatever, and that becomes kind of the AI that runs the house.
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12: SRN News, I'm Mary Rose. A fragile month-old ceasefire appears to be holding in the Iran war as diplomacy continues and Iran reviews the latest U.S. proposal. Iran hosts the U.S. Navy's regional headquarters and says it arrested dozens of people it alleged were linked to Iran's Revolutionary Guard. The head of the World Health Organization, otherwise known as WHO, is seeking to reassure residents of the Spanish island of Tenerife worried about the anticipated arrival there of a hantavirus-stricken cruise ship. He issued a direct message to them Saturday, stressing that the virus is not another COVID. The MV Hondius has more than 140 passengers and crew on board. It is headed to Spain's Canary Island off the coast of West Africa. It is expected at the island tomorrow. This is SRN News.
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11: We're joined today in studio by Keith Koo, managing partner of Guardian Insight Group and host of the Silicon Valley Insider, heard on our sister station. So how long down the road might it be before we see Apple come out with a serious competitive AI model that can really go in there and give people like ChatGPT or Copilot a run for its money?
10: Actually, great question. And I don't know if Apple natively creates their own model, but whether they might acquire a model,
11: I think that's a lot of that goes on in my career. Yeah,
10: I've been involved over 100 M&A deals or divestitures, and I've seen it. So Apple's not known for these massive, big mergers of equals, but arguably, I could see them picking up if the opportunity was right. I could see them buying a model.
11: Does that also suggest that at some point down the road there might be sort of the technological separation of the wheat from the chaff or the men from the boys? I pose that question because, you know, we look back over the history of computing. You know, we've really kind of wound up with a couple, arguably maybe three systems. It's either the Apple OS or running on Microsoft. If you want to be contrarian and kind of, you know, buck the trend, then you're in there running Linux as the OS. We don't find 100 different choices for OS systems.
10: Correct.
11: I'm wondering if, in your opinion, the same thing might eventually take place in the AI environment, where there begins to be some degree of consolidation in all of this, where here today you can name off a half a dozen names that are all out there, used by a fair amount of people, all considered to be, to varying degrees, viable. But would you anticipate a time when one or two or three either emerge as the leaders, or does it break down into certain types of AI are going to be harnessed by certain types of people for certain uses? So in other words, there's sort of the household AI that runs my house, schedules my doctor's appointments, things of that sort, and then there's the one that runs my business. How do you envision all of that sort of playing out?
10: It's going to be all of the above. So in terms of the few largest, most expensive models that people use and enterprises will use, they can trust because they can get support. Using your Linux example, Red Hat is a service provider. They have a customized version of Linux, but Linux is open source. So people choose to pay for an enterprise class system, and IBM eventually bought Red Hat. The Chinese models that I talk about, I had mentioned on 10 Talents, my faith-based show, that Glue, Pat Gelsinger's company, announced that they're using Chinese models for their Christian AI. People freak out about that, but like you point out, Craig, it's not running on a Chinese server. It's running on a Glue server in the United States. But those models are more unbiased towards faith-based Christian content, just natively. And so for the people that can do their own and want their own control, they're going to have open source models. For people that want enterprise grade, they're going to use paid-for models. And that's not going to change. But it's very expensive for if you and I wanted to start a model company tomorrow, it's going to be very expensive for us. But that's not where the war is going to be. I think the war is actually not on the model. I think it's more going to be like browsers. You can use internet. They don't call it Explorer anymore, but you can use Microsoft Edge.
11: Edge.
10: You can use Brave. You could use Firefox. You can use Chrome, which was Google's Firefox, right? You can use all that. That's where I think the models are going to be. The applications are going to be important. That's why we're talking about Apple right now. Apple's making a bet that they're going to have the best hardware to run your customized AI as one argument. And other people are going to make those arguments as well.
11: What about this fear in relationship to, well, certain AI models have certain degrees of for want of a better term, prejudicism or racism or a certain predisposition seemingly baked in? That largely has been the accusations against the models.
10: Sure.
11: That have been put out by Mr. Musk. In fact, he's in a big battle right now with Mr. Altman in their, I think, the second day or third day of court in San Francisco. You know, I'm curious because when you think about this, that saying that, well, a particular AI model seems to have a proclivity towards or seems to lean into a certain worldview or theological or societal predisposition. And yet it's interesting. I don't know that anybody ever stopped to say, well, gee, when I'm doing my homework assignment and I go and open up the Encyclopedia Britannica that Mom dutifully bought one book at a time over the last several years, how do I know that that's true? How do I know that there's not some baked-in agenda to all of that? We never ask those sorts of questions. We just assume, of course, this is all true.
10: So this is a complex question, Craig, and I don't remember if I've spoken it on your show in the past, but I've spoken to 150 pastors doing a webinar. I didn't realize 150 pastors are afraid of AI. So coming from banking, where I was an executive, we have something called model risk management. That's the oversight of AI. It's still, I just checked the other day using my own search techniques. There is still no regulation. I know that some states are thinking about AI regulation, but only on the books officially are bank regulations so that people aren't discriminated against for a home loan, credit card, car loan. So back to your question, all software, if you make software today, if you're using AI, that software is going to be imbued with some of your persona. That's a bias, whether it's racism or philosophical differences. I've done my own homework with all of the big models on intelligent design versus abiogenesis. So that means whether there is something like God or whether it's nothing, atheist. And I can tell you that I can get ChatGPT or Claude to be leaning towards intelligent design within 5 minutes. I can do it right now. Grok took me 45 minutes, and I joke about this.
11: That seems quite intentional. But
10: Grok is adversarial. Grok, I joke on my other show, 10 Talents, Grok is adversarial. Grok is an atheist. I had to spend 45 minutes really fine-tuning my arguments that ChatGPT and Anthropic would have rolled over to finally admit that there was a greater probability of intelligent design versus abiogenesis.
11: The medical community, insurance companies, people that do coding, all of that, that ultimately determine whether or not you are going to get your operation paid for, your medical procedure paid for, is it necessary, et cetera, et cetera. We're now seeing more and more AI coming into that. Mm-hmm. Clearly, there's going to be, and if you don't think it, let me remind you, yes, there's going to be bias baked in, and the bias is going to be towards the insurance company paying out as little as they possibly can. And so this notion of having to engage with AI at any level, other than the most rudimentary task, you know, give me 2 plus 2, hopefully you come back with 4. But I suppose that there's going to be a degree where, just as we would look at certain newspapers and say, well, the Washington Post tends to be more conservative, the New York Times not so, are we going to see a day when people just sort of lean into certain models because of the bias that seems to be so inherent to what they do?
10: The unfortunate thing, Craig, to that question is we are human. And humans, if they're not aware, they will be drawn towards those biases. And so that is how the models, I mean,
11: and we're seeing that now, by the way.
10: Well, yeah.
11: That sense of bias confirmation that people will go down a rabbit hole looking at Facebook stories, and they tend to put a greater degree of credibility into those stories, which tend to confirm their own perceived
10: confirmation bias.
11: Exactly. Confirmation bias all the way through. And those that seem to run contrarian, they oftentimes dismiss.
10: So ChatGPT, for people who have used it, it is a very complimentary chatbot. You have to actually go in there and say, I don't want you to be complimentary. I want you to give it to me as straight as you can. You can tweak the settings in these AI models to be more natural, more authentic, and that's what I do. I actually train all of my AIs. I'm like, do not give me fluff. I want the straight, authentic.
11: It's almost as if you're doing a reality stress test on it.
10: But in banking, it's called stress testing. Mm-hmm. And that is the term. So that's a very good comment you made, Craig. And so what I encourage everybody to do is, once you realize you get played around with AI, you can change the settings. And for me, most of the AI I work on, I do it within a container that I've constructed that has rules and guardrails that you cannot give me anything that you can't validate with the source. So if you're doing research for me, you return the result and you cite the source of where that result came from, or you don't give it to me. So when I'm doing research, it's not pull up Keith Koo, because I was joking that in the very first years of ChatGPT, I was getting concatenated with a very well-known biochemist, Keith Koo, a Korean PhD from Harvard, which I'm not, but he's not as, you know, he doesn't have a show and stuff, so we would get our bios mixed.
11: Yeah, I've had that. Paul Craig Roberts is a conservative author, and every once in a while, like, where did you come up with that? Oh, that's right.
10: But the AI has gotten better. The AI now can distinguish in context who's who.
14: So you have to put guardrails on your stuff you do. That's kind of the message I always give now when I speak for anyone who's wanting to learn to use AI, is that do not use it like a search engine. Put boundaries around it. Put containers around it. And then program it for what you want the result to be.
11: It's almost a Regentonian trust but verify sort of approach. Full circle as our time winds down on us today, Keith. John Ternus, as he takes over the helm, he not only brings years of experience, but he also brings something that his predecessor didn't have at the same period that he came into the company, and that is youth. He could be around for 15, 20 years. What kind of direction is this company going to be headed in over a tenure of that sort? Should he tarry? What's the future look like?
14: I think you're right. He's young. He's got youth. He can last a long time. I think the key point that we touched on in the beginning, Craig, is that he's like got training wheels on. Tim Cook is still the chairman.
11: Yeah.
14: And the way I interpreted the story, the transition, it's the right time to transition, good succession planning. But Tim Cook is going to be fully focused on the geopolitical. He's going to be focused on the tariffs. He's going to be focused on that part. So I think,
11: which pose some of the biggest threats to the future of Apple economically. It's not, oh, does somebody come along? Does Samsung come along with some brand new Android that's going to compete with the Apple iPhone? Probably not. But managing the very complicated waters related to geopolitical circumstances, not only here at home but abroad, is going to be a big challenge.
14: Right. And that's why I think it's going to be two prongs. You've got now the chairman focused on policy. You've got Ternus focused on product. And I think maybe if you want, I can come back right after WWDC in June, the Worldwide Developers Conference, is when Apple announces all their products. Ternus will be almost at the helm. I think that's going to be where we're really going to know where Ternus is taking the company, because right now we're in the midst of product cycle. All the newest and latest greatest products come out at that one, and then he takes the helm in September.
11: You're not a financial advisor. We're not giving out financial advice, but if you had your druthers right now, is buy or sell?
14: Well, I don't think that's an Apple question. I think that's more of what's happening geopolitically. I mean, we see every week all the gyrations that happens with, do we have a blockade? Do we not have a blockade?
11: So. Some days I want to buy, and other days it's like, get me out.
14: But what you're going to see, Craig, is because of the same market dynamics, who is going to try to compete with American products at cheaper cost? I mean, this is a whole other discussion. Japan, UAE just said that they're leaving OPEC. Japan is the number one purchaser of UAE oil. I spent a lot of my time in UAE. So it's a complicated question, but I do think the hardware aspect of it is going to be key.
11: And undoubtedly, in the medium range future, there's going to be a lot of readjustments taking place, no doubt. Keith Koo, managing partner with Guardian Insight Group.
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12: News this hour from Town Hall. I'm Mary Rose. A fragile month-old ceasefire appears to be holding in the Iran war as diplomacy continues and Iran reviews the latest U.S. proposal. Iran hosts the U.S. Navy's regional headquarters and says it arrested dozens of people that alleged were linked to Iran's Revolutionary Guard. Washington on Saturday awaited Iranians' response to its latest proposal for a deal to end the war, reopen the Strait of Hormuz, and roll back Tehran's disputed nuclear program. Health officials in several countries are contact tracing, trying to identify and follow people who may have come in contact with passengers who got sick or died. At a news conference, Dr. Michael Wadman, chair of emergency medicine at the University of Nebraska Medical Center, says a group of Americans coming from the hantavirus-stricken ship are headed to their special unit in Omaha.
22: We have protocols in the quarantine unit that provide for safe care of these persons, including just all the activities of daily living so that they can have a comfortable stay, but also have it in an area that's protected and limits spread of the pathogen.
12: The U.S. State Department is reviewing security at its consulates in Mexico amid escalating violence in border cities.
23: The review, focused heavily on Ciudad Juarez, one of the world's most dangerous cities, aims to better protect staff and visitors following the killing of individuals connected to the consulate. The move, which comes amid tense relations between Mexico and the U.S., and officials say it could result in the closure of some diplomatic offices. More than 4,000 deaths have been reported there since 2009, mostly linked to drug cartels. Officials say the move will help ensure vital services, including visa processing, continue safely. John Scott reporting.
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34: And I'm Ed Kalenge in the Bloomberg Newsroom. Here are some of the stories we're watching. President Trump is scheduled to meet with his Chinese counterpart Xi Jinping in Beijing this week after postponing their summit due to the war in Iran. Former U.S. Ambassador to China Nick Burns weighed in on talks.
2: For both governments, for both leaders, this is the most important relationship they have, the U.S.-China relationship. And they have ambitions for this year. I mean, they want to meet Xi Jinping, Donald Trump, 2 to 3, even 4 times this year. And there's a lot to talk about. I think we'll see a big focus on trade, supply chain, and the commercial relationship.
34: Former U.S. Ambassador to China Nick Burns on Bloomberg This Weekend. Treasury Secretary Scott Bessent has said the war in Iran will also be a big focus since the conflict's affecting Chinese fuel shipments. Representative Ro Khanna also joined Bloomberg This Weekend and talked about what he expects and hopes from President Trump in the talks.
3: He has a lot that he has to reverse. We've had China hold us hostage on rare earths and critical minerals. I want a deal that actually helps American farmers, American shipbuilders, American manufacturers, and I hope he will work to get that. He hasn't so far.
34: Representative Ro Khanna. The war in Iran is draining the world's oil buffer at an unprecedented pace. Bloomberg's Monica Ricks reports.
4: The International Energy Agency says the world's burned through oil inventories at record speed due to the war, which is eating into the buffer that protects against supply shocks. In fact, global visible oil stocks are already close to their lowest since 2018, with immediate points of stress in Asia in countries like Indonesia, Vietnam, Pakistan, and the Philippines. Officials say they could hit critical levels of supplies in as little as a month. Europe's also stretched thin, especially when it comes to jet fuel. Some analysts predict they could hit critical levels as soon as June. Monica Ricks, Bloomberg Radio.
34: In an interview Friday on Bloomberg Television, Federal Reserve Bank of Chicago President Austin Goolsbee said all options on interest rates are on the table right now.
5: If we get some progress on inflation and we show we're headed back to a path on our way to 2% inflation, I'm optimistic rates can go down. We just haven't been having that now for some time, and that's makes me more concerned, and I'm less optimistic.
34: 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I'm Ed Kalegi. 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
16: Good day to you. I'm Nathan Hager. We begin today's program with some key economic data in the U.S. The April reading on consumer prices comes out on Tuesday. Then we'll get a look at inflation pressures on business in the producer price index Wednesday. And then we'll see how the consumer is holding up when April retail sales come out Thursday. A busy week for Edward Harrison, senior editor for Bloomberg News and author of the Everything Risk newsletter. Really pleased that Ed's got some time to join us here. Now, I'm sure I'm not the only one who sees inflation pressure just driving by the gas station every day. Ed, is this the month we're going to see Iran war impacts show up in the data?
26: Hey, Nathan. Yes, I think this is the month. The real question is whether or not it shows up less or more than is expected. Because, you know, if you look at the numbers on the Bloomberg terminal, we had 3.3 last month. Expected for this month, year over year, for CPI is 3.7%. And they also expect a 2.6% core number to go up to 2.7%. So it's definitely baked into the cake, not only that, gas prices will cause a big jump in the CPI year over year, but that it will translate into something overall in terms of the core CPI. And so ultimately the question is, do we get more or do we get less than what's expected?
1: How much would you expect that something like energy prices would feed into the core? It is something that can have an overall impact, can it, when you think about diesel prices and the effect on shipping as well?
26: Right, definitely. And, you know, we see all sorts of different effects. Helium prices having an effect on electronics because of the use of helium in large disk drives that drive the AI build out. You know, that they use these disk drives potentially for AI and all sorts of other things. What I would say is that if you look at PCE, which is based off of personal consumption, the price increase there, that index was 3.2% year over year. We got that a couple of weeks ago, and that's the number that the Fed looks at. 3.2% is really high. And so what it says is that we're already at a high level. If the increase in energy prices adds to that, then it's going to be a very tough road for the Federal Reserve ahead and for interest rates overall.
1: And how do you expect that to feed into what we could get from the producer price side as well when those numbers come out?
26: That's where I think the market and I both expect to see the big jumps. So the numbers were pretty large already. You had 3.8% in March. They're expecting 4.3% core. This is not including food and energy. So you can see those are huge numbers, even if you don't include food and energy. If you did include food and energy, then you've got a 4.0 going up to 4.8% to be expected. So almost 5% increase in producer prices in the month of April.
1: So potentially even bigger price increases on the producer side than on the consumer. Do you expect to see some of that feeding in to what consumers see, the idea that producers might be able to pass along some of their price pressures on to the consumer?
26: Yeah, I think, you know, with the tariffs, it was unknown whether or not they would be legal. And we've seen that they've been struck down by various courts now. Here, you know that these, even though it's temporary, you know that the price pressures are for real and you must pass them through. And so to the degree that companies can pass them through, they're definitely going to do that. And then the question becomes, you know, how much can the consumer handle?
1: And I guess we'll get some answers on that potentially in the Thursday retail sales print for the month of April. Are you expecting to see any shifts in consumer behavior reflected in those numbers?
26: Yes, I think that, you know, the expectation from the market in particular, the ultimate number to look for is the control group. That's the number for retail sales that the market uses to say this is the best number to look in terms of the go forward approach. And that number is expected to decline to 0.4% from 0.7%. If you take out autos, you go from 0.6% also to 0.4%. Those are decent numbers, but when you take away inflation, it really adds up on a year over year basis to, you know, a middling economy. Anything lower starts to become very difficult, and then you start worrying about economic growth.
1: Well, again, really appreciate your insights ahead of all this data. That is Edward Harrison, senior editor for Bloomberg News. Check out all his work on the Everything Risk newsletter. You can find it at Bloomberg.com/newsletters. Let's take a look now at some stocks making news in the week ahead. I'm Nathan Hager, joined by Bloomberg Markets Live managing editor Christine Aquino, with more earnings on tap this week starting Monday with Hims and Hers Health. Weren't they in a beef with Novo Nordisk recently, Christine? How are things in telehealth these days?
0: That beef, though, is a thing of the past because they're cooperating with each other now, right? And so that is one of the reasons why the likes of J.P. Morgan initiated a stock with an overweight rating because of that deal. So now, before they had a beef, now they have a partnership. And so Hims & Hers will be selling Wegovy on its platform. And J.P. Morgan is saying that that deal could mark a turning point and remove a significant legal overhang. So that bodes well for its earnings potential. And, you know, we have options, of course, starting to price that potential move there. We could see it potentially a 13% move in the share after the company reports earnings. And so if that is all fine and dandy, they meet or beat estimates, then that could be a 13% share move higher. But otherwise, it could be a 13% share move lower. So we'll see about that.
1: Yeah, well, I mean, this stock has already been doing pretty well so far this year, hasn't it? I mean, where is the bar when it comes to what investors want to see from Hims this time around?
0: Yeah, I mean, of course, the demand for the GLP-1s very much still sustaining the business model here. And I think the fact that, you know, they are able to pivot because potentially, you know, they're now in cooperation with Novo. And so they're kind of turning themselves from a competitor into a retailer in that space. And so, you know, I think investors will want to see, is that business model working? How much kind of gains could they expect from that sort of partnership? Is it something that could potentially also open up opportunities with other GLP-1 manufacturers and sellers in the market, right? And so, yeah, for Hims and Hers, it's going to be a question of how well are they able to pivot after this initial legal setback.
1: I guess we could call Hims and Hers sort of tech adjacent, right? Because this is going to be kind of a busy week for tech earnings overall. We're going to hear from Applied Materials on Thursday. This is a pretty crazy quarter for chip makers. Where are we expecting chip equipment makers to stack?
0: Well, based on the movement in the semiconductors index that we've seen, I mean, I think it's all going to be positive. So potentially high expectations for the earnings for Applied Materials here. And, you know, the options data that we're seeing at the moment implying about a 6% move after those results. We have seen a spate of analyst moves for the stock. UBS raising its price target to 480 from 430 previously. Seaport Global Securities giving Applied Materials a new buy rating and a $500 price target. So it looks like a lot of expectations, very positive, especially because of all the optimism that we've seen in the chip space. And our own Bloomberg Intelligence analysts weighing in as well, and they're looking for sales in fiscal second quarter finishing higher and also similar gains for operating profits. So it looks like there's going to be a lot of positivity baked in. We'll see if they can deliver on that.
1: I mean, you could say that there's a lot of positivity baked in already. I mean, this stock is up serious double digits on the year so far. Is it priced to perfection?
0: I mean, that is definitely the worry. Every time we see such big gains like these, Nathan, I mean, you always have the naysayers in the market, right? Saying that this can't possibly keep going ad nauseum. But just, you know, if you look at kind of the plans of the biggest hyperscalers when it comes to their CapEx, right? The likes of your Alphabets, your Amazons, your Apples. It seems like there is never ending demand at the moment for any equipment, any infrastructure related to AI and the data center build out. And so, you know, in some ways it could be priced to perfection, but it may be a while yet before we actually see that pullback in stock.
1: Speaking of the AI build out, we are going to hear from another beneficiary of that phenomenon on Wednesday when Cisco Systems reports. What are we expecting from Cisco?
0: Absolutely, Nathan. Well, you know, similarly positive things. Our Bloomberg Intelligence analyst saying that they're focusing primarily on Cisco's optical and high-capacity networking products, and that has benefited from the AI infrastructure ramp-up, as you've mentioned. The expectation is for that to keep benefiting from that, and specifically for Cisco, that could result in an increase to about $5 billion in its AI order outlook. So not too shabby for the stock, and that's really helped shield it as well from the software pessimism that we've seen in the start of the year, right? Because they're very much levered to that build out that we've seen, and given the demand for anything related to that, both hardware and software, seems like it could be a positive season for Cisco once again.
1: I guess one other question is whether Cisco is shielded from the hit we've seen from memory costs from so many of these companies that have reported so far.
0: Yeah, absolutely. Definitely something that investors are going to be watching out for. You know, how much of their margins are they going to be able to protect as costs rise, and whether that shortage is set to continue. Is their supply chain something that is relatively insulated from that dynamic, or is it something that they're going to have to contend with as well? So I'm sure that investors are going to be looking out for any comments from the company, from their CEO during the analyst call for sure.
1: The tech earnings story continues. Thanks, Christine. Great having you on with us. That's Bloomberg Markets Live Managing Editor.

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23: This is Bloomberg Daybreak Weekend, our global look ahead at the top stories for investors in the coming week. I'm Nathan Hager in Washington. 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

0: But first, in the coming days, the great and good of the entertainment world will descend on the south of France for the annual Cannes Film Festival. It's a well-established hallmark of the industry calendar, but in an AI-driven landscape, is the business of film still lucrative? For more, let's go to London and bring in Bloomberg Daybreak Europe anchor Caroline Hepker.
1: Nathan, the Cannes Film Festival is known for glitz and glamour amid the palm trees of the south of France. The nearly two-week-long event features beach parties, black tie affairs, and plenty of celebrities. But outside of those trappings, the movies shown behind closed doors are typically quite intense. The Cannes lineup favours challenging works from important auteurs, and for the critics and journalists working at the festival, that means wrestling with those efforts, often on sometimes very little sleep. Throughout the festival, the focus is on who might win the Palme d'Or, the top prize given by the jury. An impossible award to predict, but one that often contains clues about the upcoming Oscars race, at this point relatively far away on the calendar. But it is true that the whole event gets you excited about what's on the horizon. However, outside the sparkling world of the stars and the premieres, audience interest in traditional cinema going has generally declined compared to pre-pandemic levels, with many blaming the cost and the dominance of home streaming. Preserving the industry is a key concern for insiders. View CEO Timothy Richards has been discussing that issue on Bloomberg Television recently, saying that demand is returning.
2: The good news is business is back, and the demand, our customers never left us, but business is back right now. And if you look at what happened with Michael opening weekend, $217 million, Devil Wears Prada is going to be very, very similar. In terms of how for consolidation, it is fragmented and it has been fragmented for quite a while. And I think everyone's been waiting for business to return before they actually took that first step. The contrarian investors are too late. We're back.
3: But Tim, I mean, you need content first and foremost. So we'll talk about ticket pricing and, you know, AI and how you manage queues and stuff. But you need content. Do you worry there's going to be less content out there, less films being made because of the merger?
2: Yeah, look, I think my biggest concern is demand. And I think we've proven certainly in the last few years that there is a massive demand for all movies of all genres, for all demographics. We've broken records for all kinds of movies. And and if you look at Hamnet, Hamnet's going to do £20 million in the UK. So I worry about demand. Where there's a demand, there's normally a supply will follow. If you look at what's happened, and I'm fresh back from Las Vegas and CinemaCon, and from meeting with studios in Los Angeles after that, and the commitment to feature filmmaking right now with the legacy studios is unprecedented. Then when you actually look at the three biggest names in tech, Tim Cook, Jeff Bezos, and David and Larry Ellison, they've all now embraced theatrical releases and film production. They're coming into our industry.
1: That was the View founder and CEO, Timothy Richards, speaking there to Bloomberg's Francine Lacroix. So how are we looking ahead to the upcoming Cannes Film Festival? How can the sector's leaders ensure the magic of La Croisette is translated into the box office? Joining me now for more is Bloomberg's Benoît Berthelot, who is covering the festival this year. Well, lucky you, Benoît, to be going to this big event. Lots going on. What normally happens at the Cannes Film Festival?
4: So I guess the public-facing side of the festival is really the competition. So about 20 films that are competing against each other to win the Palme d'Or. That's awarded at the end of the festival. It's really what gets the attention because these are films that are carefully selected, that are going to be basically some of the bigger films in the year to come when it comes to release cinema, let's say as an art form. But these are the most popular of the films that are going to come out in the year to come.
1: Yeah.
4: If we take aside blockbusters that are not typically shown in Cannes. So this is really seen as a celebration of cinema. Independent cinema as an art form, and that's really the main focus, let's say. But there is also a less known side of the festival that's really the business side, really, and it's the film market, and it's happening underneath the Palais des Festivals in sort of an underground very unglamorous area where films are shown to movie professional distributors from all over the world that are going to see films yet to be released and decided they want to buy it and show them in their countries. So it's really the heart of the festival business-wise. And it's also a major thread of the festival because it's bringing tens of thousands of film professionals to Cannes every year.
1: Yeah, absolutely. So, in terms of the more glamorous side of things, what are the big releases that perhaps we'll hear more about for this year?
4: So it's an interesting year for the festival because for a while there was no US film selected in competition. Meanwhile, one film has been added by James Gray. So that's going to be a film that's going to be very expected, I think, with Scarlett Johansson and Adam Driver featuring in the film. We don't know a lot about it yet, but that's going to be a point of attention. And then there is this mix of filmmakers from all over the world, three films from Spain that I'm especially looking forward to. One by Rodrigo Sorogoyen, another one, La Bola Negra, about the civil war in Spain. It's a lot of films inspired by the wars, actually. The Second World War theme is going to be very strong. Films from France as well. Asian films, like it's really a mix, and there are some favorites of Cannes that are coming every time they select a film, basically. And that's one of the criticism of the festival is that, they've got their favorites, and they would come whatever film they release. But truth is, that they are carefully selected. And what's really interesting is we don't know yet, because this has not been seen by anyone. We don't know yet which film is going to create the buzz and which film is going to come out with a big award.
1: Yeah, that's the excitement, isn't it? And the Palme d'Or, as you say, is the crown jewel of the proceedings, and who might clinch that? I mean, I noticed that it's the old boy director Park Chan-wook who is leading the jury that makes the selection for who is awarded the Palme d'Or. What's it like then to win that accolade? How important is it? I mean, as you say, the criticism is that there are sometimes favourites at Cannes, but how important is it to win the Palme d'Or?
4: It's absolutely major for a film because it's going to launch that film into the season that's coming, basically. Cannes is always seen at the first event of the year in terms of awards and in terms of films that are going to be seen for the full year. So very often the films that are selected for the Palme d'Or, but also the major top prizes, right? The best scenario, best director, best actor. These films, they're going to be every year we see that they're going to be launched into the award season, and they can make it to the Oscars in the end. And that's what happened with the Substance, for example. That was a very small film that made it to the Oscars and got five nominations, I think, with Demi Moore. The comeback of Demi Moore in that film was extremely interesting, and she's going to be part of the jury this year, interestingly.
1: I think that's really interesting. Also, that, I mean, Cannes is also the big, film festival in Europe, even kind of bigger than Berlin and Venice. So interesting that you say it's such a launch pad then maybe into a bigger market, into the US. But I have to say that in the backdrop of this, talking about these individual movies, these small budget movies, maybe that get bigger, the backdrop in the industry is surely artificial intelligence and maybe movies that are emerging in that space. Do you think Cannes is going to be a buzz with chatter about AI films?
4: It is every year and increasingly a topic in Cannes, of course, as it is across the industry, really. Interestingly, there is one film that's using OpenAI's technology that's going to be shown to buyers in Cannes this year. It's called Critters, and it's an animation film that we're not going to see yet. It's not finished yet, but it's going to be shown to potential buyers. So that's one example of one film, a feature film that's going to use AI a lot, that we're going to see in the coming months, probably. And of course, it's always a chatter in Cannes. You would see panels this year about what AI means for cinema as a creative tool. What it means for the IP of the actors and directors that are sort of prompted and that are sort of used in AI prompts. So what does it mean in terms of rights for them? So it touches on the creative side, on the business side, and all this also happening on the backdrop of a sort of a difficult moment, a moment of crisis, really, for the cinema industry. Since COVID, the theaters have not seen the same level of tickets sold. Really, during the pandemic, people have grown used to see films on their home screen at home. And so it's also one of the big threads every year in Cannes. It's really how well the industry is doing. We are talking about these very art house films that can make it to bigger markets sometimes. But there is also the huge category is blockbusters. These are really carrying the cinema industry worldwide, the big Hollywood blockbusters. Before the pandemic, you could see one or two of these every month. It's really not the case anymore. The studios are making less bets on big films, and we can see a Devil Wears Prada 2 currently making big numbers, for example, but there are fewer of these films every year. And interestingly, no big blockbuster will have a premiere in Cannes this year. Last year, we saw Mission Impossible premiering, and it was a big event and a big buzz. And this way, this year, it's kind of a snub for the big US studios, and none of these are going to show big film in Cannes. So that's also a sign that there is no film that's ready to be shown in Cannes this year. So it's really the also the business backdrop of the festival. It's how well the industry is doing.
1: Yeah, it's going to be very interesting, isn't it? Have a wonderful time. I'm looking forward to reading some of your reporting and your insights into the movie industry. Bloomberg's Benoît Berthelot. We will have full coverage of the Cannes Film Festival's twists and turns on Bloomberg platforms in the coming days. I'm Caroline Hepke here in London, and you can catch us every weekday morning for Bloomberg Daybreak Europe beginning at 6 a.m. in London. That's 1 a.m. on Wall Street. Nathan.
0: Thanks, Caroline. And coming up on Bloomberg Daybreak Weekend, a look at what to expect from Treasury Secretary Scott Bessent's visit to Japan. I'm Nathan Hager, and this is Bloomberg.
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9: And I'm Ed Kalegi in the Bloomberg newsroom. Here are some of the stories we're watching. President Trump is scheduled to meet with his Chinese counterpart Xi Jinping in Beijing this week after postponing their summit due to the war in Iran. Former U.S. ambassador to China Nick Burns weighed in on talks.
10: For both governments, for both leaders, this is the most important relationship they have, the U.S.-China relationship. And they have ambitions for this year. I mean, they want to meet Xi Jinping, Donald Trump, 2 to 3, even 4 times this year. And there's a lot to talk about. I think we'll see a big focus on trade, supply chain, and the commercial relationship.
9: Former U.S. Ambassador to China Nick Burns on Bloomberg this weekend. Treasury Secretary Scott Bessent has said the war in Iran will also be a big focus since the conflict's affecting Chinese fuel shipments. Representative Ro Khanna also joined Bloomberg this weekend and talked about what he expects and hopes from President Trump in the talks.
11: He has a lot that he has to reverse. We've had China hold us hostage in rare earths and critical minerals. I want a deal that actually helps American farmers, American shipbuilders, American manufacturers, and I hope he will work to get that. He hasn't so far.
9: Representative Ro Khanna, the war in Iran is draining the world's oil buffer at an unprecedented pace. Bloomberg's Monica Ricks reports.
12: The International Energy Agency says the world's burned through oil inventories at record speed due to the war, which is eating into the buffer that protects against supply shocks. In fact, global visible oil stocks are already close to their lowest since 2018, with immediate points of stress in Asia in countries like Indonesia, Vietnam, Pakistan, and the Philippines. Officials say they could hit critical levels of supplies in as little as a month. Europe's also stretched thin, especially when it comes to jet fuel. Some analysts predict they could hit critical levels as soon as June. Monica Ricks, Bloomberg Radio.
9: In an interview Friday on Bloomberg Television, Federal Reserve Bank of Chicago President Austin Goolsbee said all options on interest rates are on the table right now.
13: If we get some progress on inflation and we show we're headed back to the to a path on our way to 2% inflation, I'm optimistic rates can go down. We just haven't been having that now for some time, and that's makes me more concerned, and I'm less optimistic.
9: Global news 24 hours a day and whenever you want it with Bloomberg News Now. I'm Ed Kalegi. This is Bloomberg.
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20: With Deseret News, I'm Mary Rose. A fragile month-old ceasefire appears to be holding in the Iran war as diplomacy continues and Iran reviews the latest U.S. proposal. Bahrain hosts the U.S. Navy's regional headquarters and says it arrested dozens of people it alleged were linked to Iran's Revolutionary Guard. Over a dozen people are injured after a possible boat explosion in waters near Miami. That's according to local fire officials. Authorities were called to haul over a sandbar over the explosion just before 1 p.m. Eastern. At least 15 people were taken to the hospital with all of their conditions unknown. The head of the WHO is seeking to reassure residents of the Spanish island of Tenerife, worried about the anticipated arrival there of the hantavirus-stricken cruise ship. He issued a direct message to them saying that the virus is not another COVID. This is SRN News.
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0: This is Bloomberg Daybreak Weekend, our global look ahead at the top stories for investors in the coming week. I'm Nathan Hager in Washington. Treasury Secretary Scott Bessent will spend 3 days in Japan starting Monday. For a preview, let's get to Doug Krisner, host of the Bloomberg Daybreak Asia podcast.
33: Thanks, Nathan. Bessent is reportedly expected to meet with Prime Minister Sanae Takeuchi, as well as Finance Minister Satsuki Katayama and Bank of Japan Governor Kazuo Ueda. Now, the Nikkei is reporting these meetings will be held separately. For a closer look at what Bessent wants to address on this trip, let's bring in Bloomberg's Molly Smith, who joins us from our studio in the Japanese capital. Thank you so much for making time. I understand that you're on temporary assignment now as part of a Bloomberg News job swap. And I know you're in the capital city. Before we get into the stuff regarding the Treasury Secretary, I'm curious to get your take on the overall economy right now in Japan. I know inflation is a big issue. What's the feeling right now?
34: You know, it's so interesting, Doug, coming from the U.S., where I've been covering the economy for the last 5 years, to now being in Japan for a few months. And as we know, inflation is, you know, really such a deeply psychological phenomenon, as much as it is a financial one. And even though in the U.S., you know, inflation was much more severe and long term than it has been in Japan, I think it's still very much, you know, it's very real here. And especially because the country is coming off of really deflation for the last 30 years. So to even have inflation of, you know, something in the 1-2% area like it is now is still very meaningful after prices have been falling for so long.
33: The 3-day Golden Week holiday just wrapped up, and I'm curious to get your take on how Japanese consumers responded, whether they were engaged, maybe doing a little bit of traveling, spending a little bit at shops and restaurants. Were they engaged in activity at all?
34: I would say anecdotally, from my perspective, it seemed that way. You know, I'm fairly new to the country, so I was trying to travel a bit in and around Tokyo during that period where we had most of this past week was a holiday, as well as a day in the previous week. So it definitely seems like people were out and about and spending and engaging with shops and restaurants. I haven't personally seen any high frequency data on it, but definitely we'll be looking to when we get some household spending figures in the next few months to confirm that in the hard data for sure.
33: So let's get to Treasury Secretary Bessent's visit in the week ahead. Can you give me a sense of what he is attempting to address here?
34: So much has lately been about the yen weakness, which authorities here are really trying to keep at bay as much as they can, a lot of the speculative trading in the currency market. And it seems like the 160 yen per dollar mark is really that unofficial line in the sand of what they're trying to prevent against, that that is really the test threshold of how weak they're willing to let the yen get, mm-hmm. or ideally not to go beyond that. So we've had a few suspected interventions in about the past week here, and it seems like that will definitely be a key topic for Bessent to discuss, especially with the finance minister, that they've been in very close contact, because there are these G7 agreements to keep your contacts abreast of what is happening with your currency so that you're not labeled a currency manipulator. And also, when a lot of these interventions are carried out, it's usually done by selling U.S. treasuries in order to buy yen. So that's where, of course, the U.S. would have a vested interest in how Japan is carrying out these moves.
33: So the other part of a stronger yen story would obviously be a change in monetary policy. We were talking a moment ago about inflation, and from what I understand, real wages for Japanese workers in the month of March rose for a third consecutive month, and I think the numbers kind of would support the case for the BOJ raising interest rates at the June meeting. Is that widely expected? And if we get a rate hike, is it expected to have a meaningful impact on the currency?
34: So we are right now definitely expecting a hike at the June meeting. Wouldn't say that that's because of the wage data alone, though that definitely is a supporting factor for it. And this is something that Ueda has, you know, at the BOJ meeting that policymakers just wrapped up, he was a bit hesitant to send a firmer signal that the June hike is coming. You know, there were certainly some ways we could read into it. You saw that the split in the vote, you know, that there were six policymakers who voted with the consensus to hold rates steady, but there were three who dissented in favor of raising interest rates. And also, when the bank laid out its projections for their outlook, a meaningful increase in inflation expectations. So those two together would definitely have signaled that there is reasonable belief that a hike could be coming at the next meeting in June. And yes, as you mentioned, the positive trend in real wages would also be supportive of that.
33: So the elephant in the room, so to speak, when Treasury Secretary Bessent is in Tokyo is going to be war in Iran. We know that Japan is a heavy importer of crude oil and LNG, especially from the Middle East. What's the feeling right now? What is the view that people have in Japan on this conflict? And what are they having to deal with as a result of higher energy cost?
34: Well, this is really one of the big reasons why the yen is as weak as it is right now. I mean, the other reason that, you know, predated the war in Iran is the interest rate differential that that U.S. Treasury yields are so much higher than Japanese government bond yields are here. And that's also been contributing to weakness in the yen for a bit longer. But now, since Japan is such a heavy importer of crude oil from the Middle East, that's also been weighing on the currency. So it's really been just, you know, more difficult, adding to like what's been, you know, a real cost of living increase here for the people of Japan, and that there doesn't really seem to be much relief coming anytime soon in that way, because the U.S. hasn't really signaled any interest in cutting interest rates anytime soon. If anything, there seems to be more of a consensus growing out of the Fed of policymakers who might be inclined to raise interest rates as a next move. So we're not going to get any help on the rate differential. And even if the Bank of Japan does hike interest rates here, there is still quite a meaningful gap to claw that back and to help the yen offset some of this weakness.
33: So it's not just energy products that are imported, a number of other resources. Is that showing up, particularly when you look at certain areas like food, that these costs have also appreciated?
34: That's where, yeah, it's, you know, interesting looking at different measures of inflation here compared to what we look at in the U.S. And one of them is, you know, particularly for food prices, for foods that are made with rice. And that's really been one of the real sticking points of where inflation has really been meaningful here.
33: Molly, we'll leave it there. Thank you so very much. And enjoy that temporary assignment for Bloomberg News in Tokyo. Bloomberg's Molly Smith. We move to China next, where the government recently reported a surge in both the value and the number of payment transactions from overseas visitors during the recent five-day Labor Day holiday. And that's where we begin our conversation with Kent Zhu. Kent is CEO of Accor Greater China, and he spoke with Bloomberg TV host David Inglis and Yvonne Mann.
1: Let me just get started, if I could, with the recent long weekend. Could you give us maybe what were the highlights for your group, what stood out to you, and equally, what were the challenges?
2: Good morning. Indeed, the China hotels recorded very strong RevPAR growth over this past May holiday. While it is that did experience a slightly softer demand in comparison with Chinese New Year and the Qingming holidays, these I would say attributed two main factors. One is this Chinese New Year we had a longer holiday and also a late holiday, and this shifted the travel pattern slightly. And number two, the airfare rise as a result of the recent oil price increase. But nevertheless, the hotels generally did very well, as reported in other various different sources. We are waiting for the official data in the next couple of days, but I'm sure the picture will be very robust.
4: You mentioned about the increase in jet fuel prices, and really, you know, obviously airfares have really skyrocketed since this, you know, Iran situation began, Ken. Has it impacted any way your occupancy across your hotels? Can you tell us a little bit more of the impact this Iran war may have on the industry?
2: The Middle East crisis didn't really impact our Greater China hotels before.
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25: Palo Alto, San Francisco.
20: News this hour from Town Hall. I'm Mary Rose. The cruise ship caught up in a hantavirus outbreak is headed to one of Spain's Canary Islands.
3: The CDC says it is sending a team to the island. Dr. John Lowe with the University of Nebraska Medical Center says Americans from the ship will be headed to quarantine at their facility in Omaha.
6: What we've been called on to do is to support the U.S. In bringing back a group of American citizens back to the U.S. safely and to ensure that they're safely monitored.
3: Three people have died since the outbreak and five passengers who left the ship are infected. Authorities say the risk to the Canary Islands is low. No one on board is showing symptoms. I'm Jennifer King.
20: A Frontier plane hits a person on the runway during takeoff at Denver Airport.
7: A Frontier plane hits and kills someone who should not have been on the runway at Denver Airport, causing an engine fire and smoke on the plane, forcing an evacuation, according to authorities and this ATC.com audio with the pilot telling air traffic control.
8: We just hit somebody. We have an engine fire.
7: And
8: there was an individual walking across the runway.
7: This all happening Friday night. Transportation Secretary Sean Duffy says a trespasser breached Denver Airport security by scaling a perimeter fence and running out onto that runway. Frontier says the 224 passengers and seven crew had to evacuate using the plane's inflatable slides. I'm Julie Walker.
20: The U.S. is still waiting for Iran's response to a proposal to end the Middle East conflict. President Trump told reporters Friday that he expected a response soon on his framework for peace talks. And over a dozen people have been injured after a possible boat explosion in waters near Miami. That's according to local fire officials. Authorities were called to the Hollover Sandbar over the explosion just before 1 p.m. Eastern. More on these stories at Town Hall.
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11: This is Selwyn's Law. Every week at this time, we get to hear from Selwyn Whitehead. 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Selwyn knows her stuff and doesn't shy away from the truth, even when it's ugly. 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And now, it's time for Selwyn's Law.
12: Good day and welcome once again to Selwyn's Law, the place where we come to discuss the law in a way that helps consumers and small business owners and communities understand how and why there's an intersect between the law and our financial systems. My name is Selwyn Whitehead, and I'm a California Bar Admitted Attorney, and I'm also a Bankruptcy Law Certified Specialist who's been certified by the State Bar of California's Board of Legal Specialization. In addition to my JD and certification, I also hold a couple of master's degrees in law. That is to say, I'm both a master of the laws of taxation and a master of the laws of intellectual property. And because of my education, my training, my experiences, my life's observations, and my lifelong interest in business and money and finance, as well as the creation, preservation, and transfer of wealth within families and communities, including tribal communities, and the roles that these particular aspects of economics play in the lives of everyday people like you and me, I primarily practice bankruptcy law. However, I also practice some related fields in my overall financial practice, including commercial litigation, debt wealth management, estates and trusts, insurance, real estate, and of course, taxation law. Now, with these areas of law as my reference points, that is to say, as they relate to the personal, the familial, the community, and small business aspects of finance, I spent the greater part of my last now more than 40 years, both before and after getting my license to practice law at age 50, fighting for the economic empowerment, the economic independence, and the economic autonomy of women and people and communities of color, including indigenous communities. And as a proud evergreen military brat and the former spouse of a professional soldier who has lived on military installations all over the world and on top of That being a former Department of Defense civilian myself and a former data and telecommunications engineer responsible for designing communications information systems for the military while employed by a couple of major international telecommunications and information communications firms, I have proudly worked with and lived amongst our proud and brave 100% all voluntary citizen soldiers, sailors, airmen and women and Marines of all stripes and their families in our sometimes less than patriotic capital market based economic system. This is especially the case after these individuals and their families separate from the service. As such, I also proudly serve veterans of all stripes and in all branches of the military. And I love to share with you the fact that my dad gave back big time via his military service to this country, both on and off the battlefield, for which he received a battlefield commission during the Korean conflict before I was born. And he was one of the test cases, one of the final test cases of putting black commissioned and non-commissioned officers in charge of white troops that laid those final planks in the foundation that President Eisenhower used to finally fully integrate the Army when I was an infant. And you know, my dad informed me and my younger brothers that we too had a duty to give back to our community through some form of service of our own choosing, and even to the universe as a whole for the great gifts and innumerable blessings God had given me and our family. And on top of having a great dad committed to help steer me in the right direction as I was preparing to leave his nest, I had the great fortune to both know and spend a lot of time with and actually became BFFs with both my maternal and paternal grandmothers, both of whom survived the four great economic challenges of the 20th century. That is to say, the Great Depression, the privations of World War II, and the systemic racism and combination of misogyny and sexism that continues through into our society today, and which I've shared with you on occasion, still has the unmitigated gall and great stupidity to rear its ugly head before me until I, in no uncertain terms, pulling on that energy from my grands, assist the perpetrator of such stupidity in getting their stupidness out my face. And as these wonderful women helped raise me and always loved me and shared with me the stories of their grandparents who loved and raised them in the post-Reconstruction Jim Crow South that's making its reappearance today, stories and lessons on survival in an openly hostile environment that has instilled in me what I believe are the requirements for all women, but especially all black women, that we must have the courage to be the masters of our own fate while helping others. And it is out of my great love and respect for these wonderful women who are always with me in spirit, urging me on to do the right thing along with my late dad, that when the situation is right through my current chosen form of service, that is to say, practicing and also speaking and writing about the law, I'm sometimes able to at least attempt to vindicate the rights of women and seniors and the disabled who find themselves the targets of, and unfortunately more and more the victims of, some of the most pernicious forms of disabled adult and elder financial abuse you could ever imagine that seems to be running rampant in our society today. So again, the purpose of Selwyn's Law, in case you haven't guessed it, is to discuss the law related to your money and your overall finances and what you may need to consider to protect or reclaim or rehabilitate, but hopefully even enhance your or your family's or your small business's financial health, wealth, and money-related well-being, as I understand these concepts in this non-threatening educational form. And again, because of the very troubling times we all find ourselves living through together, times when all the signs are showing that as a direct result of many of us, we the people, who foolishly placed in control of our great nation in November 2024, incompetent and immoral leaders who are executing on their well thought out plan, a la Project 2025, to plot a path backwards and retreat from our nearly 250-year traverse along the road towards perfecting our communal goal of creating and keeping a government of the people, for the people, and by the people from perishing from this earth. As such, I'm sometimes compelled to use this wonderful forum to discuss some of the key societal and public policy issues of the day. However, I must once again ask you to please note that this show doesn't provide any legal advice, nor am I developing an attorney-client relationship with anyone within the sound of my voice. Instead, this show strives strictly to serve as an educational forum for the exchange of information from me to you that might be helpful to you as you begin your search for more detailed information that's tailored to your specific set of facts and circumstances, and hopefully provide you with at least an overall outline of some of the key issues that may help you seek out and find the qualified professional help I sincerely believe you need if you're having a legal issue that intersects in any way with your finances, including your assets, but especially your debt. You know, today we're going to take a pause on the series of shows that we've been conducting discussing the Federal Reserve to discuss something that is so important, or I believe is so important for the furtherance of our democracy, that I'm compelled to present it to you today. And that is the fact that the Supreme Court of the United States just turned and took a turn and undertook a ruling that, for all intents and purposes, flushes 61 years of progress down the toilet. Of course, I'm talking about the court's April 29th decision in Louisiana v. Callis, wherein the Supreme Court of the United States upheld an appeals court's ruling that the state of Louisiana's bill, SB 8, which redrew the congressional maps that had included a person of color majority district in 2022, such a redrawing of the map, the court concluded, violated the Equal Protection Clause of the 14th Amendment. As such, the court ruled that Louisiana's new congressional map was an unconstitutional gerrymander. So how did the case end up in the Supreme Court? Well, it started in 2022 when Louisiana redrew its congressional districts after the 2020 census, which each state does to figure out how to divvy up the 500 plus congressional seats that are must be remixed at each census to make sure that representation is spread equally across the country. And after this, Louisiana added a district that was not a majority black district. So in that same year, 2022, a federal judge ruled that based on the facts and circumstances that 2022 implementation of the 2020 census, leaving out an additional majority black district, violated the Voting Rights Act of 1965. Again, because the facts showed that there should be another black district. So the judge ordered Louisiana to redraw its map to include a majority black district, which it did in 2024. Then the new map was challenged by a group of non-African-American voters on the grounds that it was determined by racial gerrymandering. A three-judge panel ruled that the SB 8, that is the legislation that was implemented in Louisiana, violated the Equal Protection Clause of the 14th Amendment. And then the state of Louisiana appealed that to the Supreme Court, where the Supreme Court pounced on the chance to rule
13: in another matter limiting the rights of blacks. Yeah, that's what I said. So when we come back, we're going to continue our deep dive into the effect of Louisiana versus Callis. But first, we're going to take a short break, and I'll see you on the other side.
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11: Now back to Selwyn's Law. Once again, your host, Selwyn Whitehead.
13: Welcome back to Selwyn's Law as we continue our deep dive into the cause and effect of the recent Supreme Court ruling in Louisiana v. Callis. So let's jump right in. But first off, let's level set. What is the Voting Rights Act of 1965? Well, I should know because I'm 71 years old and I was born the same year as Brown versus Board of Education was implemented. And I've always been very precocious and interested in what was going on politically, and my family supported me by giving me access to maybe things that young people don't have today. At any rate, I was 10 years old when the Voting Rights Act of 1965 was signed into law by President Johnson. And I remember how excited my entire family was. And I'm going to tell you something else. I've shared with you on this show the fact that my father's parents were sharecroppers in Mississippi on a plantation that was used to house blacks while they were slaves. And I'm going to refer you to a couple of movies that you can look at to see what I'm talking about. One of them was Sounder. It was produced the year I graduated from high school. And it shows how sharecroppers had to live in the 1930s. Another movie that shows the same thing in the beginning of the movie is the movie Sinners, Ryan Coogler's movie that was produced last year that won a lot of Academy Awards. Both of these movies were set in the 1930s when blacks in the South, the only job they had or could obtain was to be a sharecropper. But my grandmother put her foot down. And I don't know what she did, but shortly after she had her two children who would not have access to going to public schools if they stayed on that plantation, they moved to a town that had a school district to which blacks could attend. So I always give great homage to my grandmother. But you know, she could not read. She could not read. So I assisted her the first time she had an opportunity to vote in the 60s when I was just still a kid myself. But she would bend over backwards to make sure that I had a good education and access to tools that I needed to further my education. So in effect,
12: After the Voting Rights Act of 1965, I had an opportunity to vote because I would show my grandmother who to vote for and write it out on a piece of paper and explain to her why she should vote for that particular person. So I feel like I'm also negatively impacted by the stupidity. Yeah, I said stupidity of our United States Supreme Court. But let me get back to it. What is the Voting Rights Act of 1965? Well, according to many in the media, and including the source that I'm reading from, an article that was written in the New York Times, the Voting Rights Act of 1965 was one of the most monumental, meritorious pieces of civil rights legislation in the United States. And it was passed almost 100 years after the 15th Amendment prohibited racial discrimination in voting for

civil rights legislation. Ultimately, you know, the work of these Black activists and our allies culminated in decades of activism by those who fought for the Voting Rights Act and who had been scarred by slavery, including my own family. So here's what you need to know about it. After the 15th Amendment was ratified in 1870, Black people in the South during the Jim Crow era faced intimidation that prevented them from voting. And this form of these forms of intimidation included poll taxes that they had to pay for that they didn't have the money to pay for, literacy tests that their white counterparts did not have to pass, and a crusade by the Ku Klux Klan that included burning crosses on some of their front yards. The Voting Rights Act was signed into law by Johnson during the height of the civil rights movement, which meant, and it was meant to enforce the rights that were protected by our Constitution. Now, provisions of the law helped thousands of voters get to the poll, and for the first time since Reconstruction, gave Black citizens in the South a significant voice in their government. Our government, our Black people became part of we the people that run our government. So what does it do? Well, at the time the law was passed, only 1/3 of eligible Black voters were registered in the states where voting was the most difficult, compared to the fact that 2/3 of white people were registered to vote. These numbers came from the Justice Department before it got taken over by whatever is going on with it now. One section of the act required the several states with histories of discrimination to obtain federal permission before they could change even the slightest voting laws. Those states included Alabama, Georgia, Louisiana, Mississippi, where my family is from, where my grandmothers are from, where my grandmothers had to put up with a lot of BS to raise their families and give me the foundation that I need to be able to talk to you today earnestly and honestly about this subject. The other states involved were South Carolina and Virginia and many counties in North Carolina. The measure also prevented voter discrimination based on the language they speak. And it provides for protection for blind and disabled and illiterate voters. I say again, my grandmother was one of the smartest people on this planet, and she speaks to me from on high. But quite frankly, she was very illiterate. And she could not read, and it wasn't her fault. She didn't get a chance to go to school when she was a kid. I helped her read. I'm proud of that. That's one of the most proud things that I've ever done in my life. That's one of the reasons I'm committed to helping women and people of color and the disabled, because you can help them. They can perform great things and help our society. So the Voting Rights Act protected illiterate voters. Now, the Justice Department has called the law the most successful piece of civil rights legislation ever adopted by the United States Congress. And now it's being flushed away by the highest court in our land. So here just a summary of some of the rulings. So the holding was, in a 6-3 decision, the Supreme Court struck down Louisiana's congressional map as an unconstitutional racial gerrymander, concluding that the lawmakers impermissibly used race to create a new majority Black district and that the Voting Rights Act did not require the race-conscious design in this case. So strict scrutiny
was not satisfied. Strict scrutiny is the level of analysis

0: or proof that has to be presented by the plaintiff to show that something should be changed. And so in the Supreme Court's mind, or at least six of the nine justices, strict scrutiny wasn't satisfied because, to their way of thinking, racial conscious design in a case was not required. And they came to this conclusion because in their mind, there's no need for this. We've made such great progress in our race relationships that we don't need to have anything that focuses on race. And it should be totally and only based on politics. Now, doesn't matter that in the southern states, race and politics are closely aligned and are the proxies of each other. But the court that is made up of highly educated individuals came up with that conclusion. So till next time, I want to thank you for listening. And I have written about this particular Louisiana versus Callis, and I'm going to be putting it on my LinkedIn page. It was published by the Daily Journal this week, and you can go there and download a copy of it or access the Daily Journal again to get more information on this very important topic. So till next time, please take care. Bye for now.
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13: 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My guest today is Ms. Rhonda Smith, Executive Director for the California Black Health Network. How are you doing, Rhonda?
14: I'm doing great today, Carl. How about yourself?
13: Well, I'm doing good. You know, I told you about my health challenges, but I'm feeling better every day.
14: Well, you sound great, and I'm happy to hear that.
13: Rhonda, before we get into some things about the California Black Health Network, I wanted to know some personal information about you. Like, who is Rhonda Smith?
14: Yeah, thank you. So I am definitely an East Coast girl. I was born, bred, and educated in Virginia. Lived in several places along the Northeast Corridor and parts of the South. So I've lived in, New Jersey, Pennsylvania, Massachusetts, North Carolina, Florida, not necessarily in that order, but I was in Miami before I moved to Los Angeles about 13 years ago. Hard to believe it's been that long. And so came to LA in the summer of 2013, you know, in search of doing work in health disparities, because I first really became exposed to and learned about health disparities, believe it or not, when I was living in Miami. That was around 2008, 2009, and was really very intrigued by what was happening at that point in time in South Florida and why it was happening and why it was happening to Black and Brown people in our community. And so was working on a NCI funded research study during that time frame, and when the study ended, I wanted to do more work in that space and couldn't find any opportunities in South Florida for that. And so I had a relative who was living here in LA, and he convinced me to move here to be in the land of opportunity and sunshine some of the time, maybe not all the time, but sunshine. Yeah. So, you know, I would say LA is a close second to being in Miami in a lot of ways, but I live close to the beach here, fortunately, and I lived close to the beach when I was living in Miami, and the weather may not be exactly the same. So it's warm enough minus the humidity. So here I am. Yeah.
13: You know, knowing these health disparities, May is supposed to be what, mental health month?
14: Yes. And that is why we're doing the conference this month. Yeah.
13: Now tell me a little bit about your organization before we talk about the event. Tell me a little bit about California Black Health Network.
14: Yes. So the organization was founded in 1978 and officially became a 501c3 or a nonprofit organization in 1983. And from, you know, the very beginning of its founding, the organization was meant to, and its mission was to focus on improving health outcomes for Black Californians. You know, how that has happened over the past four or so decades has looked different. Some of that was driven by what funding was available and what funders wanted to fund. But, you know, of late, we've really been trying to do things that are more relevant for our community. Not to say that those past projects weren't, but we're really trying to make sure that, I guess, we are driving the work that we need to do to help solve our community's problems and address their needs. So we have been for the last few years focusing on really helping our community understand how to navigate the healthcare system better. That work is framed around what's called the How Do I campaign, which is all about helping our community or anybody who needs to know, how do I do whatever it is I need to do to make the healthcare system work for me? And that work was born out of a research project that the California Healthcare Foundation invested in about 3 or 4 years ago, kind of post-COVID, because they really wanted to understand and learn and have more insight around what is happening with Black Californians when they interact with the healthcare system and what that experience is like for them. And that research work was called Listening to Black Californians. And so there was a set of recommendations that came out of that research, one of which focused on improving health literacy, helping people understand how to better navigate the healthcare system and engage in self-advocacy. So we were starting to do or had started to do that work already in that area. So it became a perfect marriage, and the timing was very much aligned for us to become the steward and the home of the How Do I campaign. So what we've done from there is build out education programs, mostly webinars, so that anybody anywhere can access the information and the education. And so we created a webinar series called Making the Healthcare System Work Better for You, because I'm a really big proponent of patient and individual health empowerment. Mm-hmm. And I think that is going to be critically important now given the current landscape. But for me, I think if we are able to create a more empowered community of Black Californians that really take ownership of their health and well-being, are more proactive about that, and definitely committed to making sure that they do whatever they can within their power to prevent certain diseases that are preventable from happening, then I think, you know, we have the agency to really drive our own health outcomes and rewrite our health story here in California. And that is so important because even before HR1 came into play, and I'll talk about that in a minute, you know, our life expectancy was the shortest in the state. On average, we live about 6 or so years less than everybody else in the state. I mean, when you look at the actual subpopulations, you know, compared to the AAIP population, they live longer than most other Californians. But again, that number, that 6 years or so, is the average of the state. And so, going back to making the healthcare system work better for you, you know, and health empowerment, we were focused on helping people understand, first of all, what are their patient rights? A lot of people don't know there is such a thing as a patient bill of rights, let alone what they have the right to. How do they get their rights respected? How do they exercise those rights and all of that? So the things that we taught in the first series of that webinar program was all about providing that foundation. So first, patient rights. Second, how do you communicate with your healthcare provider, no matter who or what type of provider you're dealing with? And then third is, how do you navigate the healthcare system, whether it's your insurance or a hospital stay, an ER visit, or even an office-based visit? You know, how do you select the right healthcare provider for you or a team? How do you know what role each person is supposed to play as you're building your team? And know that you have the right to fire a healthcare provider if they're not respecting you, not treating you right, and all of that. And then the next thing is, how do you advocate for yourself and your loved ones, especially if you're dealing with a serious health diagnosis or condition? And then the last one is, you know, how do you participate in the decision making for your care and know that you should really be at the center of that and really own the power in that dynamic and relationship with your healthcare provider and team, and not necessarily defer all the decisions to someone simply because they have an MD behind their name. Because, you know your body, you know what your life is like, you know a lot more things about you as an individual and as a patient. So being part of that team and part of the decision making process about your health and health care is very important. So I strongly believe that if our community or anybody really embraces and knows those five things and how to do those five things, then really that's how we will drive better outcomes for us as individuals and as a community.
13: Man, making the healthcare system work for you. Wow.
14: Yeah.
13: You know,
14: go ahead. I was going to say, that is more critically important than ever before. But go ahead, what were you going to ask?
13: No, I was going to ask, how can people reach you? Because if they hear this information and they want to reach you, how can they get in touch with you or the organization?
14: Sure. Our web address is yourcbhn.org. So that's yourcbhn.org. So it's easy to remember because everything is yourcbhn. So Facebook, we're at yourcbhn. Instagram, yourcbhn. LinkedIn is California Black Health Network. But everything else is pretty much yourcbhn.
13: Wow. I love what you're talking about. But we're going to take a quick break. We'll be right back in just a moment. You're listening to California Business Connections.
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13: Welcome back. I'm Carl Davis Jr. And you're listening to California Business Connections. My guest today is Ms. Rhonda Smith, Executive Director for the California Black Health Network. And Rhonda was just telling us a bunch of stuff that we really have to get on if we're going to take control of our health situation. And Rhonda, I want you to, those five things, I want you to repeat that again so people get a chance to know what they should do with those five things that you were talking about.
14: Yes, sure. So the first thing is know your patient rights. And then, you know, how do you communicate with your healthcare provider and team? How do you navigate the healthcare system? Again, whether it's your insurance, hospital stay, ER visit, or even an office-based visit. How do you advocate for yourself and your loved ones, especially if you're confronted with a serious health condition or diagnosis? And then the last one is, how do you participate in the decision-making for your care? And know that you should really be at the center of all that. And I say own the power in that dynamic. Because again, for me, doing all those things and having the tools and knowledge and skills and capability to do those five things really, for me, is about driving health empowerment and as an individual and as a healthcare consumer.
13: Well, you're going to be doing an upcoming event on May 13th. Will you tell us a little bit about that? Because that flows right into what we were just talking about.
14: Yes, and so May is Mental Health Awareness Month, and we are doing a virtual conference. It's a virtual mental and behavioral health conference on May 13th from 8 a.m. to 1 p.m. Pacific time that is focused on, you know, the hidden crisis. It's about dealing with stress, racism, and all the things that are impacting our community across the board. You know, we're going to be talking about brain health. We're going to be talking about the increase in the rate of suicide amongst Black men and boys. We're going to be talking about the impact of HR1 on access to mental health care and services, and just in general, like what is happening in our community around mental health. So this event is the first time we've ever done a virtual conference. It's mm-hmm. the first time we've ever done a mental health conference. And as we were talking earlier, I think it's important to uplift mental health and well-being in our community. I think it's a silent challenge and condition that we find our community often dealing with and not knowing where to go for resources or help or support or just having someone to talk to. And so we really want to make sure that when we talk about mental health, right, we're taking care of the whole person, because it's all interconnected. Your mental, emotional, spiritual, physical health and well-being, it's all interconnected. And if you're not mentally well, it can manifest itself in other ways, even physical implications for that. So we want to make sure that, especially now, considering all the things that we're exposed to every day, all the things that are happening that are taking away our health, access to health care, our access to civil rights, and a host of other things, you know, that's a lot of stress. It's a yeah. it's a lot to deal with. You know, people are having anxiety. So we need to have the tools available to us to understand how to cope with all of this that is coming. And, you know, just kind of showing up and being who we are can be stressful, and dealing with microaggressions that come at us simply because of who we are and what we look like, right?
13: Mm-hmm. How can people get more information? I know the event is virtual, but mm-hmm. how can they register or get more information?
14: Again, you can go to our website, that's yourcbhn.org, and go to the events menu, and you'll see a drop down menu in that tab that says current events. And if you go to the current events page, there's information about the conference, the speakers, and you can register there as well. And if you're interested in supporting the conference in the way of sponsorship, there's also information on the page about that too. We are open to support from sponsors and organizations that are interested in being part of the conference in that capacity.
13: And you're looking for partners too, huh? If people just want to partner with you, huh?
14: Yeah, we're always looking for partners. We can't do this work alone. We don't do this work alone. We, you know, partnerships are, you know, really important. At the end of the day, we're all working towards the same thing. And so collaborating and bringing our resources together can only have a greater impact. So we do focus a lot on partnerships. And speaking of partnerships, we have a very strong partnership and relationship with our member network. You know, we started the Black Health Network, literally a Black Health Network, about 3 or 4 years ago. Mm-hmm. And it is a statewide network of members. We're up to about 950 or so members across the state that spread from Fresno to Stockton to Sacramento, to the Bay Area, down to LA, the Inland Empire, even in Orange County, and then down to San Diego. And so there's one common goal. No matter what persuasion they are or what type of organization they're affiliated with, the common goal is that we're all working to close the gap in health outcomes for Black Californians and really advance health equity for our community. So one of the things that's happened as part of the member network is peer networking groups have formed, and these are, you know, comprised of individuals across the state who work in the same space. And in this case, it's the mental health and behavioral health space. And that particular peer networking group came to us and said, hey, we feel like it's important for us to address these issues in our community. And we would like for CBHN to host this event. And so, they came up with the idea, they conceived the conference, they identified key speakers to be part of the conference. And we're simply uplifting that and providing the platform for this to happen and supporting what our members are telling us they really need and what our community really needs at this point in time. So, that's really how that came to be. And originally, we were going to do it in February. It just mm-hmm. didn't come together that way. And we thought about, mm-hmm. When should we do it? And, May being Mental Health Awareness Month mm-hmm. is the prime time for us to do that.
13: You mentioned to me off air about interns and young professionals getting involved. How could they get involved?
14: Yeah, so we, like I said, we don't do a lot of in-person events, but we do have internship, and we have had interns in the past do work for us. So if they're in a public health program working on their MPH degree or other, we have had students work with us as part of getting college credit or completing their practicum hours and work. So they can reach out to our office at 916-333-0613 to inquire about internship opportunities, especially since the summer is coming up and most students, if they don't already have a summer employment opportunity, they can consider coming to work for us. If they're passionate about our mission and the work that we do in serving our community, then we'd love to have them.
13: Did you say that number again? I know it starts with 916.
14: Yes, it's 916-333-0613.
13: You mentioned something about this HR1. Tell us about that before time gets tight.
14: Right. Well, HR1, what is officially called the One Big Beautiful Bill Act, which is not, it's definitely big, not so beautiful. That's one of the sessions that is going to be part of the program is the impact of HR1, as I said earlier, on access to mental health care and our community. And so what I was saying earlier is we all know that HR1 rolled back a lot of the subsidies and support to make health insurance affordable through the Affordable Care Act. And in California, it's covered California. But what's not talked about a lot as we think about the future of healthcare, definitely the workforce aspect of that, is what HR1 is doing in terms of academic accessibility. So mm-hmm. there are limits now on what individuals can borrow through student loan programs for undergraduate programs, and then also for professional degrees, like if people want to go to medical school. We know how expensive it is to go to medical school. Mm-hmm. And there's a cap of, I believe, $50,000 a year in terms of what students can borrow. But generally speaking, a medical school education is about $300,000 a year, sometimes more depending on what school you go to. Mm-hmm. And even undergraduate education can be up to $60,000 or more a year. And now it's, I think, $20,000 and some change that is the limit for student loan programs. And so we already have a pipeline shortage of culturally competent and talented healthcare professionals that look like the communities we need them to serve. Mm-hmm. I fear that with all these restrictions and limitations on what students can borrow to fund their education will even exacerbate that gap in healthcare professionals. So I have to say with the, we have a governor's race coming up and, primaries coming up mm-hmm. and also midterms coming up. And I think it's important for people to really realize that, your vote is your health and they're very interconnected, right? If we had a different person in the White mm-hmm. House, we wouldn't be dealing with any of this, right? We would still have access to healthcare intact. A lot of people would have been able to keep their Cover California plans. So a lot of things would be different if we had a different person in the White House, but not to get political, but I think it's important for people to really understand that it's important for us to exercise our right to vote, whether it's in the, presidential election. Definitely the state and local elections are just as important because, that impacts our daily lives. And it's people who get elected to office that decide what resources go where, what policies get enacted or passed. And those, you know, the results of all of that really impacts our lives in many different ways. So again, we have the power to make a difference, and exercising our voice and our right to vote is so critically important, and especially in this upcoming governor's race and also in the midterm elections.
13: Well, Rhonda, we're out of time right now, but we want to thank you for being a guest today on California Business Connections. And you can reach Rhonda, go to her website as yourcbhn.org. 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
5: News this hour from Town Hall. I'm Mary Rose. The cruise ship caught up in a hantavirus outbreak is headed to one of Spain's Canary Islands.
6: The CDC says it is sending a team to the island. Dr. John Lowe with the University of Nebraska Medical Center says Americans from the ship will be headed to quarantine at their facility in Omaha.
7: What we've been called on to do is to support the U.S. In bringing back a group of American citizens back to the U.S. safely and to ensure that they're safely monitored.
6: Three people have died since the outbreak and five passengers who left the ship are infected. Authorities say the risk to the Canary Islands is low. No one on board is showing symptoms. I'm Jennifer King.
5: A French Isles fire appeared to be holding Saturday after the United States struck two Iranian oil tankers, while the country that hosts the U.S. Navy's regional headquarters said it arrested dozens of people it alleged were linked to Iran's Revolutionary Guard. Attacks Friday cast doubt on the tenuous month-old ceasefire. President Trump tells reporters that the leaders of Russia and Ukraine have agreed to a three-day ceasefire and an exchange of prisoners.
8: So they're going to be transferring almost immediately 1,000 prisoners from each side. That's very good. Russia, Ukraine.
9: Plan to talk to them again to try to get this.
8: Yeah, I will. I'd like to see a big extension.
5: The mass exodus of New York's wealthy continues. Correspondent John Scott reports.
10: Major Wall Street firms and prominent billionaires are relocating operations outside New York City in response to Mayor Zoran Mamdani's tax the rich policies. Critics warn the wealth flight will harm the city's economy and could lead to higher taxes for middle-class residents.
5: Critics, including real estate tycoon Steve Roth, argue Mamdani's approach is dangerous, predicting economic damage and future tax burdens extending to middle-class families. More on these stories at townhall.com.
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5: A number of ex-Big Ten and NFL football players are suing their former school over a doctor's alleged sexual abuse.
12: 30 former Ohio State football players, including some former NFL players, are agreeing to join a federal lawsuit against the university over the sexual abuse of student-athletes decades ago by a team doctor. Rocky Ratliff, a lawyer in the case, said Thursday that the men have signed letters of agreement to join a lawsuit. Ohio State has fought lawsuits brought by former student athletes over its failure to stop abuse by Dr. Richard Strauss. Hundreds say they were abused by him. Ohio State says it has tried to reconcile with survivors through settlements, counseling services, and medical treatment. I'm Geffen Coolball.
5: Egg consumption is associated with a lower risk of Alzheimer's disease for seniors 65 and older. Breaking news and analysis at townhall.com. America's employers delivered a surprising 115,000 new jobs last month, despite an economic shock from the Iran war.
13: Hiring was better than the 65,000 that economists had expected, though it was decelerated from the 185,000 jobs created in March. The unemployment rate remained at a low 4.3%. The war has caused the biggest disruption of global oil supplies in history and sent average U.S. gasoline prices surging past $4.50 a gallon this week. But the conflict hasn't done much damage to the American job market so far.
5: Correspondent Bernie Bennett reporting. Olivia and Liam are topping Social Security's annual list of America's most popular baby names for the seventh straight year. The newly released rankings for 2025 are based on Social Security card applications at birth. And the top 10, well, we've got Liam, Noah, Oliver, and Theodore. And on the female side, Amelia, Sophia, and Sophia. More at...
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19: There. Welcome to our show. I'm Lou Ann Fulmer. 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And we'll explain this toolbox as we move on in our show. But Eric, hello to you. So excited to get started again today.
20: Yeah. No, it's always fun to do the mailbox and find out what people have questions on. And so let's get into it.
19: Yeah. Okay. Let's dive right in. Our Wealth Creator Radio mailbag. First question here is from Jerry. And he says, I've always handled our family's investments, but I had a health scare recently that made me realize my wife would be lost if I wasn't here. She has zero interest in learning about stocks and bonds. How can I help make sure that she is taken care of without forcing her to try to become a financial expert overnight?
20: Yeah, very good question, Jerry. At least you're thinking ahead of time. I mean, I literally had one of my clients who passed away, and he was the same. He did everything. And she had never even used an ATM. I mean, this is only a couple of years ago. This isn't like 20 years ago. Yeah. This is only a few years. Yeah. This was actually, it was after 2020. So it was after COVID and stuff. But yeah. And so it was crazy because somebody on my team had to just help her just figure out how to log into the bank account, just see her balance and stuff, because she didn't even know how to get that. And, you know, and so, yeah, some people are a lot worse off. I had another client who he had a terminal cancer that, to his credit, he lasted about 2 or 3 years longer than the doctors gave him. So he at least fought it well, but, he knew something was going to happen at some point, and he had a few accounts with us, but he had a lot of other funds that he basically wanted us to help his wife with once he was gone, because he liked to run it and manage it. But, you know, he wanted to make sure she knew we were there, you know, and to be able to help. And, you know, and we did, along with her daughter, actually. So that was the other way too, is sometimes if you have an adult child, you know, they can kind of come in and help out a little bit and at least kind of get an idea what's going on.
19: Yeah. Yeah. That's super. Our next question in our Wealth Creator mailbag is from Michelle. And she says, I'm 62 and I'm still working. I want to retire now, but my financial spreadsheet says I should wait until 65 to maximize my pension. Is there a middle ground where I can slow down without wrecking my long-term plan? Or do I just have to tough it out for 3 more years?
20: Yep. Always a big challenge. I mean, the hardest part about going before 65 is, you know, do you have medical coverage? Yeah. Now, some people with, you know, if they still have a work at a company that has a pension, you know, there's chances that you might actually have one of those old school, you know, deals where they gave you some sort of lifetime medical if you at 62 or 60, and, you know, then maybe, you know, potentially you could do it. But for most of us who don't have that, you know, we have to pay for that insurance on our own. And that's usually $1,000 to $1,200 at least per person per month. Mm-hmm. So that's not a little bit of cost. That's a lot of bit of cost. Yeah. So until you hit the magic 65. So I think that's almost more critical than actually the pension decision. You know, but then you would have to look at the pension formula and see if it makes sense. You know, there are some companies where you can work part-time and then you get partial credit. So, you know, maybe she could work 20 hours a week and, you know, work half time, and she'd get a year and a half worth of service, not the full 3 years, but mm-hmm. you know, that means the formula would still be a little higher. So yeah, I mean, there's a lot of things to look at. I mean, usually what we do in this situation is we put this into an income plan. And so that's one of our key tools that we use for everybody. And once you have that income plan, you see how that money is going to grow from here all the way throughout the rest of your life, what costs you're going to have now and later and how they change. So obviously pre-65, that healthcare we were talking about, then flipping to Medicare at 65 and, you know, Social Security, you know, throwing that in there in the mix along with your other assets. And yeah, then we could actually see what the actual difference would be between 62 and 65 and, you know, give her a real answer. You know, if your money is still fine at age 100, yeah, retire away.
19: Hey, right? Yeah. Yeah.
20: But if your money runs out at age 80, and it goes to 100 when you work to 65, well, okay. You know, might want to tough it out there and get through the process, right? So, you know, so that's the harder part is knowing which way to go. And so one of the best tools that I know of is using that income plan. And again, that's what we do for people is we first and foremost have a worry less wealth talk where we just talk with the person, find out what's going on with them. See how we can help, answer any questions. And if it makes sense to go that next step without any fee or cost, we'll actually show you what course you're on, show you where you're headed, and see if your money's going to last. And, you know, once you know that, you can worry a lot less about life and have, you know, more worried about where's your next trip and how are you going to have more fun, right? And all that stuff. So, you know, if you want to get access to that, the easiest way to do it is just text the word VISIT to 800-454-1184. Again, text the word VISIT, 800-454-1184, or click the link below.
19: All right. Another question as we dig into our Wealth Creator mailbag from Gina. She says, we have a blended family. I have two kids from a previous marriage and my husband has one. We want to be fair when we pass away, but fair seems to mean different things to different people. How can we structure our estate so that everyone feels respected and we don't accidentally start a family feud?
20: Yep. Well, there's a lot of family feuds after somebody passes away, a lot more than people ever would guess or think.
19: Right.
20: And, you know, and it's unfortunate because a lot of them got along fine when mom and dad were here, but then all of a sudden, nope, they're gone. And yeah, it gets ugly. And lots of times about goofy stuff too. Sometimes just about sentimental stuff, not even about the money. But yeah, I mean, one of the best things to do in there is have a trust and, you know, have very clear language of, you know, who gets which assets. And I've also had people where they've got three trusts, where they've got one for him, one for her, and then one for the joint stuff. So maybe they own the house jointly, but they brought different assets into the marriage. And so that way their assets go directly to their child or children and, you know, and vice versa. And then the joint assets can have a little bit different verbiage and such. Yeah. So, you know, so there are ways to solve that, you know, and lots of times it's good to start with a financial advisor because we're not on the clock like an attorney is typically as much. So, so it's a good place to start. But yeah, definitely good questions to be asking.
19: Yeah, great questions here. Here's another one from Scott. I keep reading about inflation eating away at my purchasing power. I'm very scared that my conservative portfolio I built to protect my principal won't actually grow enough to keep up with the cost of living that I'm going to have to cover in the next 20, 30 years of retirement. How much risk do I actually need to break even, he says.
20: Yeah, I mean, risk to break even is a little weird way to phrase it, but I kind of get what he's going after. But, you know, really what it should be is, you know, you need to be planning for inflation always. I mean, especially over 20 years, almost everything's going to double in cost. And so you cannot retire, you know, can't have the same income, you know, at 65 as you do as 85, because it'd be pretty ugly.
19: Right.
20: And so, yeah, you do need to have that money growing. You do need to have it getting bigger. And, you know, so you don't necessarily have to take risk as long as the rates are good enough. I mean, you know, currently there's some great things out there on the guaranteed side of the world that can earn some really good money. 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
19: Hello, thank you so much for joining us today. I'm Lou Ann Fulmer here with Eric Heckman. And, you know, when you're building a house, you would never start construction without a proper foundation, right? Yet, surprisingly, so many people approach retirement planning exactly that way. They just focus on maybe one aspect, you know, like, you know, investing or whatever. And then they ignore other crucial elements that actually help provide essential support and stability. And so, Eric, I want to talk about that right now. Tell us the essential pillars that we need to help form a confident foundation in retirement.
20: Yeah, no, certainly. Well, the big one that's surprising, I think, to most people is the number one thing that you spend money on in retirement is actually taxes. Most people think it's healthcare. Nope, taxes are going to be the biggest one for sure. So having a tax-efficient strategy while you're working and even when you're retired, I mean, the tax nightmares that you can hit and the landmines that you can hit when you're retired, you get to pick your own tax, which sounds weird. But you do. You do actually get to pick your own tax brackets and depending on how you take money from which accounts. And so that's a big, big key one. And that ties really into actually having, you know, investment management style for retirement. So when you're working, you know, you just want grow, right? You don't really care. But when you're retired, no, it's about dollars coming out, not dollars just growing. So now you get, you need to have cash flow. You need to have stuff that's paying you money, ways to get money out of there. You know, so that's one of the big ones. And of course, that ties in with having income, right? So if you're having dividends, you're having other things that are paying out. So that way you don't have to sell stuff because, you know, depending on what year it is and what month it is, you know, you could either make a lot that month or lock in some huge losses if the market's down that month, right? So,
19: yeah.
20: I mean, we've all seen that from month to month, it goes crazy. So, so really all three of these are really just kind of intermingled and tied together. So income, investment, and taxes. Yeah, they're kind of like triplets, I guess. You know, they hang out together and they're always always around each other. So yeah, you need to have a coordinated plan for all three. The hard part is a lot of people don't have much of a plan for the taxes because they have a tax person that has nothing to do with their investments.
19: Yeah. So true. And you know, think about it, the retirement landscape has changed so much than what previous generations experienced. So talk about the specific challenges, you know, that happen when all these three pillars are supposed to work together. But what are the challenges here?
20: Well, yeah, I mean, we all have a pension, right?
19: Yeah.
20: No.
19: Wrong.
20: Yeah, very, very few of us. Yeah.
19: Right.
20: Very few have pensions now. And, you know, it used to be this three-legged stool concept. And I actually had that when I first started out, actually, in the 90s. I had that as one of the old pictures I would show people.
19: Yeah.
20: You know, and those three things was your pension, Social Security, and your savings. Well, Social Security, I don't see any politicians trying to go save it. And it's going to have issues in 2034, 2035, where mm-hmm. it's not going to be able to pay all of its bills. So that one's a little shaky. Most people don't have the pension. So now it's a one-legged stool, which is really hard to sit on.
19: Very hard to balance.
20: Really good balance.

0: We're still spending more than 100% than what we make. And you and I both know that's crazy. You can't spend more than you make. And somehow the politicians don't get that. And they say, oh, here, we're make things more efficient, and then we're gonna also spend more than we make still. That's not how that works. So yeah, you gotta spend less than you make, and that's the only way to get ahead.
1: Right, exactly. So I want to focus on the first pillar here, tax efficiency. Okay. And this is what you guys do. You work with your clients, help them create these tax efficient strategies. Why is this sometimes overlooked as far as retirement planning goes?
0: Well, I think the biggest problem is most financial advisors aren't trained in tax, and vice versa, right? Most tax people aren't trained in financial matters. So there's really nobody looking at it. And so if you have somebody separate for your taxes and somebody separate for your investments, or you're doing your investments on your own and you're using software for the taxes, who's looking at those strategies? I mean, one thing that ever since the Fed rate hikes went up, I was telling people, watch out, you're going to be now making a lot more interest, and that interest has no withholding. And then all of a sudden people are like, why do I owe more in tax? Well, that's because your 0.01 is now 4 or 5%, hopefully, or 3 at least. And you're making more money, but you're paying tax on that, regardless if you use it or don't use it. And then also, if you start building up a lot more money in investments, then that taxes gets higher and higher. So a lot of times people say, oh, I'm just gonna buy an S&P 500 fund and I'll be all set. Well, the problem with that is, even with that S&P 500 fund, they have to distribute the dividends. If they, if companies merge and change in the S&P, they have to buy and sell those stocks. So there's a lot better ways, tax efficiency wise, to have what they call tax loss harvesting, to do more direct investing. And so there's a lot of different tools out there now, and people just, I'm always amazed how many people just go, hold it, you pay tax on Social Security? You pay tax on your 401k? These are things people need to know, right? And a lot of times they don't see that. And, if you look at your mortgage, if you look at your house, say your house is worth $1 million and you got $300,000 loan, most people say, I've got $700,000 of equity. They don't just say, I've got $1 million house.
1: Right.
0: But if you have $1 million in a 401k, I still have yet to meet the person who says, I've got $700,000 of equity in my 401k. But it's the same difference. You got that loan, that tax bill. So, one of the things we set up is a digital toolbox, and one of the cool offerings we have in there is, are you paying too much money in taxes in retirement? Social Security timing decision, a copy of my book, Worry Less Wealth, and even a way to meet with me, Eric Heckman. 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
1: We thank you so much for spending part of your day with us today. This is Wealth Creator Radio with Eric Heckman, president of Heckman Financial, a certified financial planner. And at Heckman Financial, they can do everything that you need for retirement. They focus on retirement. And, understanding these three pillars that we're talking about, tax strategies and investment strategies, and then income, an income plan, understanding the three pillars is crucial for someone having a really stable retirement. Talk about how you help people evaluate the strength of each pillar in their current plan, Eric.
0: Yeah, well, the easiest thing is we've got some great software where we can take somebody's tax return, give you a really super easy, clear to understand report on your taxes. One thing it includes that almost no tax software includes is this little thing called Irma. Sounds like a nice old lady. But she's not. Sorry to any Irmas out there. But Irma is a thing where if you make too much money, which right now is around 106, if you make too much money, then you actually start paying more for your Medicare and Part B and D premiums, and they can keep going up. So I was just meeting with a client who needed to buy a car, and she took some more money out of some stuff that was tax deferred. Well, we just looked at that. It's going to cost her probably $80 more a month in Medicare premiums because she earned interest and finally paid the tax on the interest. Yeah. So that's one of those things that people don't think about when they're talking about their investments. Obviously, the risk score, how volatile are your assets? That's another big one. You know, so we're analyzing those. And are you buying the same stocks over and over with different funds? So

0: there's a lot of things that you have to look at. 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
1: Hi, glad to have you with us today. I'm Lou Ann Fulmer here with Eric Heckman. And you know, most of us spend decades focusing on growing our retirement savings, but managing our money in retirement requires a very different approach. So Eric, I want to talk about the second pillar that we've been discussing today, why it's so important to reassess our investment strategies as people near retirement.
0: Yeah, I mean, when you're working, most people, you know, we all have all heard those phrases, you know, just in, hang in there, right? Don't overreact, you know, don't make changes and all these things, you know, which works when you're not touching it. But there's a thing called sequence of returns. And, you know, if you get the bad timing and you take money out, it's very different. So say your balance was $1 million and drops to 900 and then next year goes back up to million, you know, okay, I didn't have any growth for those 2 years, but at least I got my money back, right?
1: Yeah.
0: But if your $1 million goes down to 900 and you take out, say, $50,000 to live on, well, not only is it not going to grow back to the million, but it's going to be, you know, a lot short because you cashed in some of those things when the market was down. So that's why you need to have three types of money when you're retired. You have to have some, you know, the market money, yeah, stocks, bonds, ETFs, all that stuff. But you also have to have some foundational money, stuff that's either guaranteed by an insurance company, the U.S. Treasury, or a bank, some money that doesn't go away. And that way you can use more of your spending from there to be able to have enough money. So that way you're not, you know, having to spend it down, you know, when markets are down. Mm-hmm. Also, you want a little bit in what we call steady income money. And so for us, that's stuff that's, you know, especially funds, stocks, certain things that pay higher dividends. And so if there's a lot of cash flow coming in there, so you get some money coming in every single month, then that's going to make it easier for you when you take those monies back out, right? So the key is all about cash flow in retirement. And most people don't really get that. And then they wonder what happens when the market goes down and how ugly it is and then why their money didn't come back up. It's like, well, so that's really why you want to really have a plan for that and to reallocate things, you know, is really critical.
1: So, yeah, you just kind of explained we have to have the multiple income sources because we have to create that reliable paycheck from our savings in retirement. Is there anything else we need to add to that?
0: Well, I mean, the biggest thing is you have to figure out what is that check, right? Yeah. How much are you going to live on? And man, I just always find out that people, not in a, you know, in a malicious sense, but they always lie to me about how much they spend.
1: About how much they spend.
0: Yeah, they spend, you know, they say it's one number. I mean, I had one couple that she thought it was 6,000, he thought it was 13, and then when they did this exercise, it was 13,500.
1: So she had no clue.
0: He was pretty close. You know, but I find most people are about 20 to 40% off because they'll say, oh yeah, well, this is how much I spend on my credit card. That's an easy one to look at, right?
1: Yeah.
0: But what about insurances? What about taxes? What about other things? You know, people ignore all these other little things that end up to being on average $2,000 or $3,000, $4,000 a month. And it's like, well, that's not a little thing anymore. That's a big thing. And so, yeah. So I think first and foremost, you have to do the no BS budget. And so what that is that's when we take your last 12 bank statements. And hopefully you're paying off that credit card from that bank account. So, you know, in full. So you don't even have to look at your credit card spending and just look at those 12 withdrawals, add them up and divide by 12. And that's really what you spent. You know, most of us will spend more maybe around Christmas time or maybe around somebody's birthday, right? There's certain times of year, tax time, property tax time. Yeah. Certain things that might spike up and down. So that's why you want to get a 12 month, you know, nice smooth average, hopefully. And once you know that, you can subtract off what you're getting from Social Security. And that difference is the gap. And the gap is what your investments are there for. That's why you were putting that money away. That's why you're delaying that gratification and, you know, hopefully having a bunch of money at retirement. And so, yeah, that's when you have to start going, okay, how much can I take out? Which source should I be taking it out? And then again, this is where you get to pick your taxes. Lots of times people say, oh, just defer. Well, now most people, their RMD is until at least 73 or 75. That's when you have to that's when you have that required minimum distribution where you have to take money out of your retirement accounts. But, you know, I see a lot of people where if they do, they're in the 10 or 12% bracket now, they'll be in the 24% bracket then. That's twice the amount of tax.
1: It is.
0: That's not 12% more. That's right. 100% more tax. And so lots of times people are giving up those low brackets to only have them have this insane tax problem in their mid 70s, which who would have guessed you've got tax issues in your mid 70s. It doesn't seem like something you'd have.
1: Yeah.
0: And so that's what we really need to look at is when you're doing these, you know, trying to figure out that savings plan, figure out how much money you need, you know, how should you be spending it? What's the best tax way year by year to lower your lifetime taxes? You don't want just a couple good years of no tax and then all of a sudden pay double the tax. And so that's the big problem is people really aren't focused on that. And, you know, they really need to be. So that's one of the reasons why we set up this digital toolbox. It's got a report is, are you paying too much money in taxes in retirement? That's a good one, right? Mm-hmm. Social Security timing dilemma. You know, you got a copy of my book, Worry Less Wealth, some other reports in there. And then, you know, also a link to set a time and talk with me, Eric Heckman. So, you know, if you want to go ahead and grab that option and look at that stuff there, super easy. Just text the word toolbox to 800-454-1184. 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
1: And thank you for joining us today. This is Wealth Creator Radio with Eric Heckman of Heckman Financial. And we're talking about three pillars in your retirement plan that really work well together. You got to make sure you have tax strategies, investment strategies, and an income plan. So why don't you walk us through, like someone comes in to your office and they're a new client. Eric, how do you help them develop a plan like this? And it also includes, you know, you guys also talk about how they're going to handle health care, and then you make sure that they have an estate and legacy plan as well.
0: Yeah. So, I mean, first and foremost, we always have that usually about a half hour, you know, worry less wealth visit. So we find out what you're worried about and hopefully figure out how we can have you worry less about it. Right.
1: Yeah, exactly.
0: So find out about your situation, what makes sense to you. And then what we'll do is we'll actually have another meeting where we actually go through that blueprint. Now, most places would charge you for this. We're actually giving that away complimentary to people. So, so if it makes sense to proceed to go to that level, then yeah, we get a little bit of info from you. We get, you know, what's your Social Security you know, benefit amount and what, where are your assets right now, you know, in terms of what investments. And then we go in that meeting, we actually go over the five areas. So the first and foremost is, what's the income plan you have now? You may not have one, but you're on, you know, it's like you're on the freeway. You may not know where you're going, but you're headed somewhere. So we're going to tell you where you're headed. And so once you know that, that's at least good to know. Right. And, we'll look at the taxes year by year. We'll look at your lifetime taxes, even look at what different market conditions could do to those monies. And then, you know, we look at the investments and say, okay, what is the risk score? What, how much up and down are you going to have in that? Is that paying dividends and other things that you need? You know, and then the taxes, of course, all three of these are very interrelated. So, you know, which tax are you paying from, you know, where you can take those monies from? How big is that lifetime tax bill going to be? You know, and then like you mentioned, healthcare, is it pre-65, after 65 for Medicare, long-term care? And then lastly, do you have a will or trust set up? Are your assets titled the right way? Do you have beneficiaries set up right? And that one's just more just, is everything in the right spot? And we'll give you feedback, yes or no, or things you might need to look at. And then after that, that's when people decide if they want to work with us or not. But, and then we can show them how we can improve the plan, how we can make that money to last longer. You know, make sure it goes all the way up to age 100. You know, you don't want to be running out of money when you're 70 or 75. You know, if it's 95, 100, okay, probably not a big deal, right? But you want to know that ahead of time, because otherwise you might need to really change your plans, right? So, yeah. So if you want to, you know, get a little bit more information, we've got a bunch of different great quick reads and a copy of my book, Worry Less Wealth, and a way to set a time to talk with me, Eric Heckman. 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
7: SRN News, I'm Mary Rose. Iran's Revolutionary Guard Navy has warned of a heavy assault on one of the U.S. bases in the region if Iranian oil tankers or commercial vessels are attacked. Iranian state TV reported the warning a day after the U.S. struck two Iranian oil tankers. Meanwhile, Iran says it has arrested dozens linked to Iran's Revolutionary Guard. The head of the WHO is seeking to reassure residents of the Spanish island of Tenerife, worried about the anticipated arrival there of a hantavirus-stricken cruise ship. He issued a direct message to them Saturday, stressing that the virus is not another COVID. The MV Hondius has more than 140 passengers and crew on board, and it is headed to Spain's Canary Islands off the coast of West Africa. This is SRN News.
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1: Hi there. Thank you for hanging with us today. I'm Lou Ann Fulmer here with Eric Heckman. If you're retiring in the next 5 years, or if you've retired less than 5 years ago, this part of our show is for you, okay? Whether you know it or not, you're in the middle of what some might say is one of the most economically dangerous 10-year periods, okay? So this is where the decisions that you are making can impact your retirement for the rest of your life. So, Eric, why is this specific 10-year window one of the most dangerous times for our money?
0: Well, there's a couple of things. I mean, you know, so we're talking again about the 5 years before you retire and 5 years after. So big things can happen before is, you know, did you put a bunch of money away or not? Did the market tank? Did you reposition the assets to be less growth oriented and more income focused? Because once you pull that trigger and you say, bye-bye, I'm out of here, you know, then how do you get that check, right? Where's that money coming from? And then the other big one, too, is, you know, lots of times people have this pent-up demand, right? All these things you've always wanted to do, and now you got 7 days a weekend. You're like, let's go do them, right? Yeah. Let's go take those trips. Let's go have all that fun. Oh, yeah, why don't we remodel and buy a car? And, do, you know, I've seen people do some crazy spending, and, yeah, it all costs money, and what happens in the end? So, you know, if you drain a whole bunch of assets early on, those monies can't come back. They're gone, right? They're spent. So, you know, I think that's one of the big risks that people have is they don't really have a realistic, accurate picture of what they really spend. What we find is most people spend 20 to 40% more than they tell me when I first ask them how much they're spending. I mean, it's not a little off. It's a lot off.
1: Oh, my.
0: Yeah. And so, you know, if you don't know that number and then you just think you're all fine, I'm only spending, you know, $6,000 a month, but you're spending $10,000. That money's going to run out way faster. And so that could be very hazardous long term.
1: Yeah. So kind of what you're explaining sounds like that sequence of returns risk that you've mentioned before. Go over that again. Remind us what that is and how that works.
0: Yeah, it's kind of a fancy way of saying luck. So
1: I agree.
0: I mean, we have one example where, you know, somebody takes out 500,000 or has 500,000 and then takes out 30,000 a year for 10 years. Well, at the end of 10 years, he's got 800,000. You know, he's a happy camper, right?
1: Yeah.
0: You know, then his brother does the same thing, has that 500,000, takes out 30,000, and he ends up with 80,000 after 10 years. And he's freaking out because he's got less than 3 years left of money, right? Mm-hmm. In that pot of money. What's the difference? Both of them were in the S&P 500. Both S&P 500 index funds, which everybody just says, oh, just buy those and you'll be fine, right? And no, not when you're taking that money out. Because if you hit those bad years, you hit the dot-com crashes, you hit the COVID crash, or you hit the 2022 or, you know, 08, 09 meltdowns. Those things happen. They're always going to happen. They're going to be happening probably 2 to 3 years out of every 10. So if you're taking that money out and those shares go down a bunch when you're taking it out, those shares don't recover. So the way we've solved this for our clients is we have some monies in guaranteed accounts, some stuff where it doesn't drop, but it still earns really great interest. And then we also have some stuff that's in really high income type funds where they're paying a lot of cash flow. And again, that means you don't have to sell stuff. So how you invested to get there is not how you invest when you're there. And that's probably the biggest key.
1: Right. And the fact that you help people prepare for a situation like that. If this happens when you first retire, then we're going to do this. So you have a plan. And that's what I love. It's a plan for, you know, all different circumstances that could happen. So I love that.
0: Yep.
1: A lot of people rely on the, you know, just their standard 401k or even their target date funds to keep them safe during this period that we're talking about. Tell us why that whole set it and forget it approach could be a recipe for disaster.
0: Yeah. So, you know, so what we're talking about, those target date funds, it's a fancy way of saying the ones with a year, Yeah. So if you see a fund that says, 2030, there is, by the way, no rule that says they have to have a certain mix by a certain age. So every fund company can pick whatever versions they want. But for the most part, most of those, when you hit that age, are something like 60-40 stocks and bonds or 50-50. Well, if bonds are doing 3% and the market's doing 15 or 20, and as you're getting closer to needing that money, you're earning less and less and less money and less return, right? Because you're getting more and more bonds every year. Well, is that really what you needed? They do that to have less volatility, but you also have less return. So does that really make sense? I prefer to have some intelligence around it and say, let's pick the funds that we know are working. Let's pick a good mix. But with maybe with some of your IRAs and other stuff, then have some stuff that's truly guaranteed, but is also earning more than, what the bonds are doing, 3 or 4%. If that guaranteed money can be truly guaranteed and earning 5 to 8%, yeah, you're way better off. So that's what, I think those funds are great for, like my kids who are in their 20s, just starting out in retirement accounts. Perfect. But once you're 50 plus, that's when you want to start going, maybe I should really be picking my allocation. And also, if you're super conservative too, if you don't want to have a bunch of risk, you might be taking more risk in there. So that's the other flip side of it, right? Mm-hmm. And so there's a lot to go into that. So again, it's really about what's best for you, what's best for your situation. And so one of the things that we've developed is this great digital toolbox where you can get some quick reads, stuff like, am I paying too much tax in retirement? Will my money last as long as I do? Copy my book, Worry Less Wealth, and a way to set a time to talk with us here at Team Heckman. So all you got to do is just text word toolbox to 800-454-1184. 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
1: And thank you for spending part of your day with us today. I'm Lou Anne Fulmer here with Eric Heckman. Eric, I know one common risk, in this window that we're talking about is that decision of when to claim Social Security. Talk about the challenges that you're seeing there.
0: Well, there's two things. One is if you're under 67, are you still working? Because if you are, then you're going to probably lose all your Social Security if you're making more than $2,000 a month. So that's not good. So you typically want to be doing it then. But otherwise, I think almost everybody has the numbers wrong. What most people do is they'll say, okay, if I get Social Security at 67, I get $3,000. If I wait till 70, I get $4,000. So if I wait to 70, I'll have way more money by the time I'm 80. Well, the only thing that's missing is if you retired at 67, you didn't have $3,000 a month, which is $36,000 a year, which is $108,000 over 3 years. Mm-hmm. So that's money that took out of your assets. You took that out of your accounts and spent it. And that money will never, ever grow. That money can't be left to your kids, all that. So when I compare in an income plan, the net worth at age 80 or age 85 or 90, I'll probably up to 80% of the time, it's actually better to actually start early, which is the opposite of what everybody tells you.
1: Oh my gosh, yes. Yeah.
0: Just because of you'll have that more money, you'll have more assets, and you also have less risk because we also have the risk of in 2034, right now, they're saying that Social Security is not going to be able to pay 19% of their bills. Now, hopefully they fix it, but that used to sound like a long time away. It's getting close. And there's no fix on the table.
1: Yeah.
0: And I don't see any fix coming before 2029. So yeah, we got some issues there.
1: Right. Is there anything anybody can do to get the most out of Social Security in this risky window?
0: Yeah, well, it's really just to have that plan, to look at that income plan and run out that income plan and make sure you're going to have enough money. It's going to be there. And that's what we do when we meet with people. So again, if you want to give access to that toolbox, one of the great reports in there is Social Security timing decision. Hey, just what we're talking about, right? Yeah. And, and also, will my money last as long as I do? Copy my book, Worry Less Wealth, and a way to set a time with talk with us here at Team Heckman. So all you got to do is text the word toolbox to 800-454-1184. 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
1: And with that, a little bit left on our show today. Stick around for the rest of Wealth Creator Radio with Eric Heckman. 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
1: Hi, thanks for joining us today. So happy to have you along. I'm Lou Ann Fulmer here with Eric Heckman. So right now, we're going to have Eric give us an example of someone who has experienced one of those retirement obstacles. We call this our financial fail, and this is because we want to learn from, you know, what people have done or experienced and to try to avoid that and not do it. So, Eric, tell us about what you have for us.
0: Yeah, well, this is a client, Don and Anna, and, you know, he had been having health issues for quite some time, and he was actually out on Social Security disability. You know, he was able to qualify for that, which usually you have to be fairly ill and have issues and stuff. And especially with COVID, he just could not work. And you know, so that was fine. But then she started getting jealous, right? Oh. He's home all the time. I'm working. And so she wanted to, you know, retire. And, you know, we've run the numbers a few times, but what we ran originally, what they were going to be spending, and now what they're withdrawing is massively different. You know, now all of a sudden it's like, oh, well, we wanted to do some improvements on the house too. And we wanted to do this. And well, most of their money's in taxable accounts. So it's not just, you know, you don't just take out 20,000 to get 20,000. You have to take out 26 to net 20,000. Wow. Right. And yeah, you know, we just recently met, and when I was looking at their tax statements and looking at how much they fully withdrew, she likes to run her own money, and I just help him with his. But we do the planning together, and we updated her values and such. And I mean, they're still doing kind of okay, but I mean, they do have a lot saved up. They've got about $1.5 million saved up, so that part's great. But they took out about $120,000 last year. So, or actually, I think it was a little bit more than that, which, you know, they're getting up to almost a 10% withdrawal rate. And this is when they're in their 60s. So that's one thing to have that big a withdrawal rate when you're, you know, 70s or 80s. But, you know, that early on, that eats up all that money that can't now grow over time, right? Can't compound and can't keep getting bigger. So it's one of these things where he keeps going, yeah, I really think she should go back to work or go look for a job. You know, just because, yeah, they are worried about it, yeah. You know, about how long is everything going to last. And yeah, right now they definitely have another 15 years, but you don't want to be 78 and all of a sudden find out you should be going back to work. Right.
1: So no way.
0: That's a little tough at that age, and, you know, to be doing. So, you know, the nice part is, at least with the income plan, we can be looking at this, we can be seeing this, we can be, you know, monitoring it in real time and going, okay, well, yeah, you kind of need to stop doing some of these improvements or stop doing some of those fun stuff you're doing or whatever, right? And kind of mellow down the spending. And
11: But that's the hard part, is right, is people think the money's going to last forever, and then all of a sudden it's like, whoa, you know, you have a whole bunch, and then you start spending too fast. So again, that's why you have to have that income plan. But there, we do actually have a great report called Will Your Money Last As Long As You Do, mm-hmm. up in our digital toolbox. 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
13: 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You should always consult the appropriate advisor before making any financial decision.
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7: News this hour from Town Hall. I'm Mary Rose. A fragile ceasefire appeared to be holding Saturday after the U.S. struck two Iranian oil tankers, while the country that hosts the U.S. Navy's regional headquarters said it arrested dozens of people it alleged were linked to Iran's Revolutionary Guard. Attacks Friday cast doubt on the tenuous month-old ceasefire that the U.S. has insisted is still in effect. President Trump says there will be a three-day ceasefire in the war between Russia and Ukraine, along with an exchange of prisoners.
20: Hosting on Truth Social Friday, Trump said the truce would last from Saturday to Monday, saying, quote, "I am pleased to announce that there will be a three-day ceasefire in the war between Russia and Ukraine." Russia had previously announced a two-day unilateral ceasefire to mark its May 9th World War II Victory Day on Saturday. Ukraine previously stated that it, too, had offered a truce, but this had been ignored by Moscow. Trump also wrote, "Talks are continuing on ending the war," adding that, "We are getting closer and closer every day." Bill Alexander, Washington.
7: The head of the World Health Organization is seeking to reassure worried residents of the Spanish island of Tenerife that they are not in danger from the anticipated arrival there of a hantavirus-stricken cruise ship. Saturday, he issued an unusual direct message to them saying he understood their concern, but that the public health risk is low. The Virginia Supreme Court has struck down a Democratic congressional redistricting plan that had won voter approval. Federal aviation officials are investigating after a passenger jet struck and killed a pedestrian on the runway at Denver International Airport. Officials say it happened late last night when Frontier Flight 4345 struck a person walking on a runway. The pilot aborted the takeoff and passengers were evacuated. More on these stories at townhall.com.
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31: And I'm Ed Kalenge in the Bloomberg Newsroom. Here are some of the stories we're watching. President Trump is scheduled to meet with his Chinese counterpart Xi Jinping in Beijing this week after postponing their summit due to the war in Iran. Former U.S. Ambassador to China Nick Burns weighed in on talks.
32: For both the governments, for both leaders, this is the most important relationship they have, the U.S.-China relationship. And they have ambitions for this year. I mean, they want to meet Xi Jinping, Donald Trump, 2 to 3, even 4 times this year. And there's a lot to talk about. I think we'll see a big focus on trade, supply chain, and the commercial relationship.
31: Former U.S. Ambassador to China Nick Burns on Bloomberg this weekend. Treasury Secretary Scott Bessent has said the war in Iran will also be a big focus since the conflict's affecting Chinese fuel shipments. Representative Ro Khanna also joined Bloomberg this weekend and talked about what he expects and hopes from President Trump in the talks.
33: He has a lot that he has to reverse. We've had China hold us hostage on rare earths and critical minerals. I want a deal that actually helps American farmers, American shipbuilders, American manufacturers, and I hope he will work to get that. He hasn't so far.
31: Representative Ro Khanna. War in Iran is draining the world's oil buffer at an unprecedented pace. Bloomberg's Monica Ricks reports.
0: The International Energy Agency says the world's burned through oil inventories at record speed due to the war, which is eating into the buffer that protects against supply shocks. In fact, global visible oil stocks are already close to their lowest since 2018, with immediate points of stress in Asia in countries like Indonesia, Vietnam, Pakistan, and the Philippines. Officials say they could hit critical levels of supplies in as little as a month. Europe's also stretched thin, especially when it comes to jet fuel. Some analysts predict they could hit critical levels as soon as June. Monica Ricks, Bloomberg Radio.
31: In an interview Friday on Bloomberg Television, Federal Reserve Bank of Chicago President Austin Goolsbee said all options on interest rates are on the table right now.
1: If we get some progress on inflation and we show we're headed back to the a path of on our way to 2% inflation, I'm optimistic rates can go down. We just haven't been having that now for some time, and that's makes me more concerned, and I'm less optimistic.
31: Global news 24 hours a day and whenever you want it with Bloomberg News Now. I'm Ed Kalegi. 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
4: Hey there, you're listening to The Deal with Alex Rodriguez and Jason Kelly on Bloomberg Radio. I'm Jason Kelly, and today you're hearing a section from our conversation with Kara Nortman, the managing partner of Monarch Collective. What a treat to have you here. We've been circling this one for quite some time. We had your partner on, but we had to talk to you because you have a new deal. We love talking about new deals on The Deal, so welcome.
5: Thanks for having me. Super excited to be here with you, too.
4: All right, so let's talk about Cleveland. Recently announced that Monarch Collective, the first institutional fund to become a shareholder, an owner in the WNBA. It caught a lot of people's attention, mine included. You and I have talked a lot about it offline. So let's talk about it online. How does this deal come about? Tell us about it.
5: Yeah, I mean, everything at Monarch really does come about the same way. We are a thesis-driven firm. And for truly what that means is anything we're working on, we're usually studying trends and markets and trying to build real, authentic relationships over not months, but years. And so when we started Monarch, Jasmine Robinson and I launched it January 1st, 2023. We had a number of theses, but the two main ones that we were spending the most time on were U.S. soccer, European soccer or football over there, and women's basketball. And I will say when we started, there was a ton of skepticism around women's basketball. The people were bought into soccer, and we can come back to that. And so you know, in a lot of ways, we just are like, well, we're looking at media trends. We're looking at fan base trends. We're looking at arena dynamics and stadium dynamics. And can you build an amazing fan experience and capitalize, you know, a practice experience in a way that lives up to the values of Monarch? And basketball was incredibly exciting and interesting to us. And so we spent a lot of time doing all those things I just said. And then in the middle of that, we had a woman named Caitlin Clark come on the scene. And it was sort of like, we were knee deep in trying to figure it out and do our thing. And then the world kind of, you know, woke up.
4: So how do you go about choosing where you're going to go? How does Cleveland specifically come into the picture?
5: Yeah. And by the way, when I say the world woke up, I want to pay homage to, you know, 5 million people watched Liberty play in the original season, I think it was in 1997, and David Stern, and Adam Silver, and Kathy, and all the people who've put decades of work into doing this. But you kind of like see these inflection moments and the data.
4: It was a sea change. I don't think that's a very defensible position.
5: I mean, we look at like the same four or five things. We have five values at Monarch. We run everything through them. The way I look at it is sort of like we're values based and we're impact oriented. And then we're also market partner league team oriented. And so both of those things have to happen. So what did we do? We spent time with a lot of different teams. I mean, we call Alex and the team over in Minnesota. We spent time with different teams. And honestly, a lot of this is sort of like, okay, what is the arena dynamic? Is it a new team or an existing team? Are all the regulations and rules set up for us to come in a thoughtful way and partner in a way that the league is looking for us to? But I'd say we look at market, partner, arena dynamic, practice dynamic, and then like, is there a spiritual alignment in terms of you want to build the best experience in the world, in this case, for fans, for players, and for front office. And then it's just, and then who wants to work with us, you know, because I think many people would like to be a part of the WNBA, and we like to be in partnerships with people who also really want us there and value our perspective and like a little bit of friction.
6: You know, we describe the WNBA as a hyper growth league specifically. Mm-hmm. And again, not to be specific about Cleveland, because I know you have restrictions, but just in generalities, are you looking at multiples of revenue? And when you look at multiples of revenues, are you put in a higher premium, meaning you would pay a higher multiple for a primary market versus secondary or tertiary market? Walk us through that a little bit.
5: Yeah, I'll walk you through it at like a Monarch level, right? Because mm-hmm. We're now involved in five teams and a rights-based business that we fully incubated just for women's sports. And so four of them are soccer teams, three in the U.S., one in Berlin in Germany. And all of the other teams are independent teams. And this is a team that's affiliated, obviously, strongly with an NBA team. So we definitely, I would say, like, one of our core values is creativity, and one of our core values is patience, and another one is discipline. And so I think they all come to play when these transactions actually work, which is, yeah, of course we look at revenue multiples. Of course we look at the market. And I'll tell you, like, where I think people kind of unpack those in ways that are universal, but also sometimes miss the nuance of how you might analyze a Cleveland versus another market, which obviously Cleveland isn't one of the top media markets in the world. But, you know, there's all this public data out there about Cleveland. They sort of overachieve in terms of ticketing revenue, local viewership revenue. In the case of the W, there's only 16 teams, right? And you have more region you can kind of capture, and you're at a moment in time where you have 16 compared to 30. And how much of the Midwest? How does Manchester United become Manchester United? How does the Dallas Cowboys become the Dallas Cowboys? What is it about what you do that's local that could be universal? And how does the team see that? So we definitely look at all the things a private equity investor would look at. But there's so many characteristics. And again, I'll talk about soccer because it's probably easier to, right? Like in Angel City, this is the team I co-founded with Julian Erman and Natalie Portman. You know, the public valuations came out recently that put it at, I don't know, $335 million. Like, how do you get to that? Well, it's revenue, it's multiple, but in that case, you can look at season tickets, the market, et cetera, but also how much capital needs to go into these teams to build to the next phase, right? Because you're investing at a point in time, and it's not the valuation then, it's who's going to capture sort of all the right things to command a premium valuation and have Mark Walters come in and break records and multiples for the Lakers 5 or 10 years from now. And so we're very disciplined in how we set up structure, how much capital something will consume, looking at everything from the income statement to CapEx that will go into arenas and outfitting them for teams, or stadiums and outfitting for teams and building practice facilities. And then we really like look at how much a partner, like to the extent there's a control owner, which there is in 4 out of 5 of our teams, and a founding group in the fifth one, how are they thinking about building a modern fan base, supporters groups, and like storytelling and relationships with sponsors? And it's pretty, it's like 80% is best practice, and then 20% is very unique to that environment.
6: I love that. So help us understand, if you take a 10% stake into X team, and is enterprise value of 200, you write a $20 million check with no debt. If that grows to be $1 billion of enterprise over 7 to 10 years, how does Monarch profit? And how do you guys make money as partners?
5: Yeah, it's a good question. I mean, we're structured like an investment firm, but I think we operate more like a company. And I'm going to ask your question, but I'm going to give you a little bit of context first. When Monarch launched, we were the first and only dedicated fund investing in women's sports, and really, really the only one. And we set out to raise $100 million. We ended up raising $150 and then growing that to $250 and stopping there. We've always wanted to raise enough capital to show up and be able to collaborate at $5 or $10 million type investments, or with co-invest and with the families that have supported us, 60% of which are women and representative men, I would say, by number. We try to show up with like hundreds of millions to doing work, operational type work, at very low checks. And so your fund size kind of becomes your strategy in that regard. But we're all ex-operators. We hire operators really primarily, like, and train people to structure. Jasmine and I have spent our whole career structuring. That's really important. I think we're really creative in how we structure what the partner wants. But I would say, without getting too much into the detail, because we are working on setting up our second pool of capital right now, we think about how to be really aligned with the people we're working with in terms of duration and hold periods, and then create ways over time for liquidity where we have this very, I would say, premium set of teams we work with, but we really show up as partners in a thoughtful way to understand, like, the value of these teams may grow as much in year 7, 8, 9, 10, even 15 as they do in year one. And we've learned a ton by being the first and being slow and deliberate, working with leagues, and then really understanding how to line things up with an LP base who really sees the value of what we're doing. I think that 150 to 250 was a little unconventional. We reopened our fund after a year because the market grew so much.
4: Yeah.
5: And that capital primarily came from our existing investors, because I think they were so impressed with the potential for value growth over long periods of time. And they were just really hard things to get done.
4: You are the first institutional capital, as we talked about, the first fund to take a stake in the W. Part of that is driven by what? Part of the appetite on behalf of yourself and your LPs clearly is driven by what we've seen happen with valuations. And you mentioned Angel City a minute ago. Liberty and Valkyries, this is public data, have been estimated, according to Forbes, over $400 million. These are fast-growing assets, to be sure. What is the role that institutional capital is playing and should play? Because that does change the dynamic when, and Alex knows this very well, what is the right role of institutional capital here?
5: Yeah, well, I mean, listen, like, we started with the NWSL, and that's where I started. I started focusing on women's soccer in 2015, coming out of a World Cup game where I just couldn't, you know the story, couldn't buy a jersey, et cetera. And then we just, historical context, we raised less than $1 million for Angel City, a $6 million valuation 3 weeks before COVID, into a C Corp, where it was initially owned 100% by me, Natalie, and Julie, and then brought in great investors along the way, a number of great investors like 776 and others. But we paid $2 million for that franchise. The league was extremely risky at the time. I mean, the reason it was structured that way was because it was risky.
4: Risky because, sorry to interrupt you, but just historical context, it was risky because two previous iterations of the league had failed. Like, I mean, people had lost money. It wasn't, you know, it wasn't like, well, it may not be as big as we think. It may just not work, right?
5: I mean, yes. And I mean, I think this is where, like, these words that were always said that I really understood when I came into women's soccer is you could do first principles thinking. Like, why was it risky? At the time, you had one team who would put butts in seats, and that was the Portland Thorns. And we were fortunate to, like, be invited up and to study them and to go to games and to meet with their supporters group and to look at their model. But they didn't have a commercial arm. It was entirely run by the men's team. And they didn't really have a P&L, but they had fans. And for me, it was always really simple. If you could put butts in seats and create a great fan experience. And then the reason I initially got involved was because I was an advisor of the U.S. Women's National Team Players Union, right? And that's how I got to know Natalie. And it was like, okay, butts in seats, great player experience. What does that look like? There was a lot of learnings for us around that. Lots of learnings around that in the early days. A product the fans love. Every other revenue stream comes from there. And then where are you going to be the most innovative?
4: Stay tuned for more of our interview with Kara Nordman. 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
15: Hey there, you're listening to The Deal with Alex Rodriguez and Jason Kelly on Bloomberg Radio. I'm Jason Kelly, and today you're hearing a section from our conversation with Kara Nortman, the managing partner of Monarch Collective.
16: So, Kara, I want to go back to something you mentioned earlier, which I'm very intrigued. You targeted 100, and somehow you ended up at 250. I guess my question is, what is the thesis about your story that landed very well for your LPs, your limited partners, and what was it about the story that you particularly told that you think had to stick, especially in a capital raising environment like today that's very challenging over the last 3 or 4 years?
17: I just got the chills when you asked that question. I think it is around true partnership. And I was like built to partner. I love to lead. Jasmine loves to lead. But, and I mean, I'll back up for a second and say, like, this week, for the first time in a few days, I'm going to speak publicly for another network, so I won't mention it, but around how the Enneagram, or how I've used, or we've used unconventional tools, personality profile tools, team building tools, to really understand people as we're hiring them and bringing them in. Julie, Natalie, and I use the Enneagram together. I mean, it's just a small example, but I think I've been thinking about it a lot. I spent the whole weekend writing a 4-minute speech. Hard to say things briefly. And Jason has actually inspired a lot of my understanding of this in a way. It's like you do something, you don't know why. Like, why are you both the best at what you were doing and are doing at different stages? It's like, you love doing things a certain way. You work your butt off, right? Like, there's nobody who works harder than me, Jasmine, our team. But I think

0: it really is understanding how to build a partnership with intellectual curiosity, friction, and then also understanding that to be the one of the best investors in the world at whatever you do, and we're fortunate enough to have passion and care about a market that was growing before people really looked at it, and to really know ourselves as the market was growing and not need to do everything, but do specific things in a specific way, the monarch way. But to be one of the best investors in the world at what you do, you have to dedicate your life to it. You have to have a real reason for what you say yes to, what you say no to, what you say maybe. Like, one of our unofficial mottos is we waste time with the right people. Like, we'll sit down and just do work for leagues or teams quietly behind the scenes as a favor, as friends. We've done that with leagues in Europe. Hasn't led to anything yet. But you know what it's led to? A lot of wonderful relationships with regulators and league officials. And people see that we have a passion for building in a certain way. So it's maybe a little bit of a, I mean, it's just basically, I think the way you build intellectual curiosity, you know who you are, you know who you're not. And I'd say probably 80, 90% of what we work on is like what I would consider proprietary or quasi-proprietary. They're just not things that go to market. And we will work on things like go to market. We've done, I think one of our transactions is that. And then we really want to win when we want to win. But we really try to be in front of things and have people want to work with us because of who we are and the value we bring, not because we're the lowest cost of capital.
1: To follow on Alex's question a little bit, Kara, I mean, I do think it's interesting when you think about your LP base. You know, we love referencing the deal cinematic universe. Billie Jean King, I know, and Alana are investors. There are a number of notable people. Melinda French Gates, obviously. Sarah Harden from Hello Sunshine, Cindy Holland from who used to work at Netflix. I mean, these are very powerful people who have bought into this story. You mentioned earlier sort of the increased appetite on the part of limited partners as they saw what was going on. Setting Caitlin Clark aside, because obviously that was a really interesting moment for women's sports. But what were the other things that they saw that they told you were going on in the market that inspired them to say, you know what, I was in for 10, now I'm in for 20, or I was in for, you know, one and now I'm in for four, well, like whatever that may be?
0: Yeah, well, first of all, I'll say, like, I have realized people try to scare you about fundraising, right? And I definitely was. Like, I made a big career switch. I left the firm I was at. I had just been promoted to managing partner. I'm responsible for making money for my family. And to take my salary down to zero to go launch a women's sports fund, where really, like, there was one team P&L, maybe two or three were starting to emerge at the time, to go do this. It was like I couldn't not do it. You know, it's probably like, Alex, you would have probably stuck around in the minors for a long time to make it up. You didn't have to. And so...
1: So, Alex, the minor leagues is this other thing that you do when you're trying to get to the major league.
2: Like the G League, right? Like the
1: yeah,
2: G League
1: exactly, okay. Exactly.
0: Have you heard about it? I mean, we could tell the Lauren Betts story, right? In her Stanford freshman year, and then winning. I mean, these stories are incredible. But anyway, I was going to say, so I do think, like, one of the things I've realized is I love relationship building with LPs. And I will probably put a lot more time into that than many people who view it transactionally. And then you do have to get transactional, right? Because everyone's interested in what we're doing. But like only to say that we work with some extraordinary families, like institutional families, who often will start with a small $3, $4, $5 million, $10 million, and then grow with us. And we will go on that journey because we'd rather work with 20, 25 people that we can work with for the next 50 years as the market changes. That's like alignment from your LP base to your strategy to the teams you work with is so important. And growing, I grew up investing. I worked at a number of funds, Morgan Stanley and their merchant banking funds straight out of college. I worked at Battery Ventures before and after business school. I worked at Upfront Ventures. So I had Jasmine worked at Causeway. She worked at the 49ers when they were launching kind of all of their other investment initiatives. So we've had a chance to like really work in private investing. I think honestly, in the beginning, it's what they saw in us. I think a lot of people took a bet on us. And then the people who ended up being our bigger LPs, you know, I'm just thinking about a few here. And they're not than any of the names you just mentioned. I mean, Cindy is one of them. Sarah is one of them. Actually, they're all one of them. I shouldn't say that. They're all one of them. But some of the other people who you wouldn't know who are a managing partner of a private equity firm, I spent a year helping them think about how to buy a soccer team in their market just because I wanted good people to own teams. Jasmine would do the same thing. It's like, she ran a skateboard league for someone when she was at Causeway. Like, both of us have been CEOs. And so I think it was us initially. And listen, like, I think Jasmine was a full partner at a young age at a very well-respected growth equity firm. She's a superstar. You guys know that. And we're incredibly, like, we have similar backgrounds, but actually incredible compliments in how we show up. And then I was old, you know, I was in my 40s and people had followed
1: me for a while. Please don't call that old.
3: Please don't call that old.
0: I think I'm younger than both of you.
1: Yes,
0: I'm younger than both of you. Barely, Alex, though. I'm a bicentennial baby, too. So, yeah. So anyway, I think it was like actually doing real work with people. And then other people were believers, honestly. Like, they'd been to Angel City Games. They'd been to Liberty. You know, Liberty started taking off. You had Kansas City. You had a bunch of other people. That is the best tool. Like, women's sports, even if you believe basketball works or soccer works, where you're like, ah, cricket's not going to work, or rugby's not going to work, or women's golf is not going to work, whatever. Once you, it's like the place you meet your bias, all of us, and you can do it physically, like in person, and have the time of your life. And it opens your mind to looking at, like, again, these basic statistics. And then we've stayed really disciplined. Like, we're very, I would say we invest in this, what I call asymmetric risk profile, where the downside is capped by media rights value or rights value or franchise value. And then the upside can look venture-like, but it's a very, like, it's a very small part of the market. So if we had to put $1 billion, $2 billion, $3 billion to work right now, I think it would dilute our returns. We are trying to continue growing the fund or the whatever in a way that lines up with those opportunities and where we can be really patient, price things well, work with the right partners, be in the right leagues, and do very few things very well, because we think that may look, or we do think it'll look very venture-like.
2: Yeah, Carl, so you've done an incredible amount of work and research around women's sports, but let's just, for fun's sake here, let's focus on the WNBA. Where are we? What inning are we in this investment kind of tenure? Would you say early, middle, or late?
0: Okay, Alex, we're not stretching yet, all right? I don't know. I'm making this up real time. I think we might be in the third inning, but I think we just maybe skipped the second, and we hung out in the first inning for a long time, and that first inning has taken 20-some-odd years. Like, and I do study it. I love it. Like, I've been doing a huge deep dive on UCLA, and I just think it's such a great story, right? Like, and if you look at, like,
1: Just won the national championship, I assume.
0: Oh, right. Okay. UCLA women's team just won the national championship. But it's not that. It's Corey Close. It's the coach. Yeah. It's the six seniors. It's the 176 points they generated. It's her being a disciple of John Wooden when he was in his 80s and she was like in her 20s or 30s. It's sort of like the story behind the story, I think, is what we look at Monarch. Most people are like, oh, well, the stats were up in the Caitlin year and then they were down and now they're up. And what happened over here? And it's sort of like, you know, you can go back to 1920 and 60,000 people showed up in Liverpool to watch the Dick Kerr ladies play soccer. But like, why is it just happening now? And so I think it's, I think in basketball, why I would say we're in the third inning is it is such, I mean, it's my sport. It's the sport I played. There's my basketball that my grandma got in 1930 playing in the Bronx. There's my basketball. So like, just like the smell of a court and a ball. And it's like Julie Ehrman and I played basketball. My co-founder at Angel City Basketball against each other in high school. Like, so it's fun, right? And somehow I showed up and fell in love with soccer as well. But I think the reason I'd say third inning is it is such an incredible American sport that is also becoming international. And the men's side is leading the way. And it's just like up close and personal. It's, there are courts everywhere. And it has the benefit of the NBA, like one of the best leagues in the world. And like, that's been so much fun to be able to work with extraordinary. I'm going to start crying because it's hard. Women's sports is so hard. And to work alongside the NBA and NBA teams and see the way you can build something with an independent spirit, but that's tied to the best practices of men's sports. Like, I'm just, yeah, I'm pretty excited about it. Yeah.
1: All right. Well, we're going to move to our rapid fire. You know, you're a listener of the show. You know how this works. We'll bounce it back and forth. Keep it tight. Okay. Dream deal making partner.
0: Jasmine Robinson.
2: A deal you wish you had done.
0: I'm not being rapid on this. Everything we haven't done is still in process. Just sometimes you have to wait an extra 10 years.
1: All right. You will potentially have a say in naming a new team, the Cleveland WNBA team. So what's your favorite team name of all time?
0: Oh, I gotta go with the Lakers, my childhood team, though obviously I'm becoming a Cavs fan. Lakes in LA, you know,
1: they don't
0: just
1: exist.
0: Something, as my dad says, in basketball, you just follow your love.
2: Me and you
0: it
2: both,
0: doesn't totally make sense.
2: Pat Riley, Magic Johnson, Showtime. I love it. So who's your favorite WNBA player of all time?
0: I'm going to have to go with Lisa Leslie.
1: Good one.
0: Got to go with my girl.
1: Thanks so much for listening to just part of our conversation with Monarch Collective's Karen Ortman. 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
12: And I'm Ed Kalegi in the Bloomberg Newsroom. Here are some of the stories we're watching. President Trump is scheduled to meet with his Chinese counterpart Xi Jinping in Beijing this week after postponing their summit due to the war in Iran. Former U.S. Ambassador to China Nick Burns weighed in on talks.
13: For both the governments, for both leaders, this is the most important relationship they have, the U.S.-China relationship. And they have ambitions for this year. I mean, they want to meet Xi Jinping, Donald Trump, 2 to 3, even 4 times this year. And there's a lot to talk about. I think we'll see a big focus on trade, supply chain, and the commercial relationship.
12: Former U.S. Ambassador to China Nick Burns on Bloomberg this weekend. Treasury Secretary Scott Bessent has said the war in Iran will also be a big focus since the conflict's affecting Chinese fuel shipments. Representative Ro Khanna also joined Bloomberg this weekend and talked about what he expects and hopes from President Trump in the talks.
14: He has a lot that he has to reverse. We've had China hold us hostage on rare earths and critical minerals. I want a deal that actually helps American farmers, American shipbuilders, American manufacturers, and I hope he will work to get that. He hasn't so far.
12: Representative Ro Khanna. The war in Iran is draining the world's oil buffer at an unprecedented pace. Bloomberg's Monica Ricks reports.
15: The International Energy Agency says the world's burned through oil inventories at record speed due to the war, which is eating into the buffer that protects against supply shocks. In fact, global visible oil stocks are already close to their lowest since 2018, with immediate points of stress in Asia in countries like Indonesia, Vietnam, Pakistan, and the Philippines. Officials say they could hit critical levels of supplies in as little as a month. Europe's also stretched thin, especially when it comes to jet fuel. Some analysts predict they could hit critical levels as soon as June. Monica Ricks, Bloomberg Radio.
12: In an interview Friday on Bloomberg Television, Federal Reserve Bank of Chicago President Austin Goolsbee said all options on interest rates are on the table right now.
16: If we get some progress on inflation and we show we're headed back to a path of on our way to 2% inflation, I'm optimistic rates can go down. We just haven't been having that now for some time, and that's makes me more concerned, and I'm less optimistic.
12: Global news 24 hours a day and whenever you want it with Bloomberg News Now. I'm Ed Kalegi. This is Bloomberg.
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27: Professor in news, I'm Mary Rose. Iran's Revolutionary Guard Navy has warned of a heavy assault on one of the U.S. bases in the region if Iranian oil tankers or commercial vessels are attacked. Iranian State TV reported the warning a day after the U.S. struck two Iranian oil tankers. Meanwhile, Bahrain said it has arrested dozens linked to Iran's Revolutionary Guard. The Persian Gulf country hosts the U.S. Navy's regional headquarters. The head of the WHO is seeking to reassure residents of the Spanish island of Tenerife, worried about the anticipated arrival there of a hantavirus-stricken cruise ship. He issued a direct message to them Saturday, stressing that the virus is not COVID, another COVID, and the MV Hondius has more than 140 passengers and crew on board, and it's headed to Spain's Canary Islands tomorrow morning.
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2: You're listening to the Big Take Podcast on Bloomberg Radio. I'm Sarah Holder, and today on the show, we're talking about social casinos.
3: You definitely don't have to spend money to play the game. However, like, your experience is a lot better.
2: Brenna Ingram lives in Grand Rapids, Michigan. A few years ago, a couple of her friends told her about their new hobby.
3: They were talking about this game, and I was like, what are you playing? And they're like, it's this game Monopoly Go, you should download it. And I was like, okay.
2: Brenna got into it right away. Pretty soon, Monopoly Go became a central part of her social life.
3: We started a group chat called the Monopoly Go Mommies. We talk about the game, we partner up with each other for different events, but then we also like talk about other things, like life things and TV shows, and just like it's become more of like a friend group.
2: The rules of Monopoly Go are simple.
3: You have dice that you are rolling around the Monopoly board. And as you go around the Monopoly board, you're either collecting tokens or collecting different things to then essentially get rewards.
2: The game is free to play, but there are ways to get more dice, keep the game going longer, and advance through levels faster, if you're willing to pay.
3: I feel like the first time I spent money in the game was probably like one of those like $4.99 deals or something to get more dice.
2: Monopoly Go is part of a broad universe of online games where you can't actually make any money, but you can spend money. Some of them are known as social casinos. And Vernon Silver, a senior writer on Bloomberg's investigative team, has found that some people are spending a lot.
4: A range of money is astounding. You have evidence in these cases of people spending over $1 million on rolls or coins in these games where they don't have a chance ever of winning back a penny.
2: Casino-style games have become a booming business for the companies that make them and for the platforms that carry them. The games brought in more than $11 billion last year, according to the market intelligence firm Sensor Tower, Inc. But recently, the industry has been under growing scrutiny.
4: These are lawsuits in the U.S. that involve using state gambling law to allege that these games were illegal gambling, and as a result, the players deserve to get their money back.
2: Monopoly Go itself isn't the subject of any of these lawsuits, which target games that more overtly look like casinos, with graphics resembling slot machines. Still, Brenna's suggestion to somebody considering downloading Monopoly Go for the first time?
3: Don't do it.
2: I'm Sarah Holder, and this is The Big Take from Bloomberg News. Today on the show, inside the world of social casinos, and how the world's biggest tech platforms have profited from their rise. Have you ever played Monopoly Go, or Double Down Casino, or Candy Crush? That's my game of choice. Well, these are all examples of app-based games that some in the industry categorize as social casinos, or games with gambling-like elements. Bloomberg's Vernon Silver says the industry really got its start around 2010, when Apple's App Store was in its infancy, and everyone seemed to be playing Facebook games like Farmville. But the industry has only gained steam since the pandemic.
4: During the lockdowns, 2020 for COVID, there was a whole boom in people just being on their devices, people playing games, and that's when downloads and in-app spending took off.
2: Vernon says these social casino games have shifted how some gaming companies make their money.
4: The gaming economy used to be, you spend $50 or $60 to buy the game, a cartridge or a login for it, download, and it was yours and you played and you could play as much as you wanted. And it just became much more lucrative to have most people, and convenient for most people, just playing for free. And then a small number of people day after day, week after week, pouring in thousands and in some cases, hundreds of thousands into the gameplay.
2: Today, the world of casino-style games is wide. It includes apps that look and operate very much like little mobile casinos with virtual slot machines and roulette wheels. and it also includes games that look nothing like casinos, but still have some of those same gambling-style mechanics built in.
4: Which scholars have defined as containing random rewards. So a loot box, a chest where you open it up and you can either get one jewel or 10 jewels or a free bird or whatever it is, that when the internal game loop is embedded with a cycle of there's some resource you want and you go out and you try to get it, and at random you can get more or less of it, and then eventually you can run out of it, and then here you are either waiting an hour or waiting a day or spending $1.99 to get more of that resource, and you start the process all over again.
2: So what might drive someone to spend not just a few dollars, but hundreds of dollars or more on virtual Monopoly Go dice or more jewels or more spins? One explanation lies in the game's design.
4: Let's say you've been spending a buck or two for 20 minutes play every day for the last 5 days, and all of a sudden you realize, gosh, I've wasted all that money on those when I could have, for 10 or 50 or 100. Dollars, gotten more than enough than I'd ever really need to spend for the rest of the month. And all of a sudden, click, you've made your in-app purchase and you're spending it.
2: Vernon says there are certain mechanics built into many of these games, like limited time offers and bundle deals, that tempt players to spend larger and larger amounts and keep playing longer.
4: The players and the researchers say that there's really no difference between the flow state and the state of mind when you're on a casino floor or you're playing a game with random rewards. For some people, we found that's perfectly fine and it's under control. And for a small number of people who are the source of the vast majority of the income for online games of all types, it's a slightly different story.
2: Brenna Ingram says the Monopoly Go mommies consider themselves casual social gamers. But at a certain point, they wanted to figure out how much they'd been spending on the app.
3: So everyone went to customer service, asked. I think mine was $80 in the past 3 years. But there were people in the group that had spent $1,500, $2,000, $3,000. That's a vacation or, rent payment and that kind of thing. So the amount is kind of insane.
2: Hasbro, which makes the Monopoly board game, said it works with Scopely, the game maker behind Monopoly Go, to deliver a fun, engaging, and responsible player experience. Scopely said that Monopoly Go players, on average, have spent less than $1 per month, with most making zero purchases. But some of the biggest players of these kinds of games can spend much more. Within the industry, employees at social casino app companies have borrowed the language of traditional gambling businesses to categorize their customers, according to internal emails. Spending a few thousand dollars might make you a minnow. Tens of thousands? That makes you a dolphin. And the people who spend hundreds of thousands to millions? They're known as whales.
4: We're talking about an economy where something in the range of 6% of the players generate almost all the income.
2: This lucrative social casino business model has started to be tested in court. Lawyers have started bringing a series of class action lawsuits against the makers of some of these games. The plaintiffs' core argument is that these companies are essentially running gambling operations without a license.
4: What these lawsuits are trying to do is to get some of that money back.
2: Game makers have argued in court filings that their games weren't illegal gambling because players don't need to pay to play and are never winners or losers of something of value. They also highlight the positive feedback they've gotten from players. One of the cases Vernon examined was brought in Washington State against the maker of a game called High Five Casino.
4: High Five Casino is what we would call a traditional OG social casino. This is you go in, there are lots of different versions of casino games. It is, it's one app, and within that app, there are dozens and dozens of versions of kind of the same thing, slot machines, what have you, set up with different brands.
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9: Palo Alto, San Francisco.
27: News this hour from Town Hall. I'm Mary Rose. A fragile month-old ceasefire appears to be holding in the Iran war as diplomacy continues, and Iran reviews the latest U.S. proposal. Bahrain hosts the U.S. Navy's regional headquarters and says it arrested dozens of people that alleged were linked to Iran's Revolutionary Guard. Washington on Saturday awaited an Iranian response to its latest proposal for a deal to end the war, reopen the Strait of Hormuz, and roll back Tehran's disputed nuclear program. So health officials in several countries are contact tracing, trying to identify and follow people who may have come in contact with passengers who got sick or died. At a news conference, Dr. Michael Wadman, chair of emergency medicine at the University of Nebraska Medical Center, says a group of Americans coming from the hantavirus-stricken ship are headed to their special unit in Omaha.
10: We have protocols in the quarantine unit that provide for safe care of these persons, including just all the activities of daily living, so that they can, have a comfortable stay, but also have it in an area that's protected and limits spread of pathogen.
27: President Trump's Religious Liberty Commission is preparing to make recommendations after more than a year of hearings. Bob Agnew reports.
11: Commissioners have spoken about their priorities, which largely reflect the conservative, evangelical, and Catholic membership. One idea is to increase avenues for religious expression in public schools and other public settings. Another is making public money more available to religious organizations. And there's a push to allow for religious-based exemptions from some regulations and classroom lessons. Bob Agnew reporting.
27: The NTSB is investigating a runway death at Denver International Airport. Officials say it happened late Friday night when Frontier Flight 4345 struck a person walking on a runway. More on these stories at townhall.com.
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